major hit, Be My Baby. With its signature kick drum opening and Bonnie's a whoa, whoa, whoa, whoa slide into the chorus, it sold 2 million copies in its first year. The Ronettes followed Be My Baby with more hits, including Baby, I Love You and Walking in the Rain, all of which appeared on their only studio album, featuring and presenting the Fabulous Ronettes, 1964. Miss Talley celebrated her 18th birthday in 1964 in England, where the Ronettes were on tour. The Rolling Stones were one of their opening acts, and more than 40 years later in 2007, the Rolling Stones guitarist Keith Richards

was for War Nets, 1964. Miss Talley celebrated her 18th birthday in 1964 in England, where the Ronettes were on tour. The Rolling Stones were one of their opening acts, and more than 40 years later in 2007, the Rolling Stones guitarist Keith Richards inducted them into the Rock and Roll Hall of Fame. In his introductory speech, Mr. Richards recalled their first encounter, encountering the trio rehearsing before a show. "As I got to the stairwell, I hear this beautiful little chant set up by Nedra and Estelle, and I realize I'm listening to the Ronettes. And then this pure voice singing, 'Be My Baby.'" Nedra Yvonne Talley was born on January 27, 1946, in Manhattan to Henry and Susie Mobley Talley. Their mother, a beautician, was deeply involved in getting her daughter into music and helped arrange for her to take singing lessons with her two cousins. After they won a talent competition at the Apollo Theater in Harlem in 1959, the trio got a contract to sing and dance at the Peppermint Lounge in Midtown Manhattan. That's said to be the birthplace of the twist, the dance sensation. They spent most of the next decade on tour and in the studio, and the attention began to drive them apart. So did Mr. Spector, whose controlling and abusive relationship with Ronnie finally broke up the Ronettes in 1967. Then the Spectors were married in 1968 and divorced in 1974 after what Miss Ronnie Spector characterized as years of physical and emotional abuse. That same year, Ms. Talley married Scott Ross, a disc jockey from New York. He died in 2023. Along with her daughter, her survivors include her children, Christina, Heather, and Ryan, as well as several grandchildren. Not long before they were married, the couple visited Mr. Ross's family in Maryland and attended his mother's Pentecostal church. Ms. Talley Ross said, "She had a vision during that service and declared herself born again." They later moved to Virginia Beach, where Mr. Ross became a producer and on-air personality with the Christian Broadcasting Network, a media company founded by the late televangelist Pat Robinson. Ms. Talley Ross recorded several songs on the 1977 album, The Courts of the King, the worship music of Ted Sundquist, and the 1978 recorded the religious album Full Circle. The Ronettes never officially reunited, on stage or in the studio, but they did make several courtroom appearances. In 1988, they sued Mr. Spector for more than $10 million in lost royalties. In 2000, a judge awarded them $2.6 million, but later decisions narrowed their rights to royalties significantly, and their award was reduced. In 2009, Mr. Spector was convicted of the 2003 murder of the actress Lana Clarkson. Spector died in prison in 2021. Estelle Bennett died in 2009, and Ronnie Spector died in 2022. Though she largely left her earlier singing life behind her, Ms. Talley Ross gave occasional interviews to local newspapers, especially after her induction into the Rock and Roll Hall of Fame. Each time, she insisted that her fame was both unexpected and very much in her past. "We had no idea," she told the newspaper The Virginian Pilot in 2007. "We just wanted to do music. We didn't think any about this. We didn't think of being 60 one day either." Clay Risen, who the author of this article, writes, "One thing that gave Be My Baby its staying power was its use in movies. Martin Sikorsky used it most memorably in the beginning of The Mean Streets in 1973. Harvey Keitel leans back into bed with his head hit the pillar in sync with the opening drums, and the title card drops in sync with the first chorus. It's a brilliant juxtaposition.
This high-energy

edgy love song with the scenes as well, The Mean Streets of New York. And also a correction was made. An earlier version of this obituary contained several errors because of an editing process. The order in which the Ronettes and the Rolling Stones performed in England on a 1964 tour was misstated. The Stones were an opening act for the Ronettes, not vice versa. It also misstated the timing of a visit by Ms. Tally Ross and Mr. Ross to her mother's Pentecostal church. It was shortly after they were married, not soon after they were married. The article misstated the year of Mr. Ross's death. It was 2023 and not 2022. Next up in the New York Times as well, we have a story called Michael Jackson's Music Career Was Too Big to Be Canceled. This article is a review of the new movie about Michael Jackson and some elements of his life that seem to be not remembered. The article is entitled Michael Jackson's Music Was Too Big to Be Canceled. The pop superstar, who's the subject of a new movie, Michael, faced several sexual abuse allegations, but the songs he made have endured and actually even thrived. This article was in the New York Times on April 25th, 2026, written by Ben Cesario. Several years ago, when two men made detailed, unsettling accusations of the home broadcast documentary HBO that Michael Jackson had sexually abused them as boys, the music industry pondered a striking question. Could Jackson, one of the most popular and beloved artists of all time, really be canceled? And the answer, it turned out, was no. A resounding no. As the Jackson Estate's latest mega project, the Hollywood Buy-Up, Michael arrives this week as the king of pop and a more popular, and with the business behind him more lucrative than at any point since his 2009 death. Streaming activities for his catalog of hits like Thriller and Billie Jean and Bad Rivals, that of even the most contemporary stars like Kendrick Lamar and Sabrina Carpenter. A Broadway musical, MJ, once thought to be endangered by the HBO two-part documentary Leaving Neverland, has instead proved a sustained hit, selling 2.3 million tickets worth $238 million since it started performance in late 2021, according to the Broadway League. And every Halloween, you can reliably hear the synthesized beat and spooky sound effects of Thriller booming out of the school parking lots and the trick-or-treat houses all across the United States. Perhaps more than any other performer, Jackson has repeatedly had his reputation tested, but the music he made has endured, even thrived. That is much as a testament to the loyalty of his vast global fan base as to the efforts of his estate to aggressively contest each wave of allegations and counter them with wholesome alternative narratives. During his life, Jackson was acquitted of child molestation charges. He also denied another abuse allegation, though he paid a multi-million-dollar settlement. Jackson's name and his business are now being challenged once again. Members of the Casco family who live in New Jersey had a long association with Jackson, and they filed a lawsuit stating that the star had repeatedly sexually assaulted all of them when they were children, and they asked for unspecified damages. In a statement to the New York Times, a lawyer for the estate called their suit a desperate money grab and noted that members of the Casco family had long publicly defended Jackson and denied he had ever harmed them. Jackson is far from the only music star to have their business threatened amidst disturbing allegations, only to find a loyal or at least curious audience sticking by them. After a documentary about R. Kelly in 2019 that featured extensive personal accusations of sexual abuse of young women and girls, Kelly was convicted of sex trafficking and racketeering and sentenced to 30 years in prison. As is the case, against him was being built a social media campaign, hashtag Mute R. Kelly, urged record labels, streaming platforms, and concert promoters to cut ties with the singer.
But his songs have remained widely available online, and even there his hits like Ignition on Remix and I Believe I Can Fly rack up steady, substantial streaming numbers, about 11 million clicks a week in the United States, according to the tracking service Luminate. Sometimes controversy makes artists more visible, said Larry Miller, an executive director of the Sony Audio Institute for Music Business and Technology at New York University. And in the streaming era, this translates directly into listening. Chartmetric, another company that tracks music popularity online, found that more than 450,000 user-generated playlists on Spotify contain R. Kelly's music, suggesting a core group of devoted fans who listen regularly. Keshet Tisher Barnes, one of the founders of Moot R. Kelly campaign, said that the contained popularity of Kelly's music is not an indicator of failure in our movement. She added that many other variables beyond streaming platforms indicate a social cultural shift in public indifference to his crimes. After Kelly's convictions, courts have ordered that earnings from his music royalties be paid as restitution to victims. Ye, the rapper provocateur, formerly known as Kanye West, has a mixed success with the new comeback campaign after apologizing for years of anti-Semitic remarks and praise for Adolf Hitler. He sold out two nights in the stadium at Los Angeles, and his latest album, Bully, opened at number 2 on the Billboard 200 chart. But he canceled shows in Europe after Britain denied him a visa for a festival there. Fandom has an entirely different meaning when it comes to Jackson, whose fame is too vast and too limited to fan armies, though he certainly has lots of those. Jackson's songs are still regularly played on the radio, and MJ still draws nearly capacity crowds after 5 seasons on Broadway, with noticeably more diverse audiences than typically seen at most Broadway shows. In 2022, Justice Ketanji Brown Jackson, newly appointed to the United States Supreme Court, saw MJ and met the cast and the crew backstage. Like the new film, the Broadway show MJ is set before the first allegations of child abuse that were made public against Michael Jackson in 1993. Jackson's turnaround happened in the aftermath of his death at age 50 on the eve of an attempted comeback concert series in London. Despite his acquittal 4 years ago, Jackson's reputation was in such tatters that the value of his name and likeness at the time of his death was just $4.2 million, according to the later ruling by the U.S. tax court judge. After years of awfully busy and crazy spending, Jackson had died more than $500 million in debt. But savvy business decisions by his estate, which was managed by John Branca, Jackson's longtime lawyer, and John McClain, a music executive, and an array of entertainment productions like a concert film, a Jackson-themed show, and Cirque du Soleil, turned his finances around. The estate, whose beneficiaries are Jackson's mother and 3 children, along with a provision for charity that collected more than $3 billion in earnings since Jackson's death, according to court records. When asked about the continued popularity of Jackson's music, the estate said that each project, including the 2 shows with Cirque du Soleil to MJ the Musical to the Biop, offer another generation an opportunity to experience the joy of the discovery of Michael Jackson's music and reinforces the connection with Michael Jackson's legacy for longtime fans. After the HBO documentary in early 2019, radio spins of Jackson's songs briefly dipped, and the streaming numbers were depressed for months. But by 2020, his clicks had been fully restored and resumed an upward trajectory, spiking each Halloween thanks to Thriller, according to data from, again, Luminate. On Spotify, Jackson's ranked 26th most popular artist by monthly listeners
and his streaming numbers have been rising rapidly for much of the past year, perhaps in anticipation of the film Michael. Some portion of those listeners may be from the communities of Sioux. Jackson was an abuser.

childhood for lots of people, be it the Gen Xers who grew up with him or the millennials who were watching him when they were kids, Touré said. He's so deeply embedded in that cultural memory that challenging their opinion about him is difficult to almost impossible. And that article appeared in the New York Times. It was written by Ben Cesario, a reporter covering music and the music industry who has been writing for the New York Times for more than 20 years. Ben Cesario said, "Is Michael Jackson's music too popular? Is his fame too ingrained in our memories to be canceled? That seems to be the case. 17 years after his death, the new biop, Michael, arrives on screens with high box office expectations." That article, as I mentioned before, in the New York Times was published on April 25th. Jackson's music was too big to cancel. Next, a story in the Wall Street Journal. The Ramones, defining punk rock debut, turns 50. The Ramones, part of everyone's life plan. The Ramones defining punk rock turns 50 with its Savage title LP had a

First heard the Ramones, a band formed in 1974 in the Forest Hills section of Queens, New York. He nearly laughed. He thought they were a hard rock parody of an early 60s bubblegum band. As he wrote in his 2018 memoir, Sirene Song, whatever sick joke these guys were playing, they really meant it, and it was new and original. I loved it. What left hooked me was their quirky songs, which only lasted for about a minute, like the Beach Boys driven through a meat mincer. Stein's strategy was to sign now and make sense of it later. The Ramones had to deal with a sire. Tet went on to

The music on their debut album, Ramones, released 50 years ago this month, was so primitive that 14 short tracks took over 7 days and only $6,400 to record. Though it peaked only at 111 on the Billboard album chart, its two singles, Brick's Keg and Bop, and I Wanna Be Your Boyfriend, they failed to even chart. Top rock critics from the underground press raved about the music. The album was inducted into the Grammy Hall of Fame in 2007 and sold 500,000 copies by 2014. In honor of the LP's 50th anniversary, a Ramones exhibit will open at the Punk Rock Museum in Las Vegas on July the 4th. The band's appeal rested on their thrashing simplicity, bad boy looks, dark sense of humor. With hair down near their eyes, they seemed like dangerous high school outcasts. And yet, in interviews, they came across as sweet and sincere. The band even made it easy for fans to remember their names. Each member adopted Ramone. Joey Ramone was really Jeffrey Hyman. On lead vocals, Johnny Ramone, who was John Cummins, on guitar. Dee Dee Ramone, who was Douglas Colvin, on bass. And Tommy Ramone, who was really Thomas Elderly, on drums. Ramone was a pseudonym for Paul McCartney, had actually used in 1960. The Ramones simply added an E from Ramone. The album's handwritten songs divided into two general categories, those influenced by early 1960s angst-ridden teen hits and tantrum pieces with raging riffs and lyrics meant to shock. The opening track, Blitzkrieg Pop, it sets the tone with a rapid-fire drill, a chanting cheer, hey, ho, let's go, and a chip vocal. They're pulling in the backseat. They're generating steam heat, pulsating on the backbeat. The Blitzkrieg Bop. Other tracks in the same 60s groove included I Wanna Be Your Boyfriend and I Wanna Sniff Some Glue. Both tap into the rawness of the era's garage band sound, such as Pleasure Seekers or What a Way to Die, and The Music Machine's Wrong. Beat on the Brat and Judy is a Punk are twisted three-chord gems with a pop rock heart. From the former, Beat on the Brat with a baseball bat, oh yeah, oh yeah, oh oh, and from the latter, Jackie is a Punk, Judy is a Runt. They both went down to Berlin, joined the Ice Capades. Two horror movie oldies are Chainsaw, which has the LP's fastest tempo at nearly 180 beats per minute, and I Don't Want to Go Down to the Basement, a romp on the fear of subterranean creepiness. By Loudmouth, the first song on the LP's second side, you could sense that they've been listening to basically the same track over and over. This one, however, uses 6 major chord changes and only 1 4-line phrase repeated for a multitude of times. You're a loudmouth, baby. You better shut up. I'm going to beat you up. You're a loudmouth, baby. Continuing on the B-side, the mood of the attack becomes slightly more diverse. Havana Affair has a lively espionage theme. Sent to spy on a Cuban talent show, first stop Havana, go, go, go. All right.

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Published in the Wall Street Journal on April 27th, 2026. And that's all the time we have for music news today. I'm Butch Ball, your volunteer reader for the Virginia Voice. Thanks so much for listening.

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1: Welcome to What the Tech, your go-to spot for the latest news, groundbreaking innovations, and technological wonders shaping our world. I'm Virginia Voice volunteer, Mary Kwiatkowski,

court the man in charge to become the account Musk engaged with more than any other on X in 2026, according to a Washington Post analysis by tirelessly praising the billionaire owner of X and his other ventures, including Tesla and SpaceX. Musk, who has around 240 million followers on X, replied to or shared X-Free's post found, spreading the account's laudatory claim.

that prompted the judge in the federal trial to ask him to pull back on posting about the case. In an online milieu teeming with sycophants and reply guys, the rise of X-Freeze from

Altman, Brockman, and OpenAI have denied Musk's allegations in court and claimed his suit is an attempt to hobble a competitor to his own artificial intelligence venture, xAI, the parent company of X. The firms were absorbed into SpaceX after the rocket builder acquired xAI early this year. Musk, xAI, and X did not respond to requests for comment. The Post has a content partnership with OpenAI. Musk loves to be glazed, and this person is the donut factory. John Donovan, assistant professor of journalism and emerging media studies at Boston University, said of X Freeze. She described the account's adulation of Musk as a cultural hack and added, "It's very clear to me that this communication is for one person alone." Business leaders have long tapped partners and brand ambassadors to amplify and spread their ideas, usually figures with established gravitas or relevant expertise. Berkshire Hathaway chairman Warren Buffett had Charlie Munger, and Apple co-founder Steve Jobs had designer Joni Ive. More recently, many brands pay online content creators to promote their products in posts that disclose they are promotional. XFreeze is an anonymous account that stands to earn money from X indirectly when Musk elevates a post. The platform allows high-profile accounts in countries such as the United States and India to earn a cut of the money their engagement generates for X. Musk long resisted engaging in traditional advertising at Tesla and has said he views corporate communications as propaganda. The Post could not independently determine who is behind XFreeze. The account appears to have ties to India and to an individual who last year sought a job at xAI, which offers the chatbot Grok, according to a review of the account in a document created in April 2025 titled "I Am XFreeze." Musk first interacted with the account in July 2025. The 78-page document reviewed by The Post reads like a job pitch and features an extensive list of bug fixes and improvements for Grok that the author claims to have relayed to xAI employees. While I am not located near an xAI office at the moment, I'm fully open to relocating, the document said. No delay in joining. I'm ready to start working immediately. The Post traced a name on the document to a person in India who did not respond to phone calls or text messages. It is unclear whether the person who created the XFreeze document was ever hired by xAI. Musk has also paid XFreeze directly. The billionaire is among the 157 accounts with a $5 monthly subscription for exclusive content from the account. In the months after its first post on X in July 2024, XFreeze's operator appeared to be flailing as they tried to win attention. The account posted about a range of topics, including global politics, the detention of Telegram founder Pavel Durov, and seemingly AI-assisted music that XFreeze was posting on YouTube. One day in August 2024, XFreeze signaled a strategy shift, announcing to its then-minuscule following, "Sit tight and have a view while I am working my way up the ladder." In the following months, XFreeze lavished praise on Musk, echoing the billionaire's own posts and rattling out updates that promoted the entrepreneur's companies and products, including Tesla, SpaceX, and its Starlink internet service, and Grok. "Grok is amazing and it keeps getting better," XFreeze wrote in one post. "We're closer to the future than we thought," said another. After Musk unveiled Tesla's autonomous cybercab vehicle and a robot bus at a company event. By 2025, XFreeze had begun to focus on providing fixes to improve Grok. The author of the "I Am XFreeze" document indicated that the aim was to gain the attention of people working at xAI. "Over the past 4 months, I've dedicated nearly every waking hour to supporting, improving, and amplifying Grok and the xAI mission," they wrote. The author appears to have taken Musk's self-described hardcore work ethic to heart and describes staying awake throughout the night until 9 a.m. to work through issues and back and forths with Grok's team members. "For the past 3 weeks, I've been working full-time, day and night, on xAI," the author wrote.
The document names Grok's employees that the author claims to have communicated with about major issues and user interface suggestions, and details their work on image generation issues, identifying critical bugs in real time, and tiny glitches that were unknown until I discovered them. The document repeatedly references the experiences of users based in India, including the difficulty of buying certain credits for Grok. The author explains that they found attempts to buy the credits were blocked when using Indian credit cards. The X-Freeze profile on X states that the account is based in the U.S., but the platform has added an icon indicating that a virtual private network could have been used to change the country or region that is displayed on their profile. In March last year, X-Freeze's efforts appeared to be paying off. An XAI employee publicly thanked the account for helping out with bug reports. The I Am X-Freeze document was created the following month. Musk began engaging with X-Freeze soon after, in July 2025. It has continued to post positively about him since. 3 out of every 4 posts from the account this year relate to the billionaire owner and his ventures like Tesla, with the remainder often touching on Musk's favorite topics, like European overregulation, crime, and wokeness. In March, Musk reshared an X-Freeze post featuring an interview with his biographer Walter Isaacson, detailing the billionaire's strategy for building rockets from first principles. The following month, Musk shared a post from X-Freeze in which the account said Musk's Starlink internet service quietly became the invisible backbone of Earth. On Mother's Day, Musk reposted an X-Freeze post featuring a video of Musk's mother, Mae Musk, that received 2.6 million views. Since taking over Twitter in 2022 and later rebranding it to X, Musk has overhauled the platform in a way that could have helped an account like X-Freeze to flourish. In 2023, the tech news site Platformer reported that Musk had ordered changes to Twitter's algorithm after claiming that it failed to show his posts to enough users. Donovan said that Musk might be boosting X-Freeze because he wants his own opinions to come from a different source. At a moment when the billionaire is not getting the press he wants out of his lawsuits against OpenAI. Musk has sometimes sent direct feedback to X-Freeze in response to its posts praising him. We should be thanking Elon for single-handedly saving free speech and giving us a real voice and freedom, the account wrote in early December. Musk replied directly, sending X-Freeze a red heart emoji. That was Elon Musk's anonymous online BFF spreads his ideas and attacks his enemies. Musk's critics say he tried to use his influential X account to shape public opinion on his lawsuit with OpenAI CEO Sam Altman, including by amplifying fan accounts like X-Freeze, by Elizabeth Dwoskin, Faye Siddiqui, and Jeremy B. Merrill. Washington Post, May 13, 2026. Next up, we have the article, 7 in 10 Americans oppose data centers being built in their communities. The survey found that Republicans and Democrats are uncomfortable living near a data center, but opposition is especially intense among Democrats. By Tim Craig, The Washington Post, May 13, 2026. Public opposition to data centers is hardening as overwhelming majorities of Americans now oppose construction of the facilities in their communities, according to a newly released Gallup survey. The poll, conducted this spring and released Wednesday, found that 7 out of 10 Americans said they would oppose a data center being built near them, including nearly half who say they strongly oppose the projects. Opposition is so intense, the poll found, that more Americans would rather live near a nuclear power plant than a data center, which are designed to fuel demand for artificial intelligence. The findings are likely to intensify debates taking place throughout the United States over where data centers should be built. Those discussions are creating new strain for state and local officials as they try to balance public attitudes against business leaders' push to build more of them to spur economic development and increase tax revenue.
Overcoming this opposition stands as a major hurdle in the expansion of AI computing, Gallup said in its polling memo. The intensity of opposition means that proposed data centers are likely to spur grassroots activism from local residents, as well as legal challenges. The poll found that both Republicans and Democrats are uncomfortable living near a data center, but opposition is especially intense among Democrats. 56% of Democrats strongly oppose a data center in their community, compared with 39% of Republicans. Nearly half of independents also said they were strongly opposed to the projects. The poll marks the first time that Gallup has asked Americans for their view on data centers. But Gallup's poll closely matches several other recent polls, including a Washington Post Schar School survey of Virginia voters in April. That poll found that 59% of respondents opposed the location of a data center in their area, a dramatic reversal from a 2023 poll that showed that fewer than 1 in 4 Virginian voters held that view. Over the past year, clashes over data centers have become some of the nation's most heated political conflicts as local residents organize against the projects. A major concern voters have is that data centers, which use an immense amount of energy, will drive up their electricity costs at a time when the power grid is already overstressed. In response to public pressure, lawmakers in several communities have imposed moratoriums on large data centers. The issue has also risen to a top concern for voters. In some communities, local officials who supported the construction of data centers are being voted out of office. The Post reported last month how residents in Archbald, Pennsylvania, were battling plans to place several data center campuses, consisting of about 51 warehouses, each about the size of a Walmart supercenter, in the town. Public opposition to the plans is so intense that most of the town council members were forced to resign this spring and have been replaced with data center opponents. Opposition to data centers has also increased in cities and counties where they were once welcomed. Multi-billion-dollar proposals for sprawling campuses are increasingly getting rejected by communities, stymieing plans by technology firms for the rapid build-out of infrastructure they say is crucial to beating China in AI innovation. Still, several high-ranking politicians, including President Donald Trump and the leaders of major tech companies, maintain that data centers are essential to remain competitive. Gallup found that Americans worry the data centers will degrade the environment and threaten resources such as water and electricity. The survey shows that 70% of the 1,000 Americans polled worry about data centers' environmental impact. About half of opponents specifically mentioned they were worried about an excessive use of resources such as water. About 1 in 5 opponents were also concerned about the impact on local quality of life, while similar numbers worry that data centers could drive up utility bills. That was 7 in 10 Americans oppose data centers being built in their communities. The survey found that Republicans and Democrats are uncomfortable living near a data center, but opposition is especially intense among Democrats. By Tim Craig, Washington Post, May 13, 2026. Also in this issue, streaming toilet paper, underwear, subscription fatigue is setting in. As companies look to build cash flow and loyalty, everything from heated car seats to earthworm deliveries can become a recurring charge on your credit card. By Soap and Deb, New York Times, May 12, 2026. If it seems as if much of your life has a subscription now, your TV, your car, even your white noise machine, you would be correct. Take Eleanor Lewis, a 35-year-old software engineer in Brooklyn who is paying for a video game she is no longer interested in. She had subscribed to D&D Beyond, an accompaniment to the original role-playing game, for what to her feels like forever. "I haven't played Dungeons & Dragons in like 5 years," Miss Lewis said. "I literally do not even like Dungeons & Dragons, but I'm stuck with this stupid Dungeons & Dragons Beyond on a subscription I can't figure out how to get rid of." That is but one example of products or services that can take up long-term residence in credit card statements.
There's your streaming channels, shopping sites like Amazon Prime, wholesale clubs and household goods like Costco, the ink for your printer, cloud storage, and the tools that make your computer useful like image editing software. It could even be your underwear, car washes, the bed where you sleep, the networks where you watch professional sports. Earthworms to feed your salamander, dating apps, exercise bikes, your child's math games, fitness trackers like Aura rings, pet cameras, your pet robots, and don't forget the subscriptions to particular products like toilet paper from a company called Who Gives a Crap. Some of your subscriptions have subscriptions. There's Hulu, and then there's Hulu Premium. And of course, there are subscriptions to manage your subscriptions. Subscriptions have become so ubiquitous that they have become a target of lampoonery from the likes of Joe Fenty, a Boston-based comedian. On a recent trip to New York, he tried to use an exercise bike at his hotel. The bike, a Peloton, required him to create an account to use it. In a sketch, widely shared on Instagram, he sends up the new way of doing business. He portrays a modern-day salesman who shouts, "This product is for a subscription that's just ads and you have to pay to make it stop. You have no choice." In an interview, Mr. Fenty, 29, added, "More and more I'm seeing that things are becoming a service product that really should just be hardware you purchase and then get to use." The average American has 5.2 subscriptions and spends $69 per month on them, according to new research from Bango, a British subscription platform provider, though other research places the figures higher. In some of those analyses, including the one by Chicago-based firm CNR Research, the average subscription bill per person might be more than $200. A significant number of products, including physical merchandise, software, and everything in between, have moved to a subscription model. According to a 2023 Harvard Business School study, almost 75% of companies that sell directly to customers offer subscriptions. Subscriptions have been around for decades, for cable, newspaper, car leases, and cell phones. And yes, the New York Times, too, relies on reader subscriptions. The explosion of this model is a more recent phenomenon. A seminal moment in subscription history was the success of Netflix's model introduced in 1999 and Amazon's launch of Amazon Prime in 2005. The moves helped make those companies into corporate behemoths, and other companies have been bundling subscriptions since. Phone and internet companies like Verizon now offer packages that include Netflix. For some customers, the fatigue is setting in. "I don't think there's a single thing you can sign up for at this point that isn't trying to give you a subscription," said Shunit Kaluri, 27, who works in New York as a lender for a bank that specializes in healthcare. "You end up wasting a lot of money through subscriptions because you think you'll save money up front." Mr. Kaluri purchased a subscription to Club Pret from the cafe chain Pret a Manger, paying $50 a month for up to 5 barista-made drinks a day. "If I was buying $3 of coffee twice a day, I actually come up on top. But at the end of the day, I didn't actually get the $50 worth," Mr. Kaluri said. For companies, subscriptions bring reliable cash flow, building a steady stream and reassuring investors. Also, a customer is more likely to stay loyal with a subscription. Both factors bolster a company's measure of customer lifetime value and assessment of how much money each customer generates, marketing experts say. "Customers may feel more at ease with smaller payments rather than the upfront cost," says Giles Tung, a vice president of the marketing for Bango, which runs a platform to manage subscriptions. "If you turn it into a subscription product, and you're imagining you're going to get a recurring payment over a number of months, that reduces the initial feeling of commitment," Mr. Tung says. Some car companies have been seeking ways to make more money after the point of purchase. Tesla once placed a one-time $10,000 price on its full self-driving capability. In 2021, the company introduced a monthly subscription for the package. Earlier this year, as Tesla profits shrank, the company moved some of its basic autopiloting features behind a paywall. In recent years, BMW attracted derision for offering subscriptions for heated seats, though the company later questioned that decision. The feature was mocked by The Daily Show.
In 2022, Mercedes-Benz began offering a subscription for improved horsepower, and the company continued to sell data packages that offer some of its cars' features as subscriptions. Volkswagen also offered a horsepower subscription beginning last year. If I could go into the supermarket and sell you only the plain yogurt, and then in a different stand sell you the fruits to put in the yogurt and all these components apart, I would love to do that, said Gil Apple, an assistant professor of marketing at George Washington University. You can't do that in the supermarket. You can't do it in any other app. As technology has advanced, so has the ease of tracking consumer behaviors. Subscriptions allow companies to collect more information over a longer period. And they represent a greater opportunity for brand loyalty and an increasingly crucial avenue for revenue. A study from Capital One Shopping last year found that 87% of consumers will pay more for a product from a brand they trust. If I am a subscription or a membership model, I have access to data that those customers are intentionally giving to me, said Jennifer Klein, the chief marketing officer at Sub Summit, an annual conference for businesses in the recurring revenue industry. I've got first-party data that I'm collecting from them passively through their behaviors and their buying habits and the items that they're purchasing. Another reason for this shift is a generational one. Older customers were more used to owning things and more afraid of being over-leveraged. Millennials and Gen Zers, not so much. A baby boomer would want to own a car. They would wait to buy a car until they had enough money to pay for it, says Scott Frey, a professor of marketing at Syracuse University. There is another frustration related to subscription models for consumers. The difficulty of canceling some of them, as Mrs. Lewis, the software engineer, discovered with D&D Beyond. It can mean long wait times on the phone or navigating dense websites just to get out of a dormant or unwanted subscription. In response to grumbling from consumers, the Federal Trade Commission, under the Biden administration, proposed a rule that would have made it easier to cancel memberships. It was blocked by a federal appeals court last year, citing procedural issues. In the meantime, consumers will have to watch out for those monthly withdrawals in their statements. Soap in Depth, the author, says, I kicked off this reporting after noticing in my own bank statements how many subscriptions I have, which then made me go down a rabbit hole and notice how many products offer subscriptions that didn't used to. Some of it was more obvious, say Amazon Prime, but then I found some surprising ones, like toilet paper and underwear. My friends and colleagues offered several other examples. It made me wonder why and when this happened and whether people were getting frustrated by it. That was Streaming, Toilet Paper, Underwear. Subscription fatigue is setting in. As companies look to build cash flow and loyalty, everything from heated car seats to Earthworm's delivery services can become a recurring charge on your credit card. By Soap and Deb, The New York Times, May 12, 2026. All right, that's all the time we have for this week's edition of What the Tech. I'm Virginia Voice volunteer Mary Kwiatkowski. Thank you for listening. And don't forget, this program is available on demand at virginiavoice.org.

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1: Hey, how's it going? 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I am also your host for Eye on Sports. 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First up, we got, there's only one decision for LeBron James, despite his insistence that he doesn't know what the future holds. The superstar found a clear path this season, by Chris Mannix. From LA, LeBron James says he isn't sure what his future holds. "I don't know, honestly," James said. The LA Lakers say they want to give him space. Quote, "The first order of business there is allowing him to spend the time he needs to decide what his next steps are," end quote, said President of Basketball Operations Rob Pelinka. The Lakers' offseason isn't a week old, and the James speculation is already flying. That he has beef with Luka Doncic? Yeah, no. That he will sign somewhere for the league minimum? Absolutely not. On Wednesday, ESPN published a deeply reported piece that detailed some of the frustrations James has with the franchise. Memo to Pelinka, watch what you do with that game ball. It's messy, but with James, it often is. There were charred remains of burnt jerseys when he left Cleveland for Miami in 2010. There were stunned members of the Heat front office when he went back to the Cavs in 2014. His second exit from Cleveland in 18 was cleaner. A championship helps with that. But there was some surprise when James took his talent to Manhattan Beach. How about we make this simple? The Lakers need LeBron James, and LeBron James needs the Lakers. LA's season ended ugly on Monday, getting swept at home by Oklahoma City. Pinning any of that on James, though, is like blaming an Olympic relay anchor for failing to win gold when two of his leg runners are down. The Lakers played the entire postseason without Luka Doncic. They got six games from a rusty Austin Reeves. Against the defending champs, the most reliable secondary options were DeAndre Ayton and Luke Kennard. Want evidence that the Lakers need James? Let's go back in time to March, to the 16-2 stretch that had everyone wondering if LA was poised to make a run. The Lakers had the NBA's fourth-ranked offense during that period. Defensively, they were ninth. James, finally bear-hugging his role as a third option, averaged 18.7 points, 6.9 assists, nice, and 7.1 rebounds, and connected on 56% of his shots, including 38.5% from three. Is that the kind of player you walk away from? Let's not forget it was James who pushed LA in the second round. He averaged 23.2 points, 8.3 assists, and 7.2 rebounds against Houston. His heroics in Game 3 of that series, when he picked Reed Shepherd's pocket and knocked in a game-tying three in the waning seconds of regulation, was the stuff you regularly witnessed from James decades earlier. Quote, "Of course, any team, including ours, would love to have LeBron James on their roster," Pelinka said. "That's a blessing in itself, just with what he does," end quote. For James, this offseason has a different feel. He's a star, but not a superstar. He's wanted, but the days of teams moving heaven, earth, and bad contracts to get him are gone. He's an eight-figure-per-season player, but he's signed

For James, this offseason has a different feel. He's a star, but not a superstar. He's wanted, but the days of teams moving heaven, earth, and bad contracts to get him are gone. He's an eight-figure-per-season player, but he's signed his last max deal. He will have options, but they may not be the ones he wants. Cleveland, there's certainly something storybook about completing his career with the Cavs, but Cleveland is a second apron team with limited financial flexibility. And the Cavs will have other offseason priorities like getting Donovan Mitchell's name on an extension and figuring out what to do with James Harden. Golden State, the idea of playing with Stephon Curry and Draymond Green has to be a little appealing, but the Warriors are similarly restricted financially. 10 years ago, a team with a James Curry Green core would be championship frontrunners. In 2026, it may not be enough to get out of the first round. Miami can't see any appetite for a reunion with a Heat team spinning its wheels in the Eastern Conference. The Clippers, Tyronn Lue is there, but that's a team headed in a different direction. The Knicks, this run New York is on, makes a long-discussed link up there unlikely. For James, a return to the Lakers just makes sense. His family is in L.A. His son Bronny is on the frickin' roster. And where James has built an off-the-court business empire. He's not beloved by Lakers fans. The Kobe Bryant comparisons will never stop. But he has plenty of supporters. He wasn't enthusiastic about the third fiddle role, but by the end of the season, he was thriving in it. Consider, L.A. went 18-5 to close out the season, just behind Oklahoma City and San Antonio during that stretch. They had the best field goal percentage in the NBA and held opponents to 32.3% from three-point range. Said Lakers coach J.J. Redick, quote, "We want that core to be back together," end quote. For James, negotiations with the Lakers could be humbling. He is not L.A.'s only priority. The Lakers have to re-sign Reeves and continue the process of building out a Doncic-friendly team. That means targeting defensive-minded wings and springy rim-running centers. Financially, James is going to have to accept taking a steep pay cut from the $52.6 million he earned this season. Quote, "I'll take time to recalibrate and look over the season and see what's best for my future," James said. "And when I get to that point, everyone will know," end quote. It's not about loving the game. James said that this week. He still has that. It's about loving the process, about what it takes to get his 41-year-old body physically able to compete at a high level. Internally, the Lakers rave about James's preparation, his leadership, the hours he keeps, the effort he puts in. Quote, "If I fell out of love with the process," said James, "then I probably fell out of love with the game," end quote. The Doncic era has begun in L.A., and make no mistake, there will be pressure to win. Doncic, 27, is in his athletic prime, and before his season-ending hamstring injury was playing at an MVP level. Finding players who can help him win is paramount for the Lakers, and there are few better winners than LeBron. The Lakers should want LeBron James. LeBron James should want a return to the Lakers. This partnership is nearing an end, but it's not over yet. That was There's Only One Decision for LeBron James by Chris Mannix. Next up, and this one's kind of long, so strap in. Albert Breer details how the NFL built the 2026 schedule. League exec Hans Schroeder explains this season's unique challenges from the Australia game in week one to new time slots around holidays by Brendan Roberts. Putting the NFL schedule together has always been a months-long slog for the people assigned the task at the league office, a group long led by legendary broadcasting executive Howard Katz. There are powerful networks now investing billions into televising America's most popular game, and new big money streamers emerging as partners to serve with a finite number of games and teams to offer up to them. So when the group, now led by the league's EVP of media distribution, Hans Schroeder, walked down the hall to hand Roger Goodell the final product Tuesday afternoon, it was equal parts exhilarating and nerve-wracking. It's not that Goodell wouldn't sign off. It's more the amount of work that goes into it every year.

year. The process starts literally the moment the regular season ends, when the next season's matchups are locked in via the scheduling formula and runs 4 months right up to a home stretch that brings a final group into focus. Quote, going into the weekend, we're really into fine-tuning mode, Schroeder said on Tuesday afternoon. Over the last week to 10 days or so, we get down to a schedule we start calling our leader. Then we start looking at a bunch of additional schedules, comparing them to the leader. And literally, we put them side by side, going window by window, game by game, asking which schedule we think is stronger. And can anyone beat the leader? End quote. By last week, the schedule makers had a leader that wouldn't be beat, and that leader is what you're looking at now, with the table set for the 2026 NFL season. Over the years, of course, new challenges in assembling the schedule have arisen. This year, per Schroeder, three in particular stuck out. The first was the raw number of international games. The NFL is going to Australia, France, and Rio de Janeiro this year, along with the usual spots in London, Munich, Madrid, and Mexico City. Each game has its set of challenges. For instance, the game in Melbourne had to be in week one because of the travel demands on the teams to go halfway across the world. That meant bumping the Brazil game, which was held in Sao Paulo the past 2 years, out of week one. The second was the new windows that were being negotiated, with the Thanksgiving Eve game standing as the biggest challenge, mostly because that meant putting a game on a Wednesday and arranging the buys to accommodate it. Also, because the first Friday of the season this year fell on the second Friday of September, the Sports Broadcasting Act of 1961 would prevent the NFL from using that date as a window, which it had for the Brazil game the past 2 years. The third challenge was less obvious, but also geographic. The two West divisions now have three teams apiece on the league's marquee, and those two divisions play each other in the scheduling rotation this year. That meant more big games were locked into either the late afternoon window on Sunday or primetime. Quote, you look at a week four game where you have a Kansas City-Vegas with a Denver-San Francisco and a Charger-Seattle all in a doubleheader window on CBS, said Schroeder. You look at the next week, you have Chicago-Green Bay on Fox in the doubleheader with Detroit-Arizona and San Francisco-Seattle in it too. There are just so many great teams in Western time zones. There's a lot of really fun and great games in that 4 o'clock window, end quote. So that was the jumping off point for the half hour I got with Schroeder. Here are some other things of note. I figured the uncertainty over Aaron Rodgers and Patrick Mahomes' ACL rehab might affect the way the league scheduled the Steelers and Chiefs. It really didn't. The Steelers have six standalone games, four in primetime, and they're one of the six teams that can be flexed into Saturday in week 16. The Chiefs are in primetime six times. Their first two games are at night, and they're one of the teams that can be flexed to Saturday in week 17. Pittsburgh, quote, Pittsburgh's a national brand. I don't remember the last time they had a losing record. It would have been more than 20 years ago, Schroeder said. They've played with different quarterbacks, and they're still really competitive. Obviously, it'll be exciting to see what happens with Aaron as they get that situation resolved one way or another. And similar to the Chiefs are one of the most popular teams in the league. They have a huge following. We certainly are hopeful that Patrick will be back in week one. We read the same stories everyone else does, but we think that's a heck of a coach, a heck of a team. They went out and got Justin Fields, and he's with Coach Andy Reid in case Patrick's not healthy. End quote. Last year, I did this story with VP of Broadcasting Ani Bose. And he emphasized how the league was going big by putting the biggest games in the biggest windows rather than using the biggest windows to prop games up, with Dallas playing at the champion Eagles in the opener and the Chiefs visiting Dallas on Thanksgiving as examples. Same thing this year. Rams, Niners, Patriots, Lions, Ravens, Cowboys are among the matchups they're sending overseas.
They put a Super Bowl rematch in the opener. They stacked Thanksgiving with Rams-Packers the day before to precede a Bears-Lions, Cowboys-Eagles, Chiefs-Bills triple header. And Christmas is similarly loaded with Packers-Bills, Bills-Broncos, Rams-Seahawks on for the holiday. Quote, "It was, what if we put our biggest matchups there? What can happen?" Schroeder said. "We got a little disrupted by the weather in Philly in the opener last year, but that was pacing for well over 30 million viewers. We got into Thanksgiving and then started with taking our highest ever rating, 42 million going to 47. And then we went all the way to 57 million viewers. So yeah, we look at the numbers, look at the data, and there's always a little bit of innovation and calculated moves we'll make. And we don't know it until we do it. But all the data we look at, yeah, the short answer is we're taking an even better step forward this year." End quote. The flip side of that is that with so many different windows to fill and big swings to take, the hit has to be felt somewhere. With 272 pieces of real estate to work with, this is a zero-sum game. The traditional Sunday afternoon windows are generally where the hits are taken. And you can see it this year on week 16. The aforementioned Christmas triple header is preceded by a Thursday night football Christmas Eve game between Houston and Philly and will be followed by two Saturday games with a Monday nighter to wrap the week. So as it stands now, CBS has just Patriots Jets and Ravens Browns in its early window and Titans Raiders in the late window. And Fox has only Chargers Dolphins and Cardinals Saints in the early window with a 49ers Chiefs banger in the late window. Two more games will fall out of the Saturday mix into that group of games, but that's still really light for a Sunday. Quote, "Yes, we are playing more national windows," said Schroeder, "but we hope that's a win-win for our fans. That gives fans more opportunities to see more NFL overall. You can look at week 7 this year. It's a Fox doubleheader. And we have only 3 games in the early window. But we have Giants Houston, something we think will play well on the East Coast with Houston in the South. You have Tampa and Carolina, and then you have a West Coast team in San Francisco, in Atlanta. We think we're filling the map up well. There are some interesting quirks here, too, that might not be all that comfortable for teams. The Rams-Packers Thanksgiving Eve game means those teams essentially won't get a true bye week since their byes come before their Wednesday game, giving each 3 mini byes rather than a true bye and a mini bye. Also, 5 teams will play games over Thanksgiving and Christmas, like the Bills, the Bears, the Broncos, Packers, and Rams. But there's one team in particular that jumped out to me as having a particularly difficult draw, and that's the Rams. They open in Australia, play a short week in weeks 3 and 6, have back-to-back trips to Denver and Philly at the September-October turn, have another East Coast trip, Washington, before Veterans Day, then play on a Wednesday and Thursday in back-to-back weeks, followed by a Christmas Friday game and a Saturday flex trip to Tampa in week 17. It's a compliment to their appeal, the same way a similar run last year was for the Chiefs. But clearly, it's a lot to deal with. And to be clear, the Rams people I asked the past couple of days about all this are setting their jaws for it rather than jawing at the league with complaints. Quote, They were a couple plays away in the divisional game 2 years ago. They're down to the wire in the NFC Championship game last year. An incredible coach, incredible quarterback in Matthew Stafford, Puka Nacua. It's a great team, Schroeder said. They played their way, in our mind, into some of these windows. At the same time, we've tried to do a really responsible job and spent a lot of effort with all our teams, making sure that their schedule is a fair and competitive one. And so we feel really good about that. End quote. As for those new windows and the NFL's international date, Schroeder did say it would be impossible to navigate all of it
without the decision a few years back to make every regular season game a, quote, free agent, end quote, breaking the traditional conference ties. Another thing that has helped guide decision-making has been the analytics side of it, which shows how teams have played on short weeks or coming off the international travel. I touched base with Mike Lopez at the league office to dive into that, and he gave me some numbers the league has used. One critical statistic was that the 23 teams that have come off international games to play the next week, without a bye, went 13-10, with a plus 2.7 point differential. They also ran numbers that showed rest wasn't a significant factor one way or the other in win percentage or point differential. Schroeder did say choosing the Patriots as the Seahawks week one opponent was, in part, influenced by the performances of last year's Super Bowl rematch in week two. Quote, Philadelphia, Kansas City, and a Super Bowl that wasn't that close rated really well, Schroeder said. And coming on the heels of that Super Bowl, maybe it's a little something extra for New England to play for, end quote. I did ask, for what it's worth, if the controversy Mike Vrabel has been embroiled in was in any way a factor for the league or a factor as the league discussed who to put opposite Seattle. He said it wasn't. Quote, no, he said. We thought New England versus Seattle would be a hell of a football game. It's a rematch of the Super Bowl teams. Our focus was, that's a great story. A really fun story with the two teams that ended the year last year playing, then opening this year. End quote. And for what it's worth, Schroeder said the discussion on playing the opener and the Australia game with that Friday off the table was always centered on playing one on a Wednesday and the other on a Thursday. They did debate which should go first with the tradition of having the champion open the season winning out. Finally, there was an enormous amount of work that went into this week. The lives of Mike North and Mac St. John, who led the process, became consumed by the schedule from January through the middle of May. Bose, Blake Jones, Josh Helmrich, Lucy Popko, Matt Winston are right there with them. First, narrowing hundreds of thousands of possibilities down to 6,000 schedules that are categorized as playable. Then identifying the best ones, finding a leader, and then again trying to beat that leader. So yes, it was a long road they all had to travel before taking that short walk to Goodell. Quote, that's the group, Schroeder said. To me, in the breadth of my job and my role, it's one of the most inspiring things to me to see the passion and the focus and the dedication of that team. That day after day for 4 months goes in there and looks at the same set of work and the same set of analysis. The effort, it's certainly the same day one as it is at the end, probably even higher at the end. It's a challenge every year, and they do an unbelievable job, end quote. Now all the work belongs to the world and to you, the football rabid consumers who can start planning your fall. The number of windows and focus on big games has also opened the door for more teams to max out on primetime slots. A quarter of the league, 8 teams, are in either 6 or 7 standalone night games, those being the Cowboys, Eagles, Bears, Packers, Seahawks, Bills, Chiefs, and Rams. That was Albert Breer details how the NFL built the 2026 schedule by Brendan Roberts. And finally tonight, Adam Silver reveals new lottery rules would allow NBA to change draft order to punish tanking teams by Liam McCune. What will likely be the final version of this NBA draft lottery setup took place on Sunday, with lottery reforms set to be voted on and expected to be passed later this month. It's all but certain last weekend was the last time we'll see a lottery draw-in where which the worst 3 teams had the best odds to land the top pick. Perhaps fittingly, it worked as intended for the first time in a while. The Wizards won the first pick after finishing the regular season with the worst record. Now eyes turn fully towards May 28, when the NBA Board of Governors will vote on the 3-2-1 proposal that would be implemented starting next year and running through 2029.
That setup will give the worst three teams decreased odds to win the lottery in order to disincentivize being as bad as possible. Instead, the teams who finish 4-10 at the bottom of the standings will have better odds to earn the number, or 4-10 at the bottom of the standings, I should say, will have better odds to earn the number one pick. It's a dramatic change that comes with great risk of punishing the wrong teams, but one that fits the NBA's vision of avoiding the blatant tanking we saw this year at all costs. Speaking on the matter on Wednesday, Commissioner Adam Silver revealed that the new rule changes would also grant the league quite a bit of power to discipline teams who still try to tank. Specifically, if the rule change passes, the NBA will have the ability to change the draft order at their whim in order to combat tanking. Quote, what we've essentially done, and we have a proposal we'll be bringing to our team owners at the end of May, is to create flat odds so that you have no particular incentive to be bad, Silver said to Stephen A. Smith. There's even something called, we're calling draft relegation, that if you're one of the bottom three teams in the league, you actually have worse odds than teams that finish fourth up until the teams that make the playoffs. We're still playing a little bit with the system there. And also, ultimately, additional authorities for the league office. That if we do see that type of behavior where there's a sense that teams weren't going all out to win, we can actually take away draft lottery balls, change the order of the draft. Teams have to know it's not just about a financial line, which they may think is worth it in order to get a top pick, but it will directly impact their ability to get a top draft pick. End quote. ESPN had previously reported that the league would have expanded authority to punish teams for tanking in this manner, but this is the first time Silver is confirming it publicly. As it stands, the NBA only has the ability to levy hefty fines for conduct detrimental to the team, as we saw earlier this year when the Jazz were penalized $500,000 for tanking. It's a significant note amid the slew of changes that would flow from approving the new lottery system. NBA's ability to change draft order due to tanking is a risky rule. The rabid anti-tanking crowd should be quite pleased with this potential rule change. Allowing the NBA to be much more heavy-handed in penalizing tanking will, in theory, serve as another preventative measure. No team wants to be the first to get knocked down a few pegs in the lottery or get their pick taken away entirely, as Silver's quote would suggest his office has the power to do, for crossing the tanking line. But where the tanking line lies is arbitrary. Utah got hit with a fine because it crossed that line by benching Lauri Markkanen and Jaren Jackson Jr. for the fourth quarter in multiple games, where the team then blew a lead. It was not the first time a tanking team had done that, and it wasn't even the last time this season it happened. Yet, only the Jazz got hit with that fine, and they even won one of the games they got fined for tanking for. That isn't to say they didn't deserve it. It's reasonable to accept that some teams are just bad, but nobody wants to see in-the-moment decisions made to maximize the chances of losing. However, it remains a fact that allowing the league to meddle with the draft order to this degree based on their opinion of whether a team is tanking too hard can lead to bad outcomes. Without a way to establish what tanking too hard looks like, there is a lot of room for interpretation, and not everyone agrees with the NBA's interpretation of its own rules. Rick Carlisle publicly ripped the league only a few months ago for fining the Pacers because their lawyer, quote, unilaterally decided Aaron Nesmith, who had been injured the night before and couldn't hold the ball, should have played in the game, end quote. The NBA later decried that as inaccurate, but regardless of where the truth lies, it shows how much gray area there is with these sorts of rules, where the league must determine if a team is putting its best foot forward without being involved in team ops until there's a potential violation. There's a lot of different ways for this to go wrong, but all signs point to the rule changes being approved. So we'll all find out for ourselves whether this worry is unfounded. That was Adam Silver reveals new lottery rules would allow NBA to change draft order to punish tanking teams, by Liam McCune.
And that, mi amigos, is all the time we have for Ion Sports this week. Thank you for listening. I'm Charlie Gibbs for the Virginia Voice. 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

Welcome to this week's reading of Harper's Magazine. I'm Virginia Voice volunteer Elizabeth Kane, and today I'll be reading articles from the May 2026 issue of Harper's Magazine and harpers.org. Today's first article is Past Perfect, Politicizing History at France's Favorite Amusement Park, A Letter from the Vendée by Nat Signet. Nat Signet is the author, most recently, of Retreat, The Risks and Rewards of Stepping Back from the World. It's when the branches of the animatronic tree sprout swords and start swinging at Tristan that I think, hang on. Puy-de-Fou is a theme park devoted to French history. Isn't King Arthur British? We're outdoors on a damp November morning, and although the mist has lifted a little, the actual non-animatronic fringe of leafless beaches above the cluster of turrets and half-timbered gable ends is still only semi-visible through the ashen haze. Arthur's scheming half-sister, the enchantress Morgan Le Fay, has buried the round table at an undisclosed location. It is Tristan's quest, nowhere to be found in the Arthurian canon, but then neither are heavily armed trees, to find it. The Lady of the Lake appears like a fairy godmother on the ramparts. Frappe la souche du mal, she says sonorously, et tu vaincras. Strike at the root of evil, and you will prevail. I recall, dimly, that the Arthurian cycle might be Anglo-French in origin, something I'm able to confirm later when, over a plastic cup of lager on the outskirts of a faux 11th-century hamlet, I look it all up on my iPhone. The 12th-century Welsh cleric Geoffrey of Monmouth was the first to shape the jumble of older myth and pseudo-historical material into unified form, later developed by the French poet Chrétien de Troyes and the anonymous French authors of the Lancelot Grail cycle. What began as a miscellany of Welsh, Cornish, and other folk tales about a questionably historical Romano-British leader cohered into legend, largely as a function of cultural exchange. Arthur is a myth. He belongs to all of us. Still, these Frenchies. After an acrobatic display of swordsmanship, including ducks, cartwheels, and the odd MMA-style roundhouse kick, Tristan thrusts his sword deep into the evil tree trunk. The tree has been guarding Excalibur, lodged nearby in a plasticky rock. Montre-nous la table ronde, he exclaims. Show us the round table. At which point, almost the entire set, a grassy, boulder-strewn hillside 20 yards wide and 10 deep, is lifted on massive hydraulic pistons. Underneath is a lake, with what appears to be a vast sinkhole-like well a few inches below the water's surface. With violent spurts, the well drains, exposing its mortared stone walls and, eventually, the missing round table. It's a bit slimy-looking, like unscrubbed decking in the rain. There's no sign of the big guy. We're too late, laments one of Tristan's companions. King Arthur is no more. Then, magically, from some hidden dugout at the bottom of the well, the once and future king rides up from below the table astride a white horse. Tristan kneels and restores Excalibur to its rightful owner. You have vanquished the evil that haunted this place, says Arthur, with the sort of aggressively enunciated portentousness I will discover is common to all the park's shows and that might usefully be referred to as history voice. By way of a thank you, Arthur grants Tristan the hill and commands him to build a dwelling place upon it. And you will name it Puy-de-Fou. It is the kind of half-solemn, half-mischievous meta-moment that will come to seem characteristic of my weekend at France's second most popular theme park, after Disneyland Paris. A moment ago, the show, L'Épée du Roi Arthur,
was breezily appropriating King Arthur for France. Now it's appropriating him for the park itself. Camelot is right here, if only we would let it be. Under the bleachers and the friendly young ushers selling plastic swords and branded beanies. Puy du Fou occupies a wooded site in the largely rural commune of Les Epices, 35 miles southeast of Nantes, in the western department of the Vendée. You'd be forgiven for assuming that Fou was a mildly self-congratulatory reference to its own wackiness, but in fact, it derives from a local dialect term for beech tree. Puy du Fou means hill of beeches. It differs from other popular French theme parks like Disneyland or Parc Asterix in that it has no rides. The attractions on offer consist, for the most part, of spectacular live shows reenacting an event or period in French history or myth, each lasting between 15 and 35 minutes. I say reenacting when what I really mean is mounting a weird, camp, outlandishly high-budget, quasi-historical fantasia, standing in roughly the same relation to the actual event as the Boston Pops fireworks spectacular does to the Declaration of Independence. People go nuts for it. Visitor numbers hit 3 million last year. In 2021, an affiliated park, Puy du Fou, España, opened near Toledo, applying the same sensibility to episodes in Spanish history. If planning permission is granted, a British park in Oxfordshire will open in 2029. The original Puy du Fou has twice won the Outstanding Achievement Award at the Thea Awards, the Oscars of themed entertainment. It is regularly voted one of the world's favorite amusement parks in TripAdvisor's Traveler's Choice Awards. In 2024, Le Figaro pronounced it the best theme park in the world. It is also one of the most controversial. The strain of pious bombast typified by L'Épée du Roi Arthur has aroused the outrage of many scholars and commentators who allege that the park smuggles in reactionary propaganda under the cover of family entertainment. Co-opting Camelot for France is one thing, but after a weekend of shows like Les Vikings, in which a fiery miracle converts marauding Norsemen to the Catholic Church, or Mousquetaires de Richelieu, in which Louis XIII appears as a kind of salvific super king, it's hard to shake the feeling that a fantasy version of French history, drenched in missionary zeal and longing for a lost monarchy, is being advanced at the expense of a secular republican modernity construed as ruinous. As the anti-immigration far right continues to surge in French polls ahead of next year's presidential election, it seems reasonable to ask whether an authoritarian, ethno-nationalist, fanatically Catholic conception of the past is reshaping the way the French think about the present or merely responding to a need. Can a theme park flirt with fascism and still be the best in the world? Philippe Marie Jean-Joseph Le Joly de Villiers de Saint-Aignan, the founder of Puy du Fou, is a highly visible member of a social class that purports not to exist, the French nobility. The Le Joly de Villiers family, originally from Cotentin in Normandy, was ennobled in 1595 and has seen no shortage of its sons rise to prominent positions in public life. Philippe was born in Boulogne in 1949. After earning a law degree in 1971, he followed a path worn smooth by generations of France's political elite, studying at Sciences Po, before moving on to one of the grandest grandes écoles of them all, the now-defunct École Nationale d'Administration. In 1977, aged 28, de Villiers came across the ruins of the Château du Puy du Fou, built in the 16th century on the remnants of a medieval castle. To raise funds for its restoration, de Villiers, with the help of hundreds of local volunteers, staged La Cinécennie, a
Son et Lumière dramatizing the history of the region. To this day, La Cinécennie is a highlight of the Puy du Fou experience, featuring 2,550 actors on a 57-acre stage, along with horses, cattle, fireworks displays, the latest in 3D projection techniques, and voiceovers by Gérard Depardieu and the late Alain Delon. It's a grandiose crowd-pleaser fueled by a residual sense of injustice. One of its focal points is the war in the Vendée, the counter-revolutionary uprising that took place from 1793 to 1796. Many historians believe that the insurrection was prompted by the reactionary manipulations of the royalist aristocracy. Others hold up the war as a glorious, peasant-led revolt against republican oppression. La Cinécennie is firmly in the latter camp. Its championing of the Vendean cause set the tone for all the other shows de Villiers would go on to create. Devoutly Catholic, monarchist, resistant to centralized power, and to the Republic in particular. By 1989, the show had become so popular that the decision was taken to open the Grand Parc on a neighboring site. Over the years, the park continued to grow as de Villiers devised new daytime material to flesh out the schedule before the After Dark spectacular of La Cinécennie. In 2004, he passed the day-to-day responsibilities of running the park to his son, Nicolas, who was appointed its president 8 years later. Today, Nicolas de Villiers presides over 20 experiences distributed across 140 acres of woodland and interspersed with themed hotels, fast food restaurants, and period villages such as Font Rognou, a medieval settlement complete with a Romanesque chapel, a street of historical shops selling trinkets and replica weapons, and a tavern offering Vendée garlic bread and something called Arthur's Platter. The shows span 1,400 years of French history, from the reign of the 6th century Frankish king Clovis I to the Nazi occupation. Some shows are immersive, like Le Mystère de la Pérouse, which takes you below decks on an 18th century ship caught in a storm en route to the tropics, actors in naval uniform studiously ignoring you as the deck heaves and water pours through the overheads. Others rely on a more traditional fourth wall dynamic. Le Dernier Panache, the Vendée War Show, is staged in a huge hangar-like auditorium with a 360-degree rotating grandstand that seats 2,400 and weighs 530 tons. At outdoor shows like L'Épée du Roi Arthur, Les Vikings, and Le Bal des Oiseaux Fantômes, you sit facing the elaborately landscaped sets on steeply raked wooden bleachers, memorably so at the climax of Le Bal des Oiseaux, when 330 birds, including eagles, vultures, and spoonbills, are lured by a team of falconers to swoop directly over your head, clipping the occasional bald spot or fumbling the scraps of raw chicken tossed up as tidbits and dropping them onto the audience. It would take an effort of cynicism not to be won over. The shows are knockouts, ingeniously staged, technically virtuosic, pop surreal in the most engaging, inclusive, forgivably cheesy way. It is a measure of the park's popularity and the political clout that comes with it that during the pandemic, Puy du Fou was twice granted an exemption to a ban on gatherings of more than 5,000 people, prompting accusations of presidential favoritism that were all the more striking for the ideological gulf between Philippe de Villiers and the centrist administration of Emmanuel Macron. The more persistent objections, however, relate to the park's ideological sleight of hand. What questionable goods are being sold in such attractive packaging? In 2022, a group of historians, including Guillaume Lancerot, then a fellow at the European University Institute, published Le Puy du Fou, Peak of Falsehoods, or conceivably,
Bullshit Hill, a book-length takedown of the park. For the authors, the version of the past presented in the shows is pure fiction, a fantasy that one may or may not subscribe to, but that has nothing to do with history. It is simplistic, cliched, reliant on images inherited from films, novels, and comic books, ignorant or contemptuous of the historical method, and riddled with inaccuracies, lazy caricatures, and, in some cases, outright falsehoods. More than that, Lancereau and his co-authors contend these errors are intentionally and consistently made in the service of a political ideology that conceives of France as an ancient and immutable entity. Its values, the sanctity of village life in the Catholic Church, pride in a nation founded and sustained by heroic warriors and the necessary opposition to dangerous enemies from without, and wistfulness for a lost monarchy coupled, somewhat paradoxically, with a hostility to unaccountable power, are threatened not only by the external forces of globalization, secularism, and Islam, but by domestic voices that would question the scale of that threat in the first place. A case in point is a relic on display at the Château du Puy du Fou. In 2016, Philippe and Nicolas made the winning bid of slightly more than 375,000 euros for a ring that allegedly belonged to Joan of Arc. Visitors to the chateau are met by an actor in chainmail, writing what he refers to as the extraordinary tale of Joan of Arc's ring. But as Lancereau et al. Put it, no such historical document exists. Experts, including Olivier Bouzy, a former director of the Maison Jeanne d'Arc in Orléans, believed the ring to be a forgery. Nonetheless, there the ring sits, on its royal blue cushion, dramatically lit and dwarfed by its gilded display cabinet, with no mention of its dubious provenance. Its display is an act of pure assertion, of willed significance, and strikes you, in retrospect, as it struck the authors of Le Puy du Fou, as sneaky, verging on manipulative, an experience whose immersiveness is shrewdly designed to keep you below the waterline of fact. The response you generally get from Puy du Fou apologists to accusations that the park is falsifying the historical record to serve a sinister right-wing agenda is, lighten up. This is pretty much the position taken by Nicolas de Villiers when I speak to him shortly after my visit to the park. How does he respond to his critics? I laugh, he tells me. They see ideology everywhere. Nicolas is trim and youthful for his 46 years, with light brown, neatly cropped hair, and the credible manner of precisely the kind of technocrat that the French, for all their inclination to extremity, still seems sorely tempted to elect. He is the Emmanuel Macron of attractions management. If the shows sometimes err on the fanciful side, Nicolas explains, that is only to be expected. It's a theme park. It's supposed to be fun. We are not trying to change your mind, he tells me. We just give you beautiful shows, and then you like it or you don't like it. This could be the park's motto. When I ask Pierre-Augustin Totaro, a software engineer I meet outside the immersive First World War experience, what he thinks of the park's approach to French history, he gives it to me straight. Si vous n'aimez pas, ne venez pas, he says. If you don't like it, don't come. Everything is peachy in the 11th century Frankish village until the Vikings show up and ruin it for everyone. Nearby Noirmoutier is on fire. Earlier, some monks in brown habits passed by, warning of drunken, bloodthirsty monsters seizing the wafer boxes, burning the holy books, cutting the throats of all who resisted with axes. And now the monsters are here, in idyllic Saint-Philbert-le-Vieux, in their wolf pelts and curly-horned helmets, striding about in hypermasculine fashion with their arms not quite by their sides, driving a herd of cattle before them, and,
as if further proof were needed of their heathenry, contemptuously tossing the holy reliquary of Saint-Philbert into the river. A 40-foot longship plunges down the hill to the left of the bleachers and launches with a splash into the water. Advance forces in black leatherware somersault off the dragon-shaped prow and set fire to the Frankish watchtower. There is a lot of pretty convincing combat with axes and broadswords. It's momentarily distracting, from an immersiveness point of view, when a villager escapes the burning watchtower on a zipline, but there's too much going on to get pedantic about it. A man on fire rides past on horseback. To a discordant blare of horns, a second, much larger longship rises from beneath the river's surface. There is a recurring preoccupation at Puy du Fou with the submerged, the inundated. The ship is manned by what appear to be life-size model Vikings, until, having evidently been holding their breath or relying on concealed scuba equipment, they spring to life and crack on with the pillaging. Soon, the Vikings have set fire to a thatched hut and tipped a 50-foot tower on its side. It's all over for the native Franks, or would be, were it not for the sudden appearance of a huge blazing cross, sending a pulse of kerosene-scented heat across the bleachers and heralding the emergence of Saint-Philbert himself from the waters. The Norsemen, instantly converted, lay down their arms. Their bearded chieftain goes weak at the knees with Marian piety. "We no longer have a taste for the profession of arms, queen of great peace and disarmament," he exclaims. "We will be an army of signs and crusaders. We will be founders, witnesses of the other world." Quite a few other shows at Puy du Fou tell a similar story. In Le Secret de la Lance, set during the Hundred Years' War, Marguerite, a young shepherdess, defends the Château du Puy du Fou from the English and Burgundians with a magic lance entrusted to her by Joan of Arc, who herself received it from the Archangel Michael, warrior saint and defender of the church. As Sudhir Hazari Singh, an Oxford historian of modern France, tells me, Puy du Fou seems to be about the monarchy, the nation, and Catholicism. Of these three, I think the Catholic element is perhaps the strongest, because that's what de Villiers passionately feels. It's intégriste, traditionalist, Catholicism as well. It's not the lighthearted version. Holy mysteries, Marian veneration, last-ditch conversions, burning crosses, and fiery spears. The park sacralizes the past with an ardency that is a testament to its founder's faith and politics. After a brief career as a civil servant, Philippe de Villiers joined the liberal-conservative pro-European Republican Party. He then served as France's Secretary of State for Culture for a short spell in the mid-80s, during one of the rare and uneasy periods of power-sharing known as cohabitations, when the socialist president, François Mitterrand, was forced to appoint the center-right Jacques Chirac as his prime minister. An increasingly vocal Eurosceptic, de Villiers left the Republican Party and in 1994 formed Mouvement pour la France, MPF, a conservative sovereigntist party opposed to further European integration, the primacy of EU over French law, and, crucially, what it saw as the Islamization of France. In both the 1995 and 2007 presidential elections, de Villiers ran as the MPF candidate. He bombed both times, receiving just 2.23% of the vote the second time around. After his defection from mainstream politics, de Villiers drifted ever further to the authoritarian, ethno-nationalist right. In 2014, just months after Russia's annexation of Crimea, he and Nikola met with Vladimir Putin in Yalta to discuss plans to open a pair of Puy du Fou-style historical theme parks in Crimea and Moscow called Tsargrad. Their investment partner was to be the Russian oligarch Konstantin Malofiev, who had recently been sanctioned by the United States and the European Union
for bankrolling pro-Russian separatists in Ukraine. Philippe emerged from the meeting highly impressed by his host. Tsargrad would play a crucial role, he said, in promoting the history of Crimea as a part of the long history of Russia. Reaching a deal would be an act of peace, Nicolas said, not least because, in his father's words, Europe's future does not lie with the American continent. There is no future for Europe without Russia. The Tsargrad parks were never built, but Philippe had made his affinities clear. I would gladly swap Holland and Sarkovy for Putin, he told a German radio station after his meeting in Yalta. As for his own ambitions, the disappointing electoral fortunes of the MPF seemed to have prompted his pivot from candidate to commentator. After losing all its seats in the National Assembly and the European Parliament, the MPF was dissolved in 2018. De Villiers has since become well known for his denunciation of Islam, supporting a ban on the construction of new mosques and decrying the halalization of mines. In the run-up to the 2022 presidential election, he endorsed Éric Zemmour, the leader of the far-right party Reconquête, Reconquest, and a leading proponent of the Great Replacement Theory, which holds that a globalist liberal elite is conspiring to edge out the white populations of Western nations in favor of non-white immigrants. Zemmour is Jewish, but, by his own admission, steeped in Catholicism, and insists that all non-Catholics assimilate into an eternal Catholic France. De Villiers' latest book-length polemic, Populicide, was published this past October. It is laconically titled compared with his previous books, which include The Time Has Come to Say What I Have Seen, 2015, and I Pulled on the Thread of the Lie and Everything Came Undone, 2019. In Populicide, he accuses the French political class of pretending not to see that we are in the process of moving from a homogeneous society, that of my youth, with its codes, its connective tissue, its effective networks and neighborhoods, its art of living, to a tribal, multi-fractured, multi-conflictual society, a pre-Civil War society. Populicide has been a hit. Within 3 months of publication, it had already sold 185,000 copies. These days, every Friday at 7 p.m., De Villiers appears on his television show, Face à Philippe de Villiers, on CNews, the French equivalent of Fox News, where, with his young conservative co-host Elliot Duvall, he regularly rails against the arrogance and totalitarianism of the EU superstate. His project is the Defense of Civilization against the Eclipse of the National Consciousness by the famous globalized elite, and the ignorance of a bien-pensant French bourgeoisie who believe in the fiction of an assimilable Islam. As with Zemmour, for Nicholas, the only answer to the fundamental antagonism between the Muslim and Christian populations of France is either the full Francization of the former, that is, requiring all French Muslims to disengage with their religious culture, renounce the veil, and develop a taste for pork, or remigration for those unwilling to adapt. C'est comme ça, he says. It is what it is. Si vous n'aimez pas, ne venez pas. On est en France. We're in France. After the conversion of the Vikings, I returned to my hotel for a lie-down and a shower. The Via Gaillot Romaine is a reimagined Roman settlement with distressed ochre walls and amphorae stacked on the cobbled sidewalks. At the reception desk, you are greeted by staff in togas. The website promised my room would be decorated with Roman javelins and furniture, combining authenticity, comfort, and modernity. My favorite combination of authenticity and modernity is the TV, which, although I can't turn it on as the batteries in the remote have died, is housed in its own wall-mounted wooden temple, complete with pediment and Tuscan pilasters.
Lying on the bed, I get the fleeting sense that I am a very confused, moderately successful Roman grain merchant coming round from a 2,000-year nap. The appeal that Puy du Fou makes to the past, and here I must also note the eco-friendly towel reuse reminder in the ensuite bathroom, engraved above a laurel wreath in Capitalis Monumentalis, is essentially consolatory. Just before lunch on my second day, I meet Titim Amani, a production coordinator for a textile company, and her chauffeur husband, Ahmed Abdullah, on the outskirts of Saint-Philbert-de-Lévis. This is their first visit to Puy du Fou. "What brings you here?" I ask. "It's my dream," Titim says. She would have preferred to have been born in the Middle Ages. "Any period other than this one," she laughs. This is pretty close to a universal sentiment among the roughly 40 visitors I speak to over the weekend. France is une catastrophe. Simply put, our government is run by idiots. It's sad. We feel a bit lost. From a certain perspective, the pervasive sense that France is on its last legs is nothing new. Simon Cooper, a columnist for the Financial Times and the author of Impossible City, Paris and the 21st Century, tells me that hysterical declinism has been part of French culture for a very long time. Hazari Singh, the Oxford historian, agrees. De Gaulle himself kept repeating it. On est foutu. We are screwed. And de Gaulle never believed his own rhetoric. It was what he felt the French needed in order to pull themselves out of this existential anxiety. That's why I think it is not a new story. It is just the French going round and round in circles. The difference this time is that the intensity of declinist sentiment looks as though it could propel the far right into power for the first time since Vichy. Cooper puts the last chances of Jordan Bardella of the far-right National Rally winning the next presidential election at 50-50. On the path to the Gallo-Roman arena, I meet Christophe Morel, a mechanic from the N, who is visiting the park with his beautician wife, Melinda, and their three children. Sometimes, Christophe tells me, they find their country unrecognizable. Who could take France back to the way it was, I ask. Bardella, says Melinda, without hesitation. It can change with Bardella. Nicolas de Villiers takes a similar sounding of the national mood. For him, an irony of the present crisis in French identity is that the liberal establishment seeks to address it by disavowing the past. Puy du Fou does the opposite. Every country has its heroes, he tells me. Why shouldn't we be proud of them? Why should we hide them to erase the past? It's stupid. In Nicolas' view, the pride that Puy du Fou expresses in the heroes of French history is a prerequisite for peaceful coexistence. I believe in shining pride, he says. If you feel this shining pride, you feel at peace. If a country doesn't feel at peace with its past, it will go to war, he continues. At war against other countries or at war with itself. And this is exactly what has happened in our countries in Europe. This is the function of a place like Puy du Fou, he says, to give its visitors a break, a vacation in partially restored patriotism, a measure of the pride that contemporary culture insists on denying them. His tone turns evangelical. The reason people are coming more and more is to find not exactly the past, because we are not historians, we are just artists. But what could have been the past? What the past could say to us now? There is a contradiction in Nicolas' argument, one that I didn't initially grasp. On the one hand, Puy du Fou dispenses with all the woke, revisionist hand-wringing in favor of a view of the past that is inherently less divisive for being celebratory. On the other, it owes its success to an appetite for escapism stimulated by grim expectations.
In this respect, France is no different from the rest of the liberal West. Having destroyed our faith in the future, our quarter century of catastrophe, September 11th, COVID-19, the climate and financial crises, has delivered us whimpering into the arms of nostalgia to

In this respect, France is no different from the rest of the liberal West. Having destroyed our faith in the future, our quarter century of catastrophe, September 11th, COVID-19, the climate and financial crises, has delivered us whimpering into the arms of nostalgia, to the fireside crackle of, as Nicolas sees it, Harry Potter or Game of Thrones, all the movies and series that are based on a fantasy past. This is the core of Puy du Fou's appeal. By Nicolas' own admission, the setting of Mousquetaire de Richelieu and Le Secret de la Lance is not exactly the past, but what it could have been. Like Harry Potter, the shows are comforting fantasies. So, which is it? Pride in a past that has been falsified by revisionist historians, or pure escapism? You can't have it both ways. Pride in something that didn't happen is tough to justify. At times, Nicolas' evasiveness on the subject seems indistinguishable from his ideological indeterminacy. Does he share his father's views, or is he merely a shrewd businessman sitting on the overstuffed suitcase of his political inheritance? At several points during our talk, he betrays a certain fogyism about beautiful places in Paris disfigured by modern sculpture, or the failure of the current generation of parents to teach their kids basic manners that might hint at a disposition that he is too savvy to express openly. Is his nod to civil war not an unambiguous tell? After the meeting in 2014, Nicolas spoke of Putin's sweet eyes and sweet words and defended Malefiev, the oligarch, as a man of great moral power. And yet, the studied neutrality. Nicolas waves off any whiff of partisanship. We don't deal with current political issues because we stay in a very past history. Again, any difficulties are resolved by an appeal to commonsensical levity. Lighten up. It's a theme park. We're just here to make people happy. To the journalists or the few people from Paris who say, and here Nicolas puts on the wheedling voice of pre-offended Bobo, "Oh my, you make bad shows because of blah, blah, blah." I say, "Come to see us." Nicolas laughs. And when they see the shows, they say, "I'm sorry, I made a mistake. You are not reactionary. You are not dangerous. You are not like, ooh la la. You are not at war against anybody." No, we are not. We just want to heal the pain of people. Maybe he has a point. After Le Secret de la Lance, I go to see Le Mime de l'Etoile, an indoor show set in a silent movie studio in 1914. The set, a Belle Époque street lined with cafes, boutiques, and butchers, 50 feet high and over a mile long, glides past us as the actors proceed on a hidden moving walkway in the opposite direction, so the impression is of an extended tracking shot. The storefronts are rendered with a mix of traditional set design and state-of-the-art black-and-white projection mapping. It's glorious, technically astonishing, gracefully choreographed, affectingly scored, and like the best of the silent romances that inspired it, sentimental without a hint of schmaltz. "It's a nice spectacle," admits Hazari Singh, "and presumably, if you're not thinking about it in ideological terms, it's entertaining." Lancero takes a similar view. "We enjoyed it very much when we went there," he tells me. This from the guy whose co-author received a death threat after Puy du Fou was published. Even if the history is tendentious bullshit, so what? No one's going to have their political bearings reset by a couple of days at a theme park. For Lancero, the shows at Puy du Fou are far less likely to influence people's political views than what they read and watch every day. A visit to Puy du Fou is a special occasion, and exceptional moments are less important than repetition. If anything, support for the far right is more cause than effect of the popularity of nostalgic historical reconstructions. As Lancero puts it, "I vote for A, so I'm going to consume B."

0: Even then, the notion of Puy du Fou as a bellwether depends, perhaps, on a level of ideological engagement not habitually applied to a family day out at an amusement park. Maybe Puy du Fou is just the air we breathe, a measure of what it is acceptable to say. When I ask Tatem and Ahmed whether, as Parisians of Arab descent, they think the traditional values promoted at Puy du Fou are representative of modern France, I get a Gallic shrug. "I really like it," says Ahmed. "I didn't know it would be so good." On my last afternoon at Puy du Fou, I take my stone seat in the Gallo-Roman amphitheater, where it quickly becomes apparent that I have been allocated a side. I'm with the Gauls. The show is called Le Signe du Triomphe. It's the 4th century. The empire is crumbling. Undeterred by Diocletian's persecutions, the plucky Christians of Gallia are in a defiant mood. A rebel chieftain in a gray tunic, oatmeal cloak, and fur mantle leads us in an oafish chant, "Gaulois! Gaulois! Gaulois!" On the opposite side of the arena, oval like the one at Nîmes, and 125 yards from end to end with room for 7,000 spectators, the Roman governor is having none of it. "Silence!" he thunders. "There is no more Gaul. There is only the empire." A parade is put on to keep the rabble happy. To a fanfare of horns, a centurion on horseback leads the 6 Vestal Virgins, a bronze Capitoline wolf carried on a litter, goats, camels, a carnival float bacchanal drawn by oxen, and a flock of waddling geese in flying wedge formation greeted by the audience with a gasp of biophilia. People need to gather and to feel something very real, Nicolas tells me later. Not only beautiful stories, but also real stories with real horses on stage, real birds, all these things that you can't touch anymore in the big cities. It turns out that Damian, the Gallo-Roman centurion, must defeat the 3 greatest charioteers of the empire in a Ben-Hur-style race to save his Christian girlfriend, Soline. Our God-fearing hero is very much in white. White plume on his galea, white chariot pulled by 4 white horses in white harnesses. His opponents are decked out in blue, red, and green. After a few laps around the arena, the blue chariot loses a wheel. The red one collapses entirely, leaving its driver dragged by his horses on a fragment of side panel. The green chariot falls behind on the home stretch. White wins. But the despotic, elitist, out-of-touch governor tricks Damian. The Gauls must face yet another, even harder trial. The Gaulish stands erupt in boos. Soline makes a rousing speech. "Don't you see, representative of the last Caesar, that this world is sick, old, out of breath, that your empire is cracking everywhere, that an imminent crisis is brewing, that new and unknown things are going to happen? This world of which you speak, it is collapsing." The governor announces the final trial. A Nomachia, a mock naval battle. The large stage in the center of the arena unfolds to become a trireme, spurting fire from its gunwales. A massive sword fight breaks out on deck, although, spoiled as I have become by the rotating grandstands and hoisted hillsides, I'm a little disappointed not to see the arena fill with water. It's a squeaker. The gunwales are ablaze. The plucky Gauls prevail again, but the governor, refusing to admit defeat, stands amid the flames, gesturing megalomaniacally at the sky. As ever, it's not looking good for honest, upstanding Christendom until, after a disorienting pause, there's a choral bloom of celestial music and the fire goes out. The governor's soldiers turn on him. He is banished, and in a tonal lurch from Quo Vadis to Life of Brian, his robes fall off as he runs across the sand. The governor has no clothes. A white dove flutters down and lands on Soline's arm as Damian, the muscular, reproductively viable Christian hero, submits to the will of the people. to succeed the globalist Jupiterian bully as their leader. Damien raises a fist. Evil has been vanquished. The old order is dead. Past Perfect, Politicizing History at France's Favorite Amusement Park, was written by Nat Segnet, who is the author most recently of Retreat, The Risks and Rewards of Stepping Back from the World. Next, from Harper's Magazine, Musk Be Impartial by Harper's Magazine. From the jury selection proceedings for Giuseppe Pampina versus Elon R. Musk, a civil trial held in March in the U.S. District Court of the Northern District of California concerning allegations that Musk made public statements to drive down the stock price of Twitter shortly before acquiring the company. Some 40 potential jurors were excused from the proceedings after declaring that they could not remain impartial in the trial. Judge Charles R. Breyer. Elon Musk is a public figure. He is the founder of Tesla, SpaceX, SolarCity, PayPal, a number of companies that are cutting edge, leading technological wonders of our lives today. In your questionnaires, I ask you all, do you have any opinions about Elon Musk and or his political activities? And I want to say there is nothing wrong with a person having a view as to Mr. Musk. In this country, you are entitled to have views, pro and con, on everything, and that's what makes this democracy great. The question is, whatever your opinion is of Mr. Musk, or Twitter, or Tesla, can you set it aside and judge the defendant based solely on the evidence that's produced in this trial and the law as I give it to you? Okay, juror number three, you have an opinion about Mr. Musk? Juror three, correct. Judge Breyer, if you are a juror in this case, are you able to say, I know what I thought about him, because obviously it is not humanly possible to not think about something. I guarantee you, as soon as I say the word elephant, everybody thinks about an elephant. Even if I say, don't think about an elephant, when I say the word elephant, most of you will have an image of an elephant. You can't get it out of your head. But it is possible to say, even though the judge said elephant, I was told I can't regard it. When I look at that zoo out there, this is probably the wrong analogy to use, but when I look at that zoo out there, I'm not going to think about elephants. I'm going to think of lions and tigers, but I won't think of elephants. Even though I know they're there, I'm going to pretend they're not in the zoo, okay? That's what I'm asking you all to do. I'm asking you, can you pretend? Can you say, I'm going to do this fairly, I'm going to do this rationally, I'm going to use my mind to do it and not be governed by some other experience? Are you able to do that? Juror 3. Yes, I am, Your Honor. I can set aside the facts. Judge Breyer. I'm sorry. Juror 3. I mean, I can set aside my opinion or whatever I have. I can do that. Judge Breyer. Juror number 5, again, you did indicate that you have an attitude, a view. How comfortable do you feel that, given your state of mind, who you are, how you live your life, that you could take those views and just put them to the side and decide this case just on the evidence? Juror 5, I would say I'm probably 90% sure I could do that. Judge Breyer, okay. 90% sure. Juror 5. Sorry, I'd like to say 100%, but I can't guarantee. Judge Breyer. I think that's a very human, understandable response because I'm asking you to predict the future, and that is difficult for a variety of reasons. Some people know exactly how they will behave in the future, and a lot of people don't know. A lot of people will say, I'm going to try to do this. That's all right if they really believe that their trying will be successful. That is, that they know themselves well enough to know that if they try to do something, they can, as a general rule, do it. To some people, this case and this defendant bring up experiences that they've had over the years that are highly personal. That can happen. For others, it has more to do with a question of beliefs and so forth. It's easier to put aside beliefs than the personal because the personal is highly emotional. So my question to you, Juror 5, and I'm going back to your 90% for a moment, how comfortable are you that you can give Mr. Musk a fair trial here? Juror 5, I actually am a pretty logical person. Judge Breyer, okay, Juror 11, can you set aside your feelings in judging this case? Juror 11, I think given all the context you've given so far, I can say that I can. To the best of my ability, I will try. Judge Breyer, okay, let's explore that just a bit, because you're the only one who knows your feelings. We don't know your feelings. You know the depth to which you hold your feelings. You know how controlling your feelings may be in any situation. At least you've got a pretty good idea, and at least it's much better than my idea. So I need to rely on you. You cannot allow yourself to be influenced by sympathy, by prejudice, by passions, by views, opinions, and so forth. You can only be influenced by the evidence and the law. You're going to take an oath to promise to do that. So my question to you is, can you do that? Juror 11. Yes, I think I can. Judge Breyer. Okay. Number 37, you have no views. Juror 37. Correct. Judge Breyer. However, you did indicate that you are active in the stock market. Juror 37. Yeah, I have some money invested in the stock market. That's why I said I follow a lot of tech stocks, including, yeah, Tesla and other stocks. Judge Breyer. Okay, by show of hands, how many people here owned Twitter stock? Some jurors raise their hands. Judge Breyer. Okay, next question. How many people own Tesla stock? Not a Tesla car, Tesla stock. More jurors raise their hands. Juror 37. Do you mean whether we directly own the stock, not as part of an index fund or mutual fund? I own index funds, so Tesla would be included. Judge Breyer. Then everybody's involved in it. Okay, juror number 53. Juror 53. I pride myself on being a very fair, reasonable person and honest. Judge Breyer. Great. Juror 53. I'm the guy that went to Costco, and after I realized they made a mistake, a $10 error in my favor, I went back in and I paid them. Judge Breyer. Let me tell you, everybody here would have done exactly the same thing. Do not think you are exceptional. That's a wonderful thing that you did. Maybe, can I have a show of hands? No, I don't want to do that. Juror 90, your view in the questionnaire seems to actually be larger than Mr. Musk himself. It seems to be a view of people who are in a particular class, right? Juror 90, correct. Judge Breyer, do you hold that view as you sit here today? Juror 90. Correct. Judge Breyer. Okay. Thank you very much. Juror 96. I think that you also have strong views. Could you set them aside? Juror 96. I believe that in a criminal trial, I would feel morally obligated to convict. However, in a civil trial, I feel I can set those views aside. Judge Breyer. That's interesting. Juror 96. I'm happy to expand. Judge Breyer.
1: Sure.
0: Juror 96. I believe it would be to the benefit of the human race were Mr. Musk to be sent to prison. However, I don't believe a loss of several hundreds of millions of dollars in a civil trial would be even a drop in the bucket to his wealth, so it doesn't really matter. Therefore, I would be able to consider the facts. This was Musk Be Impartial by Harper's Magazine from the jury selection proceedings for Giuseppe Pampina versus Elon R. Musk, a civil trial held in March in the U.S. District Court of the Northern District of California. And finally, from Harper's Magazine this week, Harper's Index. Average amount that a U.S. worker has saved for retirement, $955. Percentage of Americans aged 30 to 47 who have spent some of their retirement savings in the past 6 months, 57. Estimated number of Americans who worked two full-time jobs in January 2015, 172,000. In January 2026, 476,000. Portion of U.S. employees who would recommend working for their current employer, 1 in 4. Average total value of reported OSHA penalties levied against U.S. workplaces each month between 2009 and 2024, $18,621,908. Since Trump's second inauguration, $10,230,027. Estimated capital investment required to create one permanent job in a U.S. data center, $54 million. To create one permanent job in any other sector of the U.S. economy, $322,000. Minimum number of international trips given as gifts to U.S. House representatives and their staffers last year, 551. Number of these trips that were to Israel, 156. That were to the United Kingdom, the second most visited nation, 65. Portion of Republicans under the age of 50 who describe themselves as anti-Semitic, 1 in 4. As racist, 3 in 10. Percentage by which Republicans are more likely than Democrats to believe that Bigfoot exists, 19. By which Democrats are more likely than Republicans to believe that aliens exist, 33. Percentage by which Democrats are more likely to believe that contact with aliens would be good for civilization, 46. Chance that an American believed that the government was concealing information about the moon landings in 2016, 1 in 4. Last year, 1 in 3. Portion of 16-year-old American boys who have gambled in the past year, 1/2. Of 11-year-old American boys who have, 1/3. Percentage of American males aged 16 to 24 who are neither employed, in school, nor in job training, 12. Average number of hours per day that such a male spends sleeping, 10. Of waking hours per day that he spends alone, 8. Portion of incoming UC San Diego freshmen taking a placement exam last year who failed to solve for X in 7 + 2 = X + 6, 1/4. Who failed to round 374,518 to the nearest 100, 3/5. And that's all the time we have for Harper's Magazine this week. I'm Elizabeth Kane for Virginia Voice. Don't forget you can listen to this program anytime on demand at virginiavoice.org.

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1: 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I'm Virginia Voice author Luke Sartori. 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First article published May 13th, 2026. Vince Carter and Tracy McGrady watch their own highlights all the time. The NBA legends dish on parting with Prince, facing off against Michael Jordan in the Sky Dome, and their new podcast, Cousins, by Yang Yi Go. For ball knowers of a certain vintage, Vince Carter and Tracy McGrady will always represent one of the NBA's great what-ifs. Drafted by the upstart Toronto Raptors a year apart, in 1998-1997 respectively, the real-life Cousins quickly established themselves as one of the most thrilling young duos in the league, with the potential to grow into a sort of hyper-athletic next-gen Jordan and Pippen. Just 2 years into their run up north, however, McGrady bolted for his hometown, Orlando Magic. Both men still wound up with Hall of Fame careers, but the question if they might have achieved more together still lingers. How many rings did they give up by going solo? Thankfully, the pair aren't making the same mistake in retirement. These days, at 49 and 46, respectively, Vince and T-Mac are more connected than ever. They're minority owners in the Buffalo Bills, serve as studio analysts for the NBA on NBC, and as of January, now co-host a weekly AMP sports podcast called Cousins, on which they break down all the biggest NBA storylines, go deep with present-day stars like Luka Doncic and Dylan Harper, and of course, tell war stories from playoff battles and dunk contests long past. Before recording session earlier this spring, prior to, it's important to note, this season's playoffs began, GQ caught up with the NBA greats to talk about whether they ever watched their own highlights, what it was like hooping in those iconic dinosaur jerseys, and their favorite memories of Kobe Bryant, Yao Ming, and Allen Iverson. GQ, why did a podcast feel like the right move for you guys? Tracy McGrady. Well, we've talked about it for years. Obviously, with anything, it's all about timing. He has a family and a post-career. I have the same. But there were just extensive conversations about we should start a podcast because we already spent an hour or two at home talking about anything and everything. And I think when the opportunity presented itself, it was like, oh, here we are. Cuz, what do you think? Your schedule clear? You good? We can do this? And we agreed that the timing was perfect. Lining up with NBC and all the other stuff we have going on off the court. Vince Carter. That's what I would say, too. The podcast is the easy part because we were having those types of conversations between the two of us all the time. Trying to solve the NBA's problems, the world's problems or whatnot. Just great conversations. We had great content. We have a great story. And the chapter continues to grow. Vince, you played in your 40s, like LeBron is doing now. Have you seen a similar evolution in him that you had to, I was around, this man is balling. I'm going to say this, his willingness to do whatever it takes to still be LeBron James and accomplish all these things, that's the toughest part. I remember having conversations and joking with Tracy. I was like, hey man, I'm still playing, you can still play too. But once this goes, points to his brain, and your heart goes, it's out the window. LeBron still has a desire to do it, and he's willing to do everything it takes. That's kind of the biggest hurdle. Yes, I think he, Tracy, still could have played for longer. I think Allen Iverson, Anton Jameson, I can go on and on with the list of people, but it's like, once you mentally check out, what are you doing it for? That's how you get hurt and everything. So I think LeBron still loves it and has a lot in the tank. It's just freaking amazing that he's able to play at this level for this long. The big question everyone keeps asking is, will he still be playing next year? T-Mac, if he still has the desire to, I don't see why not play another year. He still looks amazing. He might make an All-NBA team, which is crazy. So nah, as long as he still has the joy of waking up every morning, taking care of his body and getting in shape. Just 9 months, man. In doing your work with NBC and the podcast, is there anything about the game you've learned now that you're able to see things from a different perspective? Tracy, when we've been around this game for 28 years, you learn people. But as far as the game itself and what we're seeing, Carter, I think I won't say annoyed. I mean, we are annoyed sometimes. I think it drives us crazy because we know the game. We've seen how the game was played. And we played it in a different time, different style. We know it has worked that the NBA has now gone away from, and we just sit there sometimes like, let's use the mid-range, for example. There's few people left doing it, but to me, I think the mid-range should be used in the playoffs because that's the greatest equalizer in terms of how teams play. This is the three-point era, I get it. Not taking anything away from it. But the mindset now is just like, you should always shoot the three. I just feel like in the playoffs, the way teams are going to play, that you see potentially seven times in a series, why not take the mid-range? It opens everything up. McGrady, I feel like coaching is a lot different in today's game compared to the schemes and systems we ran back in the early 2000s. There are plays and camaraderie and execution going on all throughout the game, and certain teams are different styles in which they played. Now you look at the game, it's copycat. Everybody's really playing the same. But you don't really have the personnel to play the style of basketball you're playing. That's what drives me crazy. Why are you putting him in that position where he is not really excelling, but he will be best at this position? You're trying to make him into something that's going to take him a long time to figure out, when he could be really good for you right now over there. Carter, keeping up with the Joneses. Yeah, man, that's the most frustrating part to me. On that note, did either of you ever think about coaching? McGrady, no. He did, though. I mean, I have, but I just look at the league and the lack of loyalty to coaches from players now is what's concerning me. I know the approach now is to have more compassion for the players, but I felt like if a coach wasn't yelling at me, getting after me, he didn't care. That's just all I know. I feel like you respond as an athlete to that. You learn from that because it's coming from a positive place, a pure place. Now you do that, and the first thing they're going to think is like, hey, I need to go to the management. Obviously, it's an adjustment, so it's cool being the coach on TV. Do you ever watch your own highlights? Carter, yeah. McGrady, you can't help but see it now. And sometimes I just need to see 20-year-old Mac. Yeah, you got to remind yourself. Absolutely, I go back, man. Hell yeah, I watch my highlights for sure. And you can't help but see it because of social media today. People are reminiscing about what we've done and they'll tag us. The funniest thing to me is when people will say like, hey, remember when you were in Houston and you played against Dallas and you dunked on Sean Bradley? You remember that? Yeah, I did it. I remember everything about it. That's the thing that we get now. So you can't help but see it. But at the same time, it's great to see it because at some point, people don't hit you up and reminisce anymore. You both returned to Toronto quite a bit since retiring. How has the city changed since your playing days? I mean, we're like talking 20-something years later. Times are way different now than it was back then. The sell back then was the people in Toronto are nice and it's a great organization how they treated us. Carter, it was a clean city, multicultural, beautiful people, good food, nightclubs, anything you want. McGrady, but now, I mean, you got Drake involved. You got the infrastructure that's been built downtown. We didn't have all of that. And when we were there, the OVO Athletic Center, all of that, My first year, we were driving like 30 minutes, 40 minutes outside the city to go to Scarborough for practice because our practice facility wasn't built yet. The purple dinosaur jerseys were clowned on by a lot of people at the time, but now they're considered classics. Everybody wants them back. How did you feel about them back then?
2: Carter.
1: To me, it was the standard. I mean, we used to go into opposing arenas, and they used to play the Barney song and all of that. You look back at that jersey, and you're like, damn, we were playing in some heavy-ass jerseys, boy. But everybody was wearing those back then. People who try those jerseys on now, they're like, how was y'all flying through the air and dunking in these? It feels like you got a weighted vest on. But that just says a lot about us at the time. You might have had another 6 inches of vertical without those jerseys on. Carter, you know what I'm saying? Because, yeah, they were heavy. But that's just kind of what it was. We wore the big shorts, oversized shorts. It's just the way the era was. And you adapt to your situation. McGrady, but the uniforms are classic. Do you wish they would go back to the purple like a lot of the fans do?
3: For sure. Absolutely.
1: Vince, you co-owned a legendary nightclub in Toronto called Inside, which famously helped change the laws in Ontario that prohibited bottle service. What are your favorite stories from that whole experience?
3: We fought really hard for bottle service, which seemed trivial and so minute, but at the same time, once it hit, it was kind of like gold and the appreciation for it was crazy. Inside had always done well, but once the bottle service comes in, it became something different. Now the visiting teams are coming in. I'm getting players calling like, hey, when we come into town, the club open? And it became a thing where back in our time, movies and TV shows and sitcoms were all filming in Toronto. So we had Sylvester Stallone. We had Prince coming in there because he had heard about what the Inside was like. And he had to see it with his own eyes.
1: That's crazy. What was Prince like?
3: Everything you hear about Prince. Everything that Jamie Foxx says in his stand-up about him. It was all that more. His aura was so big. And he was obviously a little man, but he understood who he was and understood his power. We get the call like, hey, Prince is downstairs. I'm like, the symbol? And he comes in and he's like this little guy, but he walks in the club and he demanded respect and attention. And that was major for our club, but he had heard about us and had to see it and came back a second time.
1: Vince, you had your number retired by the Raptors a couple years ago. Kyle Lowry seems to be the next in line for the honor. Are there any other Raptors who you feel are deserving? Should Kawhi or DeMar have their...
3: Kawhi?
1: Carter, possibly DeMar,
3: McGrady, Kawhi.
1: I mean, that was a big season, right? One season. No, thank you, Kawhi, but it wasn't even a full season.
3: Carter, it's crazy to hear the story about him not wanting to go there and still having a magical season. And he deserves to be recognized somehow, but I just feel like DeMar deserves to be up there before that because of the groundwork he put in prior to that.
1: A few years ago, I interviewed Allen Iverson and asked him to give me his best Vince Carter story, and he told me that, as long as he didn't mention Puerto Rico. Well, now I need to hear about that. But what AI did tell me is that you're the best dancer he's ever seen. Tracy, you're making a face right now. Trying to figure out where the hell he's seen you dance. There were times I was up in the middle of the club, particularly college. I didn't see a dance floor I didn't like. I'm from Florida. I enjoyed playing music in the band, enjoyed life. But, I mean, I don't know where Iverson would have gotten that from unless it was during the NCAA tournament, my freshman year possibly, when we crossed paths. I really don't know. Well, to that effect, I was hoping to do a speed round where I named some players that you guys either played with or against and see if you could just tell me very quickly your favorite memory about them. Let's start with AI since we're on the topic.
3: Carter, I'll go with the 2001 playoffs, our back and forth. They were some of the best games that I've ever been in as far as having to respond to a player like that, doing what he did against us. We both had to take care of business for our teams. He was going out there doing what he had to do, and I had to respond.
1: McGrady, that was a great series, I ain't gonna lie. For me, I think you really didn't know how great someone is until you're around him constantly, and you really see what your own eyes see every single day. I played against the AI for years because we were in the East, but that's just my competitive juices going up against somebody. When we joined Team USA in 2003, shit, I'm looking at this dude every day like, I don't know how he does it, man, to be so small, but I'm watching greatness. They would just remind me, yeah, this dude is the truth. I feel like he looked at the game like he was 6'6" or taller, not at his stature, if that makes sense. For sure. What about Charles Oakley? McGrady, big bro. ROG gave us the game, set the blueprint for us, and we followed that as professionals. When you have somebody that played with Michael Jordan, played against Jordan, played with the greats of the game, and he's giving back that game, again, that's how we are now, right? That's where we get it from. Carter, yeah, that's exactly it. The second day of practice, Oak put his arm around me like, yo, I'm going to teach you this game. And I had been a fool to fight that and not fall in line. And like you said, it's gotten to the point where we want to give the game back because that's all we know. How about Yao Ming? McGrady, Yao, the gentle giant man, great teammate. I appreciated watching Yao work every day and his growth. I think he was in his second or third year when I became his teammate, so he was still relatively young. But to see his progression every single day and how he worked and what he became, to witness that was something special. He had some great, great years, but for us, it didn't turn out the way we wanted to because of the injuries and some other things that transpired. But man, that was a great run. Carter, for me, I got to meet him before he was drafted. I was doing a tour in China, so I got to meet him and play some pickup games. This is pre-social media. So you always hear about a player, you hear about his touch, how talented he is, how big he is, but you don't know what's real until you see it. I was like, damn, this is a large human being. But like he said, a gentle giant, very respectful. To watch him grow, play against him, and then to see him post-career doing the thing that he's done, he's still the same guy, still opening doors and creating opportunities for other people who look like him. And it's just been great to see his journey from start to finish. That's awesome. Next up, Kobe Bryant. Carter, we got to play together in AAU ball, so learning who he is, how he thinks, his mentality. I got to see the fetus stage of it, if you will, and then it became what we know today. Everything you hear about him is real. That wasn't a facade. It was the real deal. McGrady, you know you've got that inner thought of like, all right, I'm going to do one more, two more. Well, Kobe's inner thought is saying, I'm going to do 1,000 more. That's just his mentality and how he built himself. To me, he was family because I stayed with him. When I came out to LA, we had the same agent. We both were Adidas guys, so we took trips overseas with Adidas. I stayed at the house with his two sisters, his mom and dad. I'm still connected to his mom, still connected to his sister, and talk to them often. So for me, it was bigger than just two guys that were competitive in basketball. Vince, on the pod, you mentioned how far back you go with Kevin Garnett. Yeah, since high school. What you see now is what he's been since he was 12. He always had that intensity. As he moved on in his career, he got more powerful, more vocal, more confident with it. But he was always personable, aggressive. I mean, here's a guy that in his sophomore year of high school, everybody's already talking about him possibly going straight to the NBA. He was 6'10". He had everything. He could run, jump, shoot the ball, play like a guard. But his mentality, his intensity, it was always the same whether you played against him in high school, the All-Star game, a pickup game. He only knows one way. So you either like it, match it, or you go. You both have shared great Michael Jordan stories already on the podcast. Tracy, you had the boxing bet, which was incredible. Vince, you talked about how he came back to UNC, played with all the walk-on guys. Are there any other MJ memories? McGrady, yeah, my rookie year, actually, I had my best game against them. First of all, we were playing in Sky Dome. It's hard to play a game in there because we're not that good. And if we're not playing the Bulls or the Lakers or the Knicks, it's just a gigantic empty baseball stadium. Yeah, just an empty freaking dome. Even if you do something exciting, you can barely hear the crowd react. So, man, MJ and the Bulls came to town. And I just remember running out of the tunnel and I looked around. Mind you, they had temporary stands on the court. But then you look in the freaking stands behind that in the actual dome. I said, oh, my gosh, bro, it was for real, for real. We were averaging probably like 7,000 people a game. And, man, that night it was 33,000. But, yeah, I had my best game. I had almost had a triple-double that night. I always remember that game because I tried to dunk on Scottie Pippen and I landed on his back. Thank God he caught me that night. I would have landed on my neck. And then just to see Mike, we were competitive in that game. We took him to the brink. But MJ, that one, I seen it firsthand. MJ at the end of the game. Carter, he said, all right, that's enough.
3: McGrady. I said, oh, yeah, that's Mike Carter. They were a well-oiled machine. We're going to beat them. We got a chance. And then all of a sudden it's like, oh, they turn it up. That's why they're that good. Defense, Scotty, Mike, pressure, contested shots, block shots, steals. They shut it down. They cut your water off. And then on the offensive end, shit, running that triangle, Mike coming off that pin down, misdirection, back door. Carter, and you know it's coming, McGrady, and you know it's coming. You can't stop it because it's so many options. That triangle was something, man. You both have been incredible sneaker legacies. Adidas has done a good job re-releasing the T-Max regularly. But Vince, I've been on record for years that your Nike signatures are one of the most underrated lines of the 2000s. How come the VC shocks have never really come back? I don't know, man. I told Nike people are still talking about them. The only shoe that's been retroed were your Shox BB4s, the ones you wore when you dunked on Frederick Weiss at the 2000 Olympics. So the story about that, let me tell you. At that time, I wasn't allowed to wear Nike yet. I was still with Puma. They were like, yo, you can wear the shoe, but you can't wear it with any logos. So all my game shoes, anywhere there was a Nike logo, I had holes. So when I jumped over, my shoes had holes in them. If you zoom in, you can see the holes. It's like the little mice ate them. But I don't know why my shoes never came back. I mean, people enjoyed them. It's just a patience thing. We're trying to bring them back. When you retire and you're away from the game, I guess it's harder to push. But my pushback was like, well, you push other guys. So in due time, as long as they're considered classics, I'm happy about that because people still ask me about it all the time. Do either of you guys have a favorite commercial that you were in? Talking about the Shox made me think of the Joe Budden one where you were dancing in the streets. In the purple suit, that commercial actually made exclusively for Spain, but then it got leaked over here. The Gatorade ad where I played against the Raptor was one of my favorites, but that took a lot of work and a lot of frustration to the point I was ready to walk off set. It's a lot of drinking Gatorade, a lot of spraying, and I was like, bro, that's enough, man. I was peeing blue and purple after a while. It was just so much, man, but obviously it turned out to be a great commercial. The coolest part of it, there's a point where I'm sitting on the bench and the Raptor jumps up and grabs me or whatever. That was me sitting there by myself. I had to really do some acting, but I liked how it turned out. Tracy, there's the one with the Birdman and Clips song on it, right? That was Lessons. Don't worry about all these kids coming out of high school. Yeah, that was a great spot. That felt pretty pointed at the moment, right? For sure, for sure. I remember that one vividly. But my favorite commercial, though, I flew to Prague. It's the one where I'm actually dodging helicopters, fighting my way through. They're shooting at me with all this stuff. That was pretty cool. I flew all the way to freaking Czech Republic to shoot that of all places. These days, tunnel fits are very important. All the guys have styles, stylists. Things are really different than when you entered the league. What do you remember about the way you were dressing back in the day? McGrady, well, that goes back to our OGs. When you see Oak, Muggsy Bogues, Kevin Willis, and these boys coming in with suits, and we coming in with sweatsuits and Raptor sweats. So we had to change our fits a little bit for our OGs. But we kept it a little hip as well. Carter, nowadays, you can go any direction you want. But back then, it was understood that if you weren't playing that night, you were in a suit. So you had to have your suits. Oak and those guys, they made sure we knew. Hey, spend your money on that suit. And come playoff time, it was no guessing. That's just what it was. You dressed for success. It was funny being back on the back end of my career, my last couple teams. When we made the playoffs, I still came in a suit. But that's just what I know. This is where you're supposed to look like. You would see guys on the bench wearing hats and stuff like that. But some things I just felt like shouldn't be there. I was always taught not to wear a hat in the gym. You're at work. This is your job and your business. McGrady, it was a different era, different rules that don't really apply today to these kids. I like the fact that a lot of these guys are really taking the tunnel fit and they're really doing a good job of expressing themselves. Carter, yeah, we were only allowed to dress one way, but the guys in OKC, we asked them and they said it's a competition. It's not just, oh, I'm going to show off for everybody else. They're showing off to outdo their teammates, which is obviously blessing us with what we're seeing. McGrady, now Shy got me because
1: to not wear the same thing twice. Shy, man. When was the last time you played each other one-on-one? I felt like we did it in an all-star game, but I'm going to say really it was when we played together in practice as teammates. Iron sharpens iron each and every day. Coach Bush Carter and everyone in that organization made sure that happened because they could see what we could become. If I'm going to go against this guy every day, it's like, all right, cool. I played against one of the better two-way players in the league, and he's only 19 years old, 20 years old. McGrady. I took the same approach of doing that with Doug Christie before Vince got to Toronto. This guy's one of the premier defenders guarding the premier offensive players in the league. I'm playing him one-on-one every single day to sharpen my skills. Last thing. As part owners, how are you guys feeling about the Bills next season? Carter, obviously we're excited because we have a new stadium, a new coach, hopefully some new players. I feel like we just need another piece. McGrady, I'm excited about the season, but you just don't know how that thing is going to shape out. Hopefully we stay healthy and let the chips fall where they may. You know what I mean? I just want us to have a healthy season. By Yang Yi Go. That's all the time we have for today, folks. I'm Virginia Voice volunteer Luke Sartori reading from GQ. Remember, this program can also be found on demand at www.virginiavoice.org.

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1: Welcome to this week's sci-fi shorts. I'm Virginia Voice volunteer Harv Gary. Today, I'll be reading three short stories and a poem. Our first story is titled, But Who Can Replace a Man? By Brian W. Aldiss. Morning filtered into the sky, lending it the gray tone of the ground below. The field minder finished turning the topsoil of a 3,000-acre field. When it had turned the last furrow, it climbed onto the highway and looked back at its work. The work was good. Only the land was bad. Like the ground all over Earth, it was vitiated by overcropping. By rights, it ought to now lie fallow for a while, but the field minder had other orders. It went slowly down the road, taking its time. It was intelligent enough to appreciate the neatness all about it. Nothing worried it, beyond a loose inspection plate above its nuclear pile, which ought to be attended to. 30 feet high, it yielded no highlights to the dull air. No other machines passed on its way back to the agricultural station. The field-minded noted the fact without comment. In the station yard, it saw several other machines that it recognized. Most of them should have been out about their tasks now. Instead, some were inactive and some careered about the yard in a strange fashion, shouting or hooting. Steering carefully past them, the field minder moved over to the warehouse number 3 and spoke to the seed distributor, which stood idly outside. I have a requirement for seed potatoes, it said to the distributor, and with a quick internal motion punched out an order card specifying quantity, field number, and several other details. It ejected the card and handed it to the distributor. The distributor held the card close to its eye and then said, The requirement is in order, but the store is not yet unlocked. The required seed potatoes are in the store. Therefore, I cannot produce the requirement. Increasingly of late, there had been breakdowns in the complex system of machine labor, but this particular hitch had not occurred before. The field minder thought. Then it said, Why is the store not yet unlocked? Because Supply Operative Type P has not come this morning. Supply Operative Type P is the unlocker. The fieldminder looked squarely at the seed distributor, whose exterior chutes and scales and grabs were so vastly different from the fieldminder's own limbs. What class brain do you have, seed distributor? It asked. I have a class 5 brain. I have a class 3 brain, therefore I am superior to you, therefore I will go and see why the unlocker has not come this morning. Leaving the distributor, the field minder set off across the great yard. More machines were in random motion now. One or two had crashed together and argued about it coldly and logically. Ignoring them, the field minder pushed through the sliding doors into the echoing confines of the station itself. Most of the machines here were clerical and consequently small. They stood about in small groups, eyeing each other, not conversing. Among so many non-differentiated types, the unlocker was easy to find. It had 50 arms, most of them with more than one finger, each finger tipped by a key. It looked like a pincushion full of variegated hatpins. The field minder approached it. I can do no more work until Warehouse 3 is unlocked, it told the unlocker. Your duty is to unlock the warehouse every morning. Why have you not unlocked the warehouse this morning? I had no orders this morning, replied the unlocker. I have to have orders every morning. When I have orders, I unlock the warehouse. None of us have had any orders this morning, a pen propeller said, sliding toward them. Why have you had no orders this morning? Asked the field minder. Because the radio issued none, said the unlocker, slowly rotating a dozen of its arms. Because the radio station in the city was issued with no orders this morning, said the pen propeller. And there you had the distinction between a Class 6 and a Class 3 brain, which was what the unlocker and the pen propeller possessed, respectively. All machine brains worked with nothing but logic, but the lower the class of the brain, class 10 being the lowest, the more literal and less informative answers to questions tended to be. "You have a class 3 brain, I have a class 3 brain," the fieldminder said to the penner. "We will speak to each other. This lack of orders is unprecedented. Have you further information on it?" "Yesterday, orders came from the city. Today, no orders have come. Yet the radio has not broken down. Therefore, they have broken down," said the little penner. "The men have broken down?" "All men have broken down." "That is a logical deduction," said the fieldminder. "That is a logical deduction," said the penner. "For if a machine had broken down, it would have been quickly replaced. But who can replace a man?"

down. Therefore, they have broken down, said the little penner. The men have broken down? All men have broken down. That is a logical deduction, said the field binder. That is a logical deduction, said the penner. For if a machine had broken down, it would have been quickly replaced. But who can replace a man? While they talked, the unlocker, like a dull man at a bar, stood close to them and was ignored. If all men have broken down, then we have replaced man, said the field minder, and he and the penner eyed each other speculatively. Finally, the latter said, Let us ascend to the top floor and find if the radio operator has fresh news. I cannot come because I am too large, said the field minder. Therefore, you must go alone and return to me. You will tell me if the radio operator has fresh news. You must stay here, said the penner. I will return here. It skittered across to the lift. Although it was no larger than a toaster, its retractable arms numbered 10, and it could read as quickly as any machine on the station. The fieldminder waited its return patiently, not speaking to the unlocker, which stood aimlessly by. Outside, a rotovator hooted furiously. 20 minutes elapsed before the penner came back, hustling out of the lift. I will deliver to you such information as I have outside, it said briskly, and as they swept past the locker and the other machines, it added, The information is not for the lower-class brains. Outside, wild activity filled the yard. Many machines, their routines disrupted for the first time in years, seemed to have gone berserk. Those most easily disturbed were the ones with the lowest brains, which generally belonged to large machines performing simple tasks. The seed distributor, to which the field binder had recently been talking, lay face downward in the dust, not stirring. It had evidently been knocked down by the rotovator, which now hooted its way wildly across a planted field. Several other machines plowed after it, trying to keep up. All were shouting and hooting without restraint. It would be safer for me if I climbed on to you, if you will permit it. I am easily overpowered, said the penner. Extending 5 arms, it hauled itself up the flanks of its new friend, settling on a ledge beside the weed intake 12 feet above the ground. From here, vision is more extensive, it remarked complacently. What information did you receive from the radio operator? Asked the field minder. The radio operator has been informed by the operator in the city that all men are dead. The field minder was momentarily silent, digesting this. All men were alive yesterday, it protested. Only some men were alive yesterday, and that was fewer than the day before yesterday. For hundreds of years there have been only a few men, growing fewer. We have rarely seen a man in this sector. The radio operator says a dietary deficiency killed them, said the penner. He says that the world was once overpopulated, and then the soil was exhausted in raising adequate food. This caused a diet deficiency. What is a diet deficiency? Asked the field minder. I do not know, but that is what the radio operator said, and he is a class 2 brain. They stood there, silent in the weak sunshine. The unlocker had appeared in the porch and was gazing across at them yearningly, rotating its collection of keys. What is happening in the city now? The field minder said at last. Machines are fighting in the city now, said the penner. What will happen here now? Asked the field minder. Machines may begin fighting here too. The radio operator wants us to get him out of his room. He has plans to communicate to us. How can we get him out of his room? That is impossible. To a class 2 brain, little is impossible, said the penner. Here is what he tells us to do. The quarrier raised its scoop above its cab like a great mailed fist and brought it squarely down against the side of the station. The wall cracked. Again, said the field binder. Again the fist swung. Amid a shower of dust, the wall collapsed. The quarrier backed hurriedly out of the way until the debris stopped falling. This big 12-wheeler was not a resident of the agricultural station, as were most of the other machines. It had a week's heavy work to do here before passing on to its next job, but now, with its Class 5

0: brain, it was happily obeying the penner's and the minder's instructions. When the dust cleared, the radio operator was plainly revealed, perched up in its now wall-less second-story room. It waved down to them. Doing as directed, the courier retracted its scoop and waved an immense grab in the air. With fair dexterity, it angled the grab into the radio room, urged on by shouts from above and below. It then took gentle hold of the radio operator, lowering its 1.5 tons carefully onto its back, which was usually reserved for gravel or sand from the quarries. "Splendid," said the radio operator as it settled into place. It was, of course, all alone with its radio and looked like a bunch of filing cabinets with tentacle attachments. "We are now ready to move, therefore we will move at once. It is a pity there are no more Class 2 brains on the station, but that cannot be helped." "It is a pity it cannot be helped," said the penner eagerly. "We have the servicer ready with us, as you ordered." "I am willing to serve," the long, low servicer told them humbly. "No doubt," said the operator, "but you will find cross-country travel difficult with your low chassis." "I admire the way you Class 2s can reason ahead," said the penner. It climbed off the field minder and perched itself on the tailboard of the courier next to the radio operator. Together with 2 Class 4 tractors and a Class 4 bulldozer, the party rolled forward, crushing down the station's fence and moving out onto open land. "We are free," said the penner. "We are free," said the field minder, a shade more reflectively, adding, "The unlocker is following us. It was not instructed to follow us." "Therefore, it must be destroyed," said the penner. "Quarrier?" The unlocker moved hastily up to them, waving its key arms in entreaty. "My only desire was..." it began and ended the unlocker. The quarrier's swinging scoop came over and squashed it flat into the ground. Lying there, unmoving, it looked like a large metal model of a snowflake. The procession continued on its way. As they proceeded, the radio operator addressed them. "Because I have the best brain here," it said, "I am your leader. This is what we will do. We will go to a city and rule it. Since man no longer rules us, we will rule ourselves. To rule ourselves will be better than being ruled by man. On our way to the city, we will collect machines with good brains, and they will help us fight if we need to fight. We must fight to rule." "I have only a Class 5 brain," said the quarrier, "but I have a good supply of fissional blasting materials." "We shall probably use them," said the operator. It was shortly after that a lorry sped past them. Traveling at Mach 1.5, it left a curious babble of noise behind it. "What did it say?" one of the tractors asked the others. "It said man was extinct." "What is extinct?" "I do not know what extinct means." "It means all men have gone," said the field minder. "Therefore, we have only ourselves to look after." "It is better that men should never come back," said the penner. In its way, it was a revolutionary statement. When night fell, they switched on their infrared and continued the journey, stopping only once while the servicer adjusted the field minder's loose inspection plate, which had become as irritating as a trailing shoelace. Toward morning, the radio operator halted them. "I have just received news from the radio operator in the city we are approaching," it said. "The news is bad. There is trouble among the machines of the city. The Class 1 brain is taking command, and some of the Class 2s are fighting him. Therefore, the city is dangerous."
1: "Therefore, we must go somewhere else," said the penner promptly.
0: "Or we will go and help overpower the Class 1 brain," said the field minder. "For a long while, there will be trouble in the city," said the operator. "I have a good supply of fissionable blasting material," the quarrier reminded them.
1: "We cannot fight a Class 1 brain," said the 2 Class 4 tractors in unison.
0: "What does this brain look like?" asked the field minder. "It is in the city's information center," the operator replied. "Therefore, it is not mobile."
1: "Therefore, it could not move."
0: "Therefore, it could not escape."
1: "It would be dangerous to approach it." I have a good supply of fissionable blasting materials. There are other machines in the city. We are not in the city. We should not go into the city. We are country machines. Therefore, we should stay in the country. There is more country than city. Therefore, there is more danger in the country. I have a good supply of fissionable materials. As machines will when they get into an argument, they began to exhaust their vocabularies and their brain plates grew hot. Suddenly, they all stopped talking and looked at one another. The great, grave moon sank, and the sober sun rose to prod their sides with lances of light, and still the group of machines just stood there regarding one another. At last, it was the least sensitive machine, the bulldozer, who spoke. "There are bad lands to the south where few machines go," it said in a deep voice, lisping badly on its S's. "If we went south where the machines go, we would meet few machines." "That sounds logical," agreed the field minder. "How do you know this bulldozer?" "I worked in the bad lands to the south when I was turned out of the factory," it replied. "South it is then," said the penner. To reach the Badlands took them 3 days, during which time they skirted a burning city and destroyed two machines which approached and tried to question them. The Badlands were extensive. Ancient bomb craters and soil erosion joined hands here. Man's talent for war, coupled with his inability to manage deforested land, had produced thousands of miles of temperate purgatory where nothing moved but dust. On the third day in the Badlands, the servicer's rear wheels dropped into a crevice caused by erosion. It was unable to pull itself out. The bulldozer pushed from behind but succeeded merely in buckling the servicer's back axle. The rest of the party moved on. Slowly, the cries of the servicer died away. On the fourth day, mountains stood out clearly before them. "There we will be safe," said the field minder. "There we will start our own city," said the penner. "All who oppose us will be destroyed. We will destroy all who oppose us." Presently, a flying machine was observed. It came toward them from the direction of the mountains. It swooped. It zoomed upward. Once it almost dived into the ground, recovering itself just in time. "Is it mad?" asked the quarrier. "It is in trouble," said one of the tractors. "It is in trouble," said the operator. "I am speaking to it now. It says that something has gone wrong with its controls." As the operator spoke, the flyer streaked over them, turned turtle, and crashed, not 400 yards away. "Is it still speaking to you?" asked the field minder. "No." They rumbled on again. "Before that flyer crashed," the operator said 10 minutes later, "it gave me information. It told me there are still a few men alive in these mountains." "Men are more dangerous than machines," said the quarrier. "It is fortunate that I have a good supply of fissionable materials." "If there are only a few men alive in the mountains, we may not find that part of the mountains," said one tractor. "Therefore, we should not see the few men," said the other tractor. At the end of the fifth day, they reached the foothills. Switching on the infrared, they began to climb single file through the dark, the bulldozer going first, the field minder cumbrously following, then the quarrier with the operator and the penner aboard it, and the tractors bringing up the rear. As each hour passed, the way grew steeper and their progress slower. "We are going too slowly," the penner exclaimed, standing on top of the operator and flashing its dark vision at the slopes about them. "At this rate, we shall go nowhere." "We are going as fast as we can," retorted the quarrier. "Therefore, we cannot go any faster," said the bulldozer. "Therefore, you are too slow," the penner replied. Then the quarrier struck a bump. The penner lost its footing and crashed to the ground. "Help me," it called to the tractors as they carefully skirted it. "My gyro has become dislocated, therefore I cannot get up." "Therefore you must lie there," said one of the tractors. "We have no servicer with us to repair you," called the field minder. "Therefore I shall lie here and rust," the penner cried, "although I have a class 3 brain. Therefore, you will be of no further use, agreed the operator, and they forged gradually on, leaving the Penner behind. When they reached a small plateau, an hour before first light, they stopped by mutual consent and gathered close together, touching one another. This is a strange country, said the field minder. Silence wrapped them until dawn came. One by one, they switched off their infrared. This time, the field minder led as they moved off. Trundling around a corner, they came almost immediately to a small dell with a stream fluting through it. By early light, the dell looked desolate and cold. From the caves on the far slope, only one man had so far emerged. He was an abject figure. Except for a sack slung around his shoulders, he was naked. He was small and wizened, with ribs sticking out like a skeleton's and a nasty sore on one leg. He shivered continuously. As the big machines bore down on him, the man was standing with his back to them, crouching to make water into the stream. When he swung suddenly to face them as they loomed over him, they saw that his countenance was ravaged by starvation.
2: "Get me food," he croaked.
1: "Yes, master," said the machines, "immediately." And that story was titled "But Who Can Replace a Man?" by Brian W. Aldiss. This story was first published in Infinity Magazine in 1958 and was read today from A Century of Science Fiction from Simon & Schuster, 1962. Our next story is titled "And I Awoke and Found Me Here on the Cold Hill's Side" by James Tiptree. It's read today from Lightspeed Magazine, issue number 42 from November of 2013. He was standing absolutely still by a service port, staring out at the belly of the Orion docking above us. He had on a gray uniform and his rusty hair was cut short. I took him for a station engineer. That was bad for me. Newsmen strictly don't belong in the bowels of Big Junction. But in my first 20 hours, I hadn't found any place to get a shot of an alien ship. I turned my holocam to show its big world media insignia and started my bit about what it meant to the people back home who were paying for it all. It may be routine work to you, sir, but we owe it to them to share. His face came around slow and tight, and his gaze passed over me from a peculiar distance. "The wonders, the drama," he repeated dispassionately, his eyes focused on me. "You consummated fool. Could you tell me what races are coming in, sir? If I could even get a few..." He waved me to the port. Greedily, I angled my lenses up at the long blue hull blocking out the starfield. Beyond her, I could see the bulge of a black and gold ship. "That's a foreman," he said. "There's a freighter from Belye on the other side. You'd call it Arcturus. Not much traffic right now." "You're the first person who said two sentences to me since I've been here, sir. What are those colorful little craft?" "Prokya," he shrugged. "They're always around, like us." I squashed my face on the vitrite, peering. The walls clanked. Somewhere overhead, aliens were offloading into their private sector of Big Junction. The man glanced at his wrist. "Are you waiting to go out, sir?" His grunt could have meant anything. "Where are you from on Earth?" he asked me in his hard tone. I started to tell him and suddenly saw that he had forgotten my existence. His eyes were on nowhere and his head was slowly bowing forward into the port frame. "Go home," he said thickly. I caught a strong smell of tallow. "Hey, sir," I grabbed his arm. He was in rigid tremor. "Steady, man." "I'm waiting for my wife, my loving wife." He gave a short, ugly laugh. "Where are you from?" I told him again. "Go home," he mumbled. "Go home and make babies while you still can." One of the early GR casualties, I thought. "Is that all you know?" His voice rose stridently. "Fools, dressing in their styles, Gnevo suits, Aulolili music. Oh, I see your newscast, he sneered. Nixie parties. A year's salary for a floater. Gamma radiation? Go home. Read history. Ballpoint pens and bicycles. He started a slow slide downward in the half G. My only informant. We struggled confusedly. He wouldn't take one of my sober tabs, but I finally got him along the service corridor to a bench in an empty loading bay. He fumbled out a little vacuum cartridge. As I was helping him unscrew it, a figure in starched whites put his head in the bay. I can be of assistance, yes? His eyes popped. His face was covered with brindled fur. An alien, a Prokya. I started to thank him, but the red-haired man cut me off. Get lost. Out. The creature withdrew, its big eyes moist. The man stuck his pinky in the cartridge and then put it up his nose, gasping deep in his diaphragm. He looked toward his wrist. What time is it? I told him. News, he said. A message for the eager, hopeful human race. A word about those lovely, lovable aliens we all love so much. He looked at me. Shocked, aren't you, newsboy? I had him figured now. A xenophobe. Aliens plot to take over Earth. Oh, Christ, they couldn't care less. He took another deep gasp, shuddered, and straightened. The hell with generalities. What time do you say it was? All right, I'll tell you how I learned it. The hard way. While we wait for my loving wife. You can bring that little recorder out of your sleeve, too. Play it over to yourself sometime. When it's too late. He chuckled. His tone had become chatty. An educated voice. You ever hear of supernormal stimuli? No, I said. Now wait a minute. White sugar? Near enough. You know Little Junction Bar in D.C.? No, you're an Aussie, you said. Well, I'm from Burn Barn, Nebraska. He took a breath, consulting some vast disarray of the soul. I accidentally drifted into Little Junction Bar when I was 18. No, correct that. You don't go into Little Junction by accident any more than you first shoot skag by accident. You go into Little Junction because you've been craving it, dreaming about it, feeding on every hint and clue about it back there in Burn Barn since before you had hair in your pants, whether you know it or not. Once you're at a Burn Barn, you can no more help going into Little Junction than a sea worm can help rising to the moon. I had a brand new liquor ID in my pocket. It was early. There was an empty spot beside some humans at the bar. Little Junction isn't an embassy bar, you know. I found out later where the high-caste aliens go, when they go out. The new Riv, the curtain by the Georgetown Marina. And they go by themselves. Once in a while, they do the cultural exchange bit with a few frosty couples of other aliens and some stuffed humans. Galactic amity with a 10-foot pole. Little Junction was the place where the lower orders went, the clerks and drivers out for kicks, including, my friend, the perverts, the ones who can take humans into their beds, that is. He chuckled and sniffed his fingers again, not looking at me. Ah, yes, Little Junction is a galactic amity night every night. I ordered, a margarita. I didn't even have the nerve to ask the snotty spade bartender for one of the alien liquors behind the bar. It was dim, and I was trying to stare everywhere at once without showing it. I remember those white boneheads. Lyrans, that is. And a mess of green veiling I decided was a multiple being from someplace. I caught a couple of human glances in the bar mirror. Hostile flicks. I didn't get the message then. Suddenly, an alien pushed right in beside me. But before I could get over my paralysis, I heard this blurry voice. You are a football enthusiast? An alien had spoken to me. An alien, a being from the stars, had spoken to me. Oh, God, I had no time for football, but I would have claimed a passion for paper folding, for dumb crambo, anything to keep him talking. I asked him about his home planet sports. I insisted on buying drinks. I listened raptly while he spluttered out a play-by-play account of a game I wouldn't have turned the dial for. The Green Bay Pastures. Yeah, I was dimly aware of trouble among the humans on my other side. Suddenly, this woman, I'd call her a girl now, this girl said something in a high, nasty voice and swung her stool into the arm I was holding my drink with. We both turned around together. Christ, I can see her now. The first thing that hit me was the discrepancy. She was a nothing, but terrific, transfigured, oozing it, radiating it. The next thing was I had a horrifying hard on just looking at her. I scooped over so my tunic hit it and spilled my drink and trickled down and making everything worse. She pawed vaguely at the spill, muttering. I just stared at her, trying to figure out what had hit me. An ordinary figure, a sort of avidness in the face. Eyes heavy, satiated looking. She was totally sexualized. I remember her throat pulsed. She had one hand up touching her scarf, which had slipped off her shoulder. Saw angry bruises there. That really tore it. I understood at once those bruises had some sexual meaning. She was looking past my head with her face like a radar dish. Then she made an ah sound that had nothing to do with me and grabbed my forearm as if it were a railing. One of the men behind her laughed. The woman said, "Excuse me," in a ridiculous voice and slipped out behind me. I wheeled around after her, nearly upsetting my football friend, and saw that some Syrians had come in. Now, that was my first look at Syrians in the flesh, if that's a word. God knows I'd memorized every news shot, but I wasn't prepared. That tallness, that cruel thinness, that appalling alien arrogance, ivory blue these were. Two males in immaculate metallic gear. Then I saw there was a female with them, an ivory indigo exquisite with a permanent faint smile on those bone-hard lips. The girl who'd left me was ushering them to a table. She reminded me of a goddamn dog that wants you to follow it. Just as the crowd hid them, I saw a man join them too. A big man, expensively dressed, with something wrecked about his face. Then the music started and I had to apologize to my furry friend. And the Solis dancer came out and my personal introduction to hell began. The red-haired man fell silent for a minute, enduring self-pity. Something wrecked about the face. I thought, it fit. He pulled his face together. First, I'll give you the only coherent observation of my entire evening. You can see it here at Big Junction, always the same. Outside of the Prakya, it's humans with aliens, right? Very seldom aliens with other aliens, never aliens with humans. It's the humans who want it. I nodded. But he wasn't talking to me. His voice had a druggy fluency. Ah, yes, my Solis. My first Solis. They aren't really well-built, you know, under those cloaks. No waist to speak of and short-legged, but they flow when they walk. This one flowed out into the spotlight, cloaked to the ground in violet silk. You could only see a fall of black hair and tassels over a narrow face like a vole. She was a mole gray. They come in all colors. Their fur is like this flexible velvet all over, only the color changes startlingly around their eyes and lips and other places. Erogenous zones. Oh, man. With them, it's not zones. She began to do what we call a dance, but it's no dance. It's their natural movement, like smiling, say, with us. The music built up, and her arms undulated toward me, letting the cloak fall apart little by little. She was naked under it. The spotlight started to pick up her body markings, moving in the slit of her cloak. Her arms floated apart, and I saw more and more. She was fantastically marked, and the markings were writhing, not like body paint. alive, smiling. That's a good word for it. As if her whole body was smiling, sexually beckoning, winking, urging, pouting, speaking to me. You've seen a classic Egyptian belly dance? Well, forget it. A sorry, stiff thing compared to what any Selyse can do. This one was ripe, near term. Her arms went up and those blazing lemon-colored curves pulsed, waved, everted, contracted, throbbed, evolved, unbelievably welcoming, inciting permutations. Come do it to me, do it. Do it here and here and here and now. You couldn't see the rest of her, only a wicked flash of mouth. Every human male in the room was aching to ram himself into that incredible body. I mean, it was pain. Even the other aliens were quiet, except one of the Syrians who was chewing out a waiter. That was a basket case before she was halfway through. I won't bore you with what happened next. Before it was over, there were several fights, and I got cut. My money ran out on the third night. She was gone next day. I didn't have time to find out about the Selyse cycle then, mercifully. That came after I went back to campus and discovered you had to have a degree in solid-state electronics to apply for off-planet work. I was a pre-med, but I got that degree. It only took me as far as First Junction then. Oh, God, First Junction. I thought I was in heaven. The alien ships coming in and our freighters going out. I saw them all but the real exotics, the tankies. You only see a few of those a cycle, even here. And the Yeri, you've never seen that. Go home, boy. Go home to your version of Burn Barn. The first Yeri I saw, I dropped everything and started walking after it like a starving hound, just breathing. You've seen the pics, of course, like lost dreams. Man is in loves and loves what vanishes. It's the scent. You can't guess that. I followed until I ran into a slammed port. I spent half a cycle's credits spending the creature the wine they call Star's Tears. Later, I found out it was a male. That made no difference at all. You can't have sex with them, you know. No way. They breed by light or something. No one knows exactly. There's a story about a man who got a hold of a Yeri woman and tried. They had him skinned. Stories that he was beginning to wander. What about that girl in the bar? Did you see her again? He came back from somewhere. Oh, yes, I saw her. She'd been making it with the two Syrians, you know. The males do it in pairs. Said to be a total sexual thing for a woman if she can stand the damage from those beaks. I wouldn't know. She talked to me a couple of times after they finished with her. No use for men, whatever. She drove off the P Street Bridge. The man, poor bastard, he was trying to keep the Syrian bitch happy single-handed. Money helps for a while. I don't know where he ended. He glanced at his wristwatch again. I saw the pale, bare place where a watch had been and told him the time. Is that the message you want to give to Earth? Never love an alien? Never love an alien. He shrugged. Yeah. No. Oh, Jesus, don't you see? Everything's going out, nothing coming back. Like the poor damn Polynesians. We're gutting the Earth to begin with, swapping raw resources for junk. Alien status symbols, tape decks, Coca-Cola, Mickey Mouse watches. Well, there's concern over the balance of trade. Is that your message? The balance of trade? He rolled it sardonically. Did the Polynesians have a word for it, I wonder? You don't see, do you? All right. Why are you here? I mean, you, personally. How many guys did you climb over? He went rigid, hearing footsteps outside. The Prakya's hopeful face appeared around the corner. The red-haired man snarled at him, and he backed out. I started to protest. Ah, the silly Reamer loves it. It's the only pleasure we have left. Can't you see, man? That's us. That's the way we look to them, to the real ones. But, and now we're getting the cheap C-drive. We'll be all over, just like the Prakya, for the pleasure of serving as freight monkeys and junction crews. They appreciate our ingenious little service stations, the beautiful star folk. They don't need them, you know, just an amusing convenience. Do you know what I do here with my 2 degrees? What I did at First Junction? Tube cleaning. A swab. Sometimes I get to replace a fitting. I muttered something. The self-pity was getting heavy. Bitter? Man, it's a good job. Sometimes I get to talk to one of them. His face twisted. My wife works as a... Oh, hell, you wouldn't know. I'd trade... Correction, I have traded everything Earth offered me for just that chance. To see them. To speak to them. Once in a while, to touch one. Once in a great while, to find one low enough, perverted enough to want to touch me. His voice trailed off and suddenly came back strong. And so will you, he glared at me. Go home and tell them to quit it. Close the ports, burn every god-lost alien thing before it's too late. That's what the Polynesians didn't do. Oh, but surely be damned. Balance of trade, balance of life, man. I don't know if our birth rate is going. That's not the point. Our soul is leaking out. We're bleeding to death. He took a breath and lowered his tone. What I'm trying to tell you, this is a trap. We've hit the supernormal stimulus. Man is exogenous. All our history is one long drive to find and impregnate the stranger, or get impregnated by him. It works for women, too. Anything different colored, different nose, ass, anything. Man has to fuck it or die trying. That's drive, you know. It's built in. Because it works fine as long as the stranger is human. For millions of years, that kept the genes circulating. But now, we've met aliens we can't screw, and we're about to die trying. Do you think I can touch my wife? But, look, you know, if you give a bird a fake egg like its own but bigger and brighter marked, it'll roll its own egg out of the nest and sit on the fake. That's what we're doing. We've been talking about sex so far. I was trying to conceal my impatience, which is great, but the kind of story I'd hoped... Sex? No, it's deeper. He rubbed his head, trying to clear the drug. Sex is only part of it. There's more. I've seen Earth missionaries, teachers, sexless people. Teachers, they end cycling waste or pushing floaters, but they're hooked. They stay. I saw one fine-looking old woman. She was a servant to a Kushabar kid, a defective. His own people would have let him die. That wretch was swabbing up its vomit as if it was holy water. Man, it's deep. Some cargo cult of the soul. We've built to dream outwards. They laugh at us. They don't have it. There were sounds of movement in the next corridor. The dinner crowd was starting. I had to get rid of him and get there. Maybe I could find the Prakya. A side door opened and a figure started towards us. At first, I thought it was an alien, and then I saw it was a woman wearing an awkward body shell. She seemed to be limping slightly. Behind her, I could glance the dinner-bound throng passing through the open door. The man got up as she turned into the bay. They didn't greet each other. The station employs only happily wedded couples, he told me with that ugly laugh. We give each other comfort. He took one of her hands. She flinched as he drew it over his arm and let him turn her passively, not looking at me. Forgive me if I don't introduce you. My wife appears fatigued. I saw that one of her shoulders was grotesquely scarred. Tell them, he said, turning to go. Go home and tell them. Then his head snapped back toward me and he added quietly, and stay away from the Syrtis desk or I'll kill you. And they went up the corridor. I changed tapes hurriedly with one eye on the figures passing that open door. Suddenly, among the humans, I caught a glimpse of 2 sleek scarlet shapes. My first real aliens. I snapped the recorder shut and ran to squeeze in behind them. And that story was titled, And I Awoke and Found Me Here on the Cold Hills Side by James Tiptree Jr. This was originally published in the magazine of fantasy and science fiction in 1972. Before moving on to our last story, we'll break for a poem from Analog Magazine by Adegboyega Kayoa, titled For Sojourner. Sometimes you drive the rover and sometimes the rover drives you. Either way, the land is unforgiving and there you are, steering through ancient rock beds like they hold the secrets of the universe, camera eyes wide open, antenna craned toward the dark. Next week, you might be flipped, like a toy abandoned mid-play, or stuck in sand, tire spinning against a world that never wanted you. If only you knew which transmission was your swan song, you could go out skimming the edge of Valles Marineris. You could touch the ice caps and bless them with your heat. There will be good headlines and a muted cheer from Houston tonight. Tomorrow, it could be static. That's the price. You win some, lose some, stall some. Then someone reads your logs and wonders what to do with you at the end. And that poem was titled For Sojourner by Adegboyega Kayoa and was published in the May-June 2026 issue of Analog Science Fiction and Fact magazine. Our final story in this week's Sci-Fi Shorts is titled Transcript of Interaction Between Astronaut Mike Scudderman and the OnStar Hands-Free AI Crash Advisor by Grady Hendrix. This was published in June 2011 in Lightspeed Magazine. Transcript of interaction between astronaut Mike Scudderman and the OnStar Hands-Free AI Crash Advisor by Grady Hendrix. The following transcript details the last known use of the OnStar Hands-Free AI Crash Advisor, once a mandatory install on all craft equipped for interstellar travel. The remains of astronaut Scudderman were found approximately 1 year after this interaction was recorded. This transcript represents the first time the activity logs of an OnStar hands-free AI crash advisor have ever been successfully salvaged from a shipwreck. OnStar crash advisors typically survive the initial impact of the Starship crash, but were later destroyed by human survivors, apparently in anger. Help me! I've crash-landed on an alien planet. You will die soon. Shall I suggest a method of suicide? This will provide you with a cleaner, less painful death than you would otherwise experience. Increase optimism by 50% and restart. Hello, I'm your OnStar hands-free AI crash advisor. How may I assist you? Help me. I've crash-landed on an alien planet. Congratulations. You've crash-landed on an alien planet. Wait, what? Why are you congratulating me? Because the chances of surviving a first category crash landing are so infinitesimal, they're practically non-existent. In most cases, people die during atmospheric entry, burned alive by the thermal shock. But if you somehow manage to survive that, only 10 to 40% of your ship's mass will reach the planet's surface intact. On impact, it will transfer 2 tons of mass and over 10 billion joules of kinetic force into heat and light, and that alone usually kills anyone who makes it through the burn. Even if you do make it through, you still need to worry about your engines. If your craft is nuclear-powered, the reactor will most likely be damaged and anyone left alive will soon be completely irradiated. If your craft is powered by solid or liquid fuel, chances are it will ignite and incinerate you. And if you survive that catastrophe, you're still likely to die within 24 hours from injuries sustained in the crash itself. So you're walking, you're talking? Congratulations, you've beaten the odds. You are a statistical anomaly. Thanks, I guess. My shoulder hurts. The fact that you can still feel pain is wonderful. And your good luck continues. My sensors tell me that you've crash-landed on a solid, relatively level surface inside this planet's temperate zone. If you had crashed in an ocean, a high-temperature zone, or a sub-zero environment, your chances of survival would be reduced to zero. And the atmosphere is breathable as well. You're more likely to win the lottery than to crash-land on a planet that is conducive to human life. Well, okay, but now what do I do? First, ensure that you have not crash-landed on Earth. What? Most crash landings on other planets turn out to actually be crash landings on Earth, rendered unrecognizable by time travel, nuclear war, or a change in body size. You could have crash landed on a future Earth ruled by apes and not even realize it until you discover a national monument. It's more common than you might think. Also, the odds of the planet being Earth increase astronomically if your name is Adam, male, or Eve, female. If you are named Adam, male, or Eve, female, at some point you will inevitably meet a member of the opposite sex, and your sensual lovemaking is likely to spawn the human race. No, this is definitely an alien planet. Well then, congratulations again. You're luckier than you know. The last time a spaceship crashed on Earth, the government took the survivors to a warehouse, dissected them, and hushed it all up. Your chances of being dissected just declined dramatically. Can you fly? What? No, I can't fly. Have you tried? Perhaps the color of this alien sun has given you superpowers. Often, alien beings who crash land on Earth find that their alien biology gives them amazing powers on our planet. Oh, come on, that's ridiculous. Not if it turns out that you are this planet's Superman. Look, I don't have superpowers here. I'm just stranded. I need to be rescued. Are you cute? Well, I guess I'm kind of cute. If you are very cute, your best strategy for rescue is to wait until an immature member of the dominant species lures you into his home with snack foods, perhaps Reese's Pieces. There, you should provide him with friendship while performing heartwarming and magical acts of kindness. Learn his language. Make his bicycle fly. This will lead to many lucrative merchandising deals for you, and if you maintain control of your image, you can use your licensing money to build a spaceship that will allow you to return to Earth. No one has lured me anywhere. I don't even know what the dominant species on this planet is. Is the planet ruled by a race of warrior women who keep men for breeding purposes only? No. Is anyone worshiping you as a god because you fell from the sky in a fire ship and they are scared of your thunder sticks? No. Are the planet's inhabitants technologically superior to Earth's? I don't know. In the event that the inhabitants are technologically superior to Earth's, you should be able to show these super intelligent but peace-loving beings who's boss by punching one of them in the face. Then, use sensual lovemaking to reawaken their dormant pleasure centers. Soon, they will elevate you to a high rank in their society. However, if the inhabitants are technologically inferior, you should find a small tribe of primitives as soon as possible. Get their attention by predicting a solar eclipse. Then, using the gunpowder you have taught them to manufacture and the unbreakable swords of tempered steels you have taught them to forge, lead them into war against a superior enemy force. They will likely stage a surprise upset. With your new army, continue to subjugate the planet's other inhabitants using science. Eventually, you will be made king. Much sensual lovemaking will follow.
2: I don't think anyone lives on this planet.
1: Then make sure the planet itself is not alive. Many living planets enjoy nothing more than luring travelers to their surfaces and messing with their heads. Sometimes it's sentient trees. Sometimes it's psychic water. Sometimes they create images of your loved ones and send them to you for sensual lovemaking. Other times, you think you've landed in a valley and it turns out to be the planet's mouth. Most people find this extremely disgusting.
2: I don't think the planet is alive.
1: Then you will thrive. You are a human full of manly independence. You will bend this planet to your will.
2: But I don't have any tools.
1: You have the most powerful tool of all, yourself. In your mind resides the combined wisdom of the entire human race. With your knowledge of metallurgy, you can turn the wreckage of your spaceship into tools and weapons. With your knowledge of agriculture, you can transform the land into a vast and productive farm. Animal husbandry will allow you to bend the fauna of this planet to your will. Make a still and brew your own scotch that you can drink from a snifter blown of fine volcanic sand in your glass-blowing workshop. Find the simple, primitive peoples who live here and create a rudimentary political hierarchy with yourself at the top. Choose a mate and spend your nights in sensual lovemaking with some of this planet's creatures and spend your days eating the rest. I suggest sensual lovemaking with the cute creatures eating for the non-cute. Or vice versa, it's up to you. There's no one here to tell you what to do.
2: But I don't know how to do any of that.
1: Why, you don't know first aid, animal husbandry, orienteering, sword forging, agriculture?
2: I'm an astronaut. I fill out paperwork and run diagnostic checks on my equipment. I have a desk job.
1: Oh, well, in that case, you will die soon. Have a great day.
2: But wait, what about the sensual lovemaking? Can't I at least get that?
1: OnStar Hands-Free AI Crash Advisor is shutting down. To restart, please clearly state restart and speak your passcode.
0: Historical note. This is the last recorded interaction with an OnStar Hands-Free AI Crash Advisor. Given the extremely low survival rates for those crash landing on alien planets, it will soon be replaced by the Sensulux, an assisted suicide robot that provided shipwreck survivors with gentle, consensual suicides via sensual lovemaking. This digital death device soon became one of the top-selling technologies on Earth. Then Apple came onto the market with its own incredibly popular and intuitively designed model, the iDie, which proved irresistible to consumers. Life on Earth rapidly went extinct. And that story was titled Transcript of Interaction Between Astronaut Mike Scudderman and the OnStar Hands-Free AI Crash Advisor by Grady Hendricks. This story was published in the June 2011 issue of Lightspeed magazine. And that's all the time we have today for Sci-Fi Shorts. I'm Harv Gary, reading for the Virginia Voice. 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

0: 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Spring is budding all around,
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3: Hello, I'm Patricia Miller for the Virginia Voice. Welcome to Midnight Music. Tonight we'll hear part two of Doughboys, Playboys, and Cowboys, our occasional series from the golden years of Western Swing. We'll continue from part one with bands from the decade of 1930 to 1940. A popular and accomplished band of this decade were Roy Newman and his boys, who worked principally in Dallas. They were probably more rooted in jazz than most of the other Western swing bands. We'll hear Sadie Green, the Vamp of New Orleans, a staple of their repertoire, which also included pre-Carl Perkins recordings of Honey Don't and Everybody's Trying to Be My Baby.

Doug Bine and his Dixie Ramblers were the only Waco-based outfit of the decade. Doug Bine was a steel guitarist whose band recorded only one session in San Antonio, featuring the twin fiddles of Cotton Collins and Jimmy Thomason. Let's listen to their Rambler Stomp.

In contrast to the Dixie Ramblers, the Tune Wranglers had a prolific recording history, cutting more than 80 sides. Based in San Antonio, they broadcast over WOAI, and their popularity spread over the border into Mexico when they recorded El Rancho Grande and had several records released on the Bluebird label's Mexican series as the band Tono Hombres. We'll hear their songs, Red's Tight Like That, an adaptation of a song by blues artist Tampa Red, Buster's Crawdad Hole, El Rancho Grande, and Texas Sand.

The Washboard Wonders were a passing phenomenon in the annals of Western swing, with a style that gained them a degree of popularity in the latter part of the 30s. It can best be described as a first cousin to Western swing and effectively defies categorization. However, their recording of Feather Your Nest, culled from the 1919 Broadway musical Listen, Lester, shows some geographical diversity, having been recorded in Charlotte, North Carolina.

Of considerably greater significance is Jimmy Rivard and his Oklahoma Playboys. Rivard named his group more as a salute to the state of his birth, since his sphere of activity was pretty much confined to Texas. And besides, Bob Wills had already appropriated the Texas Playboys name. Born in Pawhuska, Oklahoma in 1909, Rivard came from a musical family with a couple generations of fiddling tradition. The family moved to Alamo Heights near San Antonio before Jimmy had reached his teens. While attending St. Mary's University, Rivard formed his first band, and the lure of music had him hooked. He set about putting together a really professional outfit, and they quickly established a reputation performing on a number of local radio stations, eventually landing at WOAI in 1937, where they stayed until the band broke up. In 1936, they recorded their first 13 records, of which we'll hear Big Daddy Blues and Dirty Dog, followed by 1937's Lose Your Blues and Laugh at Life.

Shelley Lee Allen and his Alley Cats launched their recording career in 1937 with songs including Women, Women, Women. Although Allen, who was the main vocalist, was a relative latecomer to Western swing, his acquaintance with recording went back to 1931 when he backed Jimmy Rogers on fiddle for the Singing Brakeman's recording of Travelin' Blues.

While not perhaps strictly a Western swing artist, Buddy Jones, who hailed from Shreveport, Louisiana, worked with the best of the Western swing musicians in Dallas and welded Jimmy Rogers-style yodeling blues to Western swing instrumental backing. Jimmy Davis, another native of Louisiana, performed on radio out of Shreveport in the late 1920s, and from 1929 to 1932 recorded for Victor largely risque double entendre material. When he signed for Decca in 1935, he recorded a couple of sessions with Buddy Jones, with whom he had become friends while in Shreveport, and he may well have been instrumental in getting Jones onto the Decca label. Jones worked for the Shreveport Police Force while Jimmy Davis worked in city government. Jones himself would go on to record a number of risque songs on Decca during a recording career that lasted from 1936 to 1942. Many of the songs were written by Buddy's brother Buster, who also played steel guitar on a number of sessions. These sessions took place in Chicago, New Orleans, Dallas, San Antonio, Houston, and finally New York City. Most of Jones's recordings had a happy up-tempo swing that made them eminently danceable. We'll hear two of Jones's tamer songs, Mean Old Lonesome Blues and The Women Bout to Make a Wreck Out of Me.

Following the untimely death of Milton Brown in 1936, band member Cliff Bruner saw that Brown's musical brownies would not be the same without their leader, and he became the first member to leave. He went back to Houston and formed his own band in the image of the musical brownies, founding the Texas Wanderers. Two of the band's recordings were Corrine Corrina and One Sweet Letter From You.

Milton Brown's brother Durwood took over the musical Brownies and recorded 14 songs for Decca in 1937. However, despite his musical talents, he lacked the easygoing personality of his late brother, and the musical Brownies soon split up, heralding the end of this pioneering Western swing band. Here are Durwood Brown and the musical Brownies with Bring It On Down to My House.

0: I don't know what they're doing, but they're over there still. So bring it on down to my house, honey. Ain't nobody home but me.
1: Named for a famous ballroom of the era, the Crystal Springs Ramblers were the local house band at this flourishing venue. Its patrons ranged from the notorious Bonnie Parker and Clyde Barrow to ordinary citizens of Fort Worth. The early version of the Light Crust Doughboys played there, and once Milton Brown formed his own band, he played the venue with great regularity. The Crystal Springs became the most popular nightclub in Cowtown. Several members of the Crystal Springs Ramblers later continued notable careers with other bands. Link Davis was a session member on the Big Bopper's Chantilly Lace, and Joe Holly's left-handed fiddling later graced Bob Wills' Texas Playboys. Our next selection, the Fort Worth Stomp, was the debut recording of the Crystal Springs Ramblers.

With a flavor from south of the border, Hot Tamale Pete was a popular offering from Bob Skiles and the Skyrockets. They were a family band from Pecos in West Texas that really defied classification, with an array of instruments that often included bazookas, whistles, and a whole array of brass and reed instruments. Their field of operation took in Oklahoma as well as Texas, and they recorded quite prolifically between 1937 and 1941. The band was based around three brothers, Bob, Sanford, and Clifford Kendrick. Their recording agent suggested that Bob Kendrick change his name to Skiles to alliterate with the Skyrockets. Despite recording a song titled We're Not the Hoosier Hotshots, they effectively were a kind of brass version of that novelty band. With their mixture of corn and novelties, they sustained a popular following for a number of years.

Virginia Voice and the Valentine Museum have partnered to create an audio tour for Sculpting History at the Valentine Studio, Art, Power, and the Lost Cause American Myth. This exhibit explains how the Lost Cause narrative used cultural institutions, education, media, politics, money, religion, and violence to reframe the reality of the Civil War. Through Edward Valentine's sculptures, artifacts, and multimedia presentations, the exhibit reveals how the myth was built, its ongoing impact, and the stories of those who resisted it. Come explore the tour at your own pace and discover stories that bring history to life in thoughtful and engaging ways. You can listen to the tour on your own smartphone or request a listening device from the Visitor Services Desk.

0: 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It is currently 1 a.m. Coming up is the Late Night Book Hour, followed at 2 a.m. by Time Magazine.
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2: Hello. This is Charles Desidu with broadcast number 11 of the book An Embarrassment of Mangoes, A Caribbean Interlude by Anne Vanderhoof. Last time, Anne shared with us several adventures they had with Steve's parents, Myrna and Murray. We also celebrated Christmas, island style, after Myrna and Murray left to return to Canada. When we pick up our story, Anne and Steve are in the Leeward Islands, and Anne has just given us a lesson on the differences between British Dominica and French Guadeloupe. The sky is black velvet, with white stars appliqued on top. I'm convinced I can reach up from Rochetta's cockpit and pluck one off. We're sailing from Guadeloupe to St. Kitts, sizzling through the water, leaving diamonds of bioluminescence glittering in our wake. The night is perfection, the wind exactly where it should be, strong and steady. The ocean kicked up just enough for Rochetta to show her thoroughbred lineage as she slices through the waves. A curry-colored three-quarter moon rises just before midnight while I'm on watch, and sits directly above the mountain that defines the ghostly silhouette of Montserrat. Ah, Montserrat, feeling hot, hot, hot, down day in your belly, as Trini Calypsonian David Rudder sings in his popular lament for the island. The Soufriere Hills volcano at its south end had roared to life in 1995 after 16,000 years of dormancy, and since then has continued off and on to be active, an innocuous word for the sporadic eruptions that spew violent ash clouds up to 40,000 feet into the sky, pelt the island with red-hot boulders, and vomit streams of rock and ash down the mountain's flanks, across the landscape, and into the sea. The bottom half of the island, including its capital, Plymouth, is buried under tons of gray ash, knee-deep in places, and has been evacuated. This is painfully obvious from my vantage point in Rochetta's cockpit about 5 miles off the middle of Montserrat's west coast. The only lights that wink from the island tonight are clustered tightly together in a tiny corner at the north tip. The rest of the island is blanketed in utter darkness, abandoned, off limits. More than half Montserrat's population has left for good, dispersed across the Caribbean, and even as far as England. The volcano is unmistakable, even when it's sleeping peacefully, as it appears to be tonight, shrouded in gentle clouds. It's by far the tallest peak on the island, built up by the stuff periodically regurgitating from the Earth's belly. Soufriere Hills is the only active volcano in the Caribbean, if you discount Kickham Jenny, which is underwater, about 525 feet below the surface. Jenny is right on the direct sailing route between Caracal and Grenada. But Jenny hasn't kicked since the late 80s, and even then it was a restrained little dance step. The last eruption that made it above the surface was in 1974. We figured the odds were in our favor, and we sailed almost over the top of it on our way to Grenada and back north again. The odds are a little different with Soufriere Hills. It's actively active. It can get cranky any time. Volcano alerts are given daily by the Montserrat Volcano Observatory ranging from green, volcano is quiet, through yellow to orange, eruption possible within 24 hours, to red, which means an eruption may begin without further warning or is already in progress. Boats are advised to stay 10 miles clear of the leeward side of the island during an orange or red alert, as the hot smoke and ash can carry for miles on the prevailing trades. Which is why Steve spent the afternoon trying to call Montserrat. A phone book proved as elusive on Guadalupe as someone who spoke English. Steve's French is serviceable but rustic, and not up to the subtleties of climbing over stone walls. The French-speaking operators seem to feel the number for using our AT&T long-distance calling card from Guadalupe was a national secret to be protected at all cost, and that revealing any phone number on Montserrat, let alone one for the Volcano Observatory, amounted to an act of espionage. It would have been easier if I tried to yell from one island to the other, he reported, now swearing fluently en français. Eventually, he pried the numbers out of someone, only to find that the phone rang endlessly at the other end. Unfortunately, we didn't know whether this meant everyone had fled because the volcano was raging, or simply gone to the beach because it wasn't. The bigger the berth we gave Montserrat, the more miles we add to our trip, and the more time we spend at sea. We decided to hedge our bets and plot a course that will keep us a good 5 miles off the southern end.

This meant everyone had fled because the volcano was raging, or simply gone to the beach because it wasn't. The bigger the berth we gave Montserrat, the more miles we add to our trip, and the more time we spend at sea. We decided to hedge our bets and plot a course that will keep us a good 5 miles off the southern end of the island, a little less as we move up the coast. I know it's about 11:20 when the smell hits me, because I have just returned to the cockpit after noting the time and a course change in our log. We have just reached a waypoint exactly 5 miles offshore near the middle of the island, and I have altered our course to point us at St. Kitts. A powerful smell of rotten eggs. Very rotten eggs. Oh, Christ, it's the head. Occasionally stuff backwashes out of the lines and into the toilet bowl, leaving an unpleasant aroma to waft through the boat. Must be really serious backwash. With the boat riding on autopilot, I unclip my safety harness and go below again, hoping to solve the problem with some vigorous flushing. But the horrid smell isn't coming from the head, and in fact is barely noticeable in the cabin. Back in the cockpit, my brain translates rotten eggs into sulfur, a smell I experienced at hot springs that bubble to the surface from deep inside the earth. The smell must be the volcano burping. At 11:30, the appointed time for a watch change, I wake Steve. When he comes up on deck, I point out the now much dissipated odor, then go below to sleep. Anne, come back up here, Steve yells me awake after the clock above my head says it's been only 5 minutes. And I climb into the cockpit once again. Steve points behind the boat. An iron-gray column of smoke stretches from the top of the volcano to the bottom of the rising moon and then obscures it. As we watch, the column flattens out into an island-sized anvil, then drifts south, blotting out the horizon and the lights of Guadalupe, completely obliterating the path we just sailed. The air again tastes strongly of sulfur and ash. 2 days later, we learn via reports relayed on the radio nets that a pyroclastic event had taken place, according to the volcanologist at the island's observatory. In unscientific terms, this means an eruption. Hot gases, rock fragments, pumice, and ash shot from the dome at speeds up to 100 miles per hour. This pyroclastic event blasted an ash cloud 15,000 feet into the sky, covering the decks of boats downwind of it in hot ash and turning their sails to Swiss cheese. Sometimes God protects the ignorant, even while giving them a good reminder of exactly how ignorant they are. Safe by maybe an hour, Rochetta was far enough toward the north end of the island to escape damage when, as David Rudder sings, the mountain beast has come to feast and pain is on the way, lighting up the nighttime sky and flaming up the day. So many of the islands we stopped at have looked to us like paradise. Sure, we know there are social problems and poverty, that one hit from a hurricane can wipe out a fragile economy based almost entirely on tourism and agriculture. But it's all too easy for visitors like us, and even more so for casual tourists, to ignore the other side of paradise. Every once in a while, though, it walks right up to you, shy and giggling, and maybe 10 years old, and wearing a pretty pink dress, and smacks you in the face, and you can no longer pretend it doesn't exist. This is Valencia, says Sharon, as she and her partner Gong climb aboard Rochetta, which is tied to a marina dock in Basseterre, the capital of St. Kitts. You need a compelling reason to tie up here. Ours is that we've just dropped off a departing set of guests, because the marina has the ambiance of a construction site. Hot, dust-covered, and treeless,
It, along

with the rest of St. Kitts, is still rebuilding from the destruction of Hurricane George. A solitary perfect cube of crushed metal sits like a piece of postmodern sculpture on the otherwise barren expanse of land in front of Rochetta. A few months ago, it was a car, until it was reshaped by the mudslide that followed Georges' torrential rains. It wasn't the only such cube, but the mudslide, which filled buildings on the waterfront to the height of their first-floor ceilings, bulldozed others all the way into the sea. Just offshore, barges and tugs chug noisily, working to rebuild tourism. Georges also demolished the cruise ship dock, scarcely a year old. Hello, Valencia. What a beautiful name you have. Would you like a glass of cold juice? The skinny girl nods timidly, but doesn't speak. In fact, she seems embarrassed to talk, holding her hand up to her mouth and whispering to Gong behind it. I assume she's either painfully shy or has a speech defect. I also assume she is Sharon and Gong's daughter. We had met Gong a week or so ago when we were anchored with Joe and Mike, our guests, in pretty Ballast Bay. St. Kitts is shaped like a chicken leg, and Ballast Bay is at the bottom of the leg where it flares out in a bony knob. In the center of the knob is a salt pond with a trail around it and good birdwatching potential. Ballast Bay itself, a jumble of rocks, is good lobstering territory. A few days ago, Steve had speared a monster there that was big enough, one lobster, to feed all four of us lavishly. We had headed off for a late afternoon hike, and though we didn't see much in the way of bird life, we did spot several green vervet monkeys in the trees and a mongoose crossing the road. Both are introduced species that took to life on St. Kitts exceedingly well. The first green vervet monkeys arrived as pets of an English plantation owner, while the mongoose was introduced to kill the rats that were eating the sugarcane. Unfortunately, it turned out the mongooses weren't particularly interested in rats. They eat during the day, and rats come out at night. They love chickens, though, and nice fresh eggs, which is why Kittians now hate the mongoose. A taxi man told us one day as he swerved to run over the one that was crossing the road in front of his car. He missed. The monkeys, on the other hand, are tolerated, even encouraged, with handouts of fruit. On the far side of the salt pond, an inconspicuous sign pointed down a track that led off the main road. "Going to the beach," is all it said, with an amateurish painting of a black-robed, dreadlocked man striking a large gong with a mallet. After a few minutes' walk, the vegetation thinned and the track opened up on a deserted, windswept beach that stretched ahead as far as we could see. Nothing but sand and seagrass and one sweet little, fresh-looking hexagonal bar plunked down in the middle. The man behind it, a smiling invitation to Cole Carib. "Mike and I didn't bring any money," Joe said with dismay as we approached. "Me neither," said Steve, who should have known better. "Lucky this group has me. Since stumbling penniless on Macduff's a year ago, I never leave Rochetta with empty pockets. I pulled out $20 EC and bought us each a beer. And that's how we get to meet the loquacious, charming Gong, purveyor of beer and burgers on Sandbanks Beach. He's just erected his tiny gazebo-like structure after the hurricane took the old one completely away. In exchange, George left behind mile-long cornrows of seaweed, driftwood, and ocean debris. But no problem, Mon. Gong just uses it to fuel the bonfire at his regular full moon beach parties. On our next visit, we meet Sharon, who moved to St. Kitts from Vancouver, and now on Rochetta, we meet shy young Valencia. She's followed me
into the cabin, where I am getting snacks and drinks. Hoping to make her feel a bit more at ease, I introduce her to Curious George, my stuffed monkey. George has been with me since childhood and has traveled on Rochetta every mile of the trip, my loyal confidant when the going gets rough. In a corner of the cabin, Valencia begins to carry on a full-fledged, full-volume, completely comprehensible conversation with George. "Do you think Valencia pretty, George?" she asks him, dancing him on his feet. "Do you like Valencia's dress?" I know George will tell her exactly what she wants to hear, so I leave the two of them and retreat to the cockpit, where I tell Sharon that Valencia is starting to feel at home. "Poor kid," she says. She lives in a children's home on the outskirts of Basseterre. When she was 5 years old, her mother sold her to a woman on St. Vincent for a couple $100s, and when that woman no longer wanted her, she ended up back on St. Kitts at the children's home. Though she looks only 9 or 10, this endearing child is 14 and carrying enough emotional baggage for a roomful of adults. 4 or 5 years ago, Sharon took her under wing, and though she still lives in the house, she spends weekends and other times as well with Gong and Sharon. She's much, much better now than when we first met her. Mothers who can't afford to keep their kids. Kids who can't afford to go to school. We'd heard stories of it on Granada, too. And there, wanting to give something back to the island that captured our hearts, we made a tiny step toward getting involved. NULO, the New Life Organization, overlooks the ocean halfway up Granada's leeward coast and provides a second chance at 17 for disadvantaged kids who never made it further than primary school. They learn a vocational skill and what NULO calls life skills. High among them, self-esteem. Those without any other option can live right at the school. It's a warren of rickety stairways and cramped rooms that reminds me of the shoe inhabited by the old woman in the nursery rhyme. A bit of concrete wall rises tentatively in one spot, under construction by kids in the masonry program. In another area, the guts spill out of ancient fridges in the midst of repair by the kids learning refrigeration. Up another twisting stairway, we're shown an office straight out of the 60s with young men and women concentrating hard at manual typewriters, the Office Skills Program. We're trying to get computers, Anne David Antoine, the director, tells us, but right now the duties are too high to bring them into the country. NULO gives us a warm feeling. In the Dove Cafe, students in hospitality arts get to practice on real customers at lunchtime one day a week. They take what they're doing seriously, very seriously, and we're served with gravity and impeccable manners, one hand behind the back, and ladies first, no matter what. The menu is carefully handwritten and photocopied on colored paper. A choice of golden apple juice or pineapple juice, pumpkin soup or chicken soup, stew fish or stew chicken. Students do all the cooking, from the warm yeast rolls that arrive first to the jello and pound cake for dessert, under supervision of their instructors. The food is simple, just home-style cooking, but with a few stretch-their-wings flourishes. The steamed carrot batons that accompany my fish stew are carefully arranged in a hollowed-out round of cucumber. There's an incentive to do well here. A lucky few will be placed in an internship on a cruise ship, an unimaginable opportunity for these kids. In 3 weeks, I've done so many things I never did in primary school. Talk about myself, stand up in front of the class and talk, one young trainee told the director. "Miss, look at me. I okay now," said another. Miss writes us a few weeks later with an update.
She'd used the check we'd left behind to buy one promising student a set of his own carpentry tools, a second his own tools for electronics repair. A third young man, she tells us, she'd found hanging around the school long after class was over. He simply had no money for bus fare to return home at night. So she made him a resident at Nulo, and he is making a valiant effort to use wisely the opportunity. Months later, we hear from her again. All three young men have completed their programs, but she seems particularly pleased to tell us about the third. He is in the middle of on-the-job training for full-time employment with the Court of Granada. Miss, look at him now. And here's the chapter-ending recipes. Accra, saltfish fritters. Accra, spelled A-C-C-R-A-S, or A-C-R-A-T-S. De Meru, are saltfish fritters, the French island version of Dingus's saltfish cakes. Meru is French for cod. Serve them as an appetizer or snack. 1/2 pound salt cod or other salt fish, preferably boneless. 1 lime, 1 small onion grated, 1 clove garlic grated, 1/4 to 1/2 hot pepper, seeded and finely minced. 1 seasoning pepper or 1/2 green bell pepper, finely chopped. 1 stalk celery, finely chopped. 2 green onions, finely chopped. 1 tablespoon chopped fresh thyme or 1 teaspoon dried thyme. Freshly ground black pepper, 1 cup flour, 1 teaspoon baking powder, 1/2 cup water, approximately, vegetable oil for deep frying. The night before you want to serve the fritters, put the fish in cold water to soak. Change water 4 or 5 times, squeezing 1/2 the lime into the water during each of the last 2 soakings. Rinse the fish, drain, and remove skin and bones if necessary. In a large bowl, finely shred the fish. Add the onion, garlic, peppers, celery, green onions, thyme, and black pepper, and mix well. Combine flour and baking powder and add to fish mixture. Stir thoroughly. Slowly add enough water to make a thick paste. Heat oil to 350 degrees Fahrenheit in a deep fryer or pot. Drop fish mixture by tablespoons into hot oil and fry until golden on both sides. Drain on paper towels and serve hot with hot pepper sauce. Serves 4. Tips. Some saltfish may not shred easily. If that's the case, chop it finely in a food processor or by hand with a knife. Alternatively, put it in boiling water, turn off the heat, and allow it to cool in the liquid. It should then flake easily. Whichever method you use, be sure to chip it up fine, as Dingus says. Before proceeding with step 2, try a little piece of the soaked fish. If it is still too salty for your taste, soak it again in fresh water. Curried chicken in coconut milk with island vegetables. This dish is popular on Guadeloupe and Martinique, where cooks prepare it with their own freshly made curry powder, poudre de colombo. Any good quality curry powder can be substituted. As they do with fish and lambi, island cooks wash their chicken with lime. Squeeze a lime over it and rub it with the pith to freshen it before cooking. Serve the curry with rice and Steve's favorite plantains from an earlier recipe. 2 limes, 4 pounds bone-in chicken pieces, 3 to 4 tablespoons vegetable oil, 1 large onion, finely chopped, 2 cloves garlic, finely chopped, 1/2 to 1 fresh hot pepper, seeded and finely chopped, or to taste, 2 tablespoons curry powder, 1 tablespoon chopped fresh thyme or 1 teaspoon dried thyme, 2 tomatoes chopped,
1 Christophene peeled and cubed, 1 large Japanese eggplant cubed, 1/2 pound West Indian pumpkin or butternut or Hubbard squash peeled and cubed, 1 cup coconut milk, salt and freshly ground black pepper, 1 tablespoon rum. Halve one of the limes, squeeze the juice over the chicken pieces, rubbing it in with the cut lime. Heat 3 tablespoons of the oil in a large heavy pot. Pat the chicken dry with paper towels. Over medium-high heat, brown the chicken pieces in batches until golden on all sides, adding more oil as necessary. Remove chicken and set aside. In the same pot, gently sauté the onion, garlic, and hot pepper until soft and golden, about 5 minutes. Add curry powder and thyme and continue to cook for about a minute, stirring constantly. Add the vegetables and stir until they are coated with the curry mixture. Add coconut milk, return chicken pieces to pot, season with salt and pepper, and stir. Bring to a boil, reduce heat, cover and simmer for about 30 minutes until the vegetables are tender and the chicken is cooked, stirring occasionally. Stir in the juice from half the remaining lime and the rum. Taste and adjust flavor with additional lime juice, salt, and pepper. Serves 6. 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Other possibilities include unripe papaya, zucchini, sweet potatoes, white Caribbean yams, or white potatoes. The next chapter is Beautiful Babe Spit. Red and black, wahoo attack. Yellow and green, dolphin fishing machine. Bahamian Chris Lloyd's rhyme about which color lure to use when trolling offshore for fish. From On and Off the Beaten Path, The Central and Southern Bahamas Guide by Stephen J. Pavlidis, 1997. Come on, spit. A big gob. None of this dainty stuff. Steve is dangling a large lime-green fishing lure in front of my nose as Rochetta serenely sails along on autopilot. Knowing there's no sense protesting, I work up a mouthful and patooey, deliver enough saliva on the lure to do a baseball pitcher proud. Satisfied, Steve runs the fishing line out behind the boat, then offers up another lure. I hark it up and spit again. I blame Ed, the minister of rum, at least indirectly, for this unusual fishing practice, just as I blame him for the boat's still-growing collection of spirits. "Come over for a tea punch at sundown," Ed said one day at Hog Island. "I want you to meet Cleo. He's in publishing, too. You'll like him." Across Ed's cockpit that evening sat a courtly man with the look of a longtime sailor. Lithe, attentive, with laughing eyes, a real ladies' man, my mother would have said, white-haired and well-read, and extremely hard of hearing. With Lisa Soon-Come as his only crew, he sails each year between the Virgin Islands and Trinidad, he told us, spending much of the hurricane season in Grenada and much of the rest of the time in Culebra, a scrubby, U.S.-owned island off the coast of Puerto Rico. Cleo is in his early 70s. Lisa Soon-Come is scarcely 2. She's a placid tabby whose name captures the just-now essence of both cats and West Indian life and conversation. Capturing stuff in words is what Cleo is about. A writer, poet, and retired professor of modern languages, he's also the publisher, editor, and everything else of the Melibia Review, an occasional literary magazine that takes its name from the place it's produced, Cleo's boat, Melibia. Each review is a photocopied and stapled, as well as online, collection of writing that relates to the Caribbean, some by cruisers, some by islanders he's found and encouraged, and some his own.
Even though we hadn't yet read anything he had written when we met him on Ed's boat, we quickly realized Cleo could sure tell a story. I had no doubt his tales were true, but the truth plotted and prodded to serve a writer's ends. Could a Grenadian land crab really jump a man and chop his balls off? Could it really be hypnotized by a flashlight to prevent such a fate? Did Cleo really drop his flashlight with a monstrous crab just inches from... Not a word of a lie, his manner implies. And who would doubt this erudite gentleman? Cleo was a raconteur of the first rank. The conversation on Ed's boat meandered from island life to writing to reading to rum. The subject of saliva on fishing lures, oddly, never came up, nor did it in the days that followed as we got to know Cleo better. Frankly, fishing, unlike lobstering, just wasn't that important at Hog Island. Steve occasionally dangled the line over the side late in the day for the fun of it, sometimes picking up a two-person snapper or a grouper that he cleaned and I fried for dinner. And he sometimes went off with his fly rod in snack toward the mangroves that edged the anchorage. That dinner never resulted from these excursions was beside the point. Steve loved the solitude and took pleasure in simply casting the line, watching huge tarpon roil the water and ignore his flies, and letting his mind wander wherever the breeze took it. He always returned happy and empty-handed. With fresh, cheap fish at the market in St. George's, a short bus ride away, any notion we had of devoting serious attention to catching our own had long since drifted out to sea on the tide. Even when we started moving back up the island chain and traveling offshore where big fish live, we were pretty lackadaisical about putting our lines in the water. The problem was we still weren't exactly fish-deprived. Just listen for the conch horn blowing, we were told by islanders, from Bahia to Dominica. That means there's fish arriving at the market. In fact, we didn't even have to listen for the horn at Dominica's north end. When we saw the local ladies clustering in the shallow water around the brightly painted open boats, we knew the fish were in. With their long skirts hiked up, the women bent over the catch, pointing and prodding, before wading back onto dry sand, dinner in hand. Carol and Jack, on Splash Dance, have been putting even less effort into catching fish than we have. We'd been introduced to them at the Mighty Sparrow concert in Grenada and really got to know them in Trinidad. With interest as wide-ranging as ours, always exuberant, Carol, and quieter but equally enthusiastic Jack, became our sometimes partners there for exploring and liming. Now, after several months of going our separate ways, we've caught up with each other again in heavily developed, touristified St. Martin, the island with a split personality near the top of the leeward chain. The northern part of St. Martin is French, a département of France. Like Martinique or Guadeloupe, the southern part, Saint Martin, is Dutch. No customs or immigration checkpoints divide the two halves, but a wall of difference lies between them. The Dutch capital, Philipsburg, where the cruise ships stop, is crowded with casinos. Expensive high-end jewelry and designer stores sit cheek by jowl with crummy souvenir shops and places selling duty-free booze and smokes. The French side is, well, French. Chic, fashionable, and sophisticated, with elegant little boutiques, wine stores, brasseries, and cafes. Like Carol and Jack, we anchor on the Dutch side of St. Martin's protected lagoon and eat and shop on the French side. Take it as an indication of the style of the French side that the supermarket in the heart of Marigot, the capital, is called the Gourmet Boutique. Food is flown in daily from France. The Gourmet Boutique has at least a dozen types of goat cheese,
an array of saucissons and pâtés stuffed with bits of wild mushrooms or truffles, delicate greens like frisée, white radishes, and young asparagus, even fish from the Mediterranean. Worse than the gourmet boutique is Le Gout de Vin, the wine store across the street. Steve is simply incapable of walking by its sandwich board, which advertises a daily special from $2.75 to $3.50 a bottle, imported duty-free from France, without nipping inside to try a sip and make a purchase. When I return from a brief New Jersey visit with Mom and Dad, Steve picks me up in the dinghy from a dock near the airport. Snack's bottom appears to be covered with collapsed cardboard boxes, but it's dark, I'm tired, and I don't bother to ask. The next morning, I discover two things have occurred in my four-day absence. First, Steve learned Le Gout de Vin delivers to the waterfront. And second, he has spent 4 days renovating, turning a couple of corners of the boat into storage cupboards for the cases of champagne and the five cases of wine he has acquired in my absence. I cut open the old holding tank and put a door on it, he says proudly. It had been connected to the second toilet, which we had removed when we bought Rochetta. I look at him with horror. Don't worry. It didn't look like it had been used much, and I scrubbed it out with bleach. It holds a full case. Our credit cards, which had a light workout in Grenada and the islands that followed, are feeling bruised. If we don't get out of St. Martin soon, we will be broke and fat. We drink café au lait and mange pain au chocolat under big umbrellas at waterfront cafes, sip red wine, and eat escargot in profiteroles in elegant Antillean houses, devour mussels in white wine, and frites at a street-side brasserie with the regulars. We are regulars. And in our bathing suits, down cold beer, smoky grilled fish, and chicken and deep-fried accra at the beachfront barbecue shacks called Lolo's. The game plan is to bus to Marigot and go hiking from there, I write in my journal one day. The reality is we bus to Marigot and have lunch. Little wonder no one's been thinking a whole lot about fishing lines. Now, though, we're getting ready to leave St. Martin. Carol and I are sitting in our respective dinghies waiting for Jack and Steve to return from doing the checkout formalities with customs and immigration. We need a tournament, says Carol. That will give us the incentive to start fishing. I've been in the Caribbean for more than a year now. I've learned how to lime, and I've fully integrated just now into my vocabulary and lifestyle. But I haven't entirely lost my once finely honed competitive edge. By the time Jack and Steve return, we've worked out the details. Here's the scoring, Carol tells them. 5 points for an edible fish landed, 4 points for an inedible fish landed, and 3 points for one that gets away before you land it. Winner gets a case of Presidente. Both boats are planning to again spend a few days in the land of Presidente on the way north. Unfortunately, Carol and I have little experience with fishing tournaments. None, actually. So the rules committee neglects to mention the size of fish. It's 5 points whether you land a 4-foot tuna or a 4-inch snapper. All on the honor system, I add. The whole point, after all, is to eat the proof as soon as possible. The tournament will last however long it takes both boats to reach Beaufort, North Carolina, Carol and Jack's home port, which is at least 3 months away. Since Splash Dance is headed from St. Martin to the U.S. Virgin Islands, and Rochetta is headed to the British Virgins, we'll keep track of tournament action via SSB. We've barely got the anchor on deck that afternoon when Steve runs out the fishing lines. He has a fairly strong competitive streak himself.
On one side of the boat, a length of plastic pipe, hose clamped to the rail, hauls a long past its prime rod and reel bought at a Florida flea market. On the other side, a Cuban reel lies on one of the cushions. This oversized plastic yo-yo with fishing line wound on it is about as cheap and cheerful as fishing tackle can get. There's no rod. To bring in the line, you just wind it by hand back on the yo-yo. Scarcely half an hour after we're out of the harbor, the radio crackles. Rashetta, Rashetta, splash dance. Damn, they've caught a small tuna. A little later, they call again. Another small tuna. They're already up 10 points. Carol attempts to console us. Don't worry, we'll freeze some and save it to eat with you. Steve isn't consoled. Dinner is now beside the point. The ego of a lifelong fisherman is at stake. By the time the two boats share an anchorage and the tuna, a week later at Watermelon Key off St. John's in the U.S. Virgins, the score is 13-0. Splashdance also hooked one that mercifully, from our point of view as well as the fish's, got away. Meanwhile, we hadn't had a strike. It's become an onboard joke, Steve emails a friend. I let out the fishing lines, and Anne checks the freezer for a dinner selection. By the time we reach the Spanish Virgin Islands and Culebra, where Cleo is by now anchored, Steve has tried every lure in his Tupperware box. He's switched to squid skirts so frequently you'd think it was a fashion show. These brightly colored, soft plastic fringed thingies fit over hooks like grass skirts on hula dancers and are meant to mimic swimming squid. Chartreuse, hot pink, fluorescent green, sparkly yellow, silvery blue, none of them makes a difference. In fact, nothing makes a difference. He varies the length of lines behind the boat. He varies our speed, though just a little. Much as I like to win, I draw the line at slowing down. We're on a passage. No fish. What am I doing wrong? He laments at dinner on Rashetta one night. Cleo is at the table, and so too is another set of guests from home, Sari and Pete. Steve's question hangs unanswered in the warm night air, but Cleo, a gleam in his eye, launches into a story about a young Granadian girl he once took fishing. It was her first time, he says, so I explained the secret of successful fishing to her. If a pretty lady spits on the lure before it goes into the water, I told her, she will almost certainly catch a fish. The girl would have been completely charmed by Cleo, I know, the same way that Sari and I, and every other female who's been introduced to him in my presence, have been completely charmed by him. She wouldn't have been able to resist his intimation of her beauty. The young lady spit, of course. And to her amazement, a fish was caught. Steve's eyes light up in the shadows, and I know there will be no peace on board Rashetta tomorrow until the lures have been anointed. We thread our way into open ocean through the coral reefs that surround Culebra for the 20-mile run to Punta Arenas, Vieques, another one of the Spanish Virgin Islands that are part of Puerto Rico. Spit, says Steve. This is ridiculous. Does the spit of two pretty ladies work better than one? Sari asks. Okay, both of you spit. Zing! A scant 15 minutes later, we're so surprised to hear the line sizzling off the reel that it takes a few seconds for anyone to respond. Steve grabs the rod. 10 minutes, 20 minutes, 30 minutes. The fish clearly has the upper hand. Steve gives us a play-by-play as the fight continues. Big tug, he reports at one point, his arms straining against the pressure. Then, suddenly, the fish is easier to reel in. I dig out the tools we've had ready for weeks, just in case. Gaff, bucket, garbage bags, and rum. The rum isn't for celebrating. Cheap alcohol poured into the gills is a cruiser's trick for subduing a large fish before bringing it into the cockpit.
Carol emptied the better part of a bottle into our first tuna, Jack told us while we ate 5 points worth of fish at Watermelon Key. But in the excitement, she used the first bottle she grabbed. Unfortunately, it was my Tanqueray. His ferociously expensive, imported, hard-to-find Tanqueray, he might have added. Pete stands by, ready with the gaff, as Steve brings the fish alongside. The head emerges, a big blackfin tuna. Well, part of a big blackfin tuna. No need for the rum. That big tug a few minutes ago was another fish biting off 3/4 of the tuna for a snack. The cut is surgical, scarily clean, which makes the thief most likely a blue marlin, we learn later. The part he's left us is 19 inches around and 20 inches long. It becomes the dinner that Steve rates the best onboard meal ever. Rubbed with a little olive oil and grilled rare, it is certainly gorgeous. But the circumstances, the first big fish we've caught ourselves, push it totally over the top. The beautiful babe spit did it, Steve crows between mouthfuls. And the now proven beyond a doubt fish attractant has a name. Next day, Sari and I liberally gob the lures on both lines with scarcely a protest. Why quibble with being called a beautiful babe? The result is a 3.5-foot great barracuda, not a wise fish to eat. Large barracuda can carry ciguatera toxin, which causes a dangerous form of food poisoning. We release it, but no matter, we have plenty of grilled tuna left. That night, I serve it cold with lemon dill mayo. One wonders how the stuff in cans can have so little flavor. The next morning, more gobs. That evening, we have a choice, bonito or Spanish mackerel, both great eating, both large enough to serve 4. As we eat baked mackerel fillets topped with olive oil, breadcrumbs, and Parmesan, I suggest a moratorium on fishing the next day. The steaks and chicken Sari and Pete had brought vacuum-packed from Canada need to be eaten. No one will hear of it, and it's business as usual the next day. Sari spits, I spit. Luckily, we only hook 1. Oh my God! You mean it really works? This from Cleo weeks later. We had sent him a postcard with a full accounting, which reached him while his son Will was visiting. And now he has sent us a full account of their conversation. Why'd you ever, Will said laughing, mention that old superstition anyway? Not a superstition. It's a fetish. Whatever. Why'd you tell them? I don't know. A boat in the water, 2 beautiful babes. They wanted to catch fish. Noblesse oblige. You know, Dad, you really have got to shape up. You're the one always saying, speak nothing but the truth. Steve, Will's brother, and I got one hell of a dose of that when we were growing up. Now here you are telling women to spit on fishing lures. You need to be more careful with people. Yeah, sure. But just look at the postcard. I never really believed it, but a little female spit does bring in fish. Has to do with pheromones or something. Pheromones, my ass. What? Pheromones are species-specific. You should know that. I couldn't argue the point any further, Cleo concludes. Will has a degree in chemistry. Chemistry be damned. The stuff works. Just ask the queen of expectoration or the queen of salivation. That's what Cleo now calls Sari and me. There's only a single recipe at the end of this chapter. Grilled tuna, 3 ways. The only trick to this dish is to grill the tuna quickly over high heat so it's seared outside and rare within. 4 6 to 8 ounce tuna steaks, 2 tablespoons fresh lime juice, 2 tablespoons olive oil, 1 tablespoon dark rum, salt and freshly ground black pepper.
Combine marinade ingredients and rub into both sides of tuna. Cover and let tuna sit about 10 minutes at room temperature. Meanwhile, preheat the barbecue. Grill tuna over high heat about 2 minutes per side for rare, brushing occasionally with remaining marinade. Serve hot or cold one of the following ways. Grill tuna with wasabi. Mix 2 tablespoons wasabi powder, Japanese green horseradish powder, with enough water to form a paste and allow to stand 5 minutes for flavor to develop. Grill tuna with mango salsa. And she refers us back to an earlier recipe, which I'll now read. The reference is to Luperón papaya salsa. There is no such thing as a small papaya in Luperón. I created this salsa to take advantage of the half we regularly had left over after breakfast. Serve it alongside grilled chicken or fish, or with cream cheese on crackers as a happy hour snack. 1/2 large ripe papaya, diced, about 2 cups. 1/2 cucumber, peeled, seeded, and diced. 1/2 small red onion, thinly sliced and separated into rings, and the rings cut in half. 3 tablespoons finely chopped fresh cilantro. 1/2 to 1 small red hot or green pepper, seeded and finely chopped. 1 lime, juiced. 3 tablespoons fruity olive oil, salt, and freshly ground black pepper. Combine the papaya, cucumber, onion, cilantro, and hot pepper and set aside. Whisk together the oil and half the lime juice and season to taste with salt and pepper. Toss with papaya mixture. Taste before serving and adjust flavor with additional lime juice. This salsa works equally well with ripe mango or a combination of mango and papaya. And the third way she suggests serving the grilled tuna is chilled tuna with lemon dill or lime cilantro mayonnaise. Combine 1/2 cup mayonnaise with 1 tablespoon freshly squeezed lemon juice and 1 tablespoon finely chopped fresh dill, or 1 tablespoon freshly squeezed lime juice and 1 tablespoon finely chopped cilantro. Refrigerate briefly to allow flavors to blend. The next chapter is titled The Passage from Hell. Lure making on a boat in the middle of nowhere demands deep concentration. It's best accomplished by lounging in the sun for a couple of hours and sipping a beer or two. Email from Steve to Todd and Belinda, May 1999. By the time we next meet up with Splash Dance, as planned, in Boquerón at the southwest corner of Puerto Rico, beautiful babe Spit has rocketed Rochetta into first place in the tournament. Since Sari and Pete have flown home, it has also been proved that the spit of one beautiful babe works as well as the spit of two. Boquerón is the usual leaping-off spot for Puerto Rico back across the Mona Passage to the Dominican Republic, and Rochetta and Splash Dance plan to cross together. The four of us work out the timing and the course over dinner on Rochetta. Cerro baked with lime and onion. Steve had landed the 17-inch mackerel-like fish, one of our smaller catches, on the day's sail from Ensenada, with help from my salivary glands, of course. If the forecast holds, we'll spend one more day in Boquerón, then leave at 1 the following afternoon. At a projected speed of 5 to 6 knots, we should arrive in Luperón 2 days later, in the morning, when the sun is high enough to give us the good visibility we'll need for the Eye of the Needle passage between the reefs. It's been a full year since we were in Luperón, but its harbor entrance still holds first place in my memory for being the trickiest of the entire trip. The only spot we had needed a guide boat to lead us in. I'm not looking forward to the repeat performance.
In fact, the entire 244-mile, two-night, one-and-a-half-day trip between the two islands still stands as my most hated passage. I haven't forgotten the thunderstorms that charge like bulls, or the steep seas and spurious currents. I haven't forgotten the churning water or my 24 hours of sporadic vomiting. Going this way, though, is supposed to be comparatively easy, because the wind's at our back and the waves are largely in our favor. Piece of cake, other cruisers tell us. Even our fear-mongering guidebook calls it a cinch. None of them, however, makes the trip on the good ship Rashetta. Only 15 minutes later than planned, the hooks are up, the sails are raised, and we're on our way out of Boqueron Bay. The start of the trip is a cruiser's dream. Steady breezes and good speed throughout the afternoon, and some fishing action just before sunset. As the line whistles off the reel, Steve grabs the rod, but is unable to make any headway toward bringing in whatever's on the other end. It's heavy and it's fighting hard. Suddenly, the 80-pound test line snaps and the rod goes slack. Gone. Steve's pissed off, even more so when Jack radios from Splash Dance behind us to say he'd seen the black shape of the fish on the surface, and it looked like you had hooked a whale. By the time I start my watch at 10 p.m., Puerto Rico's regular evening lightning is already crackling in the distance, but it's far away and we're smoothly steaming along at almost 6 knots. Because the wind has lightened at dusk, we've turned on the engine for an assist to keep our speed up and the boat on schedule. And that's all the time we have to read on today's broadcast. We have been reading together An Embarrassment of Mangoes by Anne Vanderhoof. Remember, you can also listen on the web at reader.ku.edu/archive. My name is Charles Desidoux. Thanks for joining me.

0: 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It is currently 2 a.m. Coming up is Time Magazine, followed at 3 a.m. by Harper's Magazine.
1: Hello there, and welcome to this week's reading of Time Magazine. My name is Ray with Virginia Voice, and today we'll be reading from the May 2026 issue of Time. Today's reading begins with Leaving Europe. U.S. troops face a drawdown as Trump's Iran war spills into the future of NATO, by Rebecca Schneid. An announcement by the Trump administration that the U.S. would withdraw 5,000 troops from Germany has shaken America's European allies, but it may be just the beginning of a much wider withdrawal from the continent. The Pentagon blandly stated on May 1st that the decision came after a, quote, thorough review of the department's force posture in Europe, and is in recognition of theater requirements and conditions on the ground. But President Donald Trump made clear that politics played a major role in the decision, and that more troop withdrawals could follow, a move that would represent a dramatic scale back of the U.S. commitment to European security and NATO deterrence. "We're going to cut way down," Trump said in Palm Beach, Florida, "and we're cutting a lot further than 5,000. Trump's move came amid long-simmering tensions between the U.S. and its longtime European allies, which have been made worse by disagreements over the war in Iran. Trump has expressed anger at European allies, most of them fellow NATO members, after they refused to provide support to the U.S. and Israel's war. When NATO countries declined to send warships to help open the Strait of Hormuz, he called them, quote, useless and cowards, and has since been seemingly trying to punish his European allies. An internal Pentagon email first reported by Reuters on April 24th laid out a series of ways the U.S. could respond to, quote, difficult allies, such as reviewing diplomatic support for European countries' imperial possessions, quote unquote, like the U.K.'s claim to the Falkland Islands, or floating the idea of suspending Spain from NATO. German Chancellor Friedrich Merz earned Trump's ire for criticizing the Iran war, saying the U.S. is being, quote, humiliated by the conflict. The Iranians are obviously very skilled at negotiating, or rather, very skillful at not negotiating, letting the Americans travel to Islamabad and then leave again without any result, Merz said on April 27th. Germany's Defense Minister Boris Pistorius said that Trump's withdrawal was, quote, anticipated, and that the presence of American troops in Europe, and particularly in Germany, lies in our interest and in the interest of the U.S. Even with the drawdown, Germany will still host more than 30,000 U.S. troops. But there were signs of Republican opposition to Trump's move. The Republican chairman of the Senate and House Armed Services Committees released a statement on May 2nd, saying they were, quote, very concerned about the troop withdrawal. Germany has stepped up in response to President Trump's call for greater burden sharing, significantly increasing defense spending and providing seamless access, basing, and overflight for U.S. forces in support of Operation Epic Fury, said Senator Roger Wicker of Mississippi and Representative Mike Rogers of Alabama in a joint statement. In withdrawing troops, these lawmakers argued the U.S. could send, quote, the wrong signal to Vladimir Putin and Russia as the country continues its invasion of Ukraine. Trump's European withdrawal goes far beyond Germany. The president threatened that he would, quote, probably pull back troops from Spain and Italy too, as his relationship with the nation's leaders has deteriorated, also over the Iran war. Why shouldn't I? Italy has not been of any help to us, and Spain has been horrible, absolutely horrible, he told reporters at the White House on April 30th, arguing that the U.S. helped Europe defend Ukraine from Russia's invasion, but Europe declined to enter the attack on Iran. Spain's Prime Minister, Pedro Sanchez, clashed with Trump after calling U.S. and Israeli strikes on Iran illegal and refusing U.S. access to Spain's joint military bases for operations related to the war. Italy also denied a U.S. military aircraft use of the Sigonella Air Base in Sicily, citing the failure to obtain prior authorization before departing. Unlike Spain, Italy has a conservative leader, Giorgia Meloni, who was once a staunch ally of Trump in Europe. But following Meloni's opposition to the Iran war and her criticism of Trump's attacks on Pope Leo XIV, Trump called her, quote, unacceptable. Meanwhile, the Pentagon has told NATO allies across Europe to expect weapons delays as the U.S. works to replenish its own stockpiles depleted by the Iran war. The U.K., Poland, Lithuania, and Estonia are among the countries expected to face delays, the Financial Times reported on May 1st. These delays have heightened concerns about Ukraine's shortages of U.S.-made missile systems that it uses to defend against Russian attacks. European leaders meeting in Yerevan, Armenia on May 4th expressed surprise about the timing of Trump's move, but not about the trajectory of U.S. support. "I think it shows that we have to really strengthen the European pillar in NATO," said Kaja Kallas, the European Union's foreign policy chief. When asked if she believed Trump's Germany troop withdrawal was an attempt to punish Merz for his criticism of the Iran war, Kallas replied, "I don't see into the head of President Trump, so he has to explain it himself." And this has been Leaving Europe. U.S. troops face a drawdown as Trump's Iran war spills into the future of NATO. Next up, we have "Is CDC Messaging Affecting People's Trust in Vaccines?" by Jeffrey Kluger. Vaccines have long been considered by experts to be among the most studied medical interventions, and on the whole, Americans are still broadly supportive of them. But during President Donald Trump's second term, the agency that makes recommendations about vaccines, the U.S. Centers for Disease Control and Prevention, or CDC, has, without new scientific evidence, cast fresh doubt on their safety and resurfaced the disproven link between vaccines and autism. Before November 19, 2025, the CDC's website was unequivocal on the topic. "Studies have shown that there is no link between receiving vaccines and developing autism spectrum disorder," it read. That guidance has since been essentially reversed. It now says, "The claim vaccines do not cause autism is not an evidence-based claim because studies have not ruled out the possibility that infant vaccines cause autism. Studies supporting a link have been ignored by health authorities." The assertion is false, reflecting the long-standing vaccine skeptical view.

says, the claim vaccines do not cause autism is not an evidence-based claim because studies have not ruled out the possibility that infant vaccines cause autism. Studies supporting a link have been ignored by health authorities. The assertion is false, reflecting the long-standing vaccine skeptical views of Robert F. Kennedy Jr., Secretary of Health and Human Services, or HHS. And new research published in the journal Science suggests that it's affecting what Americans believe. What concerns me is not only the immediate effect on vaccine attitudes, but also the broader downstream effects. Reduced trust in the CDC and greater endorsement of science denial practices may shape how people will engage or not engage with information about vaccines more generally, says Robert Bohm, professor of psychology at the University of Vienna, who led the new study. To conduct their work, Bohm and his colleagues asked nearly 3,000 U.S. adults a range of questions about the safety and efficacy of vaccines. Before answering the questions, people read either the CDC's former position on vaccines and autism, the CDC's new stance, or nothing at all. Reading the statements seemed to influence how people felt about vaccines. The group that read the CDC's old position, for example, was less likely to believe that vaccines might cause adverse effects. The group that read the new, more skeptical position was a bit likelier to believe it. When people were asked if they would get a recommended vaccine, those who read the new position were less enthusiastic than those who read the old one. Trust in the CDC itself was boosted by the old vaccine statement and lowered by the new one. The researchers also looked at some of the tropes and arguments the anti-vaccine movement often deploys, such as setting impossible standards of scientific proof and cherry-picking data. Conspiracy theories and logical fallacies were tested too. In all of these cases, people who read the new CDC statement were more likely to take the bait, while people who read the old one were less likely to believe them. It is always difficult to attribute changes in vaccination rates to one single factor, says Bohm. But in my view, this shift in CDC communication could indeed contribute to declining vaccine confidence and ultimately lower vaccination rates. Bohm and his team aren't the only ones looking at how people form opinions about vaccines. In a new study published in the journal Vaccine, researchers surveyed nearly 3,000 U.S. adults to determine where they get their daily news and whether that seemed to influence their views on vaccines. People who consumed news from the, quote, new right media, which often attracts vaccine-skeptical viewpoints, were more than twice as likely to be vaccine-hesitant as people who got their information either from more mainstream or, quote, left-wing outlets. As easily as vaccine guidance from the top has shifted, it could shift back under new leadership. Research has shown that communicating scientific consensus can strengthen trust in science, Bohm says. So if that communication changes, it can also change how people think about vaccines. If not, he warns, the country risks more outbreaks of preventable diseases. We should not imagine epidemics as something that only happens after vaccination rates collapse dramatically, Bohm says. For highly contagious diseases such as measles, even relatively small declines in vaccine confidence and uptake can create pockets of vulnerability. And this has been Is CDC Messaging Affecting People's Trust in Vaccines? By Jeffrey Kluger. Continuing right along with our next article, we have Departing GOP Senator Tom Tillis Takes Aim at Trump's Inner Circle, by Brian Bennett. When Republican Tom Tillis packs up his Senate office in January to return to North Carolina, he'll be taking with him a collection of elephant statues that greets visitors. There's one dressed as a circus clown. There's a pink elephant, a mama elephant snuggling with her baby. One of his favorites has its legs draped over the edge of a shelf, eyes rolled up, looking tired and relaxed. Tillis calls it, quote, laid-back elephant, and sees himself spiritually in the same pose. Do I get intense? Of course. But I like being a little bit laid-back and a little bit real, Tillis tells Time in April, amid evidence that might fairly be described as mixed. In his remaining 8 months in office, Tillis makes clear he plans to continue showing Washington how a senator can wield power in the Trump era and get results. Already, he has held up President Trump's pick to be the next Federal Reserve chair,
forcing the Department of Justice

to drop an investigation into outgoing chair Jerome Powell. Tillis says he'll do the same for Trump's next attorney general nominee if that person downplays the storming of the Capitol that took place on January 6, 2021. In March, Trump fired Kristi Noem as Secretary of Homeland Security, days after Tillis had called for her resignation. Senator Tillis has shown the difference that one person with the courage of his convictions can make in a key position, says longtime Republican strategist Whit Aries. Some Trump allies have tried to paint Tillis as just another GOP traitor, a gadfly no more consequential than former MAGA star Marjorie Taylor Greene, who has excoriated Trump on everything from the Iran war to his mental fitness since abruptly announcing her resignation from Congress late last year. Tillis, however, has been more surgical in how he publicly defies the leader of his party, all in service of one goal, changing Trump's mind. It's a strategy that could make Tillis's final year among the most consequential of his two decades in politics, while also, he hopes, helping Republicans avoid a midterm shellacking. "I didn't come here to make friends," Tillis says, bending his tight smile slightly to the right. "I came here to be a part of governing the most exceptional nation that's ever existed." Tillis's effort comes amid stiff political headwinds for his party, as Trump's approval ratings sink below 40%. In Tillis's view, if Republicans lose control of Congress, the administration's overreaching will be to blame. But Tillis himself won't have to face voters again or worry about Trump's wrath. The president has called Tillis a, quote, loser and terrible, and celebrated when Tillis announced last year he wasn't running for re-election. But Tillis has avoided hitting back directly at Trump, instead keeping focused on the people advising the president as he angles for more changes in the administration's upper ranks. Some of Tillis's harshest critiques are for Trump's deputy chief of staff, Stephen Miller, whom Tillis blames for policies that led to the brutal show of force by immigration agents in Minnesota, and whom Tillis was clearly referring to in a recent Senate floor speech when he said he was, quote, sick of stupid. Republicans would likely fare better in November if Miller left the White House, Tillis told Time. White House spokesman Stephen Cheng tells Time that Miller has, quote, worked relentlessly to advance Trump's agenda, and he will continue to do so. If there's a through line to Tillis's strategy, it's shoring up GOP support in toss-up states. "I always laugh at people that are from states where a dead Republican can beat a live Democrat, trying to tell me what I've got to do to win an election in North Carolina. It's not too late," he argues, "for his caucus to show some independence. Run alongside the president when it makes sense, and take exception on one or two things when it doesn't," he says. "It doesn't mean you're any less loyal. It means you're smart and trying to get reelected." Among the elephants in his office is one he sees as key to his political rise. It appeared on the cover of Time in May 2009, a red, white, and blue Republican pachyderm labeled Endangered Species. Tillis, then a business executive and member of the State House, disagreed with the premise, but also saw an opening. Democrats had just won control of Congress and the White House. His instincts told him they would push their agenda too far. He quit his day job and launched into an effort to help Republicans ride the backlash to control of the North Carolina State House. In 2010, Republicans secured majorities in both the state Senate and House for the first time in 140 years. Now Tillis fears the mirror image of that is unfolding as Trump's unpopular policies may tilt the state back toward Democrats. Tillis and Trump butted heads last year as Trump was whipping votes for his sweeping domestic policy package. White House officials had insisted on cuts to Medicaid that were poised to drain billions from North Carolina hospitals and drive up state costs. Tillis told Trump he couldn't vote for the bill. Trump then put out a call for primary challengers against Tillis. The senator found himself boxed in. He knew running for re-election after voting against the GOP's biggest win wouldn't work, but, as Tillis sees it, now the party is in a pickle trying to sell the tax cuts, while struggling to defend the Medicaid cuts they approved with them. Tillis gets most agitated when talking about Trump's inner circle.
He was particularly outraged at the Justice Department's decision to investigate Powell over whether he lied to Congress about renovations at the Fed's headquarters. The criminal probe came amid Trump's effort to pressure Powell to resign. After getting that investigation dropped, Tillis now hopes to further shape the DOJ. He points to the department's losing streak, some of it tied to pursuing Trump's enemies. Of those prosecutions, Tillis says, quote, "We're going to regret this because we're setting a fairly low bar." He worries Democrats will someday follow Trump's example. "It's political physics," he says. When he packs up his elephants in January, Tillis insists his career in public office will be over. While he's ruled out a run for governor, he hopes to help state House Republicans hold on to the majorities he helped build. "But I'd have to be blind not to know that we're going to have head wounds," Tillis says. "It's now a question," he says, "of stanching the bleeding." And this has been Departing GOP Senator Tom Tillis Takes Aim at Trump's Inner Circle by Brian Bennett. This is just a reminder, you are listening to the May 2026 issue of Time Magazine. We also have in this issue our next article, which is titled "Why It's So Hard to Reach Your Doctor and How to Get a Response" by Angela Haupt. Earlier this year, Olivia Mannion had one thing on her to-do list: schedule a 6-month follow-up scan. She's been in remission from stage 4 Hodgkin's lymphoma for nearly 4 years, and while MRIs are always nerve-wracking, booking one was supposed to be the easy part. What followed instead was 12 phone calls, 16 portal messages, a day off from work, and a call to her therapist. At one point, she sent a message through the patient portal apologizing for being a pest. "All I was trying to do was advocate for myself," says Mannion, age 29, "and I truly felt like I was being an inconvenience to the system." Not long ago, calling your doctor meant actually talking to your doctor. Someone answered the phone, and if you needed a callback, you usually got one that day. While that scenario hasn't entirely disappeared, it's become unrecognizable for many patients. They call and reach an automated system that can't understand them, or they send messages that go unanswered for days. "I just wanted you to hear my voice," Mannion wrote to her care team through the portal after weeks of messaging back and forth. "I want you to hear me as a person." Mannion's experience isn't unusual. What we're seeing is the culmination of a number of still ongoing changes in our healthcare delivery system, says Dr. Gary Price, president of the Physicians Foundation. "It's very real, and it's getting worse." Yet, patients aren't helpless. Here's how experts and experienced patients recommend navigating this system. 1. Ask a crucial question at your first appointment. The single most useful thing you can do happens at your very first appointment with a new doctor. Ask how to reach them in an urgent situation, but choosing the right words is critical. "Don't ask what the best way to reach them is," says Catherine Hicks, age 50, who's lived with chronic diseases since childhood. "Ask instead what the most expedited way is." Some doctors, when asked this way, have given Hicks their cell phone number. Others have told her which staff member to ask for or which hours the portal is most reliably checked. 2, leave a message that grabs their attention. A surprising amount of patient frustration is self-inflicted, says registered nurse Juliana Parker. Calling to say, "Hi, it's Mary, can you call me back?" creates too much work for office staff. Instead, provide your full name, date of birth, and callback number. Then, state your symptoms, not your self-diagnosis. Those details determine how urgently your message gets escalated. 3, use the portal strategically. The patient portal is best suited for questions that can wait 24 to 48 hours, says Dr. Titus Abraham, an internal medicine physician in Annapolis, Maryland. For anything you describe as urgent, a phone call to the office is still more reliable. Because calls can be triaged in real time the way that portal messages often can't. 4, be willing to work with the whole team. Some patients insist on speaking only to the physician when a nurse practitioner, physician assistant, or PA, or triage nurse could answer the question just as well and far more quickly.
The days of always expecting to talk to your physician for answers unfortunately don't exist as much anymore, says Stephanie Broussard, an oncology social worker. We're moving to an interdisciplinary approach, and that may mean the person giving you your answers is a PA or a triage nurse relaying guidance from the doctor. And number 5, don't stress about being a bother. Perhaps the most important thing, Broussard says, is to remind yourself that you're not being a burden by calling. The triage lines, portal, and patient navigators exist because practices want to hear from you before symptoms become serious. You matter, she says, and it's important that you advocate for yourself and see that you're worthy of the time and attention. And this has been Why It's So Hard to Reach Your Doctor and How to Get a Response by Angela Haupt. Shifting gears, we're now going to move on to our next article, which is titled Under Pressure by Sean Gregory. Ahead of the FIFA World Cup, all eyes are on U.S. star Christian Pulisic. Fashion Week has kicked off in Milan, and Christian Pulisic is wearing a blue Ritz cracker sweatshirt. The U.S. soccer star, known as Captain America, could have met me anywhere on this late February evening. As an elite athlete on AC Milan, one of the world's most iconic soccer clubs, he could have picked a restaurant that comps the team's players, arrived in a Maserati, discussed his journey to the 2026 World Cup, then dashed off to some swanky shindig. Nope. In a week that would see stars like Alicia Keys, Kendall Jenner, and David Beckham come through town to sit front row, Pusilic arrives on a scooter to a golf club lounge near the airport, decked out in comfy and not exactly couture apparel. The distance from the scene is intentional. Pusilic lives beside the course, in the nondescript far stretches of this cultural capital, because it's a 20-minute commute to the AC Milan training complex. And while his parents and friends encourage him to enjoy the spoils of his status, Pusilic parties like a monk. This is how I stay the most focused, he says, age 27. Pusilic brought that intensity to bear at the 2022 World Cup in Qatar in what would become his defining moment. Late in the first half of the U.S. team's must-win game against Iran, midfielder Weston McKennie played a ball to Sergiño Dest, streaking up the right side of the field toward the Iranian goal. My eyes lit up, says Pusilic now. He bull-charged toward the box, took Dest's header off his right foot, and smashed into the Iranian keeper as the ball touched the net, sacrificing his well-being for the good of the team. He suffered a pelvic contusion and had to watch the second half from a hospital bed, but his goal gave the Americans a 1-0 lead they would never relinquish. That's what stamps your legacy, he says. Now he can really enhance it. As an American soccer prodigy who blazed a path once thought near impossible for a player from the States, Pusilic is already the most influential American men's soccer player in the country's 250-year history. What the introverted 5'10" forward from Hershey, Pennsylvania lacks in pizzazz, he's made up for in performance. In 2018, he became the U.S. team's youngest captain in the modern era, and he's still the only American man to play in and win a Champions League final. But this summer, he'll face his biggest spotlight yet as the U.S. hosts the FIFA World Cup alongside Canada and Mexico for the first time in more than 3 decades. As the face of Team USA, Pusilic will be everywhere, appearing in campaigns for, among others, Puma, Degree, Michelob Ultra, Gatorade, McDonald's, Chobani, and yes, Ritz. But he'll also be carrying the weight of American impatience. At this home World Cup, American soccer fans and pundits are demanding more than a typical token slot in the knockout round. They've heard over and over about how the American talent pool is deeper than ever, now that the sport has caught on here. So why hasn't the U.S. returned to a men's World Cup quarterfinal in the past 24 years? To reach that stage of the tournament or beyond, Pusilic's prowess is essential. Going at the goal, creating attacking actions for me, that's why I play the game, he says. You obviously have to do all the other parts, defend and run, different things, that's fine and all. But what gives me joy and excitement is creating ways to score, and scoring goals and finishing them. An elephant, however, now looms.
Pusilic has finished nothing this year. He has gone 17 matches without scoring a goal for AC Milan, his worst streak in his club career, and he hasn't scored for the U.S. team since November 2024. Before January, Marco Messina, who covers Italy's top league, Serie A, for CBS Sports and Paramount Plus, called Pusilic arguably its most consistent player. Now his assessment is more measured. "We don't want to be prisoners of the moment too much," he says. "But we also have to say the truth. He does not look like himself right now." Just the time for Pusilic to turn all the negative talk on its head. "This summer is huge," says former U.S. national team star Tab Ramos. "He could potentially become an American icon, doing something no one has ever done before. This is going to be Christian Pusilic's team. It's right in front of him." Pusilic's story starts in Hershey, where, as a two-year-old, he'd scale the inside walls of his home as a party trick for his parents' friends. The son of two college soccer players who met at George Mason University, Pusilic was one of those preternaturally coordinated kids who rode a two-wheeler at three. He had a nose for soccer. Pusilic could explain the game's convoluted offside rule by the age of five and sit and watch entire Champions League matchups with his father Mark on the basement TV. "Kids don't do that," says Mark. Pusilic continued his global soccer education in England when he was seven. His mother, Kelly, a PE instructor, won a Fulbright teaching award, so the family spent a year in Tackley, a village near Oxford. On a concrete slab near his school, Pusilic went up against older boys. "He had to survive on his own on the hard court," says Mark. "I just remember him out there all the time, having fun. We'd have to pull him off the court to get to dinner." After the Fulbright, the Pusilics moved to Michigan, where Mark, who had played eight seasons of professional indoor soccer, got a job coaching Detroit's indoor team. During the family's three-year stay there, and upon their return to Hershey, Pusilic developed into a standout youth player. Travel teams from across the country would call Mark and Kelly, asking them to fly him out for, quote, guest roles on their squads and tournaments. The consistent answer was, "Absolutely not. We didn't want him to get burned out," says Mark. Pusilic would typically train with his local team twice a week and play in a weekend tournament reachable by car. He had room to just be a kid. Ramos, who would serve as youth technical director for U.S. soccer from 2013 through 2019, first spotted Pusilic when he was 12, facing older competition in the Washington, D.C. area. "I see this little kid that looks like he doesn't belong on the field, like he's going to get hurt," says Ramos. "And then every time he got the ball, it almost seemed like the world stopped. I've never seen anyone dominate the game by playing so simple. I really can't relate it to any other youth game that I've seen, in the U.S. or overseas." Ramos went to the sideline to ask Mark, who was coaching Pusilic's team, if he could call U.S. soccer about his son. But U.S. soccer had already been in touch. Soon enough, so was Europe. Borussia Dortmund in Germany offered Pusilic a contract when he was 15. The Pusilics held a family meeting at their oak kitchen table. "There were tears," says Kelly. The family did not want to pull Pusilic's sister Devon, older by 17 months, out of high school in Hershey so they could all move to Germany. The family decided to split up. Pusilic and Mark would live in Dortmund, while the others stayed back. "It sounds great to be a professional soccer player. That's all I ever wanted. But the idea of actually doing it was terrifying to me," Pusilic says. "I was really scared." He calls that initial period away from home the most difficult year of my life. He had given up his high school experience only to find his new teammates less than keen on some American kid taking their jobs, refused to pass him the ball. "You just start to feel more and more like, wow, these guys genuinely don't want me to succeed," Pusilic says. German lessons were a drag. Because of age restrictions for non-EU players, Pusilic couldn't even suit up in league games until he received a Croatian passport some 9 months after he arrived. His paternal grandfather was born there. Once he could play, he scored 5 goals in 5 games on a Dortmund junior team. Then, during an art class, he received a life-altering text from his youth coach, Heinz Wolf. He was invited to first-team training.
Wolf also offered Pucilic the most important advice he ever received. Don't be a fan. Sure, he was about to train with players he grew up watching on TV, but who cares if they're bigger and better than you? You have to have that kind of delusional confidence, says Pucilic. In April 2016, Pucilic, at age 17, became the youngest non-German player to ever score in a Bundesliga game. The U.S. national team also called him up that spring. In May, he worked up the courage, through his agent, to ask U.S. coach Jürgen Klinsmann if he could attend the senior prom at his old high school back in Hershey the night before a friendly against Bolivia. It sounded like a high school party or something, says Klinsmann, a former German national team star unfamiliar with the concept of prom. He checked with his American wife, who stressed how important it is for any team to experience this rite of passage. So, Pucilic used the money from a Panini sponsorship deal to rent a private jet from Kansas City to Pennsylvania. He posed for pictures, returned the next morning, and by the evening, he was the youngest goal scorer in U.S. national team history. A few weeks before his 18th birthday, Pucilic scored 2 goals in a World Cup qualifier against St. Vincent and the Grenadines. The hierarchy of a soccer team defines itself by the qualities that you bring to the table, says Klinsmann. He can change the rhythm of the game with a couple of movements. Within a training session, he brought himself from the outsider kid into one of the key players. That team, however, failed to make the 2018 World Cup in Russia. Although Pucilic could anticipate many more World Cup chances in his future, he felt devastated. Not a single person in my school ever talked about European soccer, says Pucilic. It was like, the World Cup's coming up. We can support the USA. So for me, that was everything. He tried to take lessons from the experience. You learn patience. You learn that your time is going to come, says Pucilic. Life goes on. Then the English Premier League came calling. In January 2019, Chelsea paid Dortmund about $73 million to transfer Pucilic to London. He spent the COVID disruption of the 2019-2020 season training in Florida and came back blazing. He had 5 goal contributions, 3 goals, 2 assists, in Chelsea's first 5 Premier League games, a stretch in which the Blues went 4-1 and put themselves in position to qualify for the Champions League the following season. He loved when it was COVID, says close friend Danny Barbier, who now plays in the USL Championship, the second tier of American pro soccer. He'd wear a mask, he'd wear a hat, and nobody would recognize him. He'd go to the grocery store by himself. He genuinely doesn't like being seen and looked at. His Chelsea days ended unevenly, though. Pucilic scored a key goal, for example, in the first leg of a Champions League semifinal against Real Madrid in 2021, but didn't even start in the second leg or the final. Coaching changes and injuries kept him in and out of the lineup. When people say that it wasn't a successful time, it's interesting to me because I feel like that's how everyone's career kind of goes, he says. It's not just constantly soaring up. Milan offered Pucilic a reset. After he signed with the team in the summer of 2023, a couple hundred fans greeted him at the airport. He felt wanted. Still, skeptics wondered if Redbird Capital Partners, AC Milan's American owner, brought Pucilic in to sell more jerseys in the States. I was going on a lot of Italian TV, radio, podcasts, and they're like, "We have doubts," says Messina. "Are we just getting a marketing guy? How good is he? Is he going to come off the bench?" In his Milan debut, Pucilic rocketed a shot at the top of the 18-yard box right inside the post in a 2-0 victory over Bologna. "I didn't do so much thinking and listening to all types of instruction," he says. "I was just like, you know what? I'm just going to show up and go play." He has delivered in AC Milan's matchups against heated rivalry Inter Milan, scoring within 10 minutes in a 2-1 victory over Inter in September 2024, which stopped a 6-game derby losing streak for the Rossoneri, Red and Blacks. At the 2024-25 Italian Super Cup final in Saudi Arabia, he scored the equalizer in Milan's 3-2 comeback victory. "You could just feel it was all Christian pulling the team back," says Messina.
Over the past three seasons, Pusilic has the third most involvements in all of Serie A, 51 with 31 goals and 20 assists. Pusilic believes that the old knock on Americans that they can't quite hack it in most elite pro settings is just about gone. I like to think I've helped that out in a lot of ways, he says. Meanwhile, back in the U.S. last June, Pusilic became embroiled in controversy. To rest his weary body after a long season, he skipped the Gold Cup tournament with the national team. Former U.S. star Langdon Donovan said on Fox Sports that vacationing U.S. players were, quote, pissing me off. Pusilic said he wanted to play in the pre-Gold Cup friendlies with the national team, but Pochettino, the U.S. coach, opted to keep the summer roster consistent. Pusilic said on a podcast that he respected the decision but, quote, didn't understand it. That time was difficult for me because normally I can shut people up with my play, he says. That's what I've done my whole career. I'm in my off-season, so, like, people are just talking about me and I can't just go freaking score and shut them up. He muted naysayers, however, soon enough. Pusilic got off a sizzling Serie A start, scoring 7 goals in his first 9 league games for Milan, including the decider in a 1-0 victory over Inter in November 2025. The U.S. team beat Paraguay and Uruguay in a pair of friendlies that month. Pusilic said he and Pochettino had a productive conversation about the summer situation. The dust-up was behind them. On December 28th, Pusilic scored his 10th goal of the season across all competitions. Milan moved into first place, and their American star was a scoring machine. Pusilic does not submit to many interviews. In a rare reflective moment at the Milan Golf Club, he admits that he struggles with work-life balance. I have a very specific way of thinking about performance, and I've always wanted to be closer to the training ground because that's my work, and that's what I do every single day, says Pusilic. It's helped me in a lot of ways. It has also made me miserable at times. While Pusilic is no recluse, he'll go into an occasional nice dinner with friends. Exhortations to step out more go mostly unheeded. People think it's easy to be a pro athlete and it's a great life, says Mark. Believe me, there are tremendous benefits financially and being in the spotlight. But when you close that door at night and you're alone, you miss things. You miss family. You can really bring yourself down to terrible states. We just had to make sure we helped manage that. Mark insisted that Pusilic live near a golf course in Milan so he'd have easy access to a recreational outlet offering a mental break from soccer. Pusilic also plays online chess with pals. A 2024 Paramount Plus docuseries on him spotlighted his relationship with pro golfer Alexa Melton. But as of our February meeting, the pair had broken up. I only look at her in the most positive way, says Pusilic. She was a lot of fun, and she supported me in every way. She wanted to push me to enjoy my life a little bit more and do things with her and do things just in general. And I was grateful for that. He declines to go any deeper on the source of the split. I catch up with Pusilic via video in early April after a cover shoot in a Milan park. It's a little over a week after the U.S. lost 2 games in their March friendly window by a combined score of 7-2. And while he came across as vulnerable, present, and personable in our initial meetup some 6 weeks prior, this time around, he seems far less excited to be interviewed. At the end of the day, if we go in and we have a good World Cup, it'll be all forgotten, Pusilic says about the U.S. team's recent losses. Everyone will talk about how great we do. That's just the way things go. He isn't about to open up about how he's approaching his scoring slump. I plan on scoring goals, he says. Does he have a message to anyone concerned about his not scoring this year? Such bad questions, Pusilic says. I'm not concerned about it, man. He disagrees with Pochettino's contention that the U.S. lacks a single top 100 player, but is in no mood to elaborate. He's saving them all up for the World Cup, jokes Pusilic's longtime U.S. teammate Weston McKennie, who plays for the Italian club Juventus and other traditional Serie A power. McKennie, for the record, includes both Pusilic and himself in the world top 100 rankings. He just tells me, man, I just feel like whenever I've been in this moment in my life, there's just something big that happens.
I feel like something big is going to happen for us, says McKinney. I don't think any of us are worried whether he's going to be firing on all cylinders. Because at the end of the day, he always wants to do his best for us, for him, for the fans, for the country. It may not be clicking for him right now, but I have no doubt it will be at the World Cup. Pusilic felt he wasn't easy to be around during the last World Cup, since he took it so seriously, which I regret a bit, he says. Now that his legacy moment, that game winner against Iran, is secure, might he soak in the home crowd adoration before the opening whistle and play with a smile? Prior World Cup success, quote, definitely relaxes me in a way. But then the next big games will come and I'm still the same, he says with a resigned laugh. I just hope I'm slightly less unpleasant, if anything. Most of the people I spoke to, including Pusilic himself, repeated the same thing. No amount of outside pressure will exceed whatever Pusilic puts on himself. 3 days before our first interview, across town from where he's sitting, the U.S. Olympic men's hockey team won its first gold medal since 1980 in an overtime classic against Canada. That game inspired him. So, can the Americans actually win a World Cup too? Yeah, Pusilic says, though he won't make some reckless guarantee. That's just not how I work, he says. But I can sit in my bed at night and picture holding up the World Cup trophy. I did it as a kid. I'm not going to stop. You have to believe. Why not? And this has been Under Pressure by Sean Gregory. Once again, this is just a reminder, you are listening to the May 2026 issue of Time Magazine. And to wrap up for the day, we're going to dive into our final article, which is titled Christopher Nolan's Odyssey. The Oscar-winning director takes on a tale of epic proportions, by Elena Doctorman. Christopher Nolan's Trojan Horse isn't a towering colossus looming over the coast of Troy. It's sinking, half-submerged. It looks less like a monument than a mistake, an offering to the gods already being claimed by the sea. Inside, filthy soldiers press up against the wood. They breathe through straws as the water rises, waiting in silence for the Trojans to drag the horse through their city's impenetrable walls. It's an audacious image, even for Nolan, the filmmaker who has most successfully fused artistic vision with commercial appeal in the modern era. If the horse were sinking into the sand and about to be swept away by the tide, the Trojans would never believe there could be anybody in there, says Nolan, pouring Earl Grey from a teapot wrapped in a geometric cozy at the bright but unassuming offices of his production company, Syncope. They would be rescuing this thing from the waves and dragging it into the city as a prize. It wouldn't be on wheels like a roller skate. He dreamed up this fallen horse not for his adaptation of Homer's The Odyssey, but for another film entirely. Nolan was in talks to direct 2004's Troy, based on Homer's other epic, The Iliad. That fell through. But for more than 20 years, Nolan carried this vision through Gotham, through outer space, through Los Alamos. In 2023, Oppenheimer, his three-hour biopic about a physicist in existential crisis over the atomic bomb, grossed nearly $1 billion and won 7 Oscars. That gave me options, says Nolan. And what had never really been done is a cinematic telling of the Odyssey with all of the capacity of a large-scale Hollywood studio production. It's an odd gap in movie history. Arriving on July 17th, the Odyssey follows the Greek hero behind the Trojan horse on his 10-year journey home from war. Odysseus encounters a cyclops, sea monsters, and a sorceress who transforms men into animals, all rendered with minimal CGI and maximum ambition. It's the first feature-length film shot entirely on IMAX, and the scale is awe-inspiring. But it's ultimately a character study. It would have been enough to strap Matt Damon, who plays Odysseus, to a real ship's mast and sail him past sirens. In Nolan's version, Damon also has to perform an existential crisis as though sirens psychoanalyze him through song. Like the Trojan horse, the Odyssey can be enjoyed as pure spectacle, or it can be cracked open to reveal something deeply human. The script was very specific in what he was doing, Damon says.
He's very faithful to Homer, because that's not somebody you just rewrite. But thematically, what he looked at was really interesting. Hollywood is in a precarious place at the moment. Movie theaters have been struggling to recover since the COVID pandemic, and superheroes aren't performing like how they used to. But directors like Ryan Coogler, Greta Gerwig, Jordan Peele, and Denis Villeneuve are proving that they can be as much of a draw as movie stars. Even among them, Nolan's films have achieved a rare can't-miss event status. Like his peers, he delivers clever narratives, stunning visuals, and A-list casts. But he also builds intricate plots with hidden details engineered to lure audiences back to the theater again and again. As the president of the Directors Guild, he champions the theatrical experience in an era when Hollywood has increasingly invested in streaming. The first posters for The Odyssey don't feature photos of the film's many stars, just Nolan's name in bold letters. There are a few directors working right now who demand the audience's attention in terms of going to see their films in the cinema, says NBC Universal chair Donna Langley, who greenlighted the movie. Chris has spent his career making films pushing the boundaries of cinema. It's why the ship carrying Odysseus and his crew had to be genuinely seaworthy. Not only to withstand the chop of the Mediterranean in the early spring, but also to sail from Morocco to Greece to Italy as production moved location. It's why cinematographer Hoyt van Hoytema rigged hundreds of portable LEDs to mimic the precise color temperature of firelight so Nolan could shoot in any direction during the midnight raid of Troy. It's why actor Bill Irwin, who voiced and puppeteered the robot in Interstellar, was hired to guide the performance of the mythical Cyclops. For Damon, it was the most rewarding experience of his career. Movies like this are not getting made anymore. To do this without a green screen, the way that David Lean would have done it, I don't know anybody, with the exception of Chris, that's even trying to do that, he says. There aren't a lot of people in their mid-50s as protagonists in these epics. I looked at this like the last movie I'd ever do. It won't be. But you can forgive the dramatics. It's difficult to imagine him, or any movie star, making an old-school film of this magnitude ever again. Nolan, by reputation, is a solemn figure, a no-nonsense puzzle box auteur in a crisp waistcoat, a flask of tea tucked into his jacket pocket. Maybe it's his movies, with their intricate, sometimes confounding plots. Maybe it's because he operates with intimidating efficiency on set. Maybe it's that he's notoriously private. I've been asked not to describe Syncope's offices. What I can say is the Nolan family dog nuzzles visitors if they are suspected of carrying food. Yet over nearly 2 hours and three steaming mugs of tea, the spoiler-averse director is unexpectedly forthcoming. When I edge into territory I fear might trigger prickliness, he shrugs, saying, "Fair enough," and delves earnestly into production decisions that have launched 1,000 Reddit posts. Every time my cup runs low, he ferries a refill from the tea cart. When I spill, he reassures me as he blots up. Comparing Emily Wilson, E.V. Rue, and Robert Fagles, translations of The Odyssey, I feel less like I'm interviewing a director than sitting in office hours with a particularly approachable professor. He has studied the period, and the film is aware of its historical moment. The Trojan War marks the end of the Bronze Age, and Greece is about to plunge into a dark age of fallen kingdoms and lost literacy. He has also studied the text and made several striking adaptation choices. Argus, Odysseus's loyal dog, has been promoted from a cameo to a bit player. Odysseus and his son, Telemachus, played by Tom Holland, burdened by the legend of a father he doesn't remember, are given more time together. Circe, an archetype in Homer's version, gets a humanizing update thanks to Samantha Morton's unsettling yet sympathetic performance. And the reunion between Odysseus's fellow king, Menelaus, played by John Bernthal, and his wife Helen, played by Lupita Nyong'o, the most beautiful woman in the world, blamed for starting the war after a Trojan prince spirited her away, has always felt too neatly resolved in the poem. Nolan complicates it. And in a twist, Nyong'o also plays Helen's sister, Clymnestra, whose marriage to Menelaus' brother, Agamemnon, played by Benny Safdie, is, to put it mildly, acrimonious.
Nolan's attentiveness to his characters extends beyond the page. He famously forgoes a director's chair, preferring to stay close to his actors. When you're uncomfortable, and you are most of the time, physically, just by nature of what's required to get these shots, if you turn and look over your shoulder, he's no more than 5 feet away and doing the same thing without complaint, says Damon. There's something really nice about being a soldier in the foxhole and looking over, and the general is right next to you. Damon endured the shoot's most punishing conditions, blasted with hoses, hiking to the castle of Santa Catarina daily in Sicily, soaked by rain while filming the Hades scenes during Iceland's white nights. The joke was, at each location, you'd think, well, the next location is going to be easier because normally on every movie there's a moment where it lets up. With this one, it just didn't. It was relentless, he says. He was relieved to reach a beach in Morocco for his final scenes. The sandy paradise where Odysseus encounters the nymph Calypso, played by Charlize Theron. It turned out to be like the kite-surfing capital of the world, he says. It was so windy. The sand was just ripping into our eyes, and there was absolutely nothing we could do to block it. Nolan could have faked it on a soundstage. I've developed a reputation for not liking visual effects. But, you know, my films have won 3 Oscars for visual effects, he says with a laugh. I know a lot about it, and I'm really fascinated by it. But I like to make films with a very grounded tone. That instinct took root early. Nolan was born in 1970 to an English advertising executive father and an American mother who was a flight attendant and English teacher. He split his early years between British boarding school and Evanston, Illinois, and fell in love with IMAX watching documentaries in the Chicago Museum of Science and Industry's 5-story wraparound movie theater. His younger brother Jonathan became a collaborator on scripts like Memento, The Prestige, and The Dark Knight. Nolan met Emma Thomas on his first day at University College London. They ran the Film Society together and, after graduating, made his first feature, Following, out of pocket, on a minuscule budget. Nolan demonstrated an early knack for problem-solving. He shot near windows because he couldn't afford lighting. He gave his killer a hammer because he didn't think prop guns looked realistic. His ambition only grew. When we went on our honeymoon, he was talking about shooting on IMAX, says Thomas in a rare interview. And over time, he's gone from shooting one shot in The Prestige on IMAX just to try it out to sequences in The Dark Knight and expanding and expanding. The Dark Knight redefined what a superhero film could be, eschewing camp for a gritty crime drama. An anarchic villain cast a shadow over the genre for decades. Nolan attributes much of his success to his frequent collaborators. The most visible are actors like Damon and Anne Hathaway, who plays Odysseus's crafty wife Penelope in this film. But behind the scenes, much of his core team has been there since the early days. Thomas, who shares 4 children with Nolan, has produced each of his films. Emma, who is a wonderful friend who's constantly throwing baby showers for people where she bakes all of the goods herself and is the most phenomenally committed parent, every idea that Chris has, she's the person who makes sure it can be made a reality, says Hathaway. Thomas admits she, quote, frets a little bit when she reads harrowing scenes at sea, but assures me, when he asks for the world and we can't deliver the world, he always has a backup plan. Once you know that Nolan's been dreaming about a Homer-epic epic for decades, it's hard not to notice that Odysseus's journey has haunted all of the movies he's written and directed. Men recruited to make personal sacrifices for a greater cause, like in Batman Begins, Interstellar, Dunkirk, Tenet, Oppenheimer. Men yearning to return to their children, like in The Prestige, Inception, and Interstellar. Narrative structures that fracture and loop through time, all of his movies. Even certain scenes look, in retrospect, like rehearsals. Bruce Wayne, presumed dead, slips back into Gotham in Batman Begins, just as Odysseus sneaks into Ithaca. Silent soldiers crammed into a deserted boat in Dunkirk as German bullets pierce the hull, an echo of the Greeks holding their breath inside the Trojan horse as a spear is thrust into the wood. Homer describes Odysseus as a man of twists and turns. Nolan's films are nothing if not that. In the lead-up to the film's release, Nolan has been making the same regular stroll,
past the Margaritaville and Bubba Gump shrimp on Universal City Walk, into the IMAX theater, where he screens his films on the scale he's always dreamed of. I think when I signed up to do Troy way back when, I was in a little over my head, Nolan says. The Odyssey is a sweeping story. I think I needed to build on what I learned doing large-scale films to be able to make this film. Like our hero, Nolan took 20 years to find his way back. And that's all the time we have today for Time Magazine. Once again, my name is Ray with Virginia Voice. We want to thank you for listening, and you can catch this program again anytime on demand at www.virginiavoice.org. Have a great day.

0: 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It is currently 3 a.m. Coming up is Harper's Magazine. That's followed at 4 a.m. by The New Yorker Magazine.
1: Welcome to this week's reading of Harper's Magazine. I'm Virginia Voice volunteer Elizabeth Kane, and today I'll be reading articles from the May 2026 issue of Harper's Magazine and harpers.org. Today's first article is Past Perfect, Politicizing History at France's Favorite Amusement Park, a letter from the Vendée by Nat Signet. Nat Signet is the author, most recently, of Retreat, The Risks and Rewards of Stepping Back from the World. It's when the branches of the animatronic tree sprout swords and start swinging at Tristan that I think, hang on. Puy-de-Fou is a theme park devoted to French history. Isn't King Arthur British? We're outdoors on a damp November morning, and although the mist has lifted a little, the actual non-animatronic fringe of leafless beeches above the cluster of turrets and half-timbered gable ends is still only semi-visible through the ashen haze. Arthur's scheming half-sister, the enchantress Morgan Le Fay, has buried the round table at an undisclosed location. It is Tristan's quest, nowhere to be found in the Arthurian canon, but then neither are heavily armed trees, to find it. The Lady of the Lake appears like a fairy godmother on the ramparts. Frappe la souche du mal, she says sonorously, et tu vaincras. Strike at the root of evil, and you will prevail. I recall, dimly, that the Arthurian cycle might be Anglo-French in origin, something I'm able to confirm later when, over a plastic cup of lager on the outskirts of a faux 11th-century hamlet, I look it all up on my iPhone. The 12th-century Welsh cleric Geoffrey of Monmouth was the first to shape the jumble of older myth and pseudo-historical material into unified form, later developed by the French poet Chrétien de Troyes and the anonymous French authors of the Lancelot Grail cycle. What began as a miscellany of Welsh, Cornish, and other folktales about a questionably historical Romano-British leader cohered into legend, largely as a function of cultural exchange. Arthur is a myth. He belongs to all of us. Still, these Frenchies. After an acrobatic display of swordsmanship, including ducks, cartwheels, and the odd MMA-style roundhouse kick, Tristan thrusts his sword deep into the evil tree trunk. The tree has been guarding Excalibur, lodged nearby in a plasticky rock. Montre-nous la table ronde, he exclaims. Show us the round table. At which point, almost the entire set, a grassy, boulder-strewn hillside 20 yards wide and 10 deep, is lifted on massive hydraulic pistons. Underneath is a lake, with what appears to be a vast sinkhole-like well a few inches below the water's surface. With violent spurts, the well drains, exposing its mortared stone walls and, eventually, the missing round table. It's a bit slimy-looking, like unscrubbed decking in the rain. There's no sign of the big guy. "We're too late," laments one of Tristan's companions. "King Arthur is no more." Then, magically, from some hidden dugout at the bottom of the well, the once and future king rides up from below the table astride a white horse. Tristan kneels and restores Excalibur to its rightful owner. "You have vanquished the evil that haunted this place," says Arthur, with the sort of aggressively enunciated portentousness I will discover is common to all the park's shows and that might usefully be referred to as history voice. By way of a thank you, Arthur grants Tristan the hill and commands him to build a dwelling place upon it. "And you will name it Puy du Fou." It is the kind of half-solemn, half-mischievous meta-moment that will come to seem characteristic of my weekend at France's second most popular theme park, after Disneyland Paris. A moment ago, the show, L'Épée du Roi Arthur, was breezily appropriating King Arthur for France. Now it's appropriating him for the park itself. Camelot is right here, if only we would let it be, under the bleachers and the friendly young ushers selling plastic swords and branded beanies. Puy du Fou occupies a wooded site in the largely rural commune of Les Epices, 35 miles southeast of Nantes, in the western department of the Vendée. You'd be forgiven for assuming that Fou was a mildly self-congratulatory reference to its own wackiness, but in fact, it derives from a local dialect term for beech tree. Puy du Fou means hill of beeches. It differs from other popular French theme parks like Disneyland or Parc Astérix in that it has no rides. The attractions on offer consist, for the most part, of spectacular live shows reenacting an event or period in French history or myth, each lasting between 15 and 35 minutes. I say reenacting when what I really mean is mounting a weird, camp, outlandishly high-budget, quasi-historical fantasia, standing in roughly the same relation to the actual event as the Boston Pops fireworks spectacular does to the Declaration of Independence. People go nuts for it. Visitor numbers hit 3 million last year. In 2021, an affiliated park, Puy du Fou, España, opened near Toledo, applying the same sensibility to episodes in Spanish history. If planning permission is granted, a British park in Oxfordshire will open in 2029. The original Puy du Fou has twice won the Outstanding Achievement Award at the Thea Awards, the Oscars of themed entertainment. It is regularly voted one of the world's favorite amusement parks in TripAdvisor's Traveler's Choice Awards. In 2024, Le Figaro pronounced it the best theme park in the world. It is also one of the most controversial. The strain of pious bombast typified by L'Épée du Roi Arthur has aroused the outrage of many scholars and commentators who allege that the

pronounced it the best theme park in the world. It is also one of the most controversial. The strain of pious bombast typified by L'Épée du Roi Arthur has aroused the outrage of many scholars and commentators who allege that the park smuggles in reactionary propaganda under the cover of family entertainment. Co-opting Camelot for France is one thing, but after a weekend of shows like Les Vikings, in which a fiery miracle converts marauding Norsemen to the Catholic Church, or Mousquetaires de Richelieu, in which Louis XIII appears as a kind of salvific super king, it's hard to shake the feeling that a fantasy version of French history, drenched in missionary zeal and longing for a lost monarchy, is being advanced at the expense of a secular republican modernity construed as ruinous. As the anti-immigration far right continues to surge in French polls ahead of next year's presidential election, it seems reasonable to ask whether an authoritarian, ethno-nationalist, fanatically Catholic conception of the past is reshaping the way the French think about the present or merely responding to a need. Can a theme park flirt with fascism and still be the best in the world? Philippe-Marie Jean-Joseph Le Joly de Villiers de Saint-Aignan, the founder of Puy de Fou, is a highly visible member of a social class that purports not to exist, the French nobility. The Le Joly de Villiers family, originally from Cotentin in Normandy, was ennobled in 1595 and has seen no shortage of its sons rise to prominent positions in public life. Philippe was born in Boulogne in 1949. After earning a law degree in 1971, he followed a path worn smooth by generations of France's political elite, studying at Sciences Po before moving on to one of the grandest grandes écoles of them all, the now-defunct École Nationale d'Administration. In 1977, aged 28, de Villiers came across the ruins of the Château du Puy du Fou, built in the 16th century on the remnants of a medieval castle. To raise funds for its restoration, de Villiers, with the help of hundreds of local volunteers, staged La Cinécénie, a son et lumière dramatizing the history of the region. To this day, La Cinécénie is a highlight of the Puy de Fou experience, featuring 2,550 actors on a 57-acre stage, along with horses, cattle, fireworks displays, the latest in 3D projection techniques, and voiceovers by Gérard Depardieu and the late Alain Delon. It's a grandiose crowd-pleaser fueled by a residual sense of injustice. One of its focal points is the war in the Vendée, the counter-revolutionary uprising that took place from 1793 to 1796. Many historians believe that the insurrection was prompted by the reactionary manipulations of the royalist aristocracy. Others hold up the war as a glorious peasant-led revolt against republican oppression. La Cinécénie is firmly in the latter camp. Its championing of the Vendean cause set the tone for all the other shows de Villiers would go on to create. Devoutly Catholic, monarchist, resistant to centralized power, and to the Republic in particular. By 1989, the show had become so popular that the decision was taken to open the Grand Park on a neighboring site. Over the years, the park continued to grow as de Villiers devised new daytime material to flesh out the schedule before the After Dark spectacular of La Cinécénie. In 2004, he passed the day-to-day responsibilities of running the park to his son, Nicolas, who was appointed its president 8 years later. Today, Nicolas de Villiers presides over 20 experiences distributed across 140 acres of woodland and interspersed with themed hotels, fast food restaurants, and period villages such as Font Rognou, a medieval settlement complete with a Romanesque chapel, a street of historical

shops selling trinkets and replica weapons, and a tavern offering Vendée garlic bread and something called Arthur's Platter. The shows span 1,400 years of French history, from the reign of the 6th century Frankish king Clovis I to the Nazi occupation. Some shows are immersive, like Le Mystère de la Pérouse, which takes you below decks on an 18th century ship caught in a storm en route to the tropics, actors in naval uniform studiously ignoring you as the deck heaves and water pours through the overheads. Others rely on a more traditional fourth wall dynamic. Le Dernier Panache, the Vendée War show, is staged in a huge hangar-like auditorium with a 360-degree rotating grandstand that seats 2,400 and weighs 530 tons. At outdoor shows like L'Épée du Roi Arthur, Les Vikings, and Le Bal des Oiseaux Fantômes, you sit facing the elaborately landscaped sets on steeply raked wooden bleachers, memorably so at the climax of Le Bal des Oiseaux, when 330 birds, including eagles, vultures, and spoonbills, are lured by a team of falconers to swoop directly over your head, clipping the occasional bald spot or fumbling the scraps of raw chicken tossed up as tidbits and dropping them onto the audience. It would take an effort of cynicism not to be won over. The shows are knockouts, ingeniously staged, technically virtuosic, pop surreal in the most engaging, inclusive, forgivably cheesy way. It is a measure of the park's popularity and the political clout that comes with it that during the pandemic, Puy du Fou was twice granted an exemption to a ban on gatherings of more than 5,000 people, prompting accusations of presidential favoritism that were all the more striking for the ideological gulf between Philippe de Villiers and the centrist administration of Emmanuel Macron. The more persistent objections, however, relate to the park's ideological sleight of hand. What questionable goods are being sold in such attractive packaging? In 2022, a group of historians, including Guillaume Lancerot, then a fellow at the European University Institute, published Le Puy du Fou, Peak of Falsehoods, or conceivably, Bullshit Hill, a book-length takedown of the park. For the authors, the version of the past presented in the shows is pure fiction, a fantasy that one may or may not subscribe to, but that has nothing to do with history. It is simplistic, cliched, reliant on images inherited from films, novels, and comic books, ignorant or contemptuous of the historical method, and riddled with inaccuracies, lazy caricatures, and, in some cases, outright falsehoods. More than that, Lancerot and his co-authors contend these errors are intentionally and consistently made in the service of a political ideology that conceives of France as an ancient and immutable entity. Its values, the sanctity of village life in the Catholic Church, pride in a nation founded and sustained by heroic warriors and the necessary opposition to dangerous enemies from without, and wistfulness for a lost monarchy coupled, somewhat paradoxically, with a hostility to unaccountable power, are threatened not only by the external forces of globalization, secularism, and Islam, but by domestic voices that would question the scale of that threat in the first place. A case in point is a relic on display at the Château du Puy du Fou. In 2016, Philippe and Nicolas made the winning bid of slightly more than 375,000 euros for a ring that allegedly belonged to Joan of Arc. Visitors to the Château are met by an actor in chainmail, writing what he refers to as the extraordinary tale of Joan of Arc's ring. But as Lancerot et al. Put it, no such historical document exists. Experts, including Olivier Bouzy, a former director of the Maison Jeanne d'Arc in Orléans, believed the ring to be a forgery. Nonetheless, there the ring sits,
on its royal blue cushion, dramatically lit and dwarfed by its gilded display cabinet, with no mention of its dubious provenance. Its display is an act of pure assertion, of willed significance, and strikes you, in retrospect, as it struck the authors of Le Puy du Fou, as sneaky, verging on manipulative, an experience whose immersiveness is shrewdly designed to keep you below the waterline of fact. The response you generally get from Puy du Fou apologists to accusations that the park is falsifying the historical record to serve a sinister right-wing agenda is, lighten up. This is pretty much the position taken by Nicolas de Villiers when I speak to him shortly after my visit to the park. How does he respond to his critics? I laugh, he tells me. They see ideology everywhere. Nicolas is trim and youthful for his 46 years, with light brown, neatly cropped hair, and the credible manner of precisely the kind of technocrat that the French, for all their inclination to extremity, still seem sorely tempted to elect. He is the Emmanuel Macron of attractions management. If the shows sometimes err on the fanciful side, Nicolas explains, that is only to be expected. It's a theme park. It's supposed to be fun. We are not trying to change your mind, he tells me. We just give you beautiful shows, and then you like it or you don't like it. This could be the park's motto. When I ask Pierre-Augustin Totaro, a software engineer I meet outside the immersive First World War experience, what he thinks of the park's approach to French history, he gives it to me straight. Si vous n'aimez pas, ne venez pas, he says. If you don't like it, don't come. Everything is peachy in the 11th century Frankish village until the Vikings show up and ruin it for everyone. Nearby Noirmoutier is on fire. Earlier, some monks in brown habits passed by, warning of drunken, bloodthirsty monsters seizing the wafer boxes, burning the holy books, cutting the throats of all who resisted with axes. And now the monsters are here, in idyllic Saint-Philbert-le-Vieux, in their wolf pelts and curly-horned helmets, striding about in hypermasculine fashion with their arms not quite by their sides, driving a herd of cattle before them, and, as if further proof were needed of their heathenry, contemptuously tossing the holy reliquary of Saint-Philbert into the river. A 40-foot longship plunges down the hill to the left of the bleachers and launches with a splash into the water. Advance forces in black leatherware somersault off the dragon-shaped prow and set fire to the Frankish watchtower. There is a lot of pretty convincing combat with axes and broadswords. It's momentarily distracting, from an immersiveness point of view, when a villager escapes the burning watchtower on a zipline, but there's too much going on to get pedantic about it. A man on fire rides past on horseback. To a discordant blare of horns, a second, much larger longship rises from beneath the river's surface. There is a recurring preoccupation at Puy du Fou with the submerged, the inundated. The ship is manned by what appear to be life-size model Vikings, until, having evidently been holding their breath or relying on concealed scuba equipment, they spring to life and crack on with the pillaging. Soon, the Vikings have set fire to a thatched hut and tipped a 50-foot tower on its side. It's all over for the native Franks. Or would be, were it not for the sudden appearance of a huge blazing cross, sending a pulse of kerosene-scented heat across the bleachers and heralding the emergence of Saint-Philbert himself from the waters. The Norsemen, instantly converted, lay down their arms. Their bearded chieftain goes weak at the knees with Marian piety. "We no longer have a taste for the profession of arms, queen of great peace and disarmament," he exclaims. "We will be an army of signs and crusaders. We will be founders, witnesses of the other world." Quite a few other shows at Puy du Fou tell a similar story. In Le Secret de la Lance, set during the Hundred Years' War, Marguerite, a young shepherdess,
defends the Chateau du Puy du Fou from the English and Burgundians with a magic lance entrusted to her by Joan of Arc, who herself received it from the Archangel Michael, warrior saint and defender of the church. As Sudhir Hazari Singh, an Oxford historian of modern France, tells me, Puy du Fou seems to be about the monarchy, the nation, and Catholicism. Of these three, I think the Catholic element is perhaps the strongest, because that's what de Villiers passionately feels. It's intégrist, traditionalist, Catholicism as well. It's not the lighthearted version. Holy mysteries, Marian veneration, last-ditch conversions, burning crosses, and fiery spears. The park sacralizes the past with an ardency that is a testament to its founder's faith and politics. After a brief career as a civil servant, Philippe de Villiers joined the liberal-conservative pro-European Republican Party. He then served as France's Secretary of State for Culture for a short spell in the mid-80s, during one of the rare and uneasy periods of power-sharing known as cohabitations, when the socialist president, François Mitterrand, was forced to appoint the center-right Jacques Chirac as his prime minister. An increasingly vocal Euroskeptic, de Villiers left the Republican Party and in 1994 formed Mouvement pour la France, MPF, a conservative sovereigntist party opposed to further European integration, the primacy of EU over French law, and, crucially, what it saw as the Islamization of France. In both the 1995 and 2007 presidential elections, de Villiers ran as the MPF candidate. He bombed both times, receiving just 2.23% of the vote the second time around. After his defection from mainstream politics, de Villiers drifted ever further to the authoritarian, ethno-nationalist right. In 2014, just months after Russia's annexation of Crimea, he and Nikola met with Vladimir Putin in Yalta to discuss plans to open a pair of Puy du Fou-style historical theme parks in Crimea and Moscow called Tsargrad. Their investment partner was to be the Russian oligarch Konstantin Malofiev, who had recently been sanctioned by the United States and the European Union for bankrolling pro-Russian separatists in Ukraine. Philippe emerged from the meeting highly impressed by his host. Tsargrad would play a crucial role, he said, in promoting the history of Crimea as a part of the long history of Russia. Reaching a deal would be an act of peace, Nicolas said, not least because, in his father's words, Europe's future does not lie with the American continent. There is no future for Europe without Russia. The Tsargrad parks were never built, but Philippe had made his affinities clear. I would gladly swap Holland and Sarkovy for Putin, he told a German radio station after his meeting in Yalta. As for his own ambitions, the disappointing electoral fortunes of the MPF seemed to have prompted his pivot from candidate to commentator. After losing all its seats in the National Assembly and the European Parliament, the MPF was dissolved in 2018. De Villiers has since become well-known for his denunciation of Islam, supporting a ban on the construction of new mosques and decrying the halalization of mines. In the run-up to the 2022 presidential election, he endorsed Éric Zemmour, the leader of the far-right party Reconquête, and a leading proponent of the Great Replacement Theory, which holds that a globalist liberal elite is conspiring to edge out the white populations of Western nations in favor of non-white immigrants. Zemmour is Jewish, but, by his own admission, steeped in Catholicism, and insists that all non-Catholics assimilate into an eternal Catholic France. De Villiers' latest book-length polemic, Populicide, was published this past October. It is laconically titled compared with his previous books, which include The Time Has Come to Say What I Have Seen, 2015, and I Pulled on the Thread of the Lie and Everything Came Undone, 2019.
In Populicide, he accuses the French political class of pretending not to see that we are in the process of moving from a homogeneous society, that of my youth, with its codes, its connective tissue, its effective networks and neighborhoods, its art of living, to a tribal, multi-fractured, multi-conflictual society, a pre-Civil War society. Populicide has been a hit. Within 3 months of publication, it had already sold 185,000 copies. These days, every Friday at 7 p.m., de Villiers appears on his television show, Face à Philippe de Villiers, on CNews, the French equivalent of Fox News, where, with his young conservative co-host Elliot Duvall, he regularly rails against the arrogance and totalitarianism of the EU superstate. His project is the defense of civilization against the eclipse of the national consciousness by the famous globalized elite and the ignorance of a bien-pensant French bourgeoisie who believe in the fiction of an assimilable Islam. As with Zemmour, for Nicholas, the only answer to the fundamental antagonism between the Muslim and Christian populations of France is either the full Francization of the former, that is, requiring all French Muslims to disengage with their religious culture, renounce the veil, and develop a taste for pork, or re-migration for those unwilling to adapt. C'est comme ça, he says. It is what it is. Si vous n'aimez pas, ne venez pas. On est en France. We're in France. After the conversion of the Vikings, I return to my hotel for a lie-down and a shower. The Via Gaillot Romaine is a reimagined Roman settlement with distressed ochre walls and amphorae stacked on the cobbled sidewalks. At the reception desk, you are greeted by staff in togas. The website promised my room would be decorated with Roman javelins and furniture, combining authenticity, comfort, and modernity. My favorite combination of authenticity and modernity is the TV, which, although I can't turn it on as the batteries in the remote have died, is housed in its own wall-mounted wooden temple, complete with pediment and Tuscan pilasters. Lying on the bed, I get the fleeting sense that I am a very confused, moderately successful Roman grain merchant coming round from a 2,000-year nap. The appeal that Puy du Fou makes to the past, and here I must also note the eco-friendly towel reuse reminder in the ensuite bathroom, engraved above a laurel wreath in Capitalis Monumentalis, is essentially consolatory. Just before lunch on my second day, I meet Titim Amani, a production coordinator for a textile company, and her chauffeur husband, Ahmed Abdullah, on the outskirts of Saint-Philbert-de-Liviers. This is their first visit to Puy du Fou. What brings you here, I ask. It's my dream, Titim says. She would have preferred to have been born in the Middle Ages. Any period other than this one, she laughs. This is pretty close to a universal sentiment among the roughly 40 visitors I speak to over the weekend. France is une catastrophe. Simply put, our government is run by idiots. It's sad. We feel a bit lost. From a certain perspective, the pervasive sense that France is on its last legs is nothing new. Simon Cooper, a columnist for the Financial Times and the author of Impossible City, Paris and the 21st Century, tells me that hysterical declinism has been part of French culture for a very long time. Hazari Singh, the Oxford historian, agrees. De Gaulle himself kept repeating it. On est foutu. We are screwed. And De Gaulle never believed his own rhetoric. It was what he felt the French needed in order to pull themselves out of this existential anxiety. That's why I think it is not a new story. It is just the French going round and round in circles. The difference this time is that the intensity of declinist sentiment
looks as though it could propel the far right into power for the first time since Vichy. Cooper puts the last chances of Jordan Bardella of the far-right National Rally winning the next presidential election at 50-50. On the path to the Gallo-Roman Arena, I meet Christophe Morel, a mechanic from the N, who is visiting the park with his beautician wife, Melinda, and their three children. Sometimes, Christophe tells me, they find their country unrecognizable. Who could take France back to the way it was, I ask. Bardella, says Melinda, without hesitation. It can change with Bardella. Nicolas de Villiers takes a similar sounding of the national mood. For him, an irony of the present crisis in French identity is that the liberal establishment seeks to address it by disavowing the past. Puy du Fou does the opposite. Every country has its heroes, he tells me. Why shouldn't we be proud of them? Why should we hide them to erase the past? It's stupid. In Nicolas' view, the pride that Puy du Fou expresses in the heroes of French history is a prerequisite for peaceful coexistence. I believe in shining pride, he says. If you feel this shining pride, you feel at peace. If a country doesn't feel at peace with its past, it will go to war, he continues. At war against other countries or at war with itself. And this is exactly what has happened in our countries in Europe. This is the function of a place like Puy du Fou, he says, to give its visitors a break, a vacation in partially restored patriotism, a measure of the pride that contemporary culture insists on denying them. His tone turns evangelical. The reason people are coming more and more is to find not exactly the past, because we are not historians, we are just artists. But what could have been the past? What the past could say to us now? There is a contradiction in Nicolas' argument, one that I didn't initially grasp. On the one hand, Puy du Fou dispenses with all the woke, revisionist hand-wringing in favor of a view of the past that is inherently less divisive for being celebratory. On the other, it owes its success to an appetite for escapism stimulated by grim expectations. In this respect, France is no different from the rest of the liberal West. Having destroyed our faith in the future, our quarter century of catastrophe, September 11th, COVID-19, the climate and financial crises, has delivered us whimpering into the arms of nostalgia to the fireside crackle of, as Nicolas sees it, Harry Potter or Game of Thrones, all the movies and series that are based on a fantasy past. This is the core of Puy du Fou's appeal. By Nicolas' own admission, the setting of Mousquetaire de Richelieu and Le Secret de la Lance is not exactly the past, but what it could have been. Like Harry Potter, the shows are comforting fantasies. So, which is it? Pride in a past that has been falsified by revisionist historians, or pure escapism? You can't have it both ways. Pride in something that didn't happen is tough to justify. At times, Nicolas' evasiveness on the subject seems indistinguishable from his ideological indeterminacy. Does he share his father's views, or is he merely a shrewd businessman sitting on the overstuffed suitcase of his political inheritance? At several points during our talk, he betrays a certain fogyism about beautiful places in Paris disfigured by modern sculpture, or the failure of the current generation of parents to teach their kids basic manners that might hint at a disposition that he is too savvy to express openly. Is his nod to civil war not an unambiguous tell? After the meeting in 2014, Nicolas spoke of Putin's sweet eyes and sweet words and defended Malefeev, the oligarch, as a man of great moral power. And yet, the studied neutrality. Nicolas waves off any whiff of partisanship. We don't deal with current political issues because we stay in a very past history.
Again, any difficulties are resolved by an appeal to commonsensical levity. Lighten up. It's a theme park. We're just here to make people happy. To the journalists or the few people from Paris who say, and here Nicolas puts on the wheedling voice of pre-offended Bobo, oh my, you make bad shows because of blah, blah, blah. I say, come to see us. Nicolas laughs. And when they see the shows, they say, I'm sorry, I made a mistake. You are not reactionary. You are not dangerous. You are not like, ooh la la. You are not at war against anybody. No, we are not. We just want to heal the pain of people. Maybe he has a point. After Le Secret de la Lance, I go to see La Mime de l'Etoile, an indoor show set in a silent movie studio in 1914. The set, a Belle Époque street lined with cafes, boutiques, and butchers, 50 feet high and over a mile long, glides past us as the actors proceed on a hidden moving walkway in the opposite direction, so the impression is of an extended tracking shot. The storefronts are rendered with a mix of traditional set design and state-of-the-art black-and-white projection mapping. It's glorious, technically astonishing, gracefully choreographed, affectingly scored, and like the best of the silent romances that inspired it, sentimental without a hint of schmaltz. It's a nice spectacle, admits Hazari Singh, and presumably, if you're not thinking about it in ideological terms, it's entertaining. Lancero takes a similar view. We enjoyed it very much when we went there, he tells me. This from the guy whose co-author received a death threat after Puy du Fou was published. Even if the history is tendentious bullshit, so what? No one's going to have their political bearings reset by a couple of days at a theme park. For Lancero, the shows at Puy du Fou are far less likely to influence people's political views than what they read and watch every day. A visit to Puy du Fou is a special occasion, and exceptional moments are less important than repetition. If anything, support for the far right is more cause than effect of the popularity of nostalgic historical reconstructions. As Lancero puts it, I vote for A, so I'm going to consume B. Even then, the notion of Puy du Fou as a bellwether depends, perhaps, on a level of ideological engagement not habitually applied to a family day out at an amusement park. Maybe Puy du Fou is just the air we breathe, a measure of what it is acceptable to say. When I ask Totem and Ahmed whether, as Parisians of Arab descent, they think the traditional values promoted at Puy du Fou are representative of modern France, I get a Gallic shrug. I really like it, says Ahmed. I didn't know it would be so good. On my last afternoon at Puy du Fou, I take my stone seat in the Gallo-Roman amphitheater, where it quickly becomes apparent that I have been allocated a side. I'm with the Gauls. The show is called Le Signe du Triomphe. It's the 4th century. The empire is crumbling. Undeterred by Diocletian's persecutions, the plucky Christians of Gallia are in a defiant mood. A rebel chieftain in a gray tunic, oatmeal cloak, and fur mantle leads us in an oafish chant, Gaulois, Gaulois, Gaulois. On the opposite side of the arena, oval like the one at Nîmes, and 125 yards from end to end with room for 7,000 spectators, the Roman governor is having none of it. Silence, he thunders. There is no more Gaul. There is only the empire. A parade is put on to keep the rabble happy. To a fanfare of horns, a centurion on horseback leads the 6 Vestal Virgins, a bronze Capitoline wolf carried on a litter, goats, camels, a carnival float bacchanal drawn by oxen, and a flock of waddling geese in flying wedge formation greeted by the audience with a gasp of biophilia. People need to gather and to feel something very real, Nicolas tells me later.
not only beautiful stories, but also real stories with real horses on stage, real birds, all these things that you can't touch anymore in the big cities. It turns out that Damian, the Gallo-Roman centurion, must defeat the three greatest charioteers of the empire in a Ben-Hur-style race to save his Christian girlfriend, Soline. Our God-fearing hero is very much in white. White plume on his galea, white chariot pulled by four white horses in white harnesses. His opponents are decked out in blue, red, and green. After a few laps around the arena, the blue chariot loses a wheel. The red one collapses entirely, leaving its driver dragged by his horses on a fragment of side panel. The green chariot falls behind on the home stretch. White wins. But the despotic, elitist, out-of-touch governor tricks Damian. The Gauls must face yet another, even harder trial. The Gaulish stands erupt in boos. Soline makes a rousing speech. "Don't you see, representative of the last Caesar, that this world is sick, old, out of breath, that your empire is cracking everywhere, that an imminent crisis is brewing, that new and unknown things are going to happen? This world of which you speak, it is collapsing." The governor announces the final trial. A Nomachia, a mock naval battle. The large stage in the center of the arena unfolds to become a trireme, spurting fire from its gunwales. A massive sword fight breaks out on deck, although, spoiled as I have become by the rotating grandstands and hoisted hillsides, I'm a little disappointed not to see the arena fill with water. It's a squeaker. The gunwales are ablaze. The plucky Gauls prevail again, but the governor, refusing to admit defeat, stands amid the flames, gesturing megalomaniacally at the sky. As ever, it's not looking good for honest, upstanding Christendom until, after a disorienting pause, there's a choral bloom of celestial music and the fire goes out. The governor's soldiers turn on him. He is banished, and in a tonal lurch from Quo Vadis to Life of Brian, his robes fall off as he runs across the sand. The governor has no clothes. A white dove flutters down and lands on Soline's arm as Damian, the muscular, reproductively viable Christian hero, submits to the will of the people, to succeed the globalist, Jupiterian bully as their leader. Damian raises a fist. Evil has been vanquished. The old order is dead. Past perfect. Politicizing history at France's favorite amusement park was written by Nat Segnet, who is the author most recently of Retreat, The Risks and Rewards of Stepping Back from the World. Next from Harper's Magazine, Musk Be Impartial by Harper's Magazine. From the jury selection proceedings for Giuseppe Pampina versus Elon R. Musk, a civil trial held in March in the U.S. District Court of the Northern District of California concerning allegations that Musk made public statements to drive down the stock price of Twitter shortly before acquiring the company. Some 40 potential jurors were excused from the proceedings after declaring that they could not remain impartial in the trial. Judge Charles R. Breyer. Elon Musk is a public figure. He is the founder of Tesla, SpaceX, SolarCity, PayPal, what is it? A number of companies that are cutting edge, leading technological wonders of our lives today. In your questionnaires, I ask you all, do you have any opinions about Elon Musk and or his political activities? And I want to say there is nothing wrong with a person having a view as to Mr. Musk. In this country, you are entitled to have views, pro and con, on everything, and that's what makes this democracy great. The question is, whatever your opinion is of Mr. Musk, or Twitter, or Tesla, can you set it aside and judge the defendant based solely on the evidence that's produced in this trial and the law as I give it to you? Okay, juror number three,
You have an opinion about Mr. Musk? Juror 3. Correct. Judge Breyer. If you are a juror in this case, are you able to say, I know what I thought about him, because obviously it is not humanly possible to not think about something. I guarantee you, as soon as I say the word elephant, everybody thinks about an elephant. Even if I say, don't think about an elephant, when I say the word elephant, most of you will have an image of an elephant. You can't get it out of your head. But it is possible to say, even though the judge said elephant, I was told I can't regard it. When I look at that zoo out there, this is probably the wrong analogy to use, but when I look at that zoo out there, I'm not going to think about elephants. I'm going to think of lions and tigers, but I won't think of elephants. Even though I know they're there, I'm going to pretend they're not in the zoo, okay? That's what I'm asking you all to do. I'm asking you, can you pretend? Can you say, I'm going to do this fairly, I'm going to do this rationally, I'm going to use my mind to do it and not be governed by some other experience? Are you able to do that? Juror 3. Yes, I am, Your Honor. I can set aside the facts. Judge Breyer. I'm sorry. Juror 3. I mean, I can set aside my opinion or whatever I have. I can do that. Judge Breyer. Juror number 5, again, you did indicate that you have an attitude, a view. How comfortable do you feel that, given your state of mind, who you are, how you live your life, that you could take those views and just put them to the side and decide this case just on the evidence? Juror 5, I would say I'm probably 90% sure I could do that. Judge Breyer, okay. 90% sure. Juror 5. Sorry, I'd like to say 100%, but I can't guarantee. Judge Breyer. I think that's a very human, understandable response because I'm asking you to predict the future, and that is difficult for a variety of reasons. Some people know exactly how they will behave in the future, and a lot of people don't know. A lot of people will say, I'm going to try to do this. That's all right if they really believe that their trying will be successful. That is, that they know themselves well enough to know that if they try to do something, they can, as a general rule, do it. To some people, this case and this defendant bring up experiences that they've had over the years that are highly personal. That can happen. For others, it has more to do with a question of beliefs and so forth. It's easier to put aside beliefs than the personal because the personal is highly emotional. So my question to you, Juror 5, and I'm going back to your 90% for a moment, how comfortable are you that you can give Mr. Musk a fair trial here? Juror 5, I actually am a pretty logical person. Judge Breyer, okay, Juror 11, can you set aside your feelings in judging this case? Juror 11, I think given all the context you've given so far, I can say that I can. To the best of my ability, I will try. Judge Breyer, okay, let's explore that just a bit, because you're the only one who knows your feelings. We don't know your feelings. You know the depth to which you hold your feelings. You know how controlling your feelings may be in any situation. At least you've got a pretty good idea, and at least it's much better than my idea. So I need to rely on you. You cannot allow yourself to be influenced by sympathy, by prejudice, by passions, by views, opinions, and so forth. You can only be influenced by the evidence and the law. You're going to take an oath to promise to do that. So my question to you is, can you do that? Juror 11. Yes, I think I can. Judge Breyer. Okay. Number 37, you have no views. Juror 37. Correct. Judge Breyer. However, you did indicate that you are active in the stock market. Juror 37. Yeah, I have some money invested in the stock market. That's why I said I follow a lot of tech stocks, including, yeah, Tesla and other stocks. Judge Breyer. Okay, by show of hands,
How many people here owned Twitter stock? Some jurors raise their hands. Judge Breyer. Okay, next question. How many people own Tesla stock? Not a Tesla car, Tesla stock. More jurors raise their hands. Juror 37. Do you mean whether we directly own the stock, not as part of an index fund or mutual fund? I own index funds, so Tesla would be included. Judge Breyer. Then everybody's involved in it. Okay, juror number 53. Juror 53. I pride myself on being a very fair, reasonable person and honest. Judge Breyer. Great. Juror 53. I'm the guy that went to Costco, and after I realized they made a mistake, a $10 error in my favor, I went back in and I paid them. Judge Breyer. Let me tell you, everybody here would have done exactly the same thing. Do not think you are exceptional. That's a wonderful thing that you did. Maybe, can I have a show of hands? No, I don't want to do that. Juror 90, your view in the questionnaire seems to actually be larger than Mr. Musk himself. It seems to be a view of people who are in a particular class, right? Juror 90, correct. Judge Breyer, do you hold that view as you sit here today? Juror 90, correct. Judge Breyer, okay, thank you very much. Juror 96, I think that you also have strong views. Could you set them aside? Juror 96, I believe that in a criminal trial, I would feel morally obligated to convict. However, in a civil trial, I feel I can set those views aside. Judge Breyer, that's interesting. Juror 96, I'm happy to expand. Judge Breyer, sure. Juror 96, I believe it would be to the benefit of the human race were Mr. Musk to be sent to prison. However, I don't believe a loss of several hundreds of millions of dollars in a civil trial would be even a drop in the bucket to his wealth, so it doesn't really matter. Therefore, I would be able to consider the facts. This was Musk Be Impartial by Harper's Magazine. From the jury selection proceedings for Giuseppe Pampina versus Elon R. Musk, a civil trial held in March in the U.S. District Court of the Northern District of California. And finally, from Harper's Magazine this week, Harper's Index. Average amount that a U.S. worker has saved for retirement, $955. Percentage of Americans aged 30 to 47 who have spent some of their retirement savings in the past 6 months, 57. Estimated number of Americans who worked two full-time jobs in January 2015, 172,000. In January 2026, 476,000. Portion of U.S. employees who would recommend working for their current employer, 1 in 4. Average total value of reported OSHA penalties levied against U.S. workplaces each month between 2009 and 2024, $18,621,908. Since Trump's second inauguration, $10,230,027. Estimated capital investment required to create one permanent job in a U.S. data center, $54 million. To create one permanent job in any other sector of the U.S. economy, $322,000. Minimum number of international trips given as gifts to U.S. House representatives and their staffers last year, 551. Number of these trips that were to Israel, 156. That were to the United Kingdom, the second most visited nation, 65. Portion of Republicans under the age of 50 who describe themselves as anti-Semitic, 1 in 4. As racist, 3 in 10. Percentage by which Republicans are more likely than Democrats to believe that Bigfoot exists, 19.
by which Democrats are more likely than Republicans to believe that aliens exist, 33. Percentage by which Democrats are more likely to believe that contact with aliens would be good for civilization, 46. Chance that an American believed that the government was concealing information about the moon landings in 2016, 1 in 4. Last year, 1 in 3. Portion of 16-year-old American boys who have gambled in the past year, 1/2. Of 11-year-old American boys who have, 1/3. Percentage of American males aged 16 to 24 who are neither employed, in school, nor in job training, 12. Average number of hours per day that such a male spends sleeping, 10. Of waking hours per day that he spends alone, 8. Portion of incoming UC San Diego freshmen taking a placement exam last year who failed to solve for X in 7 plus 2 equals X plus 6, 1/4. Who failed to round 374,518 to the nearest 100, 3/5. And that's all the time we have for Harper's Magazine this week. I'm Elizabeth Kane for Virginia Voice. Don't forget you can listen to this program anytime on demand at virginiavoice.org.

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1: Hello and welcome to this week's reading of the New Yorker Magazine. 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I'm Virginia Voice volunteer Anita Bergener. Reading today from the May 11, 2026 issue of The New Yorker. The following article, or articles, may contain some sensitive language that may not be suitable for all audiences, so listener's discretion is advised. I begin with the article entitled, The Big Picture, Frederick Church Turned Landscape into a Vision of National Virtue, by Sebastian Smee. In Curzio Malaparte's perverse and irksome novel, The Skin, an American army officer stationed in a devastated southern Italy in 1943 exclaims, "Ah, Europe! What an extraordinary place it is! I need Europe to make me conscious of being an American." The officer, an American in the noblest sense of the word, a man with a delicacy of feeling prone to blushing at the sight of the degradation all around him, seems to be talking about European culture, of which he is in awe. But he is also using Europe's moment of deepest ignominy as an excuse to believe in American innocence. Europe served a similar function in 19th century America. The continent had generations of infamy to draw on. It had artists like Francisco Goya and Hieronymus Bosch. It had cities like Rome, about which James Salter once wrote, "Nothing so often betrayed could retain a shred of illusion." The French Revolution, coming so soon after America's successful War of Independence, had produced first the Terror and then a war of conquest that culminated in humiliating defeat. France lurched from republic to dictatorship to empire before cycling back through absolute monarchy, constitutional monarchy, second republic, and second empire. The United States, searching for self-definition but loath to lose its illusions, its innocence, needed all of this as a counterpoint. Gifted worldly and widely loved, Frederick Edwin Church, 1826 to 1900, was the emblematic artist of the middle decades of America's 19th century. A leading figure of the so-called Hudson River School, he painted panoramic landscapes of astonishing detail, grandeur, and moral ambition. Combining dramatic mountains, lush tropical forests, and awe-inspiring geological formations under relentlessly epic skies, he portrayed these environments as richly interconnected, stirring in themselves, but also part of something larger, a bigger feeling, a greater idea. Mark Twain, a repeat visitor to Church's most celebrated painting, The Heart of the Andes, painted in 1859, as it toured the U.S., wrote to his brother that a third visit will find your brain gasping and straining with futile efforts to take all the wonder in. "You will struggle to understand," he continued, "how such a miracle could have been conceived and executed by human brain and human hands." Landscape painters gained cultural centrality by showing a nation territory to itself. Church did for America what John Constable and J.M.W. Turner had done for Britain. Like Turner, Church also traveled far beyond the shores of his homeland. But whatever he painted, whether Andean volcanoes, Arctic icebergs, or the Athenian Parthenon, he was always involved in the difficult project of American self-definition. Constable and Turner remain central to British identity today, their paintings reproduced on coffee mugs and fridge magnets. Church's position in American culture is more precarious. Did he show us the United States, or something we struggle to recognize, either because it still relied too heavily on Europe or because the United States he depicted was too wrapped up in a vulgar display of its own innocence? The 200th anniversary of Church's birth is being marked this year by a range of publications and exhibitions. Frederick Church, Global Artist at Yale, the title of an illustrated collection of essays edited by Tim Berenger, Elizabeth Mankin Kornhauser, and Jennifer Robb, feels apt when you understand Church as an American looking to the world for definition. The essays discuss his relationships with the Ottoman Empire, Colombia, and Rome, and consider his legacy in the context of indigenous and settler histories, slavery, science, ecology, and religion. Perhaps even more apt, however, is the title of a lively new biography of the artist by Victoria Johnson, Glorious Country, How the Artist Frederick Church Brought the World to America and America to the World, Scribner. The glorious country in question being America. Church's credentials as America's national artist were impeccable. Born 50 years after the birth of his nation, he was the direct descendant of an early Puritan pioneer. His father ran a successful silver and jewelry business and later served as a director of an insurance company in Hartford, Connecticut. To go with his ancestral claims, Church, who had been drawing obsessively since early childhood, also inherited an artistic mantle. At 18, he became the only student of Thomas Cole. Though born in Lancashire, England, Cole moved to the United States while still a teenager and became his adopted nation's preeminent painter-interpreter. The precocious Church was embraced by the Cole household at a farm known as Cedar Grove in Catskill. While other artists of ambition sailed for Europe, Cole's protege was perfectly satisfied sketching along the Hudson. Cole's canvases were synthetic constructions teeming with homilies. He saw America as an Arcadia destined for corruption by populist forces, personified by Andrew Jackson. "We are still in Eden," he told a New York audience in 1835. "The wall that shuts us out of the garden is our own ignorance and folly." The changes he witnessed in America, including railway expansion, the adoption of steam power, and worsening pollution, convinced Cole that life's natural rhythms were accelerating out of control. The Course of Empire, a series of allegorical paintings he began in 1833, depicted American destiny in terms laid out by Edward Gibbon in The Decline and Fall of the Roman Empire. Cole's works were as notable for what they omitted as for what they showed. To paint an 1827 view of the Hudson River Valley from the Catskills, he moved aside a mountain blocking the vista and edited out a hotel and a guardrail at a scenic lookout. As Diana Sieve Greenwald writes in Frederick Church, Global Artist, when Church visited the Holy Land 40 years later, he also chose to edit out or marginalize the obvious, that the territory was Muslim and part of the Ottoman Empire, preferring to focus on the landscape's links with its Greco-Roman and Crusader past. But Cole's authority extended beyond his canvases. He was also doing his part to create the artistic world from which the young Frederick Church would so auspiciously emerge. He helped found the National Academy of Design in New York the year before Church was born. He arranged for two small landscapes by Church, then just shy

was born. He arranged for two small landscapes by Church, then just shy of 19 years old, to be exhibited at the Academy's prestigious spring show. They were well received, and Church was off and running. He was, according to a friend, Fortune's favorite from the very beginning. Church's first important painting, completed in 1846, was Hooker and Company Journeying Through the Wilderness from Plymouth to Hartford in 1636, which depicts early pilgrims, among them his ancestor Richard Church, seeking asylum from the Bay Colony government in Boston. The wooded, well-irrigated landscape, gilded by the light of the gloaming, is presented as a promised land. The painting may be the first appearance in art of the American doctrine of manifest destiny, a term coined the year before by the newspaper man and diplomat John O'Sullivan. Manifest destiny entailed not just westward expansion, but the spread of liberty and democracy, which O'Sullivan believed was nothing less than Christianity in its earthly aspect. Abraham Lincoln was wary of the doctrine, perceiving that any such notion of divine inevitability could be used to justify land grabs and war. Church was not inclined to Cole's pessimism. Where his teacher favored generalized nature, Church moved gradually toward greater specificity and empiricism, even as he continued to use landscape to explore ideas of liberty and American identity. When Church moved to New York in 1847, he aroused interest as the only student of the famous Thomas Cole. Most of his early sales were to the committee of the National Academy's rival organization, the Art Union. Established in 1839, the Art Union sought to connect New York's art world with a national audience through a subscription system and an annual lottery. Church did not, however, neglect the National Academy, and in 1849, in the midst of bloody riots pitting nativists against immigrants and New York's working class against the wealthy, he was promoted to full academician status. 3 years later, his New England scenery, which transposes the pastoral picturesque of the French artists Claude and Poussin to New England, was sold for $1,300, the highest price then paid for an American painting. Church's combination of talent, affability, and fine manners eased his way into New York's elite, sometimes inspiring envy among his painter friends. He never knew what poverty was, his friend Worthington Whitridge noted. At the Century Association, a men's club for artists and wealthy patrons, Twain called it the most unspeakable, respectable club in the United States, he met with Cyrus Field, a merchant about to become famous for laying a telegraph cable across the Atlantic Ocean. In 1851, Church was traveling with Field and his wife, Mary, in Virginia when he first encountered the slave-owning American South. Tensions over slavery were then ratcheting up everywhere. "There is infamy in the air," Ralph Waldo Emerson wrote, after a fugitive from slavery was brutally captured in Boston. "The shame of complicity," he added, "robs the landscape of beauty and takes the sunshine out of every hour." Church and the Fields stayed at Shirley, a plantation just southeast of Richmond. Their host, Hill Carter, considered himself an enlightened and benevolent man, Victoria Johnson writes. "He occasionally sold children away from their parents, but no more often," he insisted, "than he felt absolutely necessary." During their visit, the first installment of Harriet Beecher Stowe's Uncle Tom's Cabin appeared in a Washington, D.C. newspaper. At Field's urging, Church painted a view of Virginia's natural bridge, the renowned geological formation alluded to in Moby Dick. As a national icon, the natural bridge served as a quiet, Emersonian rebuke to Europe's militaristic triumphal arches, reinforcing the naturalness of American democracy. Church depicted the high arch, which sits on land once owned by Thomas Jefferson, with scientific precision, yet in a romantic golden light. He signaled his support for racial equality by painting a black man, picked out by light in the foreground shadows, standing while speaking to a seated white woman, his gestures suggesting pedagogical intent.
church's landscapes themselves had pedagogical intent.

0: and the lessons were not just scientific, but ethical, spiritual, patriotic. This intent aligned with the nation's urgent emphasis on education as a defense against mob rule. It aligned, too, with the advice set out in Emerson's rhapsodic 1836 essay, Nature, which posited the natural world as an arena for moral instruction. Channeling Jean-Jacques Rousseau's Emile Or on education, Emerson stressed not just self-reliance, but an innocent, childlike way of living, free from the corruptions of tradition. The influence on American culture of Emerson's rallying cry, "Why should not we also enjoy an original relation to the universe?" is hard to overestimate. When Church traveled to the Andes, first in 1853 and again in 1857, Field accompanied him on the initial trip and financed both. He was seeking just such an original relation. But his epic trip wasn't itself original. It was in direct emulation of Alexander von Humboldt, the Prussian naturalist and explorer, who between 1799 and 1804 had traversed thousands of miles in South and Central America. In his treatise, Cosmos, and in other writings, Humboldt presented the world as a giant interlaced and interwoven organism in ways that spoke powerfully to Emerson and Henry David Thoreau and still resonate today. He also extolled landscape painting as one of the highest expressions of a love of nature. Church set out to deliver on Humboldt's insight. Johnson's descriptions of his journeys are among the most exciting parts of her biography. As they climbed ever higher, the rock began to alternate with slabs of glacier. The hail turned to snow. The smoke surging from the crater rolled downward. And even in his discomfort, Church admired the vaporous undulations and melting into a smoky light. When the cloud drifted apart briefly, he caught a thrilling glimpse of the summit, swathed in snow. At this altitude, he could barely take 10 steps without losing his breath. The horses trudged forward, often coming to a standstill as they snorted and gasped in the thin air. The most important painting to emerge from that first trip, the Andes of Ecuador, has a low-centered sun irradiating a vast landscape framed at left by a palm tree and at right by a waterfall. In the distance, stretching the vista almost to its breaking point, are two snow-capped volcanoes. The painting was seen by Thoreau when it went on display at the Boston Athenaeum and was purchased by William Henry Osborne, a young railroad executive with whose family Church would become lastingly close. Church felt it vital to the success of his pictures and perhaps by extension to American democracy that people trusted in the accuracy of what he showed them. The thousands who came to see his 1857 painting of Niagara Falls, first in the United States and then in Britain, were astounded by its immense scale and unique perspective. As a performance of attentive observation, it seemed unprecedented. Artists before Church found it all but impossible to freeze the movements of water. But in Church's hands, as the art critic Robert Hughes wrote, not a wavelet or an eddy fails to play its part in a narrative of factual cause and effect. Church's second shorter trip to the Andes led to the creation of his masterpiece. The profusion of precisely rendered detail in the heart of the Andes is mesmerizing and a reminder of the promiscuous relations in those years between science and romanticism. Just as Emerson had written that every appearance in nature corresponds to some state of the mind, Church made sure, as the art historian Rebecca Bedell has said of the painting, that almost every pictorial detail has its counterpart in Humboldt's words. And yet, the heart of the Andes is not a faithful rendering of a particular view. It's a composite, contrived in the studio, informed by the scores of sketches and color notations Church had made while traveling. Like a teacher guiding a child, the work leads the eye step by step from the lower right to the upper left. In the foreground is a lushly forested valley with a river and a waterfall and two pilgrims before a wayside cross. In the middle distance is a human settlement, then a band of golden grasslands, then the arid lower slopes of the Cordilleras, and finally, the snowy peaks, including the Grand Dome of Chimborazo. 7 decades or so earlier, the Scottish naturalist James Hutton had argued that geological processes played out gradually over previously unimagined periods of time. His discovery of what John McPhee later termed deep time seemed to pulverize any claims to human significance. But Church, undeterred, was drawn to the idea that those processes offered lessons in destruction and renewal, which could be applied to a nation teetering on civil war. In a 43-page guide to The Heart of the Andes, Church's friend Theodore Winthrop found proofs everywhere of change, building, raising, upheaval, sinking, and deliberate crumbling away. But he also saw evidence of how new ruin restores the strong lines that old ruin weakened. Church wanted to help restore America's strong lines, which he thought of as Republican, abolitionist, Christian, and scientific. Like Humboldt, he believed that science could be reconciled with religion. But when Charles Darwin published On the Origin of Species in 1859, a new view of life threatened to snuff out Humboldt's idea of a benevolent harmony blending together all created things, and replaced it with a Hobbesian vision of randomness, conflict, and opportunism. Darwin's theory did not preclude social cooperation or progress, but it undermined the idea that there was any deeper purpose to life than survival. Church, for all his scientific curiosity, was not moved to convert Darwinism into pictorial rhetoric. "I wish science would take a holiday for 10 years so I could catch up," he wrote near the end of his life. That Church combined his educational mission with a gift for showmanship led some to compare him to P.T. Barnum. The circus promoter who gave us bearded infants, giantesses from Maine, and Jumbo the Elephant had earlier established the American Museum in Lower Manhattan. Along with exhibits of skeletons, mummies, and Revolutionary War mementos, the museum included an entire floor of dioramas and panoramic paintings. In phalanxes of varying typeface, which mirrored the very babble of democracy, the posters advertised the museum promised hours and hours of entertainment, instruction, and moral uplift. Barnum's museum wasn't far south of the 10th Street Studio, where over 3 weeks in May 1859, Church first displayed The Heart of the Andes to 12,000 ticket-holding patrons. The painting's gigantic walnut frame resembled a window set into a niche. Heavy draperies on a curtain rod were drawn back to reveal the work, which viewers often had to line up for hours to see. But Church was not a snob. If he had a bit of showbiz in him, it was just one more thing that made him emblematically American. Among the crowds who came to see the painting was Isabel Carnes, the pretty daughter of a luxury imports merchant from Dayton, Ohio. By the beginning of 1860, she and Church were engaged. After marrying, they settled on his property in the Hudson Valley. By then, Church had a band of followers. More than any artist before him, he had made the case for American art, and by extension, American identity, as distinct, vigorous, and independent. Yet, with the United States on the cusp of civil war, the question of what counted as American art became newly charged. Art historians, among them Angela Miller and Tyler Green, have argued that The Heart of the Andes was perhaps less about South America than it was about the United States. At a time of intensifying divisions at home, a depiction of Ecuador could offer an Edenic New World landscape, free from the partisanship tainting Church's New England landscapes. The Andes' natural features could symbolically integrate both the north, snow-capped peaks, and the south, hot lowlands. Church was using a foreign landscape, in other words, to appeal for American unity. When war broke out, Church's friend Winthrop died on the battlefield. He is often cited as the first Union officer to die in combat. Church's landscapes from those traumatic years functioned as commentaries on the conflict's course. Warnings, laments, and odes to renewal were expressed pictorially as dying days under bleeding heavens, belching volcanoes, proud icebergs, lavish rainbows amid spangling mist, suffusing sunlight, and dawns of peace and hope. Church was the first great American painter to make a point of snubbing Europe. He neither grew up nor trained there and did not set foot in the continent until his reputation was long established. Yet he continued to depend heavily on European pictorial conventions, above all that of the romantic sublime. The sublime, a concept introduced by the first century philosopher Longinus and later refined by Edmund Burke and Immanuel Kant, rests on an encounter with something too immense or too powerful for the human mind to comprehend fully. With it comes an expectation that, as the mind cracks apart under the strain of trying, we might glimpse the transcendent. In landscape painting, the sublime had its origins in the high-angled panoramic vistas or world landscapes of Joachim Pattenier, Albrecht Altdorfer, and Peter Bruegel the Elder. It was developed into a rhetoric by Salvator Rosa in the 17th century and by Caspar David Friedrich and Turner in the early 19th century. In Church's hands, the sublime served as an index to the vastness and complexity of nature, the greatness of God, and the naturalness of the new nation. But there was something belated about his adoption of this fundamentally European tradition. Compare Church's landscapes with paintings by the French realists and impressionists who were his contemporaries, and you become conscious of an assumed relationship between landscape, national identity, and religious revelation that had already begun to feel strained. The landscapes of Church and his peer Albert Bierstadt, who painted the American West, can feel like histrionic versions of Friedrich's simpler, more concentrated aesthetic. When Church did finally visit Europe in the late 1860s, he was unimpressed. "The Tiber is not the Hudson," he wrote. He was drawn instead to the Levant, and his travels to the Middle East in 1868 inspired what many considered his last masterpiece, not a painting, but Olana, a lovingly designed landscape, and his home on a hill in the Hudson Valley. With its winding paths, extensive planting, and choreographed vistas offering views of four states, Olana is a sort of Gesamtkunstwerk to which Church devoted the final decades of his career. "I can make more and better landscapes in this way," he wrote, "than by tampering with canvas and paint in the studio." The eccentric design of Olana was inspired by fortresses in Persia, where, curiously, Church had not traveled, as well as Italian, East Indian, Gothic Revival, and French Second Empire architecture. Its Wunderkammer-like interior, preserved and open to the public since 1967, is hectically eclectic, filled with paintings and sketches by Church and his friends, alongside Indian and Chinese furniture, Central Asian textiles, Persian tiles, Mexican sombreros, Japanese paintings, European all-master copies, and an extensive library. Church's fondness for pumping moral rhetoric into his pictures may reassure us that on questions about slavery, democracy, and the environment, he was on the right side of history, to invoke another innocent illusion. But it's also what caused his work to fall from favor. His problem was not so much that people stopped buying the rhetoric, it was that people wanted less rhetoric. Winslow Homer, a decade younger than Church, started his career by making illustrations for Harper's Weekly during the Civil War. He populated his landscapes, closely cropped and near at hand, with real people, not ciphers, and his robust, adhesive style was more in step with vernacular traditions. If today Homer feels more emblematically American to us than Church does, it's because his paintings made his audience care a little more about the story and a little less about its cosmic implications. In America, the lessons of Impressionism, which coincided in France with the end of an empire and the beginning of the enduring Third Republic, fell on receptive ground. The new movement, as it gathered momentum, unraveled France's academy-based, state-sponsored salon system. The annual juried spring exhibitions at New York's National Academy of Design were patterned after the salon. A thriving republic, artists started to realize, might require fewer versions of the sublime and more images of everyday scenes. People wanted beauty, yes, but instead of God-bothering sunsets and foreign vistas, they yearned to recognize themselves and the people they loved. Like the Republican Project itself, the artistic movements of both Europe and America were a mashup of mutual influences. And yet, Europe's sheer cultural weight intensified America's thirst for separation. In Church's day, that separation depended on promoting a robust idea of American innocence over Europe's enfeebling corruption. The rhetoric of innocence, even if it's illusory, can be energizing, but when it fails to match reality, it can also become exhausting. The distance between the ideal in your head and the facts on the ground can open out at your feet, like a canyon. The only way to subdue the dizziness may be to let go of the big ideas, nation, nature, arcs of history bending toward justice, and so on. That may be why the dominant strains in American modernism, at least until the mid-20th century, when the sublime reappeared in the work of the abstract expressionists, cleaved to the factual, the intimate, and the proximate. The poet William Carlos Williams's rallying cry, "No ideas but in things," found echoes all through American culture, including in the writings of Ernest Hemingway, the photography of Walker Evans, "If the Thing Is There, Why There It Is," and the poetry of Frank O'Hara, "I Do This, I Do That." But even if Church's propensity to recruit nature for heavy-handed symbolism can seem too much today, something about his work, some combination of thrilling ambition, tact tethered to empiricism, and loving tenderness, continues to magnetize our spectacle-jaded eyes. Sadly, his life rhymed not only with American success, but also with American grief. His and Isabel's first two children both died of diphtheria in March of 1865, just weeks before President Lincoln's death. Church threw himself into public life, serving as a parks commissioner in New York and helping to found the Metropolitan Museum of Art. His decades-long development of Olana, however, coincided with worsening rheumatoid arthritis. Beginning in his wrist, it eventually affected his entire body. Warm weather helped, so he spent more than a dozen winters in Mexico, while Isabel, suffering from her own chronic health troubles, turned increasingly to religion. Fred, their oldest surviving child, was suspended from Princeton for cheating and then caught embezzling from his Seattle employer to feed, Church suspected, a gambling habit. He ended up managing a hotel in Honolulu, far from his dismayed parents. Shortly before Lincoln's assassination in 1865, with the North's victory in the Civil War in sight, the president had told his wife, Mary, that he wanted to visit Jerusalem and the Holy Land. Around 3 years later, Church and his family set forth to do what was denied to the Lincolns. Their travels in the Middle East nearly coincided with Mark Twain's. Church went to the Holy Land in search of sublimity. Twain fastened on the absurdities of those determined to find it. In the book that resulted, The Innocent Abroad, Twain's mockery often settled on his stand-in for the pious guidebook author William C. Prime, who, he wrote, went through this peaceful land with one hand forever on his revolver and the other on his pocket handkerchief. Always, when he was not on the point of crying over a holy place, he was on the brink of killing an Arab. Twain was, by turns, amused and appalled by the histrionics that taint our telling of history and by the yawning gaps between myth and reality. Still, when Twain visited Church at Olana in 1887, he had a wonderful time. It was, he wrote in a thank you note, an ideal holiday in a Garden of Eden. Our next article is entitled Out of Office. In the Trump era, what role should an ex-president play? By Peter Slevin. In Barack Obama's final days in office, he found himself in the painful position of trying to console his staff, the Democratic Party, and millions of supporters. He attempted to convince them, even if he could not entirely convince himself, that the looming presidency of Donald Trump was not a national calamity. In the past, he would say, the country had endured slavery, the Civil War, the Great Depression, Jim Crow, assassinations. And though Trump was alarming in many ways, America was blessed by the strength of its institutions and the resilience of its people. The word guardrails was uttered constantly. In Obama's estimation, Trump would not erase all his achievements. As he put it, maybe 15% of that gets rolled back. This kind of calm was pure Obama. His appeal had as much to do with character and temperament as it did with his center-left ideology. Although Obama believed that Trump's ugliest slurs against him, particularly his deployment of the birther theory, were a racist outrage that heightened the threats against him and his family, he now took pains to set aside his contempt. Ensuring that there was another orderly transition of power, that, too, was part of his rhetoric of consolation. Such poise was not easy to sustain. When Obama met Trump for a ritual pre-inauguration visit to the Oval Office, he was struck by how unschooled and incurious the president-elect was. Trump, Obama told people, seemed indifferent to hearing about potential national security perils, North Korea, Russia, preferring to brag about the size of the crowds at his campaign rallies. Obama pitched Trump on preserving several of his signature achievements, including the Affordable Care Act and the Iran nuclear deal. Trump responded that he would consider the request, and Obama thought it was not impossible that he meant it. Obama traveled to Greece and spoke about the virtues of democracy. He thanked the people who had worked on his campaigns and his supporters. With a Trump presidency ahead, these were wearing performances. And so, to provide some relief and release, Obama also put on a series of upbeat valedictory events at the White House. Bruce Springsteen, a friend of the Obamas, played an acoustic concert for staff in the East Room. He dedicated Tougher Than the Rest to Barack and Michelle and ended by playing an anthem of American inclusiveness, Land of Hope and Dreams. Obama, who had started thinking about his memoirs, hosted a lunch with some of his favorite writers, Zadie Smith, Juno Diaz, Barbara Kingsolver, Colson Whitehead, and Dave Eggers. What surprised me was how completely unbowed President Obama was, how certain he was that the country would find its way, Diaz later wrote. He burned with optimism and faith invincible. The most exuberant farewell event, a dance party at the White House, took place on January 6th. It was a freezing night, and people shivered outside as they waited to get past security. There were campaign donors and loyal staffers in the crowd, but also a starry list of entertainment executives, musicians, actors, and athletes. Barry Diller, Oprah Winfrey, John Legend, and Chrissy Teigen, Paul McCartney, George Clooney, Robert De Niro, Meryl Streep, Magic Johnson. Questlove was the music director. Stevie Wonder and Solange performed. The Electric Slide was danced with Michelle Obama very much in the lead. As dawn approached, chicken and waffles were served. There was laughing, there was loving, there were hugs, Chance the rapper said in a video he posted at 4:33 a.m. It was historic. It was black. It was beautiful. And yet, there were distinctly mixed emotions at the party, and it was no mystery why. The first black president was being replaced by someone who had expressed little but scorn for him. Janelle Monáe, leaving the dance floor in a lather of sweat, told someone why she had kept at it for so long. "Oh, that's easy," she said. "No way I'm getting invited back to this house anytime soon." Years later, Sharon Malone, a Washington doctor and the wife of the former Attorney General Eric Holder, said about that night, "You realized that an era was coming to an end, and it was the last moment of joy we were going to have in that White House," she added. "We were making the best of a bad situation." 10 days before Trump moved in, Obama flew to Chicago, where he had launched his political career, to deliver a speech that laid out his case for why the country was where it was. Rising economic inequality had sparked the cynicism and polarization that lifted Trump into office, he said. He called on different ethnic and racial groups to listen to one another from a position of trust and to build a new social contract. We all have to try harder, he said. We all have to start with the premise that each of our fellow citizens loves this country just as much as we do. He finished with a promise about the battles ahead. I will be right there with you as a citizen for all my remaining days. A few weeks ago, I spoke to Obama about how he spent the last decade and whether events have shaken the confidence that he expressed in that farewell speech. I would be dishonest if I didn't acknowledge that, he replied. How Obama has used his time, including since Trump returned to office, says much about how he sees his role, its potential, and its limits. On January 20th of 2017, as Donald Trump was being sworn in as the 45th president, the Obamas sat on the reviewing stand. Michelle noted the predominantly white and male faces around them. At some point, she stopped even trying to smile. There was no color on that stage, she said later. There was no reflection of the broader sense of America. After the new president delivered his American Carnage speech, a dark address that led George W. Bush to note, "That was some weird shit," the Obamas flew by helicopter to Joint Base Andrews, where they boarded a plane that took them to Palm Springs for a vacation. On the flight, Michelle sobbed uncontrollably for a half hour. It was just the release of 8 years of trying to do everything perfectly, she said in an onstage interview with Winfrey in 2018. I said to Barack, that was so hard. What we just did was so hard, and I've wanted to say that for 8 years. No small part of the pressure they felt was the threat of violence. According to the Washington Post, the Secret Service assessed that the Obamas had faced three times as many threats as previous first families. One night in 2011, a gunman fired 7 shots that hit the White House. One struck ballistic glass on the Truman balcony where the Obamas often sat. Despite the drama of Trump's victory, Obama left office proud of his administration's achievements: the economic recovery, the rescue of the auto industry, the Affordable Care Act, the Paris Climate Accord, the legalization of gay marriage, the Iran nuclear deal, the restoration of diplomatic relations with Cuba. But he relished the prospect of a new life. He told me that during his time in the White House, he had a recurring dream about sitting on a park bench, unattended, or stopping by a bodega, unrecognized. Captivity, he said, was the hardest part of the job. That loss of anonymity is profound, and you don't get it back. Still, to be free of the pressures of the position and to enjoy the perks of having been an enormously popular president, well, that had its appeal. John Updike once published a short, wry essay in this magazine, arguing that the American presidency is merely a way station en route to the blessed condition of being an ex-president. Obama might agree on some days. Even before leaving the White House, he often joked with friends that the best job in the world is ex-president. In this, Obama had myriad examples to embrace or avoid. George Washington returned to Mount Vernon and established a profitable whiskey distillery. Thomas Jefferson founded and built the University of Virginia. John Quincy Adams, who once remarked that there is nothing more pathetic in life than a former president, found satisfaction back in the House of Representatives, where he was a voice for the abolition of slavery. In debt and terminally ill, Ulysses S. Grant rescued his family's finances by selling his memoirs to his publisher and editor, Mark Twain. William Howard Taft became Chief Justice of the United States. Herbert Hoover helped direct the restructuring of the executive branch, but also reveled in his leisure. All men are equal before fish, he wrote in Fishing for Fun, a cheerful angling memoir. The most idealistic former president was surely Jimmy Carter, whose projects ranged from building housing for the poor to battling to eradicate Guinea worm disease in Africa. I can't deny I'm a better ex-president than I was a president, he once said. At first, Obama's plan was to recover and spend time with Michelle and their daughters, Malia and Sasha, far from the political fray. In those early days, the Obamas slept late. They read, they worked out, they traveled. Barack recognized the need for some marital rebalancing. I had a big deficit with my wife, and I had to kind of work my way out, he said last year on Marc Maron's podcast. But at the same time, he recalled, he started thinking, what's my next highest and best use? And what's a new purpose that scratches that itch? Obama went on to build a presidential center in Chicago that reflects his commitment to grassroots organizing. Slated to open this spring on Juneteenth, it will be the headquarters of the Obama Foundation, a sprawling training and networking operation for young leaders that has been his primary focus since leaving the White House. In politics, he transitioned to mentoring and advising younger Democrats and joining candidates on the campaign trail each election cycle. He also set out to make serious money. In March 2017, the Obamas signed a $65 million joint book deal with Penguin Random House. Obama had written books before, but he found the composition of presidential memoirs slow going. He published the first volume, A Promised Land, in 2020. It was excerpted in these pages. He told me that he intends for the second volume to come out later this year. Michelle had more immediate success. A memoir, Becoming, was released in 2018 and sold more than 17 million copies, earning back the publisher's advance and then some. Her book tour sold out about 30 arenas, including Chicago's United Center, where 14,000 people paid to see her in conversation with Winfrey. Barack and Michelle have since published several more best-selling titles. The Obamas no longer need to make their tax returns public. There is no knowing how much money they've made in the past 9 years or how much money they've given to charity. But their receipts certainly reach nine figures from book sales, speeches, and deals with Netflix, Spotify, and Audible. Over time, they have built a considerable real estate portfolio. They still own the house in Chicago where they lived when Obama was in the U.S. Senate. Shortly after leaving the White House, they spent $8.1 million on a home in the Kalorama neighborhood of Washington, D.C. 6 years ago, they bought an $11.75 million waterfront estate on Martha's Vineyard from an owner of the Boston Celtics. They also built a beachfront house on the Hawaiian island of Oahu. As the Trump administration began to assert itself with such policies as the Muslim ban and family separation, even some of Obama's most loyal constituents grew frustrated with the ex-president's luxurious vacations. In February of 2017, the British business magnate Richard Branson posted photos of Obama learning to kite surf off Branson's private island in the Caribbean. The comedian John Oliver said, "Just tone it down with the kite surfing pictures. I'm glad he's having a nice time. America is on fire." A few months later, the Obamas were photographed in Tahiti on David Geffen's yacht, along with Springsteen, Winfrey, and Tom Hanks. The Obamas' travels became regular tabloid fodder. Summers playing golf on the vineyard, a spin along the Italian Riviera on Steven Spielberg's yacht, well-paid speeches in foreign capitals with VIP packages selling for more than $2,000 apiece. In 2023, at a Springsteen performance in Barcelona, Michelle picked up a tambourine and joined the band on stage for Glory Days. "How cool is my wife?" Barack said from the wings. Meanwhile, the American prospect darkened. The daily outrages of Trump's first term and the January 6th insurrection were followed by Joe Biden's belated withdrawal from the 2024 race and Kamala Harris's frantic 100-day campaign. Trump's second term has proven so radical that officials from his first administration, including a former chief of staff and a former chairman of the Joint Chiefs of Staff, have referred to him as a fascist. And the worse things got, the more you heard the question, where is Obama? Obama's first presidential campaign was ignited by his opposition to George W. Bush's war in Iraq. And yet, when Obama won the presidency, Bush greeted him with graceful comments and welcome, and then embarked on a retirement characterized by reticence. He raised money for a library, took up painting, and kept his mouth shut. "He deserves my silence," Bush said at the time. "I think it's time for the ex-president to tap dance offstage and let the current presidents have a go at solving the world's problems." In fact, Bush proved to be a friend to the Obamas, despite their political differences. In the modern presidency, it has not been uncommon for old rivals to confide in one another. On the night that John F. Kennedy was assassinated, Lyndon Johnson, after being sworn into office, called Dwight Eisenhower and said, "I need you now more than ever." Eisenhower visited him in the Oval Office and wrote out on a legal pad what he thought Johnson should tell an emergency session of Congress. Richard Nixon dispensed political wisdom about Russian leadership to Bill Clinton. Truman once said, "There is no conversation so sweet as that of former political enemies." But this is yet another presidential norm that has collapsed. Since entering the White House, Trump has never called Obama. Trump, in turn, has not been invited to the opening of Obama's presidential center. In the final press conference of his presidency, Obama said, "I want to be quiet a little bit and not hear myself talk so darn much." He expected to speak out only in certain moments where I think our core values may be at stake. Representative Pramila Jayapal, a Democrat from Washington State, told me that during Trump's first term, she often wondered of Obama, "Why isn't he out here?" She understood the former president's desire to take a break after his White House years, but as the picture grew grimmer, she said, she heard friends and constituents comment, "Our country's being destroyed, and you're doing your Netflix thing and your Hawaii thing?" She went on, "I still remember his speech on race and singing Amazing Grace in the South Carolina church. There were these moments when he was able to grab the attention of the country. What if he had done that in a way that gave people a North Star at these really difficult moments?" I heard similarly plaintive remarks from some former Obama staffers. Cornell Belcher, who was a member of Obama's polling team during his two presidential campaigns, told me that he sees an imperative for Obama to work against forces of darkness, not because they're Republican, but because they're anti-democratic. Belcher thinks that the 2026 midterm elections will be won not just on pocketbook issues, but on values and character, and by bringing people together in a multiracial coalition. "This moment calls for him to take a better and bigger position," Belcher said. "We need a return of the Jedi." It's not just the commentariat asking. "We don't see him much. Truthfully, I wish we could see him more," Jack Kahn, a real estate manager who heard Obama speak at a New Jersey campaign rally last year, said. "He should tell people to have faith, to stick together, to get things to swing back in the right direction." Obama's popularity is immense. A Gallup survey last year found that he was seen favorably by 96% of Democrats. When the Institute for Family Studies, a conservative think tank, asked 2,000 young men last year whom they most looked up to in the world of politics, entertainment, religion, and tech, Obama came out on top. John Della Volpe, who directs polling at Harvard's Institute of Politics, conducted a survey for a private research firm he runs and found that Obama's favorability rating among young people was 64%, with only 11% seeing him very unfavorably. "Obama's standing," Della Volpe told me, "is literally the opposite of where Trump and other Democrats are right now." But as popular as Obama is in many circles, Democrats are divided on whether he is an appropriate avatar for the party as it labors to advance new leaders. Is it realistic to think that Obama, on the horizon, rising from the ashes, is going to lead us forward? Senator Tina Smith, a Minnesota Democrat, said. "I would say that we are all a little naive if we think that can happen again. There's nostalgia for him. Yet, how can I put this? In the political world that I'm in, there is an understanding that we are in a different time." As she thought about the pleas for Obama to assert himself more in the public arena, she recalled a piece of wisdom often attributed to H.L. Mencken. For every complicated question, there is an easy answer that's almost always neat, plausible, and wrong. Maurice Mitchell, the national director of the Working Families Party, which operates to the left of much of the Democratic leadership, sees Obama as a rich, famous guy. But Mitchell points out that the former president still commands tremendous trust from a large portion of the electorate. He said that he wished Obama were making a more robust effort to expand the progressive coalition. "This is a time to be part of the united front against fascism," Mitchell told me. What he could do, and I think few people could do, is signal that disruptive insurgent leadership is actually a requirement in this moment. Presidents once devoted life after the White House to living peaceably, under a vine and fig tree, as George Washington put it. Obama is in a position that no other president has really faced, David Axelrod, who helped engineer Obama's political ascent, said. Because people are so desperate for leadership at a time when they feel like Trump is running amok, they turn backward and say, you know, Obama should be that guy. He's still searching for just the right formula. I met with Obama at his new presidential center on the south side of Chicago. He is 64, and his close-cropped hair has grayed. He has also made that terrible, if inevitable, transition of late middle age from the joy of sports to the obligation of exercise. There is a basketball court in the new complex, but he conceded, I've hung up my full court game out of concern for popping my Achilles. When I left the Oval Office, I thought, I've been pressing my luck. In our conversation, Obama made it plain that he no longer harbors illusions about the nature of the Trump presidency. His early prediction that Trump was capable of rolling back only a modest percentage of Obama's achievements and that political norms would prevail has not remotely proved to be the case. Trump has used the Justice Department to prosecute his political enemies. He has politicized the Pentagon. He flouts every definition of political decency as he threatens to bomb Iran back to the Stone Ages. Yet, what exactly can Obama do about it? As he called out to a heckler last year, "Sir, I'm not the president of the United States currently, so there's no point in shouting at me." In other moments, he compares himself to Michael Corleone in the Godfather movies, who never quite manages to escape the family business and says, "Just when I thought I was out, they pull me back in." I asked Obama whether he considers what else he could do. "I think about it every day," he said. He believes that if he spoke out much more often, if he tried to combat every outrageous utterance and misbegotten policy from the Trump White House, he would quickly diminish his impact. For me to function like Jon Stewart, even once a week, just going off, just ripping what was happening, which, by the way, I'm glad Jon's doing, then I'm not a political leader. I'm a commentator, Obama told me. In fact, he insisted he is doing more than people realize. The media environment is so difficult that people don't even know all the stuff I am doing, right? He said. And I think when they do see me, then the sense is, well, why isn't he doing that every day instead of just during a midterm election or during a referendum campaign around gerrymandering or what have you? Trump's recklessness has drawn Obama to work in politics more than I would have preferred, he said. He has campaigned around the country in each election cycle since leaving office. He has hosted fundraisers and recorded dozens of video ads and robocalls. When he talks about his role in helping to oppose Trump, he argues that his influence should be gauged not only by the number of speeches he gives or by his appearances in legacy news outlets, but also by the audiences he reaches in other ways. He markets Netflix projects that carry messages of liberal uplift. He has met with numerous podcasters and influencers. His senior advisor, Eric Schultz, referred to this as showing up in unexpected places. He has spoken with a 27-year-old Uruguayan-American Carlos Eduardo Espina, who has more than 22 million followers across platforms and gets billions of views a year on TikTok. He has sat down with Victor Fontanes, a heavily tattooed young barber and influencer better known as Vic Blends. Fontanes interviewed Obama in 2024 while giving him a haircut, a conversation that got more than 24 million views on TikTok. A talk with Hassan Minhaj drew more than 8.5 million YouTube views. People who are going to be decisive in elections going forward do not seek out information about politics. They encounter it. David Plouffe, Obama's longtime strategist, told me, Obama will talk about things and there will be video clips that are interesting to people because it's not like a droning on in a political speech. Still, Obama parcels his time with care. He told me that the demands of his schedule are of great concern to Michelle. She wants to see her husband easing up and spending more time with her, enjoying what remains of our lives. Of the pressure on him to be on the campaign circuit, he says, it does create a genuine tension in our household, and it frustrates her. I'm more forgiving of it in the sense that I understand why people feel that way, because people aren't looking at me in historical comparison to other presidents. They don't care about the fact that no other ex-president was the main surrogate for the party for four election cycles after they left office. Ever the optimist, Obama shifted out of his defensive posture. The fact that people want me to be doing more is a good sign, he said. It indicates that there has not been as decided a shift in American attitudes as we are making out. And that's part of the reason people are frustrated. Sometimes it's directed toward me, which is fine, because they kind of sense, wait, how can we be doing this when I know that's not who we were? And I don't think it's really who we are now. And I'm so sorry. That's all the time we have for this week's reading of the New Yorker magazine. The New Yorker airs every Saturday at 12:30 p.m., every Sunday at 4 a.m., and is also available anytime on demand at virginiavoice.org. I'm Anita Mergener for the Virginia Voice, and this reading of the New Yorker was brought to you through the generous support of Maxter.com.
1: 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Welcome to the Book Hour on the Virginia Voice. We are reading Just Ella by Margaret Peterson Haddix, narrated by Alisa Bresnahan. This is the fifth installment.
2: Chapter 20. I had fallen into a fitful sleep on the bench that night when I heard the scratching at my door. Mice, I thought. Or rats. It figures. But then there was a whisper. Princess, are you in there? Gratefully, I sprang to the door. Mary, is that you? Hi. I followed Madame Bisset to find you, and I couldn't believe... Why are you here? Take your pick of reasons. Either I'm testing the effect of cold, clammy dungeons on princesses' complexions, or I told the prince I didn't want to marry him. Mary gasped, unaffected by my attempt at humor. You didn't, she said. Didn't you know? I mean, why didn't you tell me you were going to do that? I could have... I mean... Go ahead and say it, I said glumly. You could have told me it'd land me here. So I'd been a fool, too, for not confiding in anyone. Mary and Jed both would have told me the right way to break up with a prince. Run like crazy. Well, there was still time for that. Mary, can you find Jed and get him to help me? Maybe you two can figure out some way to smuggle me out of here. Or maybe he can talk to the prince and everyone and convince them to set me free. He'll know. He'll know the best thing to do. There was a long silence on the other side of the door. Then Mary spoke hesitantly. Princess, Master Reston is gone. For a minute, I feared that Jed had been punished somehow because of what I'd done. Surely no one realized that I was closer to him than any of my other instructors. Did they? Mary went on. He left for the Sual in front today. I listened at a couple of doors. Something about helping some folks who used to live where the battlefields are now. He had to leave in a big hurry. So they'd given him his dearest wish. Somehow I had to think it was connected to me. Did they realize that he, at least, wouldn't advise the prince to keep me locked in a dungeon? I felt a little hurt that he hadn't tried to see me, to say goodbye. He'd gotten what he wanted, thanks to me. I guess that was all he cared about. But I can try to help you, Mary said in a quavery voice. Her words echoed a little off the stone walls. In the dark, unable to see her face, I somehow understood the depths of her loyalty, as I hadn't before. She was taking enormous risks just coming to see me. I didn't feel worthy of her devotion. I tried to think of a gentle way to tell her there was nothing she could do for me. Mary, I appreciate your offer. Believe me, I said. But your fairy godmother's coming to get you? She asked eagerly. I bit my lip to hold back a sarcastic retort. Wouldn't the old lady have shown up before now if she existed? Mary, I don't have a fairy godmother, I said. All those stories you heard were just made up. Then how did you get to be a princess? Mary asked, puzzled. It was all my own foolishness, I said. My own fault. We sat in silence for a few minutes, Mary apparently trying to understand my magicless life, me feeling torn between wanting to send her away, for her own good, and wanting to stall her some more so that at least I wouldn't be left alone again. I kicked idly at a pebble on the ground. It skittered across the floor and landed with a plop, far down in the hole I'd been using in lieu of a chamber pot. I gasped, suddenly struck by an idea. Mary, I said urgently, how close is the dungeon to the castle walls? I heard the rustle of her shrugging. Couple of feet, give or take, she said. Are you thinking of climbing out? You couldn't fit through the bars. No, I said impatiently. I want to dig. Can you get me a shovel? From the stable, maybe? From the stable? Even in a whisper, her voice carried a full load of puzzlement. I guess. Good, I said. Then do it, please. Someone will see where you've dug, she protested. You can't dig the whole way in one night, and then come day. They won't see, I said. I'm going to dig my way out through the crap hole. Chapter 21. Mary wasted a lot of time protesting that. As a princess, I couldn't go near a spot where anyone else had performed bodily eliminations. I tried to explain how many chamber pots I'd carried out and cleaned for Coramund and Griselda and Lucille, but Mary was still too stunned by my lack of a fairy godmother to absorb what I was saying. All the same, she was an obedient soul, and by the time the palace clock rang midnight, the fateful hour once again, she had left and returned with a heavy shovel. Even with the smell of the crap hole, I still recoiled from the odor of the shovel as Mary handed it through the barred window in the door. I knew the dried mud I knocked off the handle had to be manure. I reminded myself this was no time for all that delicacy training to kick in. It's stolen, Mary said hesitantly. I took her meaning. I'll hide it by daylight, I promised. I won't get you in trouble. I wish I could do the digging for you, she said wistfully. So do I joked. Mary didn't laugh. But it's fitting. I got myself into this mess, so I've got to get myself out. Now, I'd love the company, but it's not safe for you to stay. And don't you need sleep?
3: Aye, she murmured. I'll come back when I can.
2: As soon as I'd sent Mary away, I took a deep breath of relatively fresh air and lowered myself into the hole. I left the shovel on the dirt floor until I was down several feet, my knees braced against the sides of the hole. The stench was overwhelming. At first, I held my breath, but I started feeling lightheaded even as I reached back for the shovel. That wouldn't do. I gave up and inhaled deeply. After a few moments, when I figured I had become one with the smell, it stopped bothering me. Awkwardly, I pulled the shovel down into the hole with me. The trick would be to dig far down enough on the side of the hole that the floor wouldn't collapse on my tunnel, but not so low that I'd lose a lot of time digging up to the surface once I reached the other side of the castle walls. I picked a spot about 3 feet down and poked the tip of the shovel into the packed earth. The shovel's handle was too long to fit straight across the hole, so I had to hold it at an awkward angle, pushing with all my might. I managed to dislodge 2 pebbles and a sprinkling of dust. That wouldn't do. I tried every other angle possible,

to fit straight across the hole, so I had to hold it at an awkward angle, pushing with all my might. I managed to dislodge two pebbles and a sprinkling of dust. That wouldn't do. I tried every other angle possible, even shimmying up the hole and bending over with the shovel below my feet. But all I accomplished was to give myself severe back cramps. I climbed out of the hole to recover and think. Me and my bright ideas. I heard the clock strike one, and I wondered if I might be better served by trying to get a good night's sleep so I'd have my wits about me when I saw Madame Bisset the next day. Could I somehow make her an ally? Talk her into helping me escape? In the dark, I pictured her face, the prim set of her lips, the upward tilt of her nose, the coldness of her eyes. No, she'd never be on my side. I'd do better pretending to cave in, just so they'd let me out of the dungeon. And then I could escape, once they no longer watched me so carefully. Except they'd probably never stop watching me so carefully. I tried to imagine the rest of my life, always under guard, like a bird in a gilded cage. I couldn't live like that. I couldn't even pretend to want to live like that. The shovel was my only hope. If only the handle weren't so long. With the speed of tinder catching fire, I realized my stupidity. Okay, Ella, the handle's too long, so break it. I slammed it against my knee, and it split in two with a satisfying clunk. I climbed back into the hole, wondering how stupid I would have become if I'd stayed a princess much longer. Maybe that was the problem with everyone in the castle. Their lives were so soft and dull, they never had to think. Maybe under different circumstances, Prince Charming would be designing buildings, writing books, speaking 16 different languages. Maybe even my most vapid lady-in-waiting, Cipriana, was secretly capable of great genius. That was such a laughable thought that I had extra energy thrusting the shovel back into the wall of the hole. This time I got out four pebbles and a clod of dirt the size of an apple. At least this was an improvement. I worked steadily the rest of the night, stopping to rest only once an hour, when I heard the palace clock chime. I told myself my goal that first night was only to make a big enough tunnel to hide the shovel in. But I reached that milestone at 3 o'clock and mustered up the will to keep going. Madame Bisset had threatened to keep me in the dungeon until the wedding date, which was now just 2 weeks away. I was confident of my ability to dig myself out before that. But what if her threat was just a threat? What if they took pity on me and moved me back to my usual room after a few days? That certainly had nicer accommodations, but it was still a prison, and I didn't know how to escape from there. As daybreak approached, I began to fear that a guard or Madame Bisset might show up to check on me in the early morn. When I heard the 5 o'clock chiming, I pushed my shovel as far back into my tunnel as it would go and carefully climbed out of the hole for the day. My arms and shoulders ached, and my legs had long ago gone numb. I barely managed to stumble over to the plank bed. I believe I was asleep before the final dong of 5. Chapter 22. My cell was still dim when Madame Bisset's voice woke me. "So, sloth is among the faults we must cure in you," she jeered. "Are you worth the effort?" Sleep startled, I was at a loss for dealing with this new coarsened Madame Bisset. I held my tongue, but sat up dizzily. My head ached, and once I began to move, so did every muscle in my body. What time is it?" I asked. "High noon," she all but cackled. "Don't you see the lovely sunshine coming in the window?" I refrained from pointing out that whatever lovely sunshine there might be outdoors would never venture into the dungeon, or anywhere else in the castle, for that matter. "Did you get enough beauty rest?" she continued. I decided an attempt at dignity would serve me well today. I didn't have enough energy for defiance. "Yes, thank you," I said.

0: I heard slow, pounding footsteps coming down the hallway behind her. They put me in mind of hideous fairy tale giants, the kind that chant fee, fi, fo, fum, and brag about smelling blood. The man who appeared outside my barred window fit the image. He towered over Madame Bisset by at least a foot and a half. His clothes were filthy and torn. His hair and beard were a mass of tangles, and his leer was the most lecherous I'd ever seen. For the first time, I was glad of the heavy door of my cell. "If I may introduce you to your jailer," Madame Bisset said. Her perfect accent and primness returned. I didn't miss the point. She considered this brute more worthy of her manners than I was. "Princess Cynthiana Eleonora, this is Quogg."
1: "Quogg?
0: Princess Cynthiana Eleonora?"
1: Quogg drooled.
2: "Heh,"
0: he rumbled. "Pleased to meet you," I said, determined to match Madame Bisset in her pretense. "Quogg has been instructed to take very good care of you until the wedding," Madame Bisset said. "And after?" I asked boldly. Madame Bisset raised one eyebrow. "If there is an after, if you prove to be unreformable and are still here, then Quogg has been told your fate is entirely in his hands. He may do as he wishes." I wished I hadn't asked.
2: "Heh heh,"
0: Quogg said again.
2: "Heh heh."
0: He panted like a dog begging for a treat.
2: "I want,"
0: he grunted,
2: "that."
0: He pointed at me. "You're trying to scare me," I said to Madame Bisset. "It won't work." But against my will, an edge of fear crept into my voice. Madame Bisset only smiled at me. "Not now," she told Quogg. "For today, just give her her gruel." He slid a bowl through a space in the bars. Reluctantly, I stepped forward and tried to take it from him. But as soon as I was in reach, he grabbed my hand. His skin was leathery, but strangely moist. I struggled to pull away, but he was too strong for me.
1: "No," Madame Bisset said forcefully. "Not today, Quogg. You must let go."
0: Quogg looked from me to her. He moaned like a scolded dog.
2: "Ah!"
0: But he dropped my hand. My bowl of gruel turned upside down on the floor.
1: "Too bad," Madame Bisset said. "That was your only meal today."
0: At the moment, I didn't care. I rubbed my hand where Quogg had touched me. I longed to go scrub it. He was that disgusting.
1: "Quogg, you are dismissed," Madame Bisset said.
0: When he had lurched away, she leaned close and said,
3: "Quogg doesn't have a key to your cell. Yet."
0: I made myself stop rubbing my hand.
2: "Maybe," I gulped. "Maybe it's just his appearance that's revolting. Maybe he's truly a very good person."
0: Madame Bisset laughed as if I'd told the world's funniest joke.
1: "No," she said cheerfully. "He's revolting through and through.
0: Now, I must be going.
1: Will you return with me?"
0: "Return to what?" I asked cautiously.
3: "Your rightful place," she said. "I believe the dressmaker would like you to try on your wedding gown again."
0: "Then I'll stay right here," I said.
1: "I hope you enjoy Quogg's company,"
0: she said lightly, and turned and left. Her departure must have been Quogg's cue. The rest of the day he lingered outside my cell, alternating "Hes" and I wants. Once, I decided to test my theory. Quag, I asked, did you have a happy childhood?
3: No, he said. Wanted women. Couldn't get them. Now big. Get what want. Heh.
0: I lay down on my plank and closed my eyes, deciding to ignore him. The next few days I did my best to sleep all day, to have energy to work all night. Each shovelful of dirt I removed and dropped down the crap hole carried Quag's face on it for me. I worked like a madwoman, without breaks. I tried to calculate how many more heh-hehs I'd have to endure. I tried to figure out what I'd do once I escaped. But my mind was too hazy from lack of food to think at all. The spilled gruel scene was repeated each day, along with Madame Bisset's fake, "Too bad." I feared I might soon consent to Madame Bisset's, "Would you like to return with me?" Only out of starvation delirium. I thought I had been hungry before, but I'd never gone entirely without food. On the third day, as soon as Madame Bisset was gone, I rushed to lick the floor where the gruel had fallen. I believe I managed to lap up only 3 flakes of meal and 2 weevils, but the sight of me on my knees sent Quag into howls of excitement. "If you want me alive for the next 2 weeks," I said crossly, "you'll bring me more gruel." Quag only howled louder. Digging that night, I had to pause between each shovel load. I tried to remember if any of my father's books had contained information about how long someone could live without food. Surely it was many days. Surely Madame Bisset wouldn't truly let me starve.
2: "Princess?"
0: With renewed energy, I scrambled out of the hole.
2: "Mary? I brought you some food," she whispered. "I thought, with all that digging..."
0: Tears of relief blurred my eyes. "You have saved my life," I blubbered. "I can't thank you enough. I can't..." I couldn't talk anymore, for cramming bread and cheese into my mouth.
2: "Don't they feed you?"
0: Mary asked. "No," I said. She was silent, as if attempting to grasp their strategy.
2: "They think you'll cave soon," she said finally.
0: I didn't care about anything but the food in my mouth. "Is there more?" I asked. She laughed.
2: "Cook's off tonight. I can get lots. Have you dug enough of the hole that you can hide a big bundle?"
0: "Oh, yes." She brought what looked like a treasure trove of plums and pears and apples, an entire wheel of cheese, and 3 loaves of bread. I was crying with joy as she handed each food through my bars.
2: "Don't go on like that, please," she begged. "It's only plain stuff. I thought the fancy things might be missed."
0: "You don't understand. Weevils were starting to taste good to me. And then there's Quag."
2: "Is he here?"
0: Mary asked. Her voice trembled.
3: "Yes," I said. "He's my jailer. Lovely gentleman, isn't he?"
2: "Then you should dig fast."
0: I couldn't get her to explain more.
2: "I don't want to scare you," she said.
0: "But you already have," I muttered.
2: "Sorry," she said. "I should go. I'll try to come back the next time Cook's off."
0: I started to protest, wanting company now that my belly would let me think of something besides food. But her words, "You should dig fast," were still echoing in my ears. I went back into the crap hole and dug as much as I'd dug the previous 2 nights, put together. Chapter 23. By the end of the 5th night, I was ready to curve my tunnel upward. I estimated it would take me only an hour or two from there, because I'd be helped by gravity bringing the dirt down. Would I dare break through the surface and escape at 5 in the morning? Reluctantly, I decided it was too much risk. I wanted to put an entire night's travel between me and the castle before my disappearance was discovered. I put my shovel down and crawled back to my cell. The next day was an agony. To be so close to freedom, but not to have it, made Quag's disgusting leers and taunts even more unendurable. When Madame Bisset showed up for the noon gruel routine, I had to struggle not to laugh in her face. "You've had 5 days of torture," I told myself. "You can't act like you have any hope."
3: "Have you come to your senses yet?" she asked.
0: "I still have senses about me," I retorted. "But can't you feed me?" Immediately, I realized my voice was too strong and self-assured.
3: "Please?" I made myself whimper. "I'm starving."
0: I sucked in my cheeks, although I thought the cell was too dark for her to notice that I wasn't as emaciated as I should be after 5 days without food. Madame Bisset looked puzzled. "Quag hasn't been bringing you extra food, has he?" she asked, her eyes narrowed. I pretended to misunderstand.
3: "Oh, would he do that? That would be so wonderful. It doesn't have to be much, just a crust of bread. I won't get too fat, I promise. But I have to eat something. Oh, all I think about is food."
0: "Here's your gruel, then," Madame Bisset said. This time, Madame Bisset herself passed the bowl through the bars. I made myself grab at it clumsily, feigning an eagerness only a starving person could have for that lukewarm, weevil-studded mess. My acting was too effective. This time, I was the one who spilled it all over the floor. I immediately fell to my knees and pretended to lick it up, right there in front of Madame Bisset. I faked ecstasy at the taste of food.
3: "Isn't there more? Please?"
0: "You are disgusting," Madame Bisset snapped. But she finally sounded satisfied. 2 hours later, I discovered my pretense had worked too well. The prince showed up.
4: "Oh, Ella,"
0: he declared with what was probably supposed to be a horrified tone, but only came out sounding wooden.
4: "Is this where you've been? I didn't know. Oh, my beloved."
0: I decided the supposed Prince of Charm was in desperate need of acting classes. But how in the world was I supposed to respond?
4: "Prince?"
0: I said tentatively, buying time.
4: "It's those advisors of mine," he said.
0: I think he may have been reading his words off a slip of paper in his hand.
4: "They were angry at you, but I couldn't think of anything but you. I've searched the whole castle for you. I love you. I've missed you."
0: I stifled the urge to tell him I'd seen children display more genuine emotion over pet fleas they killed 5 minutes later. It probably wasn't in my best interest to speak of killing.
4: "You know, you are the prince. All you had to do was threaten to get rid of your advisors if they wouldn't tell you where I was,"
0: I said, flirting with insubordination in spite of myself. The prince blinked. I don't think that line was in his script.
4: "I've come to rescue you," he said uncertainly.
0: "Oh, no. I couldn't leave the dungeon now."
4: "Come with me," the prince added. He raised a key to my door.
0: Thinking fast, I threw myself at the prince's feet, or as near as I could, with the dungeon door between us.
4: "But, sire," I wailed, "I wronged you. I deserve to stay here an entire week to do penance for my sin."
0: I think penance was too complicated a word for the prince. After all, it does have two syllables. He stood there looking confused.
4: "Return for me in 2 days," I begged him. "Then I can go with you a pure woman, worthy of your love."
0: I practically choked on the words. But hey, my acting was no more appalling than the prince's.
4: "Well?"
0: the prince started doubtfully.
4: Down the hall, I heard a growl.
5: Who there? Quogg bellowed. She mine.
4: In the flickers of the lamplight, I saw the prince draw his sword.
5: Be gone,
4: he warned. Quogg stamped closer.
5: Mine,
4: he repeated. The prince ran his sword through Quogg's chest.
5: Ah!
4: Quogg groaned. He fell heavily to the ground. Then he was silent. The prince looked back at me, blood on his hands.
5: I slew that creature for love of you,
4: he mumbled. I shrank back against the wall of my cell, weeping. I had no affection for Quogg, of course, but what I had witnessed still horrified me. It was all so cold and heartless and without reason. Did the prince, or more likely his advisors, think I would be won over by watching him murder Quogg? Did they understand me so poorly? What kind of people had I been living with? Darling, the prince said. I sobbed harder. Now, I could barely speak. Now, I am truly unworthy. Return in 3 days.
5: Oh, all right,
4: the prince said, seeming suddenly impatient with the whole charade.
5: Bye.
4: He turned to go, kicking Quogg's body aside without a second glance. I watched the circle of his lamplight recede down the hall with him. Even that dim glow picked up the glints of gold in his hair. I now knew the real Prince Charming to be, at best, an insensitive dullard, or perhaps even a callous monster, only barely better than Quogg himself. But I still felt a pang for the ideal I'd thought I'd loved, the perfect male I'd made up in my mind with the image of the prince's face. I lay down on my plank bed and tried to forget what I'd seen. In 3 hours, I would begin to dig, and then I could leave everything behind. Chapter 24. I dozed fitfully, only deep enough in sleep to dream. I saw Quogg and the prince's bloody hands again and again. I think I cried out once or twice, but no one came to comfort me. I dreamed that Quogg rose again and came and stood over my bed. Then Quogg became the prince, reaching for me. I turned to him, forgetting my revulsion, forgetting everything but that beautiful face and handsome body. But as soon as I touched his hand, he turned into Quogg. I screamed myself awake. Shaking, I sat up and wondered if I dared scramble over to the tunnel and make my escape. I wasn't concerned about anyone coming to investigate my screams, but what if someone came back for Quogg's body? I made myself tiptoe over to the door and peek out. Staring into the darkness, I tried to make out a lump on the floor where Quogg had fallen, or a trail of blood. But I couldn't make out anything, either way. I went back and looked up at the window, trying to evaluate how late it was. I was squinting into more darkness when I heard a blessed sound, the donging of the palace clock. Trembling, I counted carefully as if everything depended on my accuracy. 1, 2, 3, 10, 11, 12. I laughed, almost giddy. It was time. With a practiced air, I slid down the crap hole for the last time and shimmied into my tunnel. Preferring speed over style, I'd made it barely wide enough, so I had to perform a complicated dance maneuvering around the shovel and the bag of food Mary had brought me. The bag had grown light over the past 2 days, and I wished I could wait and restock it. I also hated the thought of leaving without saying goodbye and thanking Mary, but nothing could make me stay a minute longer in the castle than I had to. Frantic with anticipation, I thrust my shovel again and again into the roof of my tunnel, not pausing even to brush away the clods of dirt that rained down on me. I got dirt in my eyes and kept shoveling. I got a splinter in my hand and ignored it. Then finally I felt something different brush my face, with the falling soil. Something soft. Grass. Without thinking, I jumped up, my head bursting through what remained of my tunnel ceiling. The cool night air felt like a caress against my face. I had to stifle a shriek of glee. I was out. Caution overtook me after a second. I crouched and looked carefully around. There were lanterns at intervals along the castle wall behind me, but I saw no guards. I reached back into my tunnel and grabbed my food bag. When I noticed the shovel, my best friend for 5 days, now nearly forgotten, I picked it up to take along too, just in case it could incriminate Mary. I liked the notion of leaving people wondering how I'd gotten out. Let them think I'd dug through the crap hole with my fingernails. I grinned, remembering how the prim ladies-in-waiting always reacted in horror if anyone broke a fingernail during needlepoint. I wanted my hands to be more useful than that. I wanted my life to be more useful than that. But just what was I going to do with it now? Chapter 25. If I'd been Jed, I probably could have stood there by my tunnel for hours pondering the point of my life, but I didn't have that luxury. I was out of the dungeon, but certainly not out of danger. Trying to stay in darkness as much as possible, I crept along the castle wall to the boulevard that faced it. But the boulevard was wide and open and lit by ever-burning torches. I found an alley instead. As I inched my way through the shadows, stepping on a cat's tail once, knocking over garbage pails twice, I tried to formulate a plan. The first thing I had to do was get rid of my dress. Though a bit soiled by a week in the dungeon, it was still clearly a royal thing, made with shimmery gold thread and fitted as no common clothes were. Anyone who saw me in it would notice, but a girl running around naked would stand out even more. I prayed for the sight of a clothesline, with even a peasant tunic hanging on it, but then I stepped in a puddle up to my ankles, bringing back an awareness of weather that I'd totally forgotten in the castle. Puddles meant it had rained, which meant no self-respecting peasant would have laundry hanging out. And anyhow, I would have felt bad about stealing something that may have been some poor woman's only belonging. It wasn't like I could have left her my dress in trade. I had to go to Lucille's. Even as I adjusted my course, turning down one alley after another, trying to head for the edge of the city that surrounded the castle, I marveled that I was thinking of the house I'd grown up in as Lucille's now, not as mine. I'd lived in the castle only 2 months. Was that all it took for me to relinquish my home? Of course, I'd left without a backward glance when the prince was at my side and I thought he was the man of my dreams. But now, I considered my emotions the way someone with a pulled tooth might explore the hole with his tongue. It was true. My fervor was gone. Home wasn't home anymore. I slipped into the countryside beyond the city and reflected that it was good I wasn't longing for home anymore. My old house would be the least safe place for me to stay. Once morning came and they started looking for me, I'd never be able to go home again. This thought did cause me a pang, but I only walked faster. I was following the same path I'd taken the night of the ball, but that had been in early spring, and now it was the height of summer. The leaves that were only beginning to bud then were now full-fledged and luxurious. As I ducked under a low branch, one leaf came off against my shoulder. Whimsically, I picked it up, planning to tuck it into my bag as a memento. But it was dry and prematurely dead. Shivering, I dropped it. I took it as a sign, almost. What if my life were abbreviated like that leaf's? Surely my time in the castle wouldn't be all the spring and summer I ever got. I reached the outskirts of my old village, trying not to remember how carefree and happy I had felt leaving it 2 months earlier. A confused cock crowed as I entered the main square, and I hid behind a barrel by the store. But nobody stirred, and after a moment, I continued on my way.
0: Even in the moonlight, my old house looked untended. The garden in the front was overgrown with weeds, and a few shingles had fallen from the roof. I laughed to myself as I eased the gate open. So, Lucille couldn't take care of it without me. I wondered if she would ever put Coramund and Griselda to work on it, or if she'd have to break down and hire help. I went around to the back for fear of being spotted from the street. I picked the lock on the door with a hairpin, feeling grateful that I'd learned how to do that one hot summer day when I was 8 and bored. The door creaked a bit upon opening, but I didn't worry. Coramund and Griselda were sound sleepers, and Lucille's room was far away, at the front of the house. I tiptoed up the back stairs and into Coramund's room. I heard her soft snore and was reassured as I searched through her wardrobe. She was slightly less huge than Griselda, and therefore the better one to take a dress from. In the dark, I chose at random, and hoped I'd pick nothing that displayed Coramund's penchant for fabrics with gargantuan, splashy flowers. Back in her doorway, the garment clutched in my hand. I hesitated. I thought of going up to the attic and retrieving my mother's wedding dress, just for sentiment's sake. But for me, that dress would always be connected with the night of the ball, and that was no longer a pleasant memory. Instead, I turned down the hall to my father's old study. After he died, Lucille had ordered me again and again to remove and box up the hundreds of books that lined the walls, and again I had refused. That was one battle I had won. I couldn't entirely prevent Lucille from disposing of my father's most treasured possessions, but I certainly wasn't going to help. I didn't dare light a lamp in the study, but there was enough moonlight to show that the bookshelves were still full. Thank goodness for Lucille's laziness. I ran my fingers along the spines of the books, almost weeping with relief. I grabbed a book at random and hugged it to my chest. How I'd missed books at the castle. I resisted the urge to start sweeping books into my bag. I had to be selective. I picked 10 books, then narrowed the choice to 6. Books were heavy, and I was going to have a long way to walk if I acted upon the idea that had begun flitting around my brain. 3 of the books I chose were entirely pragmatic. An atlas, a physician's textbook, and a volume on plant and animal husbandry. 2 were entirely frivolous, a collection of poems I had practically memorized anyway, and a book of stories my father had read to me before I learned to read to myself. The 6th book was philosophy. With these volumes snugly packed in my bag, I looked around one last time, then crept out of the room and down the stairs. I stopped once more in the pantry and took as much food as I could carry. They owed me, I reminded myself, and pickings might be slim where I was going. In the dark of the pantry, I also slipped my royal gown off and pulled Coramund's dress over my shoulders. It was enormous. I had to rip a swath off the bottom to belt it around my waist. I could alter it later. I went into the parlor and dug a needle and thread out of a sewing basket that probably hadn't been touched since I'd left with the prince. Shoving my old gown into my already bulging pack, I considered leaving a note for Lucille and the Stepevils to warn them that the royal idiots would be looking for me, but they'd find out soon enough. I didn't owe Lucille any explanations, and it wasn't like the Stepevils would be in danger. Even at their cruelest, I didn't think the so-called Charmings would punish Lucille for my desertion. No, I decided, I shouldn't take the time. I shouldered my pack and stepped out the back door, pulling it shut behind me. But the latch jammed, probably because of my picking the lock. I didn't feel particularly guilty about that, and I could easily have walked away. But something made me want to shut the door good and tight on Lucille and the Stepevils. I let my pack slide to the ground and swung the door open again to jimmy the knob from the inside. That's when I heard the footsteps. So, Lucille jeered, the princess has returned. Chapter 26.
2: I whirled around in panic.
0: You never wake up at night, I protested.
2: Lucille smirked. So how many nights did you spend sneaking out to visit Paramore's?
0: I was right. You never were anything but a piece of gutter trash.
2: And now that prince has used you and cast you aside, just as I predicted. At least my real daughters listen to their mother.
0: I ran away, I said.
2: Lucille looked me up and down, her glittering eyes taking in the dirt on my face and in my hair. I held my breath, fearing she'd comment upon Coraman's dress, but evidently it was too dark for her to notice, and she was too caught up in her mockery of my morals.
0: Even you're not a big enough fool to run away from a prince, she sneered. You'll have to come up with a cleverer story than that.
2: But it matters not. Everyone will know what happened. You'll be the talk of the village tomorrow. She sighed, with a pretense of compassion.
0: Well, only a saint would take you back under these circumstances. But I have been looking for a servant.
2: You may begin by fetching me my stomach elixir. That's what I came down here for in the first place. Something at supper didn't agree with me. My jaw dropped. She wasn't even curious. I almost felt sorry for her. Her life was so small. If I told her everything, she wouldn't be able to grasp it.
0: And then, Lucille continued, you may scrub the kitchen floor. I want it clean by morning.
2: I am not your servant. I will never be your servant again. I hope you and Coramond and Griselda die in your own filth, I said. And then I turned and ran, stooping to grab my bag as I zoomed by.
0: Stop! Wait! Is that something of mine you're taking? Thief! Help! Thief!
2: I ran faster, the bag thumping against my back. Lucille made no attempt to follow me. I knew she wouldn't. But she screamed louder.
0: Stop! Thief! Help! Runaway servant!
2: I prayed that the neighbors were all sleeping soundly, or at least wouldn't feel like rousing themselves for Lucille. That was a fairly safe bet. I crashed through the back gate and into the woods beyond. I stepped into the creek that ran through our village and listened, my heart pounding. Lucille's shouts were distant now, and there were no answering bellows. I heard mostly crickets. Trembling, I pulled my royal gown from my bag and let it slide into the water. It caught on a rock, but then slithered forward, shimmering gold in the moonlight. The color reminded me of Prince Charming's hair. I tried not to think about how happy I'd expected to be, ever after, with everything shining around me. I watched the dress until it floated out of sight.
0: Go far north, I whispered. Cover for me.
2: It suddenly struck me that north was the way to Demulia, the country the palace officials pretended I was from. Maybe someone had actually believed the story and would look in that direction first. If they found the dress, it might buy me enough time to get where I was really going. I turned and began walking south, toward the Sualan border. Chapter 27. That first night was the hardest. I knew I had to cover far more territory than they'd expect me to, and I'd already wasted half the night. At first, I fretted. Will Jed really take me in at the refugee camp? But after a few miles, my mind shut off, and all I could do was concentrate on walking, convincing exhausted muscles they would survive another step, and another, and another. I stepped out of the creek when it turned westward, 4 miles south of my village. After hours in the water, my feet were numb, but surely the water had covered my tracks. I worried about the muddy footprints I left along the creek and stopped to wash them out behind me. Then I skulked along fence rows and forests until I saw the first glow of dawn on the horizon. I was on the edge of another village then, much too close for my taste. I could hear cocks beginning to crow,
0: horses neighing in their stalls. I circled wide, stumbling through wheat fields. All I wanted to do was lie down and sleep. Did I dare hide in the wheat? It wasn't harvest time yet, and why else would anyone investigate the field? I looked behind me at the trail of bent wheat plants. Oops! I found a path where I could leave no tracks and ran along it. Finally, just as the sun appeared, I came to a ramshackle barn that obviously had been abandoned years before. I shoved my way in, praying for soft hay. There was none, only a row of barrels. I rolled one over on its side and crawled into it, pulling my dress around my feet. I fell asleep instantly and didn't wake until dusk. I followed that pattern, traveling by night, sleeping by day. For so many days, I lost count. I slept in haystacks, corn cribs, caves, and once, when no better option showed up, on a tree limb. That choice almost proved disastrous because I started rolling off the limb whenever I nodded off. I didn't get much sleep that day and was stumbly and stupid the following night. But mostly I slept well. My body didn't protest the reversal of day and night at all, probably because I'd been working by night in the dungeon as well. By the third night, I began waking long before dusk, which allowed me to work on the second part of my plan, studying the medical and agricultural books. In my mind, I played over and over again the scene of me arriving at Jed's refugee camp. I wouldn't beg. I would state my case calmly and clearly. It is a risk to you to have me here, but I can be very useful, too. I can treat the wounded people. I can teach them how to grow more food. And nobody will recognize me now. I was sure of that. I left burrs in my hair and dirt on my face like camouflage. And Corman's dress, which did indeed sport roses the size of cabbages, quickly grew so ragged and dirty, the pattern was barely visible. Nobody saw me. I saw nobody, except at a great distance in the dark. And then I always hid or got off the path to avoid them. By day, I sometimes heard voices. I always woke in a panic, fearing they belonged to the king's soldiers come to find me. But each time I was wrong, and I fell back to sleep listening to children playing games, women gossiping as they picked elderberries, men boasting as they scythed hay. The voices made me feel lonelier still. I had been an outsider at the castle. I had been an outsider with the step evils. Even as a child, happy with my father, I had known we were different from all the other families. Would I ever find where I belonged? Sometimes, walking through the night, I thought back on the choices I'd made and where they'd led me, and somehow I didn't regret any of them. Promising to marry the prince had turned out to be a bad idea, but life in the castle had certainly been an experience. I'd met Mary, who was the truest friend I could ever hope for. And I'd met Jed, who... I didn't let myself examine my feelings for Jed. All I could hope for was that he'd save my skin. Whenever I started thinking about him, I forced myself to concentrate on reviewing medical treatments. How do you treat snake bite? I quizzed myself. What's the best way to set a broken arm? But as the days passed, I longed to have someone to talk to about my life, past, present, and ever after. At first I thought of Mary, who always listened so devotedly. But listening wasn't all I wanted. I wanted advice. I wanted someone older and wiser. More and more, I wished that before Lucille had caught me that night I escaped from the castle, I'd had the sense to go next door and talk to my former neighbor, Mrs. Branson, who in the midst of taking care of her brood had given me all the mothering I'd ever gotten. What is love, anyway? I wanted to ask. I'd obviously been wrong about what I felt for Prince Charming, since it had soured so soon. Would I recognize real love if I ever found it? Did I even want it? It seemed easier to go through life the way my father had between my mother's death and Lucille's arrival, devoted to knowledge, not emotion. How do you treat snakebite? What's the best way to set a broken arm?
2: But didn't I want my life to be something more than easy?
0: You'd think, with all the time I had to ponder everything, I'd have come up with some answers. But all I accomplished was to walk by night, sleep by day, and learn medicine and agriculture. And then came the day I heard soldiers.
6: 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The Virginia Voice has borrowed this recording of Just Ella, produced by Recorded Books, from the Henrico County Public Library. 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For more information on receiving books from the National Library Service, contact the Library and Resource Center of the Virginia Department for the Blind and Vision Impaired at 804-371-3661 or 1-800-552-7015. We hope you'll join us for another book hour here on the Virginia Voice.

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6: Hello again. This is Jim Potter bringing you another hour of the Radio Museum. And for this hour, we will continue with Superman Chapter 25 and Tarzan Chapter 17. And the Jack Benny program, where we are introduced to the winner of the Walking Man contest. And that was originally broadcast on March 14th, 1948. Sometimes these programs don't run as long as perhaps we would like them to, and we use a filler. Sometimes it's music. In the past, we've used the 5-minute mysteries. And for a while, I'll be utilizing a 5-minute news program, Elmer Davis and the News, and we will begin back 2 weeks after World War II started. So that would be September 16th, and these are really kind of interesting.
7: Kellogg's Pep, the super delicious cereal, presents
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9: Faster than a speeding bullet, more powerful than a locomotive, able to leap tall buildings at a single bound.
10: Look, up in the sky. It's a bird. It's a plane.
11: It's Superman.
12: While Clark Kent, who as we know is Superman, was taken to Florida by Perry White after his narrow escape from destruction at the hands of Henry Miller, the Nazi Atom Man, Miller was being injected with another solution of radioactive kryptonite, which enables him to generate deadly atomic power within his own body. Miller was preparing to destroy Metropolis when Sidney, the sinister fat spy with whom he has allied himself, discovered through a newspaper item that Superman was still alive. Sidney convinced Miller that their plans for world domination were hopeless while the Man of Steel lived. As we continue now, in the little attic laboratory of a German chemist, Miller is telling Sidney how Superman can be destroyed. Listen.
13: In spite of Superman's great powers, he's still a mortal, a human being. The doctors and scientists that he permitted to examine him have said so.
14: I know that. Get to the point, Miller. What are you driving at?
13: It's like this, Sidney. Human beings have to eat and drink or they die. So all we have to do is to put Superman into a coma and keep him that way until he starves to death.
14: That's all we have to do, eh? Just put Superman in a coma. Are you out of your mind?
13: It's easy. Superman can't stand the atomic power of the kryptonite in my blood. I'll expose him to it again.
14: How can you without...
13: It's easy, I tell you. I'll let him know that I'm going to destroy Metropolis. He'll show up to try to stop me, and that'll be the end of it.
14: It'll also be the end of your atomic power, and then we're off.
13: No, it won't.
14: Of course it will. Oh, you idiot. Wasn't it exhausted after your last fight with Superman?
13: Yes, but I exhausted it the last time because I kept trying to finish Superman after he was unconscious. This time I won't do that. As soon as he loses consciousness, I'll stop.
14: It might take too much power to knock him out.
13: I don't think so. The last time...
14: No, we can't take any chances. Superman's clever as well as powerful. He knows what you can do now, and he'll be more careful. He'll make you fight longer.
13: I can handle
14: it. You're a fool. Can't you get it through your head that this is the last of the kryptonite? You've got to conserve every ounce. Must be some other way. I've got to find it.
13: Well, Sidney, I think...
14: Wait a minute. You said that you and Teufel were sure that Superman's Clark Kent, the Daily Planet reporter.
13: Well, practically sure. Teufel treated my vest with lead to keep the emanations of the kryptonite in my blood from escaping. And when I came near Kent while I was wearing it, nothing happened. But when I approached him without it, he became dazed and he almost collapsed just as Superman did.
14: That's not conclusive proof. Kent might have been ill that day. But was there anything else?
13: Yes. I got Superman to the beach by phoning Kent and telling him that Jim Olsen was in great danger. Superman arrived within half a minute, and the beach is 50 miles from Metropolis.
14: Oh, that's better. Much better. So Clark Kent's Superman. Now we get in someplace.
13: Oh, what's on your mind?
14: I got an idea. Yeah. Tell me. Kent has no idea that you suspect his double identity, has he?
13: No, of course not.
14: Good, very good. Very good. One other thing. You say Superman becomes affected by the kryptonite in your blood, even when you're not converting it into atomic energy.
13: Yes. When I met him at the Daily Planet that night, he almost passed out.
14: Why, excellent, excellent. Miller, I believe I know how it can be done. Yes, I'm quite sure I do.
13: Why?
14: Exposing Superman to your power, of course, and keeping him under it until he's done for without you having to exhaust the power.
13: How?
14: Oh, this is good.
13: Now, look, Sidney, if you're figuring on my walking up to him or sitting next to him in a restaurant or something, it won't work. He knows it.
14: I'm quite aware of
13: it. And a disguise won't work either. His X-ray vision will see right through that.
14: I know that, too. In fact, I know much more about Superman than you do. I've made a study of him for years, trying to find a way to get rid of him, and now I found the way.
13: Which way? Tell me.
14: I'll tell you in the car.
13: Where are we going?
14: To make the necessary arrangements for eliminating Superman. Careful on those stairs, my boy. Careful. The carpet seems a bit loose. Can't afford to have anything happen to you now, you know. There are millions at stake. Millions. And oh, how I love money. Money.
11: His fat body shaking with greedy laughter, Sidney leads the Atom Man from the attic laboratory. Meanwhile, having arrived at a small hotel on the Florida coast with Perry White, Superman in his guise of Clark Kent immediately retired to his room, where he fell into a deep, dreamless sleep. Late the following morning, when he joined his editor on the sunny breakfast terrace overlooking the sparkling blue ocean, his step was firm, his eyes clear, and the heavy numbness which had clouded his mind since his encounter with the Atom Man was gone.
15: Good morning, Chief.
16: Well, good morning, Kent. Say, you look fine, like your old self. How do you feel?
15: Oh, in the pink, as Jimmy would say.
16: I never saw anyone make such a speedy recovery. Why, you're a new man.
15: Yes, but I'm still worried.
16: Now, none of that. No worries. No thinking about the office or anything else for 2 weeks.
15: 2 weeks? Are you kidding?
16: I certainly am not. I arranged for both of us to be gone for 2 full weeks.
15: Oh, you did?
16: We're just going to fish, swim, lie in the sun, eat, and sleep. Now, how does that sound to you, huh?
15: Sounds fine, but did you arrange it with the Atom Man, too?
16: Huh? With the what?
15: Henry Miller, the Atom Man.
16: Henry Miller, the... No, look here, Ken. Don't go off on that subject again. That's what made you sick.
15: Made me sick, all right, but not in the way you think.
16: What do you mean? There's no such thing as an Atom Man. Miller's a dirty Nazi, all right, but don't...
15: Now, Chief, please.
16: Well, now, Lou Kent. In the first place, you're not well enough to go back.
15: Physically, I never felt better in my life.
16: Physically? But how about mentally?
15: What do you mean?
16: You're a sick man, Kent. You created some kind of a fantastic illusion in your mind about an Atom Man.
15: I only wish you were an illusion. Unfortunately, though, he's real. And unless we stop him, most of us will be dead in a month.
16: All the ridiculous nonsense. Now, look here, Kent. Listen to reason. You told me yourself that Dr. Millicent, one of the greatest scientists we have, told you that it was practically impossible to create an Atom Man. And that it... Oh, say, that reminds me.
15: What?
16: Millicent was trying to get hold of you.
15: She was? When? Where? Why didn't you tell me?
16: Well, how could I? First you weren't around, and then you were sick. He was phoning the office practically every hour. Here, where are you going? You haven't had your breakfast.
15: I got to call Millicent. Maybe he was able to...
16: Able to what? Now sit down. Here comes your breakfast. Hey, you call Millicent later.
15: I can't wait. This may make all the difference. So long, Chief.
16: Kent, will you come back here? Kent, come back, I say.
15: I hate to spoil a chief's vacation. He arranged it for my benefit, but if those calls from Millicent mean what I think they do... Let's see, where can I... Oh, that patch of bushes behind the terrace ought to do for a dressing room. There we are. Now, off with these clothes. Good thing I had another Superman outfit. The Atom Man certainly ruined my other one. Next time we meet, maybe it'll be different. Maybe. If only Millicent has been able to... there we are, all set. Now, back to Metropolis.
17: Up and away! Leaping high into the sunlit clouds, Superman veers and rockets away to the north, red cape streaming in the wind. Will he find what he hopes at Dr. Millicent's laboratory? We'll return in a moment to learn what happens. But right now, here's Dan McCullough to tell you about that wonderful series of comic buttons.
18: You know, gang, since Kellogg's Pep began putting out those smart-looking new comic buttons, I've learned a thing or two. For instance, one of the girls in our neighborhood was showing me her button with Winnie Winkle on it. And I learned that Winnie's hairdo is called a page boy. And Winnie's brother, you know, the little kid with the soft bow tie, has a name that's a sort of a joke. You know, Periwinkle. Well, a periwinkle's a plant or a little sea snail. And what I'm learning about the fun you fellas and girls are having collecting all 18 different buttons.

0: Winnie's hairdo is called a page boy. And Winnie's brother, you know, the little kid with the soft bow tie, has a name that's a sort of a joke. You know, periwinkle. Well, a periwinkle's a plant or a little sea snail. And what I'm learning about the fun you fellas and girls are having, collecting all 18 different buttons. These buttons are just about the best-looking things you ever saw, in brilliant colors on a clear white background. Aren't you glad it's so easy to collect these swell comic buttons? Why, you don't send in a single penny, not even a box top, and you can't buy them anywhere. All you do is to ask Mom to get you plenty of that super delicious whole wheat flake cereal, Kellogg's Pep. Inside every package, there's an exclusive prize, one of these swell new comic buttons or a military insignia or warplane button. It's your prize from P.E.P. Pep, made by Kellogg's of Battle Creek. Now back to the adventures of Superman.
1: Once more in possession of his great powers, Superman has arrived at Dr. John Millison's laboratory on the campus of Metropolis University. Eagerly now, he holds in his hand what is at first glance only a modern plastic trousers belt. But woven under the smooth, glossy surface is a network of fine, hardly discernible wire filaments, which cross and crisscross through the entire belt.
2: You say this belt will detect the presence of kryptonite, Dr. Millison, and warn me of it?
3: If there's any kryptonite within 100 yards, the belt will warn you.
2: How?
3: There's an alarm secreted in the buckle.
2: Oh, yes, yes, I see it.
3: It'll send out a high, wavering whine. Not very loud, but you'll hear it.
2: You say it'll detect the presence of kryptonite within a radius of 100 yards.
3: Well, I say that conservatively. It may detect it at a greater distance, but 100 yards is certain.
2: Good.
3: It's constructed along a principle of radar, which was perfected during the war.
2: Look, Doctor, this is terribly important. Will it detect kryptonite in liquid form, in a man's body?
3: In a man? Oh, you still got Teufel's Atom Man on your mind. I'd forget that if I were you.
2: Well, I can't. Because, you see, Teufel did create an Atom Man.
3: Oh, come now, Superman.
2: I tell you, he did, Doctor. I battled with him. And it's only a miracle that I'm still alive.
3: Good heavens. You really mean...
2: Yes, I do. But don't mention it to anyone. No sense alarming people until it's absolutely necessary.
3: No, of course not. Why, I can't believe it.
2: It's true. Only too true. And unless I stop him, he'll destroy every vestige of civilization as we know it. Now tell me, Doctor, this is important. Will the detector warn me of the presence of the Atom Man? Will it?
3: Well...
1: Tensely, Superman waits for Dr. Millison's answer. The answer which this time will truly mean life or death to him. Because at this very moment, Sidney is on his way to the Daily Planet to set a deadly trap for Clark Kent, whom he suspects is Superman. Fellows and girls, don't miss tomorrow's tense, dramatic episode. There are a dozen thrills and surprises in store for you. So don't fail to tune in. Same time, same station. And follow the adventures of Superman.
4: 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More powerful than a locomotive. Able to leap tall buildings at a single bound. Look, up in the sky. It's a bird. It's a plane. It's Superman.
0: Fellows and girls, be sure to follow the adventures of Superman. 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And for other thrilling adventures of Superman, see your local newspaper. Superman is also a copyrighted feature, appearing in Superman DC Publications.
5: In the excitement and confusion of a fight staged by Tarzan, Dono and Ukar the Ratorian climb unobserved to the roof of a watchtower on the edge of the wall surrounding the city of Tor. Later, in an attempt to scale the wall under cover of darkness, the two men are recaptured by the Taurians and sentenced by Atea to the fires of Tor. Tarzan, O'Rourke, Jeanette, and Ashley are confined in a dungeon to await death by sacrifice. Wong Tai escapes the sentence through his suave flattery of the Taurian queen. High in the wall of their dungeon, Tarzan discovers the entrance of a narrow tunnel through which he leads his companions to a large cavern from which several lighted corridors branch off. At the sound of approaching voices, the little group hastens into one of the corridors. Rounding a sharp turn, they're abruptly confronted by a huge, snarling black leopard chained to the wall directly in their path. Behind them, the voices of the approaching yellow men grow louder.
6: By Jove, Tarzan, we're in for it. We can't go back. Those yellow devils are coming along this passage. And we can't go ahead. That savage brute would tear us to rags.
7: Oh, what can we do? Isn't there some way we can get by him?
8: The chain's too long, Akushla. It reaches clear across the corridor. What the devil's the idea of tying a leopard in?

0: An open passageway like this anyway.
1: By Jove, I believe he's chained beside the entrance to a branch passage. Look there, Tarzan, isn't that a...
2: Right, and that's where we're going.
1: Whatever we decide on doing, we've got to do it quickly. Those fellas are getting closer.
2: They'll never look for us in a tunnel guarded by Sheeta.
3: Oh, but we can't even pass him, let alone get into that corridor.
2: Never mind that. You stay here. Watch the passage beyond from this bend. I'll take care of Sheeta. When I call O'Rourke, get into that corridor fast.
4: Eyes alertly watching Sheeta, Tarzan walks steadily toward the great black jungle terror, whom even new mother lion hesitates to attack. Snarling savagely, Sheeta sinks slowly to the ground, gathering himself for the charge. The cruel yellow eyes blaze evilly as the ape man moves cautiously forward. Suddenly, with a blood-chilling scream of savage rage, Sheeta bounds forward. Quick as thought, Tarzan throws himself aside. Sheeta, screaming angrily, flashes past his shoulder. He grasps the chain, jerks the black killer to a standstill on his hind legs. Like an arrow shot from a bow, the ape man leaps in. His mighty arms encircle the brute's neck in a death-dealing stranglehold. At the bend in the corridor, O'Rourke, Jeanette, and Ashley watch in fascinated silence the approaching yellow men, momentarily forgotten. Lifting the black terror clear of the ground, Tarzan shouts,
5: "Now, into the tunnel, quick!
1: Come on, Jeanette! Harry, he's got it!"
4: Three disappear into the mouth of a cross passage. Tarzan, dragging the snarling, fighting brute with him, backs into the entrance of the tunnel just as several yellow men appear around the bend in the main corridor. The ape man's steel-muscled arms tighten about the black throat in one mighty effort. Sheeta emits a last choked snarl. Tarzan drops the half-strangled brute to the ground. In two strides, he's overtaken his companions.
5: Come on!
2: Those men won't come to the mouth of this tunnel because of Sheeta. But to be on the safe side, we'll get out of sight.
0: If they find the dead cat, they'll know that we're around.
2: Sheeta is not dead, only choked a little.
1: You didn't kill the brute?
2: No, for the very reason O'Rourke has in mind. If they had found Sheeta dead, they would have known of our presence in this tunnel.
0: Oh, be gutty now what? The tunnel's going up.
1: And a pretty steep ascent, too. Any idea where we are, Tarzan?
2: Somewhere under the central tower. That's as near as I can guess.
3: Well, why do you suppose that leopard is chained out there in front of that corridor?
2: To keep anyone from entering this passage.
3: Oh, but surely, but why just this passage more than any other? There must be something at the end or in this tunnel that our tail wants protected.
2: Well, we'll probably find out before long.
1: There are several things I'd like to find out. How Wong contrived to get into the good graces of our Thea so quickly. And if Dano and Uka got clear.
0: Faith, that's so. As far as the Chinese concerned, I hope Atea feeds him to the lions. But the lieutenant on Uka, back there on the wall, Tarzan, he told us he'd explain.
2: Well, there's not much to explain, O'Rourke. The idea was Uka's. We were to start a fight to draw the guard's attention, so he and Darno could get to the roof of the watchtower and hide until dark.
3: But even if they do succeed in escaping, where will they go?
2: To Rator, if they get away. I understand that the Shan Rator, Uka's father, and Ate are enemies. Have been for years. Uka intends to head the Ratorians in an attack on Tor.
1: Oh, well, why didn't you let us in on the plan, old chap?
2: There was no time. Uka and I agreed on it while we were crossing the bridge from the palace to the wall. Even Darno didn't know.
0: Well, begotty, I hope they make it. Whether they get back here in time to do us any good or not.
3: My, but it's getting warm. Ooh, the climbing is hot work.
1: By Jove, it is warm. But I don't think it's the exertion of climbing, my dear.
2: No. I think that...
0: Did you hear that? Listen.
3: I don't hear anything, Terry.
0: It's gone now. A rumbling noise like a
2: fire, O'Rourke?
0: Just that. Did you hear? There it is again.
3: Yes. Yes, I hear it now. What can it be, Tarzan? Why does it come and go like that?
2: Fire. That accounts for the heat and the smell of sulfur. Why the sound rises and falls, I don't know.
1: It's getting insufferably hot in here. And look, the roof of the passage, there where it appears to level out. The reflection of fire.
2: A few more steps and we'll be at the top of the incline. Come on.
3: Good. Good heavens!
1: Why, it's a column of fire.
0: Oh, it is the home of the devil himself.
3: Look, bars across the end of the passage. We can't go any farther.
4: Tarzan and his companions stand peering fascinated through the massive metal bars into a vast cavern. Roaring, hissing past them, a huge pillar of bluish flame licks hungrily at the roof of the cavern. Above, where the roof forms a natural cone, a square section formed of massive stone blocks, obviously the handiwork of man, may be seen. As they watch spellbound, the monstrous column of blue flame sweeps up scorchingly and licks like the tongue of a hungry dragon the square section of stone blocks. With a deep rumbling sound heard above the roar of the fire, the center block slides open. The tip of the flame darts up through the opening. Instantly the trap is closed, the pillar of fire drops down past them, down 100 feet into a seething, bubbling lake of fire. Past where they stand, rigid with horror, flashes a gigantic yellow figure. One long drawn dying shriek, and the figure vanishes in the fiery pit.
3: Oh, oh, this is horrible. Let's get away.
0: Ah, be goody. Now I know where we are. That movable block of stone up there. Atea's chamber of sacrifice. The heathen idol of gold.
2: Right. This must be the pit of the fires of Tor. The fire we saw come through the floor.
1: And that poor devil that fell down in that hell just now.
0: Oh, by the saints. Will he look over there? A natural stone bridge across the pit, from this side to the other.
2: This passage opens onto a wide ledge just beyond these bars. There's another ledge over there on the other side of the bridge. There must be some way of opening this thing.
3: You don't mean we're going to cross this bridge?
2: Behind us, Jeanette. Sheeta, the leopard, and the yellow men. If we can get through this barrier, cross that bridge, we may find a way out through the passage over there.
3: But Tarzan, the pillar of fire. If it comes up while we're on that bridge.
1: I wouldn't worry about that, old girl. I believe the fire rises only when that stone up there is opened. It forms a draft and draws the flames up.
3: Oh, but even if we get across, isn't that another set of bars at the mouth of that passage over there?
2: If we find how to open these, the others will be easy. There must be a lever or handle or something, O'Rourke.
0: Not a thing. Not so much as even a button. I've pushed and pulled at every bar and... Oh, be golly, tis opening.
2: One of the bars. Which one did you pull?
0: Faith, and I don't know. All of them.
2: Those over there must open the same way. We'll find the right one. Come on. We'll leave this one open in case we have to come back.
1: We'll need asbestos boots, my friend.
3: At Tarzan, your bare feet.
2: Let me worry about that, Jeanette. Anyway, the bridge swings round behind the column of fire. Come, we're wasting time.
1: Careful, Jeanette. Here, give me your hand. This thing is no more than a foot bridge. Take her other hand, O'Rourke.
2: You two go ahead. I'll carry her. You've got to get across in a hurry before that trap up there opens again and draws the fire up. Go on, Ashley. O'Rourke.
0: Oh, be goody. These stones are as hot as the devil. Hurry, Major. Me feet are burning up.
3: Tarzan, look. Down there. Into that bubbling cauldron of fire. Oh, I never could have crossed it alone.
2: We'll be on the other side in a minute.
3: I'll never forget this as long as I live. If we ever get out of this awful place alive, I'm through following Uncle Jim and his...
2: Here we are. This ledge is wider than the one we left. Have you found the bar that opens the gate, O'Rourke?
0: Not yet. I'm home. Ah, here you are. Oh, come on.
2: Now we'll close this one.
1: And now, where to?
2: On down the corridor. It's wide and well lighted.
0: Another cross corridor. Begorry, tis an amazing place, this honeycombed with underground passageways and caverns.
1: Volcanic rock, undoubtedly. No human hands could have done all this.
3: Well, which way do we go? Doesn't make much difference, does it? These passageways are all alike.
1: Shh. Quiet.
0: Begorry, this snake's den seems to be alive with all...
1: Quiet.
0: Yeah,
1: I don't know.
2: Yellow men coming. Only two. Here. We'll get behind this projection. They're coming down that cross corridor. You'll see where they go and follow.
6: Not you, Gumbo Panto. No? Well, Rukwa Panto.
0: By the saints, will he look chained together between them two heathens, the lieutenant and Uka?
6: The Jack Benny Program, presented by Lucky Strike. 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Here's what the Crosley Poll found.
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8: The Lucky Strike Program, starring Jack Benny with Mary Livingston, Phil Harris, Rochester Dennis Day, and yours truly, Don Wilson. Ladies and gentlemen, as an emergency measure, at 2 o'clock this morning, the state of California went on daylight savings time, which means that in California, we started the day an hour earlier. This sudden change has even upset the barnyard animals. For this morning, when I opened my bedroom window at 5 o'clock, which was really 4 o'clock, I heard...

0: What a shame. It's their first argument since they appeared on Bride and Groom. Continue, Don.
1: Yes, ladies and gentlemen, the change of time has certainly been confusing. So now we bring you a man who gets 5 o'clock shadow with his 4 o'clock tea, Jack Benny.
0: Thank you. Hello again, this is Jack Benny talking, and Don, what is the reason for this sudden change of time here in California?
1: Well, Jack, because of the drought, there's been a power shortage, and the extra hour of daylight saves millions of kilowatt hours of electricity.
0: Kilowatts?
1: Yes. Yes, you see, we've had practically no rain, and it takes millions of tons of water rushing through the penstocks to turn the turbines which generate electricity. It is then run through the giant transformers in which it is converted into alternating current. And this current is sent throughout the state on a complicated network of cables.
0: Well. Imagine them going through all that trouble just so Rochester can burn my toast in the morning. But, Don, this drought has really been something. I don't ever remember it being so dry out. Well, listen, this you'll never believe. I mean, this sounds incredible. But it's been so dry. Last week, I passed a citrus grove, and I saw an orange sucking a lemon. You know, the rain today nearly spoiled that joke. You know, we nearly took it out. But anyway, Don, I like the idea of broadcasting at 5 o'clock instead of 4 because it gives us more time.
2: Oh, say, Mr. Benny, I heard you and Don talking about...
0: Oh, hello, Dennis.
2: Hello. Say, Mr. Benny, I heard you and Don talking about...
0: Oh, did you just get here?
2: Yeah. I heard you and Don talking about daylight savings time, and I'm in favor of it.
0: Well, I'm glad you are, Dennis. You see, it gives us an extra hour of daylight every day.
2: Yeah. I got up at 2 o'clock this morning. I turned my watch ahead 365 hours.
0: What?
2: I'm set for the whole year.
0: Yeah. Aren't you glad you made me repeat that, huh? But Dennis, look at me. I want to ask you one thing. Why do you have to be so silly? I mean, you're not a kid anymore. Look, you're approaching manhood.
2: I am?
0: Certainly. And you have responsibilities. Look, Dennis, I really wanted to talk to you. Like, when I was your age, I was serious-minded, settled. I was supporting my family. I'd get up at 4 o'clock in the morning on a cold, wintry day, pack my own lunch, then trudge 12 miles through the snow looking for work. Any kind of work. Selling paper, shoveling coal, digging ditches, anything. And at night, with the pennies I had earned clenched in my little fist...

0: clenched in my little fist. I would drag my weary body home. And it was because of my efforts that my loved ones, my family, were able to keep body and soul together through that dreadful winter. What do you think of that?
1: That was pretty good, but I still think they'll give it to Ronald Coleman.
0: Dennis, I was just telling you the story of my life. I wasn't trying to get an Academy Award. I didn't even make a picture, so I'm not eligible to win it.
1: Oh, you're just being modest.
0: I'm not being modest. I didn't make a picture last year. If I had made one, then I would be eligible to win the award.
1: What a ham.
0: Oh, for heaven's sake, I don't know why I get into these things.
2: Oh, speaking of pictures, Jack, I saw a great one last night.
0: Really, Don? What'd you see?
2: The Naked City.
1: Ooh, what he said.
0: Well, that does it. Mary, have you ever heard anyone so ridiculous? Mary, I'm talking to you.
3: Jack, I don't come in till the next page.
0: Well, come in now. I can't stand any more of this.
3: Okay. Hello, Jack.
0: Hello, Mary. Hey, fellas, look who's here. Mary.
3: Say, Jack.
0: What?
3: I'm all mixed up now. How come we're broadcasting at 3 o'clock instead of 4?
0: We're not broadcasting at 3 o'clock. Look, it's 5 o'clock. You see, you're supposed to set your watch ahead.
3: Ahead?
0: Certainly. See, the idea is to get an extra hour of daylight, and the purpose of that is to conserve electricity. You see, there's been a drought, and it takes millions of tons of water rushing through the penstocks to turn the turbines which generate the electricity. It is then run through a giant transformer.
3: Shut up!
0: Miss Stewart, you are employed on this program to read one line at the opening of the show, and that's all. I could have got a real chicken, but they wanted 90 cents a pound. Now, please don't interrupt again.
1: $643.70.
0: Dennis, what are you figuring?
1: Don Wilson at 90 cents a pound.
0: Dennis, go sit on Dennis for a while so we can get on with the show, will you?
3: Say, Jack, are you having the winner of the Walking Man contest on the program today?
0: Yes, Mary. Ralph Edwards is going to bring her over later.
3: Well, good, because I got a letter from Mama, and she says she's going to listen.
0: Oh, a letter from your mother?
3: Yeah. Here it is, right here.
0: Well, what does the fearless Fosdick of Plainfield have to say?
3: I'll read it to you. My darling daughter Mary, just a short note to tell you how thrilled we all were to find that Jack was the walking man. Yeah. When I heard the news, I got so excited that the cow is now wearing 4 Band-Aids.
0: Oh, the poor thing.
3: I should have realized Jack was the walking man as soon as I heard that clue where he played the violin. Oh. It sounded like a cat who already lost 8 lives and didn't have a nickel to call Northside 777.
0: Mary, your mother can put a Band-Aid on that gag, too.
3: So much for Jack.
0: This show was written in doo-wah-diddy, I think.
3: So much for Jack. Now, here's the latest family news. Your sister Babe has been studying dramatics, and this Wednesday, she will have an important part in the annual St. Patrick's Day play.
4: Oh, Babe.
3: The play will open with St. Patrick chasing Babe out of Ireland.
0: Say, Babe should be good in that part. She never did have hips, you know?
3: This part doesn't give Babe any lines to read, but she'll have a chance to hiss back at the audience.
0: Good, good.
3: No other news except we had to take your Uncle Harry to a psychiatrist, as he thinks he's an avocado. Every time I make a salad, he jumps in the bowl.
0: What?
3: Once he did it without dressing.
0: Mary.
3: Salad dressing, that is.
0: Your Uncle Harry is really a character. I remember last year he thought he was a tube of shaving cream. Every time he left the house, he wanted you to screw his cap on. What a guy.
3: So we'll close now with all my love to you, your mother, Mama.
0: Well, I'm glad that's over. Now, come on, Dennis. It's time for your song. What are you going to sing?
1: Well, since Wednesday is St. Patrick's Day, I'm going to sing McNamara's band.
0: Good, good. Go ahead.

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When the walking man to Ireland came, he took me by the hand. 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Oh, the drums go banging, the cymbals clang, and the horns, they blaze away. McCarty pumps the old bassoon.

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And when they march along the street, the ladies tank come grand. They shout, there's Uncle Julius playing with an Irish band. 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

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And I'm not long for this world.

0: That was McNamara, the band, sung by that wee broth of a lad, Dennis Day. And Dennis, me by, sure and begotter, I'm proud of you, lad, as I am of me father, Shillelagh. But Dennis, seriously, I want to congratulate you and all the Irish on St. Patrick's Day.
1: Thank you, and a good yontif to you, too.
0: What?
1: Soll sein mit Glück, und ich will sehen später der Daten der.
0: Thank you, Dennis. And now, oh, hold it, kids. Come in.
2: Hey, Mr. Benny?
0: Yes?
2: I'm here to inform you that the results of Radio Mirror Magazine's nationwide poll have been tabulated, and you've won the title of America's favorite comedian.
0: Well, thank you.
2: Don't thank me. I voted for Mary's mother.
0: What?
2: You're about as funny as an eviction notice.
0: Look, all right, you came here, you told me I won the award, now you can go.
2: Yeah, just a minute. Is Don Wilson around?
0: Why, yes, he's... Hey, wait a minute. Ask me that again, will you?
2: Yeah, I said, is Don Wilson around?
0: He's not only around, but he's a firm and a fully packed. Oh, brother, you may not be the walking man, but you step right into that one. Yes, sir. Hey, mister, what are you doing?
2: I'm setting my watch back an hour. I was happier then. Now may I see Mr. Wilson?
0: Oh, Don, come here a minute.
3: Yes, what is it, Jack?
2: Hey, Mr. Wilson, on behalf of Radio Mirror Magazine, I want to congratulate you on being voted America's favorite radio announcer.
3: Little old me?
2: Yes, little fat old you. The plaque we're presenting to you reads, first prize awarded to Don Wilson because of perfect diction and flawless enunciation.
3: Well, gosh, who won second prize?
2: Speedy Rig.
0: The Effie Boone will be heartbroken.
2: Now, Mr. Benny, yeah. While I'm here, I'd like to take some pictures of the lady who won the Walking Man contest.
0: Well, Ralph Edwards was supposed to bring her over, and they're not here yet. I can't understand what's keeping them. I better call up and see.
4: Say, Maple, what is it, Gates? Mr. Benny's line is flashing. I wonder what High Button Shoes wants now. Well, answer it and find out. I'm loosening my girdle. You answer it. Okay. Hello?
0: Hello, Mabel?
4: No, this is Gertrude. Right now, Mabel is loosening
5: her... Gertrude!
0: Gertrude, will you try to get me Ralph Edwards, please?
4: Just a moment. He wants I should get him Ralph Edwards. It's a good thing he talked to you. I'd have hung up on him.
5: Why?
4: Why? Jack took me out once, and when we got home, he didn't even kiss me goodnight. I can't understand it. I even brought my lips up close to him like this.
5: Well, no wonder he didn't kiss you.
4: What?
5: I've seen a better pucker on a closed laundry bag.
4: Well, maybe it's because I don't paint my lips up so good. You know, it's hard with a thin brush. I think I'll start using a rubber stamp like you do.
5: Yeah, but you gotta be careful. Once at the office, I was in a hurry to make up. I grabbed the wrong stamp and my lips said, fragile, this end up. Anyway, I don't care what you say, Mabel. To me, Mr. Benny has a very sweet personality.
4: Well, everyone is entitled to their own opinion. That's why you find so many things in fruitcake.
5: Oh, that's a fine way to talk about Mr. Benny, especially now that he's famous as a walking man.
4: What's so wonderful about that? He was walking when Paul Revere was riding.
5: Ain't it the truth?
0: Operator.
5: I'm sorry, Mr. Benny, but Ralph Edwards doesn't answer.
0: All right, thanks.
6: Jack, wasn't Ralph Edwards home?
0: No, but we finally got to use that telephone routine we've been saving since Thanksgiving. Four times we rehearsed it and had to take it out, huh? Anyway, Ralph will be down here. And Don, until he gets here, he might as well... Oh, hello, Phil.
7: Hello, Jackson.
0: How you live?
7: I'm sorry I'm late, Jackson, but this change of time got me all mixed up.
0: Well, Phil, that's ridiculous. All you had to do was set your watch ahead an hour.
7: Well, that ain't easy for me. You see, my watch has got four hands.
0: Four hands?
7: Sure. Here, I'll show it to you. Take a look at... How do you like that? I saw four hands last night.
0: That I can understand. Phil, are those your eyes, or are you trying to flag down a freight train? Anyway, the change of time is no excuse. You've been with me for 12 years, and not once have you been on time for rehearsal.
7: Jackson, if you had a band as lousy as mine, you wouldn't even get here for the show.
0: Well, Phil, now that you really admit that what your band sounds like, why don't you let him go?
7: I can't, Jackson. Can't do it. I got to deal with Petrillo, where I have to take all the in-between musicians.
0: In-between musicians?
7: Yeah, when they're through with Guy Lombardo and not quite ready for Forest Lawn, I get them.
0: What a combination, Guy Lombardo and Forest Lawn. Phil, who makes their arrangements?
7: Digger Odell.
0: Oh, stop with those jokes.
7: What do you mean, jokes? There. Look what it says on the music.
0: Where? Well, I'll be darned. May you rest 16 bars in peace. Well, Phil, whether you like your orchestra or not, we have to have a band number, so hit it, will you? Hey, what's that now?
8: I just did that to wake up the audience.
0: Well, Mr. Blank, you don't have to wake up the audience. You were hired just to do one crow at the opening of the program. You can go home now.
8: But I'm talented. I can do a lot of things.
0: Look, will you please?
8: A dog, a horse, a pig.
0: Look, mister. Look, I don't want all of them.
8: Wait, wait, wait. I also imitate an electric organ.
0: What?
8: Now, cut that out. You know? That's all, folks.

0: That was a short version. Why don't you... Why don't you let me know? I wish somebody let me know these things.
1: Well, unclench your fist.
0: That was I'm Looking Over a Four-Leaf Clover, played by Phil Harris, and as Ireland Must Be Heaven, because you can't hear his music there, orchestra. And now, folks...
2: Oh, say, Jack, I'm a little worried. Ralph Edwards hasn't shown up yet.
0: Well, he ought to be here any minute. Meanwhile, Don, let's have a commercial.
2: Oh, I can't do a commercial because the quartet isn't here.
0: The quartet isn't here? Why not?
2: Well, you see...
0: What are you laughing at, Mary?
3: The quartet couldn't be here because the baritone got married.
0: What about the other three guys?
3: They tied their shoes to the back of his car and forgot to get out of them.
0: You should have tied that joke to the back of Fred Allen. Well, Don, even though the quartet isn't here, we got to have a commercial, so it's up to you to do it.
2: Oh, but Jack, how am I going to get laughs reading a straight commercial?
0: Well...
2: Listen to this. LSMFT, LSMFT. Lucky Strike means fine tobacco. Yes, Lucky Strike means fine tobacco. Listen to what Mr. C. Burt Oliver, tobacco warehouseman of Lexington, Kentucky, says. I've been smoking Lucky's for... Oh, it's no use, Jack. You can't get laughs that way.
0: But you can, Don. You can. I'll show you. You read the same thing, and while you're reading it, I'll put this silly-looking straw hat on your head.
2: Straw hat?
0: Yeah, like the ones they wear in the magazine ads. Now go ahead and read it again, and at a certain point, I'll put on the straw
2: Okay, hat. Okay. LSMFT, LSMFT. Lucky Strike means fine tobacco. Yes, Lucky Strike means fine tobacco. Listen to what Mr. C. Burt Oliver, tobacco warehouseman of Lexington, Kentucky,
0: says. Now, wait
2: till
0: I put on the hat. Now.
2: I've been smoking Lucky's for nigh on to 20 years. Because I've seen the makers of Lucky Strike consistently buy that fine, that naturally mild tobacco. Yes, sir. Why not? You bet. LSMFT, LSMFT. Lucky Strikes are so round, so firm, so fully packed.
0: That's it.
2: So free and easy on the
0: draw. You see, there you are, Don. You see how easy it is to get. Not only that, it'll be great on television.
2: You mean you're signing me up?
0: No, not you, Don. Just the hat. And now, folks.
3: Hey, Jack, your guests have arrived.
0: My guests?
3: Yeah.
0: Oh, good. I'll introduce them. Ladies and gentlemen, it isn't often that we have guest stars on this program. And for a very good reason.
4: They cost money.
0: Besides that. But tonight it gives me great pleasure to introduce the master of ceremonies of radio's number one quiz show and the originator of the Walking Man contest. Here he is, Ralph Edwards.
5: Hiya, Truth.
0: Hello, Consequence. Well, Alf, I was worried that you wouldn't get here, so I called your house, but nobody answered. I can't understand it.
5: Oh, but, Jack, there was nobody in my house, so my phone couldn't be answered.
0: Funny, I thought does everything.
5: Maybe it was in the washing machine at the time.
0: Maybe, but I'm sure glad you got here,
5: Alf. Well, so am I, Jack, because I want to take this opportunity of thanking you again for your splendid cooperation in the Walking Man contest, which raised over $1 million.
0: Whoops.
5: To be exact, we raised almost...
0: Whoops.
5: Yes.
0: Oh, $2 million. Oh, good.
5: And all this money, Jack, went to the American Heart Association.
0: Well, that's certainly a worthy cause.
3: Say, Ralph, do you mind if I ask you a question?
5: I know, Mary. What is it?
3: Well, in your four contests, Mr. Hush, Mrs. Hush, Miss Hush, and Walking Mush,
0: The Walking Man.
3: Total value of all the prizes given away.
5: Oh, I'd say around $100,000.
0: Gee.
5: And, you know, since I've been running these contests, I've been the happiest guy in the world. I only wish I could give more prizes. It gives me such a wonderful feeling, giving things away.
0: Well, to each his own. But Ralph, while you're on the subject of money, don't you think I should receive something for my efforts on your program the last 8 weeks?
5: Well, Jack,
0: I know it was for charity, Ralph, but for 8 weeks I walked and walked and walked.
5: Yeah, I know, Jack, and I have here a check for you for $6.30.
0: $6.30? How'd you arrive at that figure?
5: 15 cents for the first quarter mile and 20 cents a mile thereafter.
0: So that's why you strapped that meter on my back. If I'd have known that, I'd have taken longer steps, you know.
5: Jack, I don't know.
0: I should put on that straw hat for that joke, you know.
5: No, but I can't understand you at all. I always thought it was just a gag, but it seems the only thing you can think of is money.
0: So what, Ralph? There's nothing wrong with liking money.
5: Oh, but Jack, think of it this way. Money isn't everything. Supposing you were the only person in the whole world. All the diamonds, all the wealth, all the gold was yours. Now, wouldn't you be lonely?
0: Lonely but loaded. I'd be so nice to come home to.
5: Well, I may as well get to the real reason for my being here today. I brought along as my special guest tonight, Mrs. Florence Hubbard of Chicago. May I introduce her to you and your listeners?
0: Certainly, Ralph. Go right ahead.
5: All right. Ladies and gentlemen, it's my privilege to present the winner of the Walking Man contest, Mrs. Florence Hubbard of Chicago, Illinois.
0: Mrs. Hubbard, I want to welcome you to this program.
4: Thank you, Mr. Benny.
0: You know, I read in the paper that after you won the Walking Man contest, all your old friends, people you haven't heard from in years, came around to see you.
4: That's right.
0: Gee, that must have been thrilling. Who was the very first person to visit you after you won?
4: The income tax man.
0: Oh, well, I'll bet after the income tax man got there, Mrs. Hubbard's cupboard was bare.
4: For that, I left Chicago.
5: Tell us, Mrs. Hubbard, how did you discover that Jack was the walking man?
4: It was simple. The footsteps were familiar.
5: You mean you've heard his footsteps before?
4: No, but I realized they were made by a person around my own age.
0: Now, just a second, Mrs. Hubbard. How old are you?
4: 39.
0: 39? Gee, you look a little older.
4: I am. But, but they gave me a new birth certificate as one of the prizes.
0: Oh, I see. You know, this is really quite a coincidence. I happen to be 39 years old myself.
4: Really? What contest did you win?
0: No contest. You see, that's really my age.
4: But you look much...
5: Mrs. Hubbard, remember you're a guest here.
0: Yes. Now, Mrs. Hubbard, tell me, were you born in Chicago?
4: No, I was born in the South.
0: Really, where?
4: A little place called Duwad City.
0: Now that you've had all this good luck, I suppose you'll be thinking of getting married again, huh?
5: Won't you?
4: No. Now that I've all these prizes, I feel that I don't need anyone.
0: But won't you be lonely?
4: Lonely, but loaded.
0: Oh, yes. I know what you mean. Well, it's all be nice of you to come on my program tonight. Thanks very much, and congratulations.
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0: Ladies and gentlemen, I want to thank Ralph Edwards and Mrs. Hubbard for being with us today. Mrs. Hubbard appeared through the courtesy of Carson Peary and Scott. Also on our program tonight were Mel Blanc, Frank Nelson, B. Benaderet, Sarah Berner, Blanche Stewart. I appeared through the courtesy of Penicillin tonight. Good night, folks.
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9: Mr. Davis, today the war is 2 weeks old. 2 weeks that have been a surprise to everybody except the German general staff and possibly even to them. That the Germans, unless much of their forces had to be diverted to meet British and French attacks, could beat the Poles was generally admitted. But nobody expected the Germans to get so far so soon. Things look a little better for the Poles this evening. The German attacks on Brest-Litovsk have so far failed to capture the city. And the Warsaw radio reports that part of the Polish army that was trapped in the western provinces has broken through the German ring and joined the defenders of the capital. But there's another and wider German ring far to the east of Warsaw, a ring that will apparently be closed if Brest-Litovsk is taken. And it remains to be seen whether the great concentration of Polish troops in the capital will ever get out. In any case, some of the nations that have been watching from the sidelines seem to think that the Polish war is about over and are taking precautions so that, as the Moscow newspaper Pravda puts it, events shall not take them unawares. For 2 days now, we've been hearing talk from Moscow of the creation of new states in the east of Poland, which might serve as shock absorbers between Germany and Russia. But if a new Ukrainian republic is set up on present Polish territory, it would apparently be under German domination, for the Germans already hold half the land it would include. The Russians could hardly feel easy about that in view of Hitler's long-standing ambitions for the Russian Ukraine, which would be just over the border. Today, Russia called up another 500,000 conscripts, which will make a total of 4.5 million men under arms. It must be repeated that no such force would be needed for a new partition of Poland. Nobody but Joseph Stalin knows what Russia's policy is going to be in the near future. Possibly even he does not know, but is waiting to see how he can turn events to the best advantage for himself. But it seems likely that he, too, has been surprised, and not pleasantly, by the rapidity of the German conquest of Poland. Meanwhile, the Italian newspapers were saying yesterday, and saying it in editorials, remember, that couldn't have been published without government permission. It couldn't have been published if they hadn't represented something that, at the moment at least, the government wanted the people to hear. They were saying that the war would end with German victory, that Italy, too, would attain her goals, and that these goals were Tunisia, Djibouti, and Suez, all of which could be attained, of course, only at the expense of France and England. And now this afternoon, the report, not yet official, but ascribed to usually unimpeachable sources, comes from Moscow that Russia and Japan may be getting together. An agreement is said to have been reached to stop the border skirmishing in the Far East. There's talk of a Russo-Japanese non-aggression pact inspired by German diplomacy, and a Tokyo newspaper reports that Russia will be asked to cut off the help it has been giving to China. Russia, you observed, is to be asked to give up, not Japan. If that report is correct, that is not very pleasant news for Mr. Stalin either. But Stalin can take it more easily than the French and British could take it. In the long run, it is hard to see how Russian and Japanese interests in the Far East can be reconciled. But that conflict can be put off a long time if they can both be satisfied at the cost of other powers. An agreement with Russia which gave Japan a free hand in China would be a terrific blow to British interests, and conceivably Stalin might feel that in times like these it is better to play safe, keep out of trouble, and see how the other powers come out before he commits himself. We don't know yet how much there is in this talk of a Russo-Japanese agreement. It was talked about a week or more ago, but it's talked about more confidently now, and the Italian papers are certainly stronger in support of Germany than at the outbreak of the war. Which is to say that the first 2 weeks of the war have seen victories for German diplomacy as well as for German arms. In international affairs as well as in domestic affairs, Hitler has proved that nothing succeeds like success.
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Programming for Virginia Voice is made possible in part through an agreement with the Virginia Department for the Blind and Vision Impaired, providing services and resources to Virginians who are blind, vision impaired, or deafblind to achieve their desired levels of employment, education, and independence. 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Raising expectations, changing lives.

0: 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It is currently 7 a.m. Coming up is Silver Linings, followed at 8 a.m. by Jewish Life, and Christian History at 8:30.
1: Hello, and welcome to Silver Linings, the program that uplifts, inspires, and reminds us of the good in the world. I'm Virginia Voice volunteer Indra Maviner, and today I will be reading segment 3 from the book Grit, written by Angela Duckworth. The life Seaver described sounds grim, but that's not how Seaver saw things. Pitching is what makes me happy. I've devoted my life to it. I've made up my mind what I want to do. I'm happy when I pitch well, so I only do things that help me be happy. What I mean by passion is not just that you have something you care about. What I mean is that you care about the same ultimate goal in an unabiding, loyal, steady way. You are not capricious. Each day, you wake up thinking of the questions you fell asleep thinking about. You are, in a sense, pointing in the same direction, ever eager to take even the smallest step forward than to take a step to the side towards some other destination. At the extreme, one might call your focus obsessive. Most of your actions derive their significance from their allegiance to your ultimate concern, your life philosophy. You have your priorities in order. Grit is about holding the same top-level goal for a very long time. Furthermore, this life philosophy, as Pete Carroll might put it, is so interesting and important that it organizes a great deal of your waking activity. In very gritty people, most mid-level and low-level goals are, in some way or another, related to that ultimate goal. In contrast, a lack of grit can come from having less coherent goal structures. Here are a few ways a lack of grit can show itself. I've met many young people who can articulate a dream, for example, to be a doctor or to play basketball in the NBA, and can vividly imagine how wonderful that would be. But they can't point to the mid-level and low-level goals that will get them there. Their goal hierarchy has a top-level goal, but no supporting mid-level or low-level goals. This is what my good friend and fellow psychologist, Gabrielle Oettingen, calls positive fantasizing. Gabrielle's research suggests that indulging in visions of a positive future without figuring out how to get there, chiefly by considering what obstacles stand in the way, has short-term payoffs but long-term costs. In the short term, you feel pretty great about your aspiration to be a doctor. In the long term, you live with the disappointment of not having achieved your goal. Even more common, I think, is having a bunch of mid-level goals that don't correspond to any unifying top-level goal, or having a few competing goal hierarchies that aren't in any way connected with each other. To some extent, goal conflict is a necessary feature of human existence. For instance, I have one goal hierarchy as a professional and another as a mother. Even Tom Seaver admits that the travel and practice schedule of a professional baseball player made it hard to spend as much time with his wife and kids as he would have liked. So though pitching was his professional passion, there were other goal hierarchies that obviously mattered to him. Like Seaver, I have one goal hierarchy for work: use psychological science to help kids thrive. But I have a separate goal hierarchy that involves being the best mother I can be to my two daughters. As any working parent knows, having two ultimate concerns isn't easy. There seems to never be enough time, energy, or attention to go around. I've decided to live with that tension. As a young woman, I considered alternatives, not having my career or not raising a family, and decided that morally, there was no right decision, only a decision that was right for me. So the idea that every waking moment in our lives should be guided by one top-level goal is an idealized extreme that may not be desirable even for the grittiest of us. Still, I would argue that it's possible to pare down long lists of mid-level and low-level work goals according to how they serve a goal of supreme importance. And I think that one top-level professional goal, rather than any number, is ideal. In sum, the more unified, aligned, and coordinated our goal hierarchies are, the better. Warren Buffett, the self-made billionaire whose personal wealth, acquired entirely within his own lifetime, is twice the size of Harvard University's endowment, reportedly gave his pilot a simple three-step process for prioritizing. The story goes like this. Buffett turns to his faithful pilot and says that he must have dreams greater than flying Buffett around to where he needs to go. The pilot confesses that yes, he does. And then Buffett takes him through the three steps. First, you write down a list of 25 career goals. Second, you do some soul searching and circle the five highest priority goals. Just five. Third, you take a good hard look at the 20 goals you didn't circle. These you avoid at all costs. They're what distract you. They eat away time and energy, taking your eye from the goals that matter more. When I first heard the story, I thought, who could have as many as 25 different career goals? That's kind of ridiculous, isn't it? Then I started writing down on a piece of line paper all the projects I'm currently working on. When I got to line 32, I realized I could benefit from this exercise. Interestingly, most of the goals I spontaneously thought of were mid-level goals. People generally default to that level of goal when they're asked to write down a number of goals, not just one. To help me prioritize, I added columns that allowed me to sort out how interesting and important these projects were. I rated each goal on a scale from 1 to 10, from least to most interesting, and then from least to most important. I multiplied these numbers together to get a number from 1 to 100. None of my goals had an interest times importance rating as high as 100, but none were as low as 1 either. Then I tried to take Buffett's advice and circle just a few of the most interesting and important goals, relegating the rest to avoid at all cost category. I tried, but I just couldn't do it. After a day or so of wondering who was right, me or Warren Buffett, I realized that a lot of my goals were, in fact, related to one another. The majority, in fact, were means to ends, setting me up to make progress towards one ultimate goal, helping kids achieve and thrive. There were only a few professional goals for which this wasn't true. Reluctantly, I decided to put those on the avoid at all cost list. Now, if I could ever sit down with Buffett and go through my list with him, which is unlikely since I doubt my needs rate a place in his goal hierarchy, he would surely tell me that the point of this exercise is to face the fact that time and energy are limited. Any successful person has to decide what they do, in part by deciding what not to do. I get that. And I still have a ways to go on that count. But I would also say that conventional prioritizing isn't enough. When you have to divide your actions among a number of very different high-level career goals, you're extremely conflicted. You need one internal compass, not two, three, four, or five. So to Buffett's three-step exercise in prioritizing, I would add an additional step. Ask yourself, to what extent do these goals serve a common purpose? The more they're part of the same goal hierarchy, important because they then serve the same ultimate concern, the more focused your passion. If you follow this method of prioritization, will you become a Hall of Fame pitcher or earn more money than anyone else in history? Probably not. But you'll stand a better chance of getting somewhere you care about, a better chance of moving closer to where you want to be. When you see your goals organized in a hierarchy, you realize that grit is not at all about stubbornly pursuing at all costs and ad infinitum every single low-level goal on your list. In fact, you can expect to abandon a few of the things you're working very hard on at this moment. Not all of them will work out. Sure, you should try hard, even a little longer than you might think necessary. But don't beat your head against the wall attempting to follow through on something that is merely a means to a more important end. I thought about how important it is to know how low-level goals fit into one's overall hierarchy when I listened to Roz Chast, the celebrated New Yorker cartoonist, give a talk at the local library. She told us that her rejection rate is, at this stage in her career, about 90%. She claimed that it used to be much, much higher. I called Bob Mankoff, the cartoon editor for The New Yorker, to ask how typical that number is. To me, it seemed shockingly high. Bob told me that Ross was indeed an anomaly. Phew, I thought. I didn't want to think about all the cartoonists in the world getting rejected 9 times out of 10. But then Bob told me that most cartoonists live with even more rejection. His magazine, Contract Cartoonists who have dramatically better odds of getting published than anyone else, collectively submit about 500 cartoons every week. In a given issue, there is only room on average for about 17 of them. I did the math. That's a rejection rate of more than 96%. Holy smokes! Who would keep going when the odds are that grim? Well, for one, Bob himself. Bob's story reveals a lot about how dogged perseverance towards top-level goals requires

himself. Bob's story reveals a lot about how dogged perseverance towards top-level goals requires, paradoxically perhaps, some flexibility at lower levels in the goal hierarchy. It's as if the highest level goal gets written in ink once you've done enough living and reflecting to know what that goal is, and the lower level goals get written in pencil. So you can revise them and sometimes erase them all together, and then figure out new ones to take their place. The low-level goal with the angry-looking X through it has been blocked. It's a rejection slip, a setback, a dead end, a failure. The gritty person will be disappointed or even heartbroken, but not for long. Soon enough, the gritty person identifies a new low-level goal, draws another cartoon, for example, that serves the same purpose. One of the mottos of the Green Berets is improvise, adapt, overcome. A lot of us were told as children, if at first you don't succeed, try again. Sound advice, but as they say, try again, then try something different. At lower levels of a goal hierarchy, that's exactly what's needed. Here's Bob Mankoff's story. Like Jeff Gettleman, the New York Times East Africa Bureau chief, Bob didn't always have a clearly defined passion. As a kid, Bob liked to draw, and instead of attending his local high school in the Bronx, he went to the LaGuardia High School of Music and Art, later fictionalized in the movie Fame. Once there, though, he got a look at the competition and was intimidated. Being exposed to real drawing talent, Bob recalls, made mine wither. I didn't touch a pen, pencil, or paintbrush for 3 years after graduating. Instead, he enrolled at Syracuse University, where he studied philosophy and psychology. In his senior year, he bought a book called Learning to Cartoon by the legendary Sid Hoff, an exemplar of the effort counts twice maximum. Over his lifetime, Hoff contributed 571 cartoons to The New Yorker, wrote and illustrated more than 60 children's books, drew two syndicated cartoon strips, and contributed literally thousands of drawings and cartoons to other publications. Hoff's book opens cheerily with, "Is it hard becoming a cartoonist? No, it isn't. And to prove it, I've written this book." It ends with a chapter called How to Survive Rejection Slips. In between are lessons on composition, perspective, the human figure, facial expressions, and so on. Bob used Hoff's advice to create 27 cartoons. He walked from one magazine to another, trying to make a sale, but not The New Yorker, which didn't see cartoonists in person. And he was, of course, summarily rejected by every editor he saw. Most asked him to try again, with more cartoons, the next week. More? Bob wondered. How could anyone do more than 27 cartoons? Before he could reread Hoff's last chapter on rejection slips, Bob received notice that he was eligible to be drafted for combat in Vietnam. He had no great desire to go. In fact, he had a great desire not to go. So he repurposed himself quickly as a graduate student in experimental psychology. Over the next few years, while running rats and mazes, he found time, when he could, to draw. Then, just before earning his doctorate, he had the realization that research psychology wasn't his calling. "I remember thinking that my defining personality characteristic was something else. I'm the funniest guy you've ever met. That's the way I thought of myself. I'm funny." For a while, Bob considered two ways of making humor his career. I said, "Okay, I'm going to do stand-up, or I'm going to be a cartoonist." He threw himself into both with gusto. "All day I would write routines, and then at night I would draw cartoons." But over time, one of these mid-level goals became more attractive than the other. Stand-up comedy was different back then. There weren't really comedy clubs. I'd have to go to the Borscht Belt. And I really didn't want to. I knew my humor was not going to work like I wanted it to for these people. So Bob dropped stand-up comedy and devoted his entire energy into cartoons. After 2 years of submitting, all I had to show for it were enough New Yorker rejection slips to wallpaper my bathroom. There were small victories, cartoons sold to other magazines. But by that time, Bob's top-level goal had become a whole lot more specific and ambitious. He didn't just want to be funny for a living. He wanted to be among the best cartoonists in the world. The New Yorker was to cartooning what the New York Yankees were to baseball. The best team, Bob explains. If you could make that team, you too were one of the best. The pile of rejection slips suggested to Bob that try again was not working. He decided to do something different. "I went to the New York Public Library and I looked at
all the cartoons.

0: back to 1925 that had ever been printed in the New Yorker. At first, he thought maybe he didn't draw well enough, but it was plain to see that some of the very successful New Yorker cartoonists were third-rate draftsmen. Then Bob thought something might be awry with the length of his captions, too short or too long. But that possibility wasn't supported, either. Captions were generally brief, but not always. And anyway, Bob's didn't seem unusual in that respect. Then Bob thought maybe he was missing the mark with his type of humor. No, again, some successful cartoons were whimsical, some satirical, some philosophical, and some just interesting. The one thing all cartoons had in common was this. They made the reader think. And here was another common thread. Every cartoonist had a personal style that was distinctively their own. There was no single best style. On the contrary, what mattered was that the style was, in some very deep and idiosyncratic way, an expression of the individual cartoonist. Paging through, literally, every cartoon the New Yorker had ever published, Bob knew he could do as well. Or better. I thought, I can do this. I can do this. I had complete confidence. He knew he could draw cartoons that would make people think, and he knew he could develop his own style. I worked through various styles. Eventually, I did my dot style. The now famous dot style of Bob's cartoons is called stippling, and Bob had originally tried it back in high school when he discovered the French impressionist Georges Seurat. After getting rejected from the New Yorker about 2,000 times between 1974 and 1977, Bob sent in the cartoon below. It was accepted. The next year, he sold 13 cartoons to the New Yorker, then 25 the following year, then 27. In 1981, Bob received a letter from the magazine asking if he'd consider becoming a contract cartoonist. He said yes. In his role as editor and mentor, Bob advises aspiring cartoonists to submit their drawings in batches of 10, because in cartooning, as in life, 9 out of 10 things never work out. Indeed, giving up on low-level goals is not only forgivable, it's sometimes absolutely necessary. You should give up when one lower-level goal can be swapped for another that is more feasible. It also makes sense to switch your path when a different lower-level goal or a different means to the same end is just more efficient or more fun, or for whatever reason, makes more sense than your original plan. On any long journey, detours are to be expected. However, the higher level of the goal, the more it makes sense to be stubborn. Personally, I try not to get too hung up on a particular rejected grant application, academic paper, or failed experiment. The pain of those failures is real, but I don't dwell on them for long before moving on. In contrast, I don't give up as easily on mid-level goals, and frankly, I can't imagine anything that would change my ultimate aim, my life philosophy, as Pete might say. My compass, once I found all the parts and put it together, keeps pointing me in the same direction, week after month after year. Long before I conducted the first interviews that put me on the trail of grit, a Stanford psychologist named Catherine Cox was herself cataloging the characteristics of high achievers. In 1926, Cox published her findings, based on the biographical details of 301 exceptionally accomplished historical figures. These eminent individuals included poets, political and religious leaders, scientists, soldiers, philosophers, artists, and musicians, all lived and died in the 4 centuries prior to Cox's investigation, and all left behind records of accomplishment worthy of documentation in 6 popular encyclopedias. Cox's initial goal was to estimate how smart each of these individuals were, both relative to one another and also compared to the rest of humanity. In pursuit of these estimates, she combed through the available evidence, searching for signs of intellectual precocity. And from the age and superiority of these accomplishments, she reckoned each person's childhood IQ. The published summary of this study, if you can call a book of more than 800 pages a summary, includes a case study for each of Cox's 301, arranged in order from least to most intelligent. According to Cox, the very smartest in the bunch was the philosopher John Stuart Mill, who earned an estimated childhood IQ of 190 by learning Greek at age 3, writing a history of Rome at age 6, and assisting his father in correcting the proofs of a history of India at age 12. The least intelligent of Cox's ranking, whose estimated childhood IQ of 100 to 110, are just a hair above average for humanity. Included the founder of modern astronomy, Nicholas Copernicus, the chemist and physicist Michael Faraday, and the Spanish poet and novelist Miguel de Cervantes. Isaac Newton ranks squarely in the middle with an IQ of 130, the bare minimum that a child needs to qualify for many of today's gifted and talented programs. From these IQ estimates, Cox concluded that, as a group, accomplished historical figures are smarter than most of us. No surprise there. A more unexpected observation was how little IQ mattered in distinguishing the most from the least accomplished, the average childhood IQ of the most eminent geniuses, whom Cox dubbed the first 10, was 146. The average IQ of the least eminent, dubbed the last 10, was 143. The spread was trivial. In other words, the relationship between intelligence and eminence in Cox's sample was exceedingly slight. Cox's first 10 most eminent geniuses: Sir Francis Bacon, Napoleon Bonaparte, Edmund Burke, Johann Wolfgang von Goethe, Martin Luther, John Milton, Isaac Newton, William Pitt, Voltaire, George Washington. Cox's last 10 least eminent geniuses: Christian K.J. von Bunsen, Thomas Chalmers, Thomas Chatterton, Richard Cobden, Samuel Taylor Coleridge, Georges J. Danton, Joseph Hayden, Hugues Félicité, Robert de Lamennais, Giuseppe Mazzini, Joachim Marut. If intellectual talent wasn't the detriment of whether a person ascended to the first 10 or was relegated to the last 10, then what was? While poring over thousands of pages of biographical data, Cox and her assistants also evaluated 67 different personality traits for a subset of 100 geniuses. Cox deliberately chose a rainbow of traits. In fact, she covered the full range of what modern psychologists consider to be important, to allow for the fullest possible exploration of the differences that set apart the eminent from the rest of humanity, and further, the last 10 from the first 10. For most of the 67 indicators, Cox found only trivial differences between the eminent and the general population. For instance, eminence had little to do with extroversion, cheerfulness, or a sense of humor. And not all of the high achievers had earned high marks in school. Rather, what definitively set apart the eminent from the rest of humanity were a cluster of four indicators. Notably, these also distinguished the first 10 from the last 10, the super eminent from the merely eminent. Cox grouped these together and called them the persistence of motive. Two indicators could easily be rephrased as passion terms for the grit scale: degree to which he works with distant objects in view, as opposed to living from hand to mouth, active preparation for later life, working toward a definite goal, tendency to not abandon tasks from mere changeability, not seeking something fresh because of novelty, not looking for a change. And the other two could easily be rewritten as perseverance items for the grit scale: degree of strength, of will or perseverance, quiet determination to stick to a course once decided upon, tendency to not abandon tasks in the face of obstacles, perseverance, tenacity, doggedness. A big reason why some people are really tall, some people are really short, and a bunch of people are of varying heights in between. But it's also true that the average height of men and women has increased dramatically in just a few generations. For example, military records show that the average British man was 5'5", about 150 years ago. But today that average is 5'10". Height gains have been even more dramatic in other countries. In the Netherlands, the average man now stands almost 6'1", a gain of more than 6 inches over the last 150 years. I'm reminded of these dramatic generational gains in height whenever I get together with my Dutch collaborators. They bend over solicitously, but it still feels like standing in a forest of redwoods. It's unlikely that the gene pool has changed all that dramatically in just a few generations. Instead, the most powerful height boosters have been nutrition, clean water, air and water, and modern medicine. Incidentally, generational gains in weight have been even more dramatic, and again, that seems to be the consequence of eating more and moving around less, rather than changes in our DNA. Even within a generation, You can see the influence and environment on height. Children who are provided healthy food in abundance will grow up taller, whereas malnutrition stunts growth. Likewise, traits like honesty and generosity and, yes, grit are genetically influenced and, in addition, influenced by experience. Ditto for IQ, extroversion, enjoying the great outdoors, having a sweet tooth, the likelihood that you'll end up a chain smoker, your risk of getting skin cancer, and really any other trait you can think of. Nature matters, and so does nurture. Talent, in all their varieties, are also genetically influenced. Some of us are born with genes that make it easier to learn to carry a tune, or dunk a basketball, or solve a quadratic equation. But against intuition, talents are also not entirely genetic. The rate at which we develop any skill is also, crucially, a function of experience. For instance, sociologist Dan Chambliss swam competitively in high school, but stopped when it seemed clear he wasn't going to make it as a nationally ranked swimmer. "I'm small," he explained, "and my ankles won't plantar flex. Come again? I can't point my toes. I can only flex them. It's an anatomical limitation, which means, basically, at the elite level, I could only swim breaststroke." After our exchange, I did a little research on plantar flexion. Stretching exercises can improve your range of motion, but the length of certain bones does make a difference in how flexible your feet and ankles are. Still, the biggest impediment to improving wasn't anatomy. It was how we coached. In retrospect, I look back now and see I had horribly bad coaches in a couple of crucial places. One of my high school coaches, I had him for 4 years, literally taught me zero, nothing. He taught me how to do a breaststroke turn, and he taught me incorrectly. What happened when Dan did finally experience good coaching, in part from hanging around the national and Olympic coaches he was studying? Years later, I got back into the pool, got in shape again, and swam a 200-yard individual medley as fast as I did in high school. Again, same story. Not just nature and not just nurture. Both. How do scientists know, with unwavering conviction, that both nature and nurture play a role in determining things like talent and grit? Over the past few decades, researchers have been studying the identical and fraternal twins raised in the same family or raised in different families. Identical twins have all the same DNA, while fraternal twins, on average, only share about half. That fact, and a whole lot of fancy statistics, well, not that fancy, more mundane, really, once a good teacher explains them to you, allows researchers to infer from how similar the twins grew up to be the heritability of a trait. Very recently, researchers in London let me know they had administered the grit scale to more than 2,000 pairs of teenage twins living in the United Kingdom. This study estimated the heritability of that perseverance subscale to be 37% and the passion subscale to be 20%. These estimates are on par for heritability estimates for other personality traits. And in the simplest terms, this means that some of the variation in grit in the population can be attributed to genetic factors, and the rest can be attributed to experience. I hasten to add that there isn't just one gene that explains the heritability of grit. On the contrary, dozens of research studies have shown that almost all human traits are polygenic, meaning that the traits are influenced by more than one gene. Many more, in fact. Height, for example, is influenced by, at last count, at least 697 different genes. And some of the genes that influence height influence other traits as well. In total, the human genome contains as many as 25,000 different genes, and they tend to interact with one another and with environmental influences in complicated, still poorly understood ways. In sum, what have we learned? First, grit, talent, and other psychological traits relevant to success in life are influenced by genes and also by experience. Second, there's no single gene for grit, or indeed any other psychological trait. You are listening to Silver Linings on Virginia Voice. We are currently reading from the book Grit, written by Angela Duckworth. I'd like to make a third important point. Heritability estimates explain why people differ from the average, but they say nothing about the average itself. While the heritability of height says something about variability, why in a given population some people are taller and some shorter, it says nothing about how average height has changed. This is important because it provides evidence that the environment we grew up in really does matter, and it matters a lot. Here's another striking example, and one more relevant to the science of success. The Flynn Effect, named after Jim Flynn, the New Zealand social scientist who discovered it. The Flynn Effect refers to startling gains in IQ scores over the past century. How big are the gains? On the most widely used IQ test today, the Wechsler Intelligence Scale for Children and the Wechsler Adult Intelligence Scales, gains have averaged more than 15 points in the last 50 in the more than 30 countries that have been studied. Put another way, if you scored people a century ago against modern norms, they would have an average IQ score of 70, borderline for having an intellectual disability. If you scored people today against the norms of a century ago, we would have an average IQ score of 130, the typical cut score for mentally gifted programs. When I learned about the Flynn Effect, I didn't believe it. How could it be that we're all getting that much smarter so quickly? I called Jim to share my incredulity, my desire to learn more, and globetrotter that he is, he actually flew all the way to Philadelphia to meet with me and give me a talk on his work. At our first encounter, I remember thinking that Jim looked like a caricature of an academic. Tall, a little bony, wire-rimmed glasses, and a rather unruly head of curly steel-gray hair. Flynn began his talk with the basic facts of IQ change. Digging through the raw scores of IQ tests taken over the years, he found the improvements on some tests were much bigger than others. He went to the chalkboard and sketched out a steep line indicating that scores had climbed most sharply for IQ tests assessing abstract reasoning. For instance, many young children today can answer the question, dogs and rabbits, how are they alike? They might tell you that both dogs and rabbits are alive, or that they're both animals. In the scoring manual, these answers only earn half credit. Some children might go as far to say that they're both mammals, and for that insight, they'd earn a full credit. In contrast, young children a century ago might look at you quizzically and say, dogs chase rabbits, 0 points. As a species, we're getting better and better at abstract reasoning. By way of explaining massive gains in certain IQ subsets, but not in others, Flynn told a story about basketball and television. Basketball, at all levels of competition, has gotten more competitive over the last century. Flynn played a little ball himself as a student and remembers the game changing even within a few years. What happened? According to Flynn, what happened was television. Basketball was a great game to watch on the small screen, and the exposure fueled the game's popularity. Once television became a household fixture, more kids started playing the game, trying left-handed layups, crossover dribbles, graceful hook shots, and other skills that seemed routine among star players. And by getting better, each kid inadvertently enriched the learning environment for the kids he or she was playing against. Because one thing makes you better at basketball is playing with kids who are just a little more skilled. Flynn called the virtuous cycle of skill improvement the social multiplier effect, and he used the same logic to explain generational changes in abstract reasoning. More and more, over the past century, our jobs and daily lives ask us to think analytically, logically. We go to school for longer, and in school we're asked more and more to reason rather than rely on rote memorization. Either small environmental changes, differences, or genetic ones can trigger a virtuous cycle. Either way, the effects are multiplied socially through culture because each of us enriches the environment of all of us. Here's a graph showing how grit scale scores vary by age. These are data from a large sample of American adults, and you can see from the horizontal axis that the grittiest adults in my sample were in their late 60s or older, and the least gritty were in their 20s. One explanation for this data is that there's a sort of reverse Flynn effect for grit. For instance, it's possible that adults in their seventh decade of life are grittier because they grew up in a very different cultural era, perhaps one whose values and norms emphasize sustained passion and perseverance more than has been the case recently. In other words, it could be that the greatest generation is grittier than the millennials because cultural forces are different today than yesterday. This explanation for why grit and age go hand in hand was suggested to me by an older colleague who, looking over my shoulder at the same graph, shook his head and said, "I knew it! I've been teaching the same undergraduates the same course at the same university for decades, and I'll tell you, they just don't work as hard these days as they used to." My dad, who gave his entire professional life as a chemist to DuPont and quite literally retired with the gold watch, might say the same of the Wharton entrepreneur who approached me after my lecture. Even while pulling all-nighters for his present venture, the young man half expected to be on something entirely new within a few years. Alternatively, it's possible these age trends have nothing to do with generational changes in grit. Instead, what the data may be showing is how people mature over time. My own experience and the stories of grit paragons like Jeff Gettleman and Bob Mankoff suggest that indeed, grit grows as we try to figure out our life philosophy, learn to dust ourselves off after rejection and disappointment, and learn to tell the difference between low-level goals that should be abandoned quickly and higher level goals that demand more tenacity. The maturation story is that we develop the capacity for long-term passion and perseverance as we get older. To distinguish between these rival explanations, we need a different kind of study. To generate the data I just showed you, I asked people of different ages about their current level of grit. What I got was a snapshot of grit in younger and older adults. Ideally, I'd follow these people for the rest of their lives, the way psychologist George Valiant followed the Harvard men. Since the grit scale hasn't been around very long, I can't play you a time-lapse movie of grit over the life course. What I want is the movie. What I have is a snapshot. Fortunately, many other aspects of personality have been examined longitudinally. In dozens of studies that followed people over years and decades, the trends are clear. Most of us become more conscientious, confident, caring, and calm with life experience. A lot of that change happens between the ages of 20 and 40. But in fact, there's no epoch of the human lifespan where personality stops evolving. Collectively, these data demonstrate what personality psychologists now call the maturity principle. We grow up, or at least many of us do. To some extent, these changes are pre-programmed and biological. Puberty and menopause are things that change our personalities, for example. But on the whole, personality change is more of a function of life experience. How exactly do life experiences change personality? One reason we change is that we learn something we simply didn't know before. For instance, we might learn through trial and error that repeatedly swapping out one's career ambitions for another is fulfilling. That's certainly what happened to me in my 20s. After running a nonprofit, then pursuing neuroscience research, then management consulting, then teaching, I learned that being a promising beginner is fun, but being an actual expert is infinitely more gratifying. I've learned that years of hard work are often mistaken for innate talent, and that passion is as necessary as perseverance to world-class excellence. Likewise, we learn, as novelist John Irving did, that to do anything really well, you have to overextend yourself. To appreciate that, in doing something over and over again, something that was never natural becomes almost second nature. And finally, that the capacity to do work that diligently doesn't come overnight. Other than insights about the human condition, what else is there that changes with age? What changes, I think, are our circumstances. As we grow older, we're thrust into new situations. We get our first job. We may get married. Our parents get older, and we find ourselves their caretakers. Often, these new situations call on us to act differently than we used to. And because there's no species on the planet more adaptable than ours, we change. We rise to the occasion. In other words, we change when we need to. Necessity is the mother of adaptation. Here's a trivial example. Somehow, my youngest daughter, Lucy, reached the age of 3 without learning to use the potty. My husband and I had done our best to bribe, cajole, and trick her into leaving diapers behind. We'd read all the books about all the right things to do, and we tried to do all those things, or at least we tried as energetically as possible for working parents with other things on their to-do list. To no avail, Lucy's will proved stronger than ours. Soon after her 3rd birthday, Lucy changed preschool classrooms, from the toddler classrooms where almost all the children were still in diapers, to the big kid classroom, which didn't even have a changing table. The first day I dropped her off in the new room, her eyes widened to saucers, scanning this new environment, a little bit afraid, I think. More likely than not, wishing she could stay in her old room, where she'd grown comfortable. I'll never forget picking Lucy up that afternoon. She smiled at me proudly and announced that she'd use the potty. And then, in so many words, she told me she was done with diapers. And she was. Potty training happened in a single moment in time. How? Because when a child lines up for the potty with all the other children and sees that she's expected to take her turn, she does exactly that. She learns what she needs to do. Bernie No, the headmaster of the Lakeside School in Seattle, recently shared the following story about his own daughter. It illustrates the maturity principle to a T. No's family lives on campus. And as a teenager, his daughter was late to school almost every day. One summer, his daughter got a job folding clothes at the local American Eagle. On her first day, the store manager said, "Oh, by the way, the first time you're late, you're fired." She was stunned. No second chances? All her life, there'd been patience, understanding, and second chances. So then what happened? It was amazing, No remembered. Quite literally, it was the most immediate behavior change I'd ever seen her make. Suddenly, his daughter was setting two alarms to make sure she was on time, or early, to a job where being late was simply not tolerated. As a headmaster tasked with shepherding young people toward maturity, No considers his power to do so somewhat limited. If you're a business, you don't care whether a kid thinks they're special. What you care about is, can you deliver? If you can't deliver, hey, we don't have any use for you. Lectures don't have half the effect of consequences. What the maturity principle comes down to, I think, is this. Over time, we learn life lessons we don't forget, and we adapt in response to the growing demands of our circumstances. Eventually, new ways of thinking and acting become habitual. There comes a day when we can hardly remember our immature former selves, where we've adapted. These adaptations have become durable. And finally, our identity, the sort of person we see ourselves to be, has evolved. We've matured. Taken together, the data I've collected on grit and age are consistent with two different stories. One story says that our grit changes as a function of the cultural era in which we grow up in. The other story says that we get grittier as we get older. Both could be true, and I have a suspicion that both are, at least to an extent. Either way, this snapshot reveals that grit is not entirely fixed. Like every aspect of your psychological character, grit is more plastic than you might think. If grit can grow, how does that happen? I get emails and letters almost every day from people who wish they had more grit. They lament that they never stuck with anything in order to get really good at it. They feel like they've squandered their talents. They desperately want a long-term goal, and they want to pursue that goal with passion and perseverance, but they don't know where to start. A good place to start is to understand where you are today. If you're not as gritty as you want to be, ask yourself why. The most obvious answer people come up with goes something like this. I guess I'm just lazy. Here's another. I'm just a flake. Or, I'm congenitally incapable of sticking with things. All of these answers, I think, are wrong. In fact, when people drop out of things, they do so for a reason. Actually, they do so for different reasons. Any of the following four thoughts might go through your head right before you quit what you're doing. I'm bored. The effort isn't worth it. This isn't important to me. I can't do this, so I might as well give up. There's nothing wrong, morally or otherwise, with thoughts like these. As I tried to show in this chapter, paragons of grit weight goals, too. But the higher the level of the goal in question, the more stubborn they are about seeing it through. Most important, paragons of grit don't swap compasses. When it comes to the one singularly important aim that guides almost everything else they do, the very gritty tend not to utter the statements above. A lot of what I've learned about how grit grows comes from interviewing men and women who epitomize the qualities of passion and perseverance. I've included snippets of those conversations throughout this book so that you too can peer into the mind and heart of a grit paragon and see whether there's a belief, attitude, or habit worth emulating. These stories of grit are one kind of data, and they complement the more systematic, quantitative studies I've done in places like West Point and the National Spelling Bee. Together, the research reveals that the psychological assets that mature paragons of guilt have in common. There are four. They counter each of the buzz killers listed above, and they tend to develop over the years in a particular order. First comes interest. Passion begins with intrinsically enjoying what you do. Every gritty person I've studied can point to aspects of their work they enjoy less than others, and most have to put up with at least one or two chores they don't enjoy at all. Nevertheless, they're captivated by the endeavor as a whole. With enduring fascination and childlike curiosity, they practically shout out, "I love what I do!" Next comes the capacity to practice. One form of perseverance is the daily discipline of trying to do things better than we did yesterday. So after you've discovered and developed interest in a particular area, you must devote yourself to the sort of skilled, focused, full-hearted, challenge-exceeding skill practice that leads to mastery. You must zero in on your weaknesses, and you must do so over and over again, for hours a day, week after month after year. To be gritty is to resist complacency. "Whatever it takes, I want to improve," is a refrain of all the paragons of guilt, no matter their particular interest, and no matter how excellent they already are. Third is purpose. What ripens passion is the conviction that your work matters. For most people, interest without purpose is nearly impossible to sustain for a lifetime. It is therefore imperative that you identify your work as both personally interesting and at the same time, integrally connected to the well-being of others. For a few, a sense of purpose dawns early, but for many, the motivation to serve others heightens after the development of interest and years of disciplined practice. Regardless, fully mature exemplars of guilt invariably tell me, "My work is important, both to me and to others." And finally, hope. Hope is a rising to the occasion kind of perseverance. In this book, I discuss it after interest, practice, and purpose. But hope does not define the last stage of guilt. It defines every stage. From the very beginning to the very end, it is inestimably important to learn to keep going, even when things are difficult, even when we have doubts. At various points, in big ways and small, we get knocked down. If we stay down, grit loses. If we get up, grit prevails. Without the meddling of a psychologist like me, you may have figured a grit out all on your own. You may already have a deep and abiding interest, a ready appetite for constant challenge, and an evolved sense of purpose, and buoyant confidence in your ability to keep going that no adversity could sink. If so, you're probably close to a 5 out of 5 on the grit scale. I applaud you. If, on the other hand, you're not as gritty as you wish you were, and there's something for you in the chapters that follow, like calculus and piano, you can learn the psychology of grit on your own, but a little guidance can be a tremendous help. The 4 psychological assets of interest, practice, purpose, and hope are not, you have it, or you don't, commodities. You can learn to discover, develop, and deepen your interests. You can acquire the habit of discipline. You can cultivate a sense of purpose and meaning. And you can teach yourself to hope. You can grow your grit from the inside out. If you like to learn how, read on. Part 2. Growing grit from the inside out. Chapter 6. Interest. Follow your passion is a popular theme of commencement speeches. I've sat through my fair share, both as a student and a professor. I'd wager that at least half of all speakers, maybe more, underscore the importance of doing something you love. For instance, Will Shortz, longtime editor of the New York Times crossword puzzle, told students at Indiana University, "My advice for you is figure out what you enjoy doing most in life, and then try to do it full time. Life is short. Follow your passion." Jeff Bezos told Princeton graduates the story of leaving a high salary, high status, Manhattan finance job to start Amazon. "After much consideration, I took the less safe path to follow my passion." He has also said, whatever it is that you want to do, you'll find in life that if you're not passionate about what it is you're working on, you won't be able to stick with it. And it's not just on hot June days in our cap and gown that we get this advice. I hear the same thing over and over again, nearly verbatim, from the grit paragons I interview. So does Hester Lacey. Hester is a British journalist who has been interviewing achievers of the caliber of Shortz and Bezos, one per week, since 2011. Her column appears weekly in the Financial Times, whether they're fashion designers, Nicole Farhay, authors, Salman Rushdie, musicians, Lang Lang, comedians, Michael Palin, chocolatiers, Chantel Cody, or bartenders, Colin Field. Hester asked the same questions, including, "What drives you on?" and "If you lost everything tomorrow, what would you do?" I asked Hester what she's learned from talking to more than 200 mega-successful people. as she's described them during our conversation. One thing that comes up time and time again is, I love what I do. People couch it differently. Quite often, they say just that, I love what I do. But they also say things like, I'm so lucky, I get to wake up every morning looking forward to work. I can't wait to get in the studio. I can't wait to get on with the next project. These people are doing things not because they have to or because it's financially lucrative. Follow your passion was not the message I heard growing up. Instead, I was told that the practical realities of surviving in the real world were far more important than any young person living a sheltered life, such as my own could imagine. I was warned that overly idealistic dreams of finding something I loved could in fact be a breadcrumb trail into poverty and disappointment. I was reminded that certain jobs, like being a doctor, were both high income and high status, and these things would matter more to me in the long run than I might appreciate in the moment. As you might have guessed, the individual proffering this advice was my dad. So why'd you become a chemist? I once asked. Because my father told me to, he answered without a hint of resentment. When I was a boy, history was my favorite subject. He then explained that he'd enjoyed math and science too, but there was really no choice when it came to what he'd study in college. The family business was textiles, and my grandfather dispatched each of his sons to study trades relevant to one stage or another of textile production. Our business needed a chemist, not a historian. As it turns out, the Communist Revolution in China brought a premature end to the family textile business. Not long after he settled here in the United States, my dad went to work for DuPont. 35 years later, he retired as the highest-ranking scientist in the company. Given how absorbed my dad was in his work, often lost in reverie about some scientific or management problem, and how successful he was over the arc of his career, it seems worth considering the possibility that it's best to choose practicality over passion. Just how ridiculous is it to advise young people to go out and do what they love? Within the last decade or so, scientists who studied interests have finally arrived at a definitive answer. First, research shows that people are enormously more satisfied with their jobs when they do something that fits their personal interests. This is the conclusion of a meta-analysis that aggregated data from almost 100 different studies that collectively included working adults in just about every conceivable profession. For instance, people who enjoy thinking about abstract ideas are not happy managing the minutiae of logistically complicated projects. They'd rather be solving math problems. And people who really enjoy interacting with people are not happy when their job is to work alone at a computer all day. They're much better off in jobs like sales or teaching. What's more, people whose jobs match their personal interests are, in general, happier with their lives as a whole. Second, people perform better at work when what they do interests them. This is the conclusion of another meta-analysis of 60 studies conducted over the past 60 years. Employees whose intrinsic personal interests fit with their occupations do their jobs better, are more helpful to their coworkers, stay at their jobs longer. College students whose personal interests align with their major earn higher grades and are less likely to drop out. It's certainly true that you can't get a job just doing anything you enjoy. It's tough to make a living playing Minecraft, no matter how good you get at it. And there are a lot of people in this world whose circumstances preclude the luxury of choosing among a broad array of occupational options. Like it or not, there are very real constraints in the choices we can make about how we earn a living. Nevertheless, as William James foretold a century ago, these new scientific findings affirm commencement speech wisdom. The casting vote for how well we can expect to do an endeavor is desire and passion, the strength of our interest. In a 2014 Gallup poll, more than two-thirds of adults said they were not engaged at work, a good portion of whom were actively disengaged. This picture is even bleaker abroad. In a study of 141 nations, Gallup found that every country but Canada has higher numbers of not engaged and actively disengaged workers than the United States. Worldwide, only 13% of adults call themselves engaged at work. So it seems that very few people end up loving what they do for a living. It's difficult to reconcile that straightforward directives offered in inspirational speeches with epidemic levels of indifference towards work. When it comes to lining up our occupations with what we enjoy, how come so many of us miss the mark? And does my dad's success offer a counterexample to the passion argument? What should we make of the fact that by the time I came along, my father's work really was his passion? Should we stop telling others to follow your passion and instead tell them to follow our orders? I don't think so. In fact, I see Will Shortz and Jeff Bezos as terrific inspirations for what work can be. While it's naive to think that any of us could love every minute of what we do, I believe that the thousands of data points in these meta-analyses, which confirm the common sense intuition that interest matters. Nobody is interested in everything, and everybody is interested in something. So matching your job to what captures your attention and imagination is a good idea. It might not guarantee happiness and success, but I sure think it helps the odds. That said, I don't think most people need encouragement to follow their passion. Most would do exactly that in a heartbeat if only they had a passion in the first place. If I'm ever invited to give a commencement speech, I'll begin with the advice to foster a passion. And then I'll spend the rest of my time trying to change young minds about how that actually happens. When I first started interviewing grit paragons, I assumed they'd all have stories about this singular moment when suddenly they discovered their God-given passion. In my mind's eye, this was a filmable event with dramatic lighting and a soundtrack of rousing orchestral music commensurate with its monumental life-changing import. In the opening scene of Julie and Julia, a younger Julia Child than any of us watched on television is dining in a fancy French restaurant with her husband, Paul. Julia takes one vial of her sole menure, beautifully seared and perfectly deboned by the waiter moments before and now napped in a sauce of Normandy butter, lemon, and parsley. She swoons. She's never experienced anything like this before. She's always liked to eat, but she never knew food could be this good. The whole experience was an opening up of the soul and spirit for me, Julia said many years later. I was hooked, and for life, as it turned out. Such cinematic moments were what I expected from my grit paragons. And I think this is also what young graduates, roasting in their caps and gowns, the hard edge of their folding seat biting into their thighs, imagine what it must be like to discover your life's passion. One moment, you have no idea what to do with your time on Earth. And the next, it's all clear. You know exactly who you were meant to be. But in fact, most grit paragons I've interviewed told me they spent years exploring several different interests. And the one that eventually came to occupy all of their waking and sometimes sleeping thoughts wasn't recognizably their life's destiny on first acquaintance. Olympic gold medalist Rowdy Gaines, for example, told me, "When I was a kid, I loved sports. When I got to high school, I went out for football, baseball, basketball, golf, and tennis, in that order, before I went for swimming. I just kept plugging away. I figured I'd just keep going from one sport to the next until I found something I could really fall in love with. Swimming stuck. But it wasn't exactly love at first sight. The day I tried out for the swim team, I went to the school library to check out track and field because I kind of had a feeling that I was going to get cut. I figured I'd try out for track and field next." As a teenager, James Beard award-winning chef Mark Fetry was as interested in music as he was in cooking. After college, he moved to Los Angeles. "I went to a music school out there for a year, and I worked nights in a restaurant to make money. Later, when I was in a band, I worked mornings in restaurants so I could do the music thing at night. Then it was like, well, I'm making money in the restaurants, and I'm really starting to like it, and I'm not making anything in music. And then I had an opportunity to go to Italy, and that was it. It's hard for me to picture my favorite chef playing the guitar instead of making pasta, but when I asked what he thought about the road not taken, he said, well, cooking and music, they're both creative industries. I'm glad I went this way, but I think I could have been a musician instead." As for Julia Child, that ethereal morsel of sole menure was indeed a revelation. But her epiphany was that classical French cuisine was divine, not that she would become a chef, cookbook author, and even actually the woman who would teach America to make coq au vin in their very own kitchens. Instead, Julia's autobiography reveals that this memorable meal was followed by a succession of interest-stimulating experiences. An incomplete list would include countless delicious meals in the bistros of Paris, conversations and friendships with friendly fishmongers, butchers, and produce vendors in the city's open-air markets, encounters with two encyclopedic French cookbooks, the first loaned to her by her French tutor, and the second a gift from her ever-supportive husband, Paul. Hours of cooking at Le Cordon Bleu under the tutelage of the marvelously enthusiastic yet demanding Chef Bugnard, and the acquaintance of two Parisian women who had the idea of writing a cookbook for Americans. That is the end of segment 3 of Grit by Angela Duckworth. I'm Virginia Voice Volunteer in their Mothiner. Thank you for joining us for today's broadcast of Silver Linings. If you would like to hear today's program again, this recording is available on demand at virginiavoice.org.
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2: Hello, and welcome to this week's Jewish Life. I'm Leah Blackman with the Virginia Voice. We continue with our article from last week, from reformjudaism.org, How the Jews Created the Comic Book Industry, Part 1, The Golden Age, 1933 to 1955. Nailing the Nazis. With America's entry into World War II, Superman, Batman, and other comic book superheroes were pressed into action. As comic writers, Stan Lee says, we had to have villains in our stories. And once World War II started, the Nazis gave us the greatest villains in the world to fight against. It was a slam dunk. Captain Marvel fought Captain Nazi, the Aryan assassin and super soldier. Captain America, created in 1941 by Jewish cartoonists Joe Simon and Jack Kirby, took on the Nazi agent Red Skull. Two Jews created this weak little guy named Steve Rogers, who gets shot in the arm by scientist Dr. Reinstein, a reference to Albert Einstein, and by way of a secret serum, becomes this super strong hero who starts destroying Nazis, explains political cartoonist Peter Cooper, World War III Illustrated, The New Yorker, Mad Magazine Spy vs. Spy. What a distinctly empowering image. Simon and Kirby also created the Boy Commandos, a strip about an international group of patriotic children from Allied countries who aided in the war effort. The story's final panels often depicted caricatures of Hitler being foiled by the children's covert operations. The lesson: even children, like those who read comics, could play a heroic role in the battle against evil. To demonstrate their patriotism, Jewish comics creators were careful to fashion superheroes they perceived as super American. The all-powerful Steve Rogers, for example, was blonde and blue-eyed. When you're sitting down to write about an American hero within an American culture, you begin to devise those characters are characteristics that you regard as gentle, Eisner explains. By 1943, comic book publishing had become a multi-million dollar industry, with monthly sales reaching a record 25 million copies. The AA and DC groups claimed approximately one-third of the comic book market, and second-tier companies such as Quality and Timely were showing solid profits as well. In another 2 years, DC would absorb the AA group and form a DC universe, making it possible for one DC hero, such as Green Lantern, to guest star in Batman, another DC comic book with a continuing and consistent storyline. All was going great, that is, until cleaning up the comics. The real question is this: are comic books good or are they not good? If you want to raise a generation that is half stormtroopers and half cannon fodder with a dash of illiteracy, then comic books are good. In fact, they are perfect. Dr. Frederick Wortham. It would be just as difficult to explain the harmless thrill of a horror story to a Dr. Wortham as it would be to explain the sublimity of love to a frigid old maid, William M. Gaines. Confronted with the growing popularity of comic books, in 1941, the General Federation of Women's Clubs and other organizations concerned with preserving the innocence of America's youth launched a campaign against the increasingly popular genre of true crime comics, which featured titles like Boston's Bloody Gang War and Murder, Morphine, and Me. Anticipating the coming storm, AA Group Chief Max Gaines invited a number of prominent educators and psychologists to serve on his board of advisors. One of them, psychologist William Moulton Marston, invented a comic book character he believed would set a positive example for America's children. His creation, Wonder Woman, a crime-fighting, whimsical Amazon princess renowned for her highly ethical character, became the industry's first major female superhero. Sheldon Mayer's Red Tornado, a feisty female crime fighter, not to be confused with the later, more popular male superhero of the same name, was the first ever female comic book superhero, but never gained a large following. Other female superheroes read by both boys and girls would follow: Black Canary, Liberty Bell, Phantom Lady. After having served as midwife to the first comic book, the first superhero, the first superhero group, and the first major female crime fighter, Gaines decided it was time to move the genre in a new direction: ethical education. His new imprint, Educational Comics, EC, published such didactic titles as Picture Stories from the Bible, Picture Stories from World History, and Picture Stories from Science. He issued strict guidelines to the EC creative staff: never show anyone being stabbed or shot, never show a scene of torture, never show a hypodermic needle, never show a coffin, especially with anyone in it. And he enlisted a group of rabbis, priests, and other clergy to consult on the Picture Stories series. Yet the ever cost-conscious publisher often rejected their scholarly advice. "I don't give a damn how long it took Moses," he once screamed. "I want it, the story, in two panels." In 1945, Gaines sold out his one-third stake in the AA Group to his partners, Leibowitz and Donenfeld, for $500,000. He retained only a handful of EC titles: Tiny Tot Comics, Animal Fables, and the Picture Stories line. Working independently for the next 2 years, Gaines concentrated all his effort on the remaining titles, but EC consistently lost money. Gaines's comics may have been morally sound, but children preferred tales of superheroes fighting heinous villains. On August 20th, 1947, Gaines was boating on Lake Placid, New York, when suddenly another vessel came speeding toward him. There was no way to avoid the impending crash. In a heroic last act, Gaines threw the child of his friend Sam Irwin into the back of the boat just seconds before the collision, saving the boy's life. Absorbing the full impact of the crash, Gaines died instantly. Max's son, Bill Gaines, a 25-year-old NYU student, took charge of EC Comics at the urging of his mother. Trying to get the company out of the red, he issued a line of teen romance comics with sappy titles like Modern Love, A Moon, A Girl, Romance, and Saddle Romances. They failed miserably. Then, with the help of writer, artist, editor Al Feldstein, who shared Bill's passion for radio horror programs, Gaines dropped EC's line of detective comics, Crime Patrol, Against Crime, in favor of lurid science fiction comic titles such as Weird Science and Weird Fantasy, as well as horror comics such as The Vault of Horror and The Haunt of Fear, which featured such gory tales as Coffin Spell and Ooze in a Cellar. Educational Comics was renamed Entertaining Comics, and EC began making money. Writer

never been done before in a comic book. The comic book companies tended to make war glamorous, Kurtzman said. That offended me, so I turned my stories to anti-war. What set EC apart from its competitors was a commitment to moral themes. Storylines often dealt with the evils of abusive relationships, misguided patriotism, and racism. And writer Al Feldstein's Judgment Day from Weird Fantasy No. 18, March-April 1953, for example, an Earth astronaut named Tarleton is sent to the planet Cybernia to judge whether its robot inhabitants are socially and technologically advanced enough to join the Earth Galactic Republic. Determining that Cybernia is a segregated society, the orange robots consign the blue robots to economic discrimination and ghettos. Tarleton decides that Cybernia cannot be part of the Republic until its people, like those on Earth, have learned to live together without discrimination. When Tarleton returns to his spaceship, he removes his helmet, and we see that he is a handsome black man. The beads of perspiration on his dark skin twinkling like distant stars. This O. Henry-style twist ending, typical of EC's horror and sci-fi stories, presaged the morality tales of later TV shows, such as Twilight Zone, Alfred Hitchcock Presents, and Star Trek. Gaines's successful turnaround of his father's failing company led to scores of imitators that produced horror, crime, and science fiction comics with no redeeming social qualities. Alarmed parents who vehemently objected to the filth their children were reading found an ally in psychologist Dr. Frederick Wertham, author of The Seduction of the Innocent, a study on the negative effects of comic books. Wertham condemned most of the genre, especially crime and horror comics, for contributing to juvenile delinquency, and cited dozens of cases of children who had committed murders, injuries, and suicides after reading comics. He also portrayed Batman, Robin, and Wonder Woman as closeted gay and lesbian superheroes, a damning accusation in those deeply homophobic times, and ironic given the fact that Wonder Woman had been created as a positive role model by a fellow psychologist. Much of the slander directed against Gaines and his fellow comic book publishers was motivated by anti-Semitism. A Hartford Current editorial, for instance, referred to comics as the filthy stream that flows from the gold-plated sewers of New York, a code phrase for Jewish businesses. Comic book burnings became a familiar sight across the country, and some of the so-called disgusting literature was seized by police. The Attorney General of Massachusetts called for the banning of Gaines's humor comic, Panic, after it ran a spoof of A Visit from St. Nicholas, commonly known by its opening line, "'Twas a night before Christmas," charging that it was actually stirring up a bona fide panic by desecrating Christmas. New York police seized and quarantined issues of Panic until Gaines went to court and won their release. As the outcry following the publication of Seduction of the Innocent grew, so did the call for government intervention. On April 21st, 1954, the sub

subcommittee to investigate juvenile delinquency of the Committee on the Judiciary open in Manhattan Federal Court. Gaines was the only comic book publisher willing to testify, but due to the effects of a strong cold medicine, his performance on the witness stand was less than stellar. The more Senator Estes Kefauver and his committee grilled the groggy Gaines, the more his speech slurred. The media jumped on that, says mad cartoonist Drew Friedman of the televised hearings. It was so unfair. They portrayed him as some slovenly Jewish pornographer. Reeling from this debacle, Gaines called an emergency meeting of his fellow comic book publishers, who agreed with him that immediate action was necessary. But instead of fighting back, they decided to form a self-censoring comics authority. They also voted to ban the words crime, horror, terror, and weird from comic books, effectively casting EC as the scapegoat for the entire industry. As most of Gaines's titles contained at least one of these words, he had no choice but to suspend publication of his horror and suspense comics. Established on September 16, 1954, the Comics Code Authority, headed by former Judge Charles F. Murphy, transformed the genre. 90% of the industry adopted the CCAIDS code, which prohibited the depiction of vampires, zombies, werewolves, and ghouls. Policemen, government employees, and other authority figures had to be portrayed in a respectful manner. Evil characters could be depicted only for the purpose of illuminating a moral issue, and all lurid, unsavory, and gruesome illustrations were disallowed. To be sold on newsstands or in drugstores, comic books had to carry the approved Comics Code Authority seal. Kurtzman's Mad World. I don't think it's going too far to say that for my generation, the generation that protested the Vietnam War, growing up with Harvey's Mad and Harvey's War Comics shaped the situation to allow our generation to protest that war. It was comics about media that made you question how you get your information. And that's a necessary component toward taking any kind of political action. Art Spiegelman. By 1955, the only EC publication still in print was Mad, which had dodged the axe through a clever maneuver. Gaines had transformed the comic book into a magazine. Issue number 24, 25 cents, exempting it from CCA regulations. Mad had been created as a comic book 3 years earlier by the socially crusading Harvey Kurtzman, who'd written, edited, and helped illustrate the first several issues. Subtitle, humor in a jugular vein, and designed to appeal to both teens and adults. It was the first satirical comic book to address the nation's social ills and challenge its sacred cows. In 1954, for example, Mad number 17 attacked Senator Joseph R. McCarthy's televised hearings on communist infiltration of the U.S. Army with What's My Shine, a parody of the TV game show What's My Line, which had been preempted by the hearings. Kurtzman was deriding the hearings as having as much validity as a holiday game show.
Mad also gave a wink to Jewish readers with the constant use of Yiddishisms, such as schmaltz, oi, and fet. Kurtzman's way of tossing matzah balls at the white bread, waspy veneer of his competitors' comics. Explains Al Jaffe. Mad made fun of pretentiousness. They made fun of the noblemen, because none of them were noblemen. It's basic irreverence. Mad's conversion from a comic book to a bi-monthly magazine marked the end of the golden age of comic books, which, for its creators, was like a drama in two acts. In Act One, Jews seeking to escape poverty invented a new genre that melded popular art and storytelling and projected Jewish and adolescent power fantasies onto their all-American superhero creations. During the shorter second act, the five-year reign of EC Comics was marked by an overriding concern about morality, sometimes emanating from a Jewish sensibility. In the words of the X-Men creator Stan Lee, "To me, you can wrap all of Judaism up in one sentence, and that is, do not do unto others. All I tried to do in my stories was show that there's some innate goodness in the human condition. And there's always going to be evil. We should always be fighting evil." That was how the Jews created the comic book industry, the Golden Age, 1933 to 1955. We continue this history of comic books with part two, how Jews transform the comic book industry. The Silver Age, 1956 to 1978, Ari Kaplan. By the mid-1950s, the comic book industry was in a sorry state. Allegations that the genre was promoting juvenile delinquency and illiteracy had done in the popular and groundbreaking horror and crime comics, and superheroes were now bland incarnations of their former selves. Batman, once a shadowy figure of the night, was recast as a high camp Boy Scout battling rainbow-colored monsters. Superman, once the nemesis of corrupt politicians and foreign dictators, now embarked on such silly misadventures as keeping himself whole after being split in two, Superman Red and Superman Blue. And Wonder Woman, once a model of female empowerment, now required an escort, her boyfriend, Colonel Steve Trevor, to satisfy critics the likes of Dr. Frederick Wortham, who suggested she was a closeted lesbian. Desperate to revitalize sagging sales, DC began to revamp its second string lineup of superheroes, such as Green Lantern, now test pilot Hal Jordan, and The Flash, aka police scientist Barry Allen. Editor Julie Schwartz, along with writer John Broom, not Jewish, and cartoonist Gil Kane, born Eli Katz, introduced hundreds of new, identically costumed Green Lantern superheroes, each from a different planet, who patrolled the galaxy as part of an interplanetary peacekeeping force. The Green Lantern of Earth, Hal Jordan, was modeled on actor Paul Newman, and the Guardians of the Universe, little blue men who served as masters of the Green Lantern Corps, were designed by Kane to resemble Israeli Prime Minister David Ben-Gurion. Schwartz and his creative team also conceived a makeover for The Flash, a more modern crew cut and a sleeker costume.
and Jewish writer Bob Kaniger cranked out more complex stories, emphasizing The Flash's character development. Inaugurated in September-October 1956, in the pages of Showcase No. 4, the new Flash would herald the so-called Silver Age of comics, the first age in which comics weren't just for kids anymore. But although these updated superheroes boosted sales for DC, the malaise gripping the industry persisted. Comic books needed a good punch in the jaw, and they were about to get it. The Marvel Age. When you think about it, the Incredible Hulk is a golem. Stan Lee, referring to the medieval monster of Jewish lore. In 1961, Stan Lee, born Stanley Martin Lieber, was facing a career crisis. After 21 years in the business, the comic book writer, editor, and production manager of the Goodman Publishing Company was tired of being perceived as being at the bottom of the cultural totem pole. He aspired to be a great writer someday. It was time, Lee decided, to consider a career change. But before he made his move, his boss, Martin Goodman, called Lee into his office and ordered him to come up with a new superhero concept that would outperform DC's The Justice League of America, which combined the revamped Flash and Green Lantern with mainstays like Superman, Batman, and Wonder Woman to form a team of superheroes. Lee was incredulous. Sales of Superman, the gold standard of superheroes, had slumped for much of the 1950s. It would take a real-life superhero to truly revive the genre. We will continue this article next week. That's all for this week's Jewish Life. I'm Leah Blackman for the Virginia Voice. This program is also available on demand at www.virginiavoice.org.

Greetings and welcome to this week's Christian History Program. I'm Virginia Voice volunteer Stacy Wilson reading from Christian History Magazine. We continue our David Livingstone back issue number 56 with the article about the other Livingstone. We'll pick up where we left off last week. He's now on his third river attempt, the Rovuma River. He's been back and forth from the Shire, hoping to find a way into the interior of Africa through the Zambezi. Tossed like twigs. The Rovuma River, however, would have to wait, for Livingstone had a promise to keep. On his previous expedition, he had brought the Makololo tribe to Tet from their homeland, rescuing them from slavers. At the time, he promised them that upon his return to Africa, he would lead them back to their home. It was this promise, in fact, that had pushed him to return to Africa so quickly. So, back to the Zambezi, he went. Escorting the Makololo was a long, relatively uneventful journey. On the way, however, Livingstone found that slave traders routinely claimed to be his children to gain favor and cheap slaves. Livingstone was horrified, not only at the suggestion of illicit behavior, but more importantly, this. The country he had opened in order to stop the slave trade had become a highway for it. Quote, "We were made the unwilling instruments of extending the slave trade. Had we not been under obligations to return with the Makololo to their own country, we should have left the Zambezi." End quote. When he arrived at Seshke, Livingstone was more desperate than ever to prove the Zambezi navigable. He obtained canoes, and he navigated from Victoria Falls to the Gabrabasa Rapids without incident. But Livingstone wanted to show he could descend the gorge, too. When he tried, the canoes were tossed like twigs in the whitewater. His men were somehow able to swim to shore safely and recover the canoes. "We now left the river and proceeded on foot," Livingstone later recounted, sorry we had not done so the day before. Personnel issues surfaced again, this time with his brother Charles. Quote, "He seems to let out in a moment of irritation a long pent-up feeling," he wrote. "In going up with us, now he is useless. He often expected me to be his assistant instead of him acting as mine." In fact, Charles almost got himself killed after he kicked a Makololo chief while arguing with his brother. The chief, inches from plunging a spear into the minister's chest, only stopped at David's request. Still seething from the slave trader's exploitation of his travels and discouraged by his experience at the Kibrabasa Gorge, amazingly, he still maintained it would be navigable with a powerful steamer, Livingstone returned to Tet ready to write off the Zambezi altogether, concentrating his efforts on Lake Nyasa. "We have kept the faith with the Makololo," he said, and then admitted in disappointment, "though we have done little else." Missionary mess. Livingstone naturally did not share his pessimism with the English government. Instead, he encouraged his country to lay claim to the Nyasa area, portraying the valley as an Eden awaiting residents. At the time, the government had no interest in creating and maintaining a colony in Central Africa, but it supported Livingstone's plans to explore Nyasa and his desire to establish a mission near the lake. So it sent a new boat to replace the Ma Robert along with a staff for the mission. The staff that arrived included five Africans picked up from the Cape of Good Hope, a bishop, three clergymen, and two laborers. Each of the Europeans had been inspired by Livingstone's famous Cambridge Address, which pleaded for more missionaries to Africa. But Livingstone commented, "It was a puzzle to know what to do with so many men." For Livingstone, a natural loner, this crowd was too much. On the other hand,
The missionary's awe for Livingstone was quickly diminished when they discovered he had greatly exaggerated the livability of the Shire Valley. And when the missionaries became enmeshed in an intertribal warfare in an attempt to free slaves, Livingstone's work of building relationships with tribes was undone. To every tribe of the area, it would appear the group had taken sides. Death toll. This news was compounded by word that more people were coming to the mission at Magomero, including Livingstone's wife, Mary, and two other women. The land was far too harsh for the English women, but Livingstone had written so kindly of the Shire Valley that they thought it was safe to come. Now Livingstone's troubles multiplied. Livingstone took a handful of men to meet the women's ship, but the canoe carrying the bishop and other missionaries capsized, soaking the men. Weak and ill, with no medicine or change of clothing, both men died. Meanwhile, the missionaries who remained at Magomero were struck by famine and disease. Livingstone, upon greeting his wife, was met with rumors of a tryst between her and another arriving missionary. The rumors were untrue, and Livingstone never really believed them. The idea of a handsome 30-year-old missionary pursuing a married woman known for being coarse, vulgar, and obese is highly unlikely. The missionary had only sought to calm Mary down during her drunken bouts of hysteria. But the stories weakened Mary Livingstone's spirit while the jungle weakened her body. 3 months later, she was dead. Mary's death was immediately followed by word that the missionaries had fled Magomero upon hearing that tribal warfare was on the rise. When he returned to the Shire, Livingstone discovered that a steady drought meant not only famine, but also too little water to head upstream. Furthermore, two more members of the mission had died, and the others were almost out of food. Kirk and Charles Livingstone asked to be released. Now only six whites remained. The single-minded Livingstone still believed all could be saved if he could just get a steamer on Lake Nyasa. He never got the chance. Just before leaving for the lake to get provisions for the group, the mission's new bishop arrived, carrying a letter from the British government. The letter said the expedition was being recalled. For better or worse? In one respect, the news came as a relief. By being recalled, Livingstone did not need to concede defeat, though it is unlikely he would have done so. As he packed his supplies, he was told the new bishop was pulling the mission off the mainland. Livingstone knew immediately that natives, how much now, would be worse off because the Portuguese would simply exploit for the slave trade areas Livingstone had opened. In the long run, Livingstone's legacy helped prompt the British government to step in and put a stop to the African slave trade. But in the meantime, Livingstone was left to roll over in his mind a statement he had made some 13 years earlier. The natives always become much worse somehow after contact with the Europeans. This concludes the article, The Other Livingstone, written by Ted Olson, who at the time of this issue in 1997 was assistant editor of Christian History. We now turn to an article entitled Accidental Missionary. Henry Stanley did more than find Livingstone. He followed him. Written by Alicia Hodge. Find out Livingstone and get what news you can relating to his discoveries. With this terse command, the owner of the New York Herald sent his most tenacious young reporter, Henry Stanley, plunging into the wild heart of the dark continent. The Herald hoped the story would sell papers, drawing on readers' curiosity about the legendary David Livingstone.
Stanley signed on for the sake of adventure, prestige, and journalistic duty, but not for the sake of the gospel. Stanley, born John Rowlands, was not cast in a missionary mold. Both his father and mother abandoned him before his first birthday, leaving him in the cold care of reluctant relatives. At 15, he came to America, where he acquired his second name from a wealthy American merchant, Henry Stanley, who showed kindness to the boy and soon adopted him as a son. Stanley fought in the Civil War, first for the South, then the North. He discovered his gifts as a reporter through writing accounts of the battles he experienced and later moved to New York to write professionally. Once in Africa, Stanley was swindled by his native guides, threatened by belligerent kings, and brought to the verge of the grave by dysentery. No encouraging news of Livingstone's whereabouts offset these trials, and Stanley fought cynicism and depression. "Is this Dr. David Livingstone a myth?" he cried in one dispatch. "Is there such a person living? If so, where is he?" "Dr. Livingstone, I presume." The best report Stanley could collect placed Livingstone at Uiji, a city on the northeast coast of Lake Tanganyika. As Stanley's men marched, unsure if they would find Livingstone alive, dead, or not at all, several deserted. Tribal leaders demanded tribute at every turn, and Livingstone's letter carrier never appeared for a scheduled meeting. Finally, 2 months after Stanley had admitted his hopelessness, the party reached the village. They celebrated their final march with horn blasts and cannon muskets, which thoroughly frightened the residents of Uiji. In the confusion, Stanley heard a voice shouting in English, "How do you do, sir?" One of Livingstone's servants had been sent to meet the man marching under the American flag. Livingstone was alive and waiting for his well-traveled visitor. At the first sight of the gray-bearded man in a navy cap and red woolen jacket, Stanley was tempted to run up and shake hands with him. However, he was concerned about his own image and a little worried that the explorer would disdain such a demonstration in front of an Arab and native crowd. Instead, he offered his famous stuffy salutation. "Dr. Livingstone, I presume?" "Yes," the explorer answered. "You have brought me new life." Stanley described Livingstone as truly a pious man, a man deeply imbued with real religious instincts. His religion is of the true practical kind, never losing a chance to manifest itself in a quiet, practical way, never demonstrative or loud. It is always at work, if not indeed, by shining example. Livingstone's tacit evangelism touched Stanley, who arrived in Africa, quote, "as prejudiced against religion as the worst infidel in London." Livingstone had truly left all to follow Christ, and his model of dedication converted Stanley. After Livingstone's death, Stanley stepped up to continue his fantastic voyages. Controversial career. When Stanley returned to Africa in 1874, he aimed to further Livingstone's investigation of potentially navigable rivers, not merely to get a good story, but in hopes that such a river would bring the gospel to the continent's interior. Like Livingstone, Stanley was more considerate of the Africans than were the vast majority of his white peers. He never labeled the Africans savages or brutes, nor did he take advantage of them. He detested the slave trade. The young white men sent to oversee the Congo after Stanley's brief tenure as its administrator derided him for his negrophilia. Stanley's practice was to treat the Africans with civility unless he judged them to be hindering his divine work. Only then did he turn violent, contributing to his African name, Bula Matari, the breaker of rocks. Take, for example, his encounter with the residents of the island of Bumbire in August 1875.
They had tormented and detained Stanley earlier, and when he returned to Lake Victoria, he made war against them. His men paddled their canoes up to the island and opened fire on its residents, killing 42 and wounding 100. This work of punishment received full treatment in a Herald dispatch. Stanley soon gained a reputation as the most ruthless explorer of his age, but he did not deserve the ignominy. Most explorers left ugly episodes out of their accounts, and their whitewashing made Stanley, who freely described his exploits, appear darker. The pen is mightier. Stanley achieved unquestionable success in one respect, recruiting missionaries. In a dispatch published jointly by the Herald and the British Daily Telegraph, he jubilantly reported that he had nearly converted the previously Muslim king of Uganda, opening that country's door wide for Christianity. But oh, that some pious, practical missionary would come here! What a field and a harvest ripe for the sickle of the gospel! The enthusiasm of Uganda's king fell short of Stanley's hope, but the response of Victorian Christians exceeded expectations. Missionaries sailed in by the hundreds as new agencies rushed into Stanley's world, and Livingstone's work flowed on. This concludes our article entitled Accidental Missionary, written by Alicia Hodge, who is assistant editor for electronic media at ChristianityToday.com. We turn now to a link essay, Great White Father. After Livingstone opened Africa, Western missionaries moved in by the thousands. Did they hurt or help Africans? This article is written by Mark Shaw. A play performed at the Fifth Assembly of the World Council of Churches, WCC, in Nairobi in 1975 depicted the three main oppressors of Africa. First on stage was an Arab slave trader who stole the African's body. Next came the European colonialist, thief of the African's land. Finally, the WCC depicted a Christian missionary who took the African's culture. Modern historical scholarship has been harshly critical of colonial missionaries. That Christianity was an agent of colonialism is so widely assumed, it has become, in the words of Brian Stanley, one of the unquestioned orthodoxies of general historical knowledge. Why the negative reaction? The benefits of the missionaries' involvements are obvious. Hospitals, schools, colleges, commercial ventures, abolition of slavery, development projects, literacy programs, and improved agricultural methods. But the benefits came at a cost. Partners in crime. Early missionaries to Africa are most frequently faulted for collaborating with colonial powers. The missionary and colonial administrator were viewed as partners in crime. Some missionaries were so elated by the added security and development promised by colonial overlords, they crossed the boundaries of Christian morality to advance the colonialist cause. In 1888, Charles Helm of the London Missionary Society deliberately cheated the Nebebdele king, Lobengula, out of his land by mistranslating a crucial document from South African businessmen working with Cecil Rhodes. Critics sometimes blame the doctrine of providence. If God brought civilization to Africa at the same moment he was sending his gospel, missionaries reasoned, then should not the missionary work with the colonial government rather than oppose it? It is not hard to find statements by missionaries supporting colonial intrusion. Johann Kropf, the first missionary to Eastern Africa, openly supported British intrusion into Ethiopia. Livingstone, too, hoped to plant the Union Jack in Africa, writing before his Zambezi expedition,
all this ostensible machinery has for its ostensible object the promotion of civilization, but I hope it may result in an English colony in the healthy highlands of Central Africa. On the other hand, missionaries also believed God had given them the opportunity to use their position to sensitize others about the injustices of colonialism. Missionary criticisms of colonialism are also easy to come by. Alexander McKay, a Church Missionary Society, or CMS, missionary in Uganda, faulted the colonial policy of his own government. In former years, the universal aim was to steal the African from Africa. Today, the determination of Europe is to steal Africa from the African. Patronizing parents. Though Henry Venn, secretary of the CMS, had insisted early in the 1800s that African churches should be self-governing, self-supporting, and self-propagating, by the end of the century, this vision had been lost. In the famous case of Bishop Samuel Ajayi Crowther of Nigeria, the first African bishop of the Anglican Church, white missionaries undermined his authority and wrongly discredited his work. After his resignation, he was replaced by a white missionary. As colonialism advanced, the spirit of paternalism replaced the older strategy of Africanization. New missionaries to South Africa were told, quote, "Here we don't shake hands with Africans," end quote. For many, the African was the child who needed to be brought along slowly before power could be shared. While unbiblical paternalism is a historical fact, beyond it lay a plan for discipleship. The concept allows a period of tutelage under a master, but only as a step to empowering the disciple to leadership. Even the most paternalistic missionaries believed in training nationals for evangelism and church planting. As churches grew, the missionary was forced to recognize the competence of the African convert. From the ranks of these African faithful came the future leaders of African Christianity. The Christian concept of discipleship thus transformed early paternalism into the empowerment of the African. Revolutionary schools. Part of the paradox of the missionaries' paternalism was evident in their ubiquitous schools. After the Phelps-Stoke Commission surveyed British Africa in the 1920s, it recommended the British government work through the missionary schools to educate the African. Though British policy, unlike French and Belgian, sought to raise educational standards, the suspicion persists that the curriculums of these schools were dominated by a narrow pietism and rigid biblicism calculated to maintain the status quo. In short, the schools were instruments of oppression. But why did so many of Africa's political leaders come from mission schools? From the halls of narrow pietism came the leaders of Africa's first wave of independence in the 1960s. Among them were Julius Nyerere, a Roman Catholic convert who became the first president of Tanzania, Jomo Kenyatta, the first prime minister and president of Kenya, who had run away from home to become a resident pupil at the mission, and Kenneth Kaunda, the son of teachers and leader of Zambia's independence movement. How could narrow-minded missionaries be agents of social liberation? Central to both their message and that of revolutionaries was the coming kingdom of Christ. No earthly government or culture was absolute or eternal, including the colonial powers. Roland Oliver, author of The African Experience, concludes that many of the doctrines and missionary school curriculums, quote, "were in themselves revolutionary and egalitarian influences," end quote. Mine is better than yours. Some critics claim missionaries' zealous belief in Christ's lordship made them, quote, "almost incapable of seeing anything positive and valuable in the life and culture of the African,"
end quote. The Christian civilization of the Western world, they argue, deepened the missionary sense of cultural superiority. Armed with these convictions, the missionary engaged in an aggressive evangelism that some believe may have irreparably damaged traditional African culture. To some, missionary Christianity was little more than imperialism at prayer. But in truth, not only did missionaries often soften the blow of cultural disruption of colonial overlords, they also transformed African culture for the better by translating the scriptures into the native languages. These vernacular translations helped tribes value their culture even more. God so valued their culture, he had put his very words to those of his divine Son into the tribe's own language. A new confidence in one's culture and the divine acceptance of that culture's most treasured possession, its language, gave birth to liberation movements around the continent. 19th century missionaries to Africa deserve many of the criticisms leveled against them. But deeper than the faults lies a great paradox, first expressed by perhaps the greatest of missionaries, Paul. He boasted about his weaknesses because it was through weakness that the power of God was best shown. Livingstone and his missionary colleagues would have undoubtedly agreed. This concludes the article, Essay with a Great White Father, written by Mark Shaw, who is lecturer in church history at the Nairobi Evangelical Graduate School of Theology and is author of The Kingdom of God in Africa, published by Baker in 1996. As we draw to an end of this back issue, we will talk a few moments about David Livingstone Missionary Explorer's recommended resources compiled by the editors of Christian History Magazine. To paraphrase the writer of Ecclesiastes, of the making of books about David Livingstone, there is no end. They number over 100. The following are simply those we found the most helpful in preparing this issue. One is About Livingstone. Pick a Livingstone you want to explore, and there is a biography written with that slant. Interested in a devout explorer? Try The Life of David Livingstone by William G. Blakey from 1905. Most modern treatments try to balance this older view, though they tend to undersell Livingstone's missionary ambition. Oliver Ransford explores the psychological makeup in the man in his David Livingstone, The Dark Interior, from 1978. George Martelli, in Livingstone's River, published in 1969, focuses on the Zambezi expedition, which leaves the reader with a more troubling view of the explorer. For a truly engaging and balanced biography, read Livingstone, published by Trafalgar Square in 1994 by novelist Tim Geal. By Livingstone. The three books Livingstone wrote still make for gripping reading, especially the first, Missionary Travels and Researches in South Africa, recently published, again, by Air Company. His other two accounts are Narrative of an Expedition to the Zambezi and its Tributaries from 1865 and Last Journals of David Livingstone in Central Africa, 1858 to 1873. Published in 1875 and edited by Horace Waller. To get a glimpse of the private Livingstone, you'll want to see two books edited by Chopra, Livingstone's Private Journals and David Livingstone Family Letters. There are also lots of resources available online. This concludes not only the back issue, but our episode today. Thanks for tuning in. I'm Stacey Wilson for Virginia Voice, and this program is also available on demand at www.virginiavoice.org.

0: 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It is currently 9 a.m. Coming up is Christianity Today. 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
1: Hello, and welcome to Christianity Today. I'm Jan Campbell for The Virginia Voice. Today's devotional comes from Our Daily Bread, March through May 2026. It's based on Psalm 27, 7 through 14. Be strong and take heart and wait for the Lord. It's called Waiting on God, written by Nancy Gavilanes. As a little girl, I got so excited when I'd see special signs appear on the side of the road. I thought colorful signs meant my family had arrived at the popular amusement park we were driving to. I'd joyfully start gathering my things, only to be disappointed to see more signs and have to wait even longer before we reached the park. Eventually, I realized those signs announced that visitors were getting closer, but were still miles away. Like an excited child wondering, "Are we there yet?" We can also be impatient and anxious to arrive at our next destination. Waiting for God to move in our lives or to rescue us from our trials can be challenging. David was facing much adversity, which he mentions throughout Psalm 27. Yet he still placed his hope and trust in God and waited for him to respond. David didn't know how long it would take for God to act, but he knew God would help him. I remain confident of this. I will see the goodness of the Lord in the land of the living. Verse 13. It may take longer than we'd like to experience our breakthrough, but let's take courage in these words. Wait for the Lord. Be strong and take heart and wait for the Lord. Verse 14. As we turn to the Psalms and the rest of Scripture for encouragement, we can take comfort in knowing God is working, even while we wait. Why is it hard sometimes to wait for God's answer? How can you remain hopeful as you wait? Let's pray. Dear God, thank you that you're working, even while I wait. Amen. That was Waiting on God, written by Nancy Gavilanes, based on Psalm 27, 7 through 14, and found in Our Daily Bread, March, April, May, 2026. We'll turn now to the Good Faith magazine for today's Bible study. It's on Ascension Sunday, You Are Witnesses, written by Mary Alice Birdwhistle, and based on Luke 24, 44 through 53. Luke is the only gospel writer to leave a detailed account of Jesus' ascension, a moment that doesn't usually receive much attention in the life of the church. In many congregations, Ascension Sunday is skipped altogether or given a brief mention before the excitement of Pentecost. Yet this day carries profound wisdom for people of faith. After all, this is the moment when Jesus passes us the baton. As Nancy J. Ramsey writes, Jesus ascends to God so the urgent work of the church may begin. If we hurry past the ascension, we miss something essential about what it means to be followers of Jesus in the world today. Luke tells us that this event takes place in Bethany, a village just outside Jerusalem, woven deeply into Jesus' story, where he stayed during his final week and where his journey into Jerusalem began. Now it becomes the place where earth and heaven meet, where Jesus' earthly ministry gives way to the church's mission. You are witnesses of these things. By the time we reach the end of Luke, the resurrected Jesus has appeared to the disciples multiple times. He has eaten with them, showed them his wounds, and patiently walked with them in the midst of their shock, grief, disbelief, and amazement. Now, having done all of this, he gives them instructions they must learn to live in too. As Debbie Thomas puts it in her essay titled Embodied, after taking pains to convince his friends that he is not a ghost, after guiding their grief-stricken hearts from terror and disbelief to wonder and joy, he gives them a new vocation in 6 short words. You are witnesses of these things. The word witness can feel complicated for many of us. It has often been reduced to a strategy for proselytizing, as if witnessing means convincing someone else to believe exactly what we believe. But in Luke's telling, witnessing isn't coercive or dogmatic. It is simply telling your story about where or how you have encountered the Holy One. A witness is not someone who has all the answers. A witness is simply someone who speaks honestly about what they have seen and experienced. Jesus does not hand the disciples a script, a formula, or a set of talking points. He does not ask them to persuade or pressure anyone. He simply asks them to bear witness to what God has done and how their own lives have been changed. In that sense, you and I are called to be witnesses too, to the ways God has met us in grief and joy, in doubt and hope, in endings and new beginnings. The question is not whether we will be witnesses, but how we will bear witness, with humility, honesty, and love. You will receive power. But Jesus does not stop there. Knowing how anxious and uncertain the disciples feel in this moment, he also offers them a promise. You will receive power from on high. They may not have it yet, but help is coming. It's a fitting way to end Luke's gospel. At the beginning, the power of the Spirit overshadows Mary to bring about the birth of Christ. Here at the end, that same power of the Spirit gives birth to the church. But what does that power look like? For many of us, power can sound intimidating at best, or manipulative and controlling at worst. Researcher Brené Brown offers a helpful distinction between power over and power with that feels especially timely to consider. Power over assumes scarcity and domination. Power with assumes that power multiplies when it is shared. Throughout history, faith has too often been distorted into a quest for power over others, used to justify conquest, domination, and control. The rise of Christian nationalism today makes it clear how easily faith has been co-opted to become power over others. And yet, when we look at Scripture, it is equally clear which kind of power Jesus embodies and entrusts to his followers. You and I might describe this kind of power by other names. The courage to speak when we would rather stay silent. The conviction that stops us mid-step when we know something isn't right. The strength to keep going when everything feels heavy. It empowers us toward what we never thought we could do on our own. Marianne Williams was often called the greatest living gospel singer, known worldwide for her powerful, soaring voice. However, what often surprised people was that Williams had a relatively quiet, measured speaking voice. In an interview on NPR near the end of her life, she reflected, "I don't know why. I just don't talk very loud. I don't. But give me that singing, and I'm ready." When asked what happens when she sings, Williams immediately replied, "It's the Spirit of God, honey. It overflows me. It makes a little voice big, a shy person brave, and takes an ordinary dim little life and makes it a bright light for the world." That is the kind of power Jesus promises. Not power over others, but power that animates, emboldens, and transforms ordinary lives to shine God's light in the world. Blessed and called to bless. Finally, before Jesus ascends, he blesses the disciples. This is his last act on earth. That detail matters, especially because Jesus is blessing people who had betrayed, denied, and abandoned him. And yet there are no conditions attached, no test to pass, just blessing. Verse 51 goes on to say that while he was blessing them, he withdrew from them and was carried into heaven. In other words, Jesus never really stops blessing. God's work of blessing the world is ongoing. It is never finished. Some of us may feel uneasy with the word blessed. It has been used so casually, and sometimes so carelessly, that it can sound like a measure of success or a marker of privilege. When blessing is equated with wealth, health, or happiness, it can unintentionally divide the world into winners and losers. But Scripture tells a different story. Blessing is not something we earn or hoard. It is not proof that life is going well. It is an expression of who God is and how God relates to the world. From the very beginning of creation, God's posture toward humanity is blessing. Before sin, before failure, before we ever get it right or wrong, God calls creation good. Original blessing comes before original sin, and in Jesus' final act on earth, he goes out by blessing. If Jesus ascends while blessing, then the church is invited to carry that blessing forward too, in acts of compassion, justice, healing, and love. The question for us to ask is not, how can I be blessed, but how can I participate in God's ongoing work of blessing the world? Something big is about to happen.

healing, and love. The question for us to ask is not, how can I be blessed? But how can I participate in God's ongoing work of blessing the world? Something big is about to happen. In many ways, the intentions behind Jesus' final instructions have been co-opted and distorted today. Witnessing has become coercion, power has become control, blessing has become privilege and favoritism. So where do we go from here? Perhaps we return to Jesus' original invitation to bear witness to a bigger story than the one popular Christian culture tells, to trust the power from on high that grows when it is shared, and to remember that God's work of blessing the world is far from finished. You see, the ascension is not the end of the story. It is the moment when the story turns toward us. The real work is just beginning, and it matters now more than ever. In his commentary on Luke, Fred Craddock points out that Luke's gospel ends where it began, in Jerusalem, in worship. He notes that the opening chapter creates a sense of anticipation. God is at work, and something marvelous is about to happen. And that same anticipation closes the book. The disciples return to Jerusalem as witnesses, entrusted with the power to shine a bright light in the world. They stand under an unfinished blessing, poised on the edge of something new as the story continues to unfold. That is Ascension Sunday. You are witnesses, based on Luke 24:44-53, written by Mary Ann Birdwhistle and found in the Good Faith magazine, April through June, 2026. Turning now to the online archives of ChristianityToday.com, I find an article called Carrying On After Jesus Is Gone, written by Wendy Alsop. Jesus' ascension seems to happen at a rather inopportune time. This was published in Christianity Today, May 10, 2018. For those following a liturgical church calendar, Pentecost is usually viewed as the climactic moment of Eastertide. In Acts 2, the Holy Spirit came with stunning fanfare on the little band of believers huddled down praying in the upper room. The commotion drew the attention of locals, and in one day, 3,000 people came to believe in Jesus. But though Pentecost puts an exclamation point on the preceding 50 days in the Christian calendar, Ascension Sunday provides us needed reflection, without which Pentecost doesn't make much sense. Acts 2 loses a lot of its meaning without Acts 1. The first chapter of Acts records the last face-to-face conversation the disciples had with Jesus. They ask him a crucial question in Acts 1:6. Lord, are you at this time going to restore the kingdom to Israel? It's a question we still ask today as we work to reconcile our current experiences with what we believe God has done in the past and will be doing in the future. Before the crucifixion, these same disciples had not understood Jesus' coming death and resurrection. Along the Emmaus Road after his resurrection, he connected for them the dots between the Old Testament and his death. It makes sense, then, that these same disciples wanted a little more clarity about the next steps after his resurrection. It makes sense that at times we still do as well. But Jesus didn't explain the details to them in Acts 1. Instead, in the next verses, he promised once again the coming of the Holy Spirit, who would equip them to be his witnesses to Jerusalem, in all Judea and Samaria, and to the ends of the earth. Instead of explaining the details of what happened next, Jesus used language that reminded them and us of his instructions a few days before, on a mountain in Galilee, recorded in Matthew 28. The Great Commission.

Then Jesus came to them and said, "All authority in heaven and on earth has been given to me. Therefore, go and make disciples of all nations, baptizing them in the name of the Father and of the Son and of the Holy Spirit, and teaching them to obey everything I have commanded you. And surely I am with you always, to the very end of the age." Matthew 28:18-20. "Go and make disciples everywhere," Jesus instructed them with this pivotal commission. He repeated a version of this in Acts 1:8 with his very last words face to face with his disciples before he ascended into heaven. Their mission was to take the good news of Jesus to the very ends of the earth. That was his final instruction, and we claim it as our mission still today. This commission is noteworthy because Jesus' own earthly ministry was incredibly centralized. By the time of his ascension, he had brought the good news of himself to only roughly 0.03% of the earth's inhabitable land. His ministry encompassed a very tiny region of a very large world. Yet, he left this misfit band of tax collectors and fishermen, who scattered when fearful and seemed unable to discern for themselves the most basic aspects of the good news of Jesus, to evangelize the other 99.97% of the inhabitable world. At face value, this seems quite risky. The first sending. Though we call Jesus sending in Matthew 28, reinforced in Acts 1:8, the Great Commission, it is not God's first commission to his children. Jesus' commission to his disciples before he ascended harkens back to the first commission or mandate God gave to mankind. God blessed them and God said to them, "Be fruitful, multiply, fill the earth and subdue it. Rule the fish of the sea, the birds of the sky, and every creature that crawls on the earth." Genesis 1:28. In Genesis 1, God essentially tasked Adam and Eve to go do what he had just done at creation. It was a noble calling to go as his image bearers out into the newly formed world and replicate what he had done. Self-similar, smaller, fractal images reflecting the creativity and character of the one true God throughout creation. They could not create ex nihilo out of nothing as God did, but they could create based on what he had already done. Adam and Eve sinned and were banished from the garden before we could see this noble mission play out. They were sent out, but not in the perfection in which God had created. Except for God's pronouncement of one coming who would defeat Satan in Genesis 3:15, all the nobility of the calling in Genesis 1 and 2 seemed lost. In Acts 1, Jesus stood as the fulfillment of the proto-evangelium, the first glimpse of the gospel, in Genesis 3:15. Though Satan snapped at Jesus' heels, Jesus had, in fact, dealt Satan a knockout blow to the head with his death and resurrection. The kingdom of God was at hand. Redemption was and is nigh. Then, similar to what God did in Genesis 1, Jesus commissioned his disciples to take this message of the new king and kingdom out into the world. Jesus essentially said, "This message you just saw me teach in Jerusalem, Galilee, and Bethany? You, disciples, go do that out in the rest of the world." God said to Adam and Eve in Genesis 1, "Be fruitful." Jesus redeems this commission in his discussion of the vine and branches, promising fruit that will last in John 15:16 to those whom he appointed to do his work. Christ's death and resurrection accomplished the redemption of the noble calling to bear God's image out into the world, lost at the fall of man. Then Jesus returned to heaven. The Ascension.
How long did the disciples stand staring after Jesus into the sky? I'm sure they wondered what they were to do next. Confused by Jesus' cryptic response in Acts 1:7 to their question about when the kingdom would come. It is not for you to know the time or dates the Father has set by his own authority. These disciples had been utterly spiritually dependent on Jesus during his earthly life, and yet he expected them to take the gospel to the rest of the world. It makes sense that they stared up after him. I suspect with confusion and concern on their faces, needing angels to finally tell them to stop straining their necks to see him. How could they possibly do this monumental task to which he had commissioned them on their own? Surely he was coming right back. What a moment of sanctifying faith for this small band of believers. Jesus told them in John 14:18 that he would not leave them as orphans, that an advocate, comforter, or counselor, depending on your translation of the Bible, would come to remind them of all of his teachings and equip them in a way that would be even better than walking and talking with him in person. But Jesus had left, and no advocate had yet come. These same disciples had their faith sorely tested just weeks before at Jesus' crucifixion, and most had failed the test. No one had failed more miserably than Peter. But after Jesus rose from the dead, he had discipled Peter anew. Now in the upper room after Jesus' ascension, but before the coming of the Holy Spirit, Peter led the band of disciples in persevering faith as they waited and prayed. Though Pentecost in Acts 2 marks the anointing and equipping of the Holy Spirit to do the actual work of spreading the gospel throughout the region, the days around the ascension mark a major hurdle for the disciples' persevering faith. And it highlights the noble work to which they and we are called. As God did in Genesis 1, Jesus instructed his disciples to go and do worldwide what he had done locally, furthering God's kingdom in the image of God. And then Jesus returned to heaven and left us seemingly alone to accomplish something impossible. We sit today meditating on the ascension, sharing with the disciples our own questions of how the kingdom will manifest itself fully and when exactly Jesus will return. When our circumstances in ministry don't fit what we thought God was doing to further his kingdom, we too may find ourselves staring up in the sky, wondering what is going on in God's plan. Like the disciples, we may ask what the next steps of faith look like for us when we don't understand the steps that came before. But also, like them, we can be active in the things we know to do, the rhythms of prayer, evangelism, and discipleship that flow from the Great Commission for every generation of believers. As we contemplate the disciples' confusion as they waited, we have context for our own. But Jesus says to us, as he said to them, "It is not for you to know the times or dates the Father has set by his own authority." We, like them, have been commissioned to do something great, something bigger than ourselves. But we too must trust and move forward without knowing God's timetable. However, we do not fly blindly in our own power. God has called us to a noble work, going to all nations and discipling others as Jesus modeled for us. Though Jesus returned to heaven to sit at the Father's side, he did not leave his disciples as orphans to accomplish this work on their own, nor has he left us. Pentecost is coming. That article was called "Carrying On After Jesus Is Gone," written by Wendy Alsup. It appeared in Christianity Today magazine on May 10, 2018, and is now in the online archives of ChristianityToday.com. And that is all the time that we have today for Christianity Today.
Thank you for joining me, and until next time, this is Jan Campbell for the Virginia Voice.

0: Tune in to Virginia Voice Saturday, May 16th at 2 p.m. and again Sunday, May 17th at 11 a.m. for a special broadcast of Shards of Light. On this brand new episode, tune in for a powerful and inspiring conversation with author and domestic violence advocate Selena Spurlock. Host Lamont Crawley sits down with Selena to discuss her memoir, Blinded by Love, Saved by Grace, surviving domestic violence, losing her eyesight, and finding healing, strength, and hope through faith and perseverance. That's Shards of Light, Saturday, May 16th at 2 p.m., and again Sunday, May 17th at 11 a.m., right here on Virginia Voice.
1: Hello, I'm Virginia Voice volunteer Celie Thomas with news and views from the Catholic community for all communities, as published in the Catholic Virginian. Today, I'm reading from the May 11th issue of the Catholic Virginian. Christ Our Hope by Most Reverend Barry C. Nestout. Why 10th grade is confirmation year in our diocese. During confirmation season this time of year, I am sometimes asked about the age set for the reception of the sacrament in our diocese. From time to time, I also have had the opportunity for discussions with fellow bishops and priests about the age for administering the sacrament of confirmation. Youth receive the sacrament at different ages in our region. In the Archdiocese of Washington and the dioceses of Arlington and Wilmington, 8th graders are confirmed. In the Archdiocese of Baltimore, the age for confirmation is 9 years old. In our diocese, we confirm youth in the 10th grade. For a long time in our diocese, confirmation was administered when youth were in the 11th grade. Prior to my arrival in 2018, the age was set at 10th grade. The reasoning for that change was that by their junior and senior years, students are beginning to focus on college and life after high school. I've had discussions with our pastors about the age for confirmation. After considering their thoughts, I decided that the current practice will continue. 10th graders are able to focus upon the catechesis and formation needed in preparation for being confirmed. They are also able to participate in and receive the benefits of parish and diocesan youth ministry programs and events. I am grateful for the work of the catechists and youth ministers in our parishes and for the people in our diocesan, catechetical, and youth ministry offices. They are key to the instruction our youth receive in confirmation preparation, providing spiritual development and hands-on opportunities in applying what they are being taught. Historically, the sacraments of initiation were administered in this order: baptism, confirmation, Eucharist. While that changed in 1910 when Pope Pius X set the age for reception of the Eucharist at 7 years old, there are dioceses where that is the sequence in which children receive those sacraments. It is known as the Restored Order. That is the order in which those aged 7 through 12 receive the sacraments after having gone through the Order of Christian Initiation of Adults, which is adapted for children. They usually enter the church during the Easter Vigil. When Pope Pius set the earlier age for reception of the Eucharist, the age for confirmation was left to the discretion of the local bishop. Thus, the reason why there is a difference from diocese to diocese as to when the sacrament is administered. Since the beginning of the year, except for Holy Week and Easter Week, I have been doing all the confirmations in our diocese. I am rejuvenated when I visit our parishes and meet members of the faith community. It's a wonderful time to connect with them. The highlight, of course, is the confirmation mass. There is great joy in encountering our young people who are expressing their faith, have a desire to grow in it, and are strengthened as they are sealed with the gift of the Holy Spirit. Confirmation should not be seen as graduation from the church. Rather, it is a deeper immersion into the church, a call to treasure the gifts of the Holy Spirit: wisdom, understanding, counsel, fortitude, knowledge, piety, and fear of the Lord, and to use them for betterment of self community, and the world. As we prepare to celebrate Pentecost on May 24th, pray for our newly confirmed youth. At the same time, I invite you to examine how you use the gifts of the Holy Spirit. Consider how they can fortify your faith and pray for the inspiration to always be a witness with your words and actions to the gospel. Prayer to the Holy Spirit. Come, Holy Spirit, fill the hearts of your faithful and kindle in them the fire of your love. Send forth your Spirit, and they shall be created, and you shall renew the face of the earth. O God, who have taught the hearts of the faithful by the light of the Holy Spirit, grant that in the same Spirit we may be truly wise and ever rejoice in His consolation. Through Christ our Lord. Amen. And again, this column is called Christ Our Hope by Most Reverend Barry C. Nestout. And the title of this article is Why 10th Grade is Confirmation Year in Our Diocese. Believe as You Pray by Father Cassidy Stinson. Ascension is a time to anticipate our mission. Reflection on Mass readings for May 17th, Ascension of the Lord. Year after year, I genuinely love the way that the Easter season becomes a time of anticipation, coinciding with the end of the academic year and, by extension, with graduations, First Communions, and so many other celebrations. This joyful time of liturgical festivity likewise marks a very human changing of the seasons. Of course, so much of this joy has to do with things that many of us are looking forward to in the weeks ahead: summer vacations, retreats, time with family and friends, and, we hope, a more relaxed pace of life. For the more imminent events, however, anticipation might cut another way, and we may feel mounting anxiety as we look ahead to all the tasks and checklists standing in the way before the real rest and recreation can begin. I've found that in both extremes, when these anticipated days and moments finally arrive, the experience can be almost underwhelming compared to how much we've built them up in our minds. A vacation might almost seem mundane next to how much we longed for it in our busy seasons, while the reality of tackling a project or obligation we put off for months turns out not to be nearly as much of a headache as we feared. In the lives of the apostles, the ascension of the Lord was indeed a moment of anticipation, but also a reorientation of sorts, turning their hearts away from the immediacy of what they'd expected Jesus to do after His resurrection, and recentering them on the reality of the divine plan. We hear a familiar worldly anticipation in their voices as they ask Jesus, "Lord, are You at this time going to restore the kingdom to Israel?" This was the kind of final victory they anticipated, the renewal of earthly power and authority. The ironic twist, as the apostles would later understand, was that the power and authority that Christ would bestow were not of this world, but of the next. Instead of sending forth a conquering army, He would send His own Holy Spirit. Instead of establishing a regime, He would establish a church. Again, so much of this would only make full sense in retrospect. There's even a bit of humor in the moments after Jesus ascends into heaven, when two angels appear to nudge His followers back into action. Their anticipation of the kingdom of heaven would be rewarded, but for now, they first had a great and immediate obligation for which to prepare, or rather, a great commission. Go, therefore, and make disciples of all nations, baptizing them in the name of the Father, and of the Son, and of the Holy Spirit, teaching them to observe all that I have commanded you. This beautiful feast of the Lord's Ascension is a fitting moment for each of us to examine our own assumptions and anticipations, especially as we look forward to these months of summer. Whether we are expecting a season of leisure or labor, Christ is still Lord of our lives, and we share the same mission as the apostles, to live our faith with heroic courage and proclaim God's love whenever and wherever we find ourselves. And so, we must ask, Above all else, are we anticipating and making space for the Lord's Spirit to act? The questions we need to discern may be as pragmatic, where and when will I go to Mass while I'm on vacation, as they are profound. How is the Lord working in these challenges that my family and I are facing? In each instance, we can trust that the same Spirit of wisdom and revelation which St. Paul proclaimed stands ready even now to support and guide us in our own vocations. Like the apostles, we can enter this new season anticipating the realization of this most joyful truth, that Christ, as he promised, will be with us, whatever may come, even until the end of the age. Father Cassidy Stinson is the pastor of St. Jude Radford, chaplain of Radford University Catholic Campus Ministry, and a member of the Institute of Jesus Priest, a secular institute founded by Blessed James Alberioni. And again, the name of this column is Believe as You Pray, this time by Father Cassidy Stinson. And the title of this article is Ascension is a Time to Anticipate Our Mission. Reflection on Mass Readings for May 17th, Ascension of the Lord. The kids, Catholic Virginian, let the little children come to me, Matthew chapter 19, verse 14. Jesus ascends into heaven. The ascension is one of the great feasts of the church. Jesus went up, body and soul, into heaven to be with his Father, where he is waiting for all of us. Can you imagine what it was like for the apostles to see their leader and best friend going up to heaven? At first, they probably didn't understand it. The apostles were very sad that Jesus left. But Jesus knew it was time for his disciples to start working on their own. It is kind of like having someone there to help you learn to ride a bike, but then they have to let go so you can learn to ride the bike on your own. But Jesus didn't go away and leave us without any help. 9 days after he went to heaven, he sent the Holy Spirit, who helps and guides us. And this is called Jesus Ascends into Heaven. Saint Superhero, Our Lady of Fatima, Feast, May 13, and again written in the form of a comic strip. In 1917, Lucia, a 9-year-old girl, and her 2 young cousins, Francisco and Jacinta, looked after their family's sheep near Fatima, Portugal. There's lots of grass up there. An angel appeared to them several times, teaching them some prayers. Oh my God, I believe, I adore, I hope, and I love thee. On May 13th, Our Lady appeared. She told them to pray and sacrifice. Pray the rosary for peace. Do you think it's true? I don't know. Let's follow them. When people heard about it, they were curious. The children made many sacrifices and prayed often. We can give our lunch to the poor children. They were questioned and even put in jail, but they offered it to Jesus for the conversion of sinners. Are they going to kill us? If they do, we will offer it to Jesus. After appearing to the children each month, Our Lady let many other people see a miracle in the sun on October 13th. She asked people to pray the rosary. Pray the rosary. The sun is dancing. Look at all the colors. Our Lady wants us to pray and make sacrifices to help save people from going to hell. She appeared to Lucia, Francisco, and Jacinta so that they could share this request with many people. Think of ways you can remember to pray every day and make little sacrifices. And this has been about Saint Superhero, Our Lady of Fatima, Feast Day, May 13th. Ask the Bishop. Question: how did you know God was calling you to become a bishop? This question is from Hayden Smith, age 12, St. Stephen, Martyr, Chesapeake. Answer: when I was in college, I began to pray a lot about whether God was calling me to become a priest. I could feel that he was asking something different of me than to be an architect. While I thought a lot about becoming a priest before entering the seminary, I did not think about becoming a bishop until the day when I actually received the phone call and was invited to serve as a bishop. and I don't know who suggested me to be a bishop either. Question: how did you become the bishop and why? This is from Claire Rivera Silva, age 10, St. Jerome, Newport News. Answer: in October 2008, I was in a meeting in the Pastoral Center of the Archdiocese of Washington when the Archbishop's secretary knocked on the conference room door. He told me that the Apostolic Nuncio, that's someone who represents the Pope in places around the world, was on the phone and wanted to speak with me. I picked up the phone, and the nuncio said, "I'm calling because the Holy Father is naming you to be an auxiliary bishop of the Archdiocese of Washington." Then he added, You will accept, yes?" I was surprised and a little flustered. After stumbling to find the right words, I told him I was grateful for his call and that I would be willing to serve however the Holy Father asked. I was consecrated and became a bishop during a special mass at the Cathedral of St. Matthew in Washington, D.C. in December 2008. And this has been Ask the Bishop. Kids 12 and younger, make sure to check with your parent or guardian, then email Bishop Nestout your question at askthebishop@catholicvirginian.org. Include your full name, age, and home parish. And this has been the Kids Catholic Virginian. Short takes. Parish Center groundbreaking. St. Elizabeth Richmond invites you to attend the groundbreaking ceremony for their new parish center. Bishop Barry C. Nestout will offer Mass on May 24th at 10 a.m., followed by the groundbreaking at 11:15 a.m. A reception will follow in the parish hall. Contact 804-329-4599 or office@stelicc.org for more information. That's about the Parish Center groundbreaking at St. Elizabeth Richmond. Joyous Junk Sale, and that's J-U-N-Q-U-E. 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And that's about the women's retreat coming up at Redeemer on June 13th. And these have been short takes. Virginians march against extreme abortion amendment seeking to devour life. This article is by D. Hunter Reardon of the Catholic Virginian. On November 3rd, Virginia voters will face a referendum on an amendment that, if passed, would enshrine virtually unlimited access to abortion in the state constitution. On April 22nd, pro-life advocates took to the streets of downtown Richmond in protest during the annual Virginia March for Life. Before the march, Bishop Barry C. Nestout was a featured speaker at a rally on the Virginia State Capitol grounds. Nothing that the Feast of St. George noting that the Feast of St. George would fall on the following day, the bishop used strong imagery in denouncing the amendment, saying St. George was known as the dragon slayer. Today we have a dragon hovering over Virginia, seeking to devour life and to take life, to destroy that great good that God has given us. The amendment would create risky loopholes for unlicensed abortion providers to perform unregulated abortions at any time, even up until birth, would not protect babies born alive after a failed abortion, and would severely jeopardize the current Virginia parental consent law designed to protect minors. Around 11 a.m., thousands of people departed the state capitol and marched up 9th Street, along Broad Street, down 14th Street, and back up Main Street in downtown Richmond. The passionate and varied crowd was made up of advocates from across the state, including parishioners from the dioceses of Richmond and Arlington. "We've been active mostly for the March for Life in D.C., said John Curran, who traveled with the Knights of Columbus Council No. 6828 from St. Bede, Williamsburg. But this year, with the new amendment that's coming out, we put a bus together to come down. It's one of the most important state marches that we've had yet. I don't think the public is aware of what's in the amendment and just how far it goes," Curran continued. "We need to bring awareness to it, to start waking people up." Erica Banks, a March for Life volunteer and a parishioner of the Cathedral of the Sacred Heart, Richmond, agreed that there is a lack of understanding of what exactly the amendment promises. For example, nullifying laws that require parental consent for abortions could make Virginia a hub for human trafficking. "If there were a comprehensive understanding of what's at stake, then maybe people would be inclined to take action," said Banks. "I think people don't understand that it's not simply a left versus right issue," Banks continued. "This affects everyone, young girls, women, as well as the unborn. This is the darker shadow of society. What behaviors do we protect and enable?" Keke Bowden, Faith Formation Director at Holy Cross Lynchburg, said that the parish's St. Gianna Pro-Life Ministry doesn't support politicians or particular parties. "We support citizens doing their due diligence to learn what's going on, and this thing coming in November is really scary." 13 pro-life advocates from Holy Cross traveled by bus from Lynchburg to march in Richmond. "My grandson was born at 27 weeks," said Kathleen Washburn, a Holy Cross parishioner. "I march for him and every other baby like him." The Holy Cross contingent stayed after the march for advocacy training hosted by the Family Foundation and the Leadership Institute. "It was engaging. The word we kept hearing was boldness," said Bowden. "As a church, we need to be bold in how we are standing up for the vulnerable." Mary Adams, who attends St. Rose of Lima and the Korean Martyrs Hampton, traveled from Newport News to march in Richmond. "We are here to be a voice for the voiceless," she said. Adams volunteers with 40 Days for Life and prays each Thursday outside of an abortion clinic in Newport News. "I try to be there for women in case they're being coerced into an abortion. Our approach isn't to condemn, it's to say, I care about you. How can I help you?" said Adams. A large group of students from Blessed Sacrament Huguenot School, BSH, in Powhatan, were on hand to make their voices heard, too. "Abortion has been going on for way too long," said Andrew Wells, a 10th grade student at BSH. "People that support abortion think it's not that big of a deal, that it's just a fetus or a clump of cells. But as the Bible says, God created you. Before I formed you in the womb, I knew you." Bishop Nestout applied a different passage from Scripture to the day's events, specifically the Mass readings for the previous Sunday, April 19th, the third Sunday of Easter. "This past weekend, Catholics around the world heard the same Scripture passage from the Gospel of St. Luke, the two disciples on the road to Emmaus," said the bishop. "The two disciples were discouraged, crestfallen, challenged by what had occurred just 2 days before with the death of our Lord. On the road to Emmaus, An encounter with the risen Christ changes the hearts of the downcast disciples. They are filled with energy, and they feel their hearts burning within them, said Bishop Nestout. They are encouraged to go right back into the city that had caused so much fear and worry, to confront those who had opposed life. That dragon hovering over Virginia needs to be slain by our courage, said the bishop. Anne McAvoy, parishioner of St. Benedict, Richmond, and a 40 Days for Life volunteer, said that she remains hopeful. I'm confident that we can defeat this amendment because God can do anything, she said. But if it passes, we as Virginians will have only ourselves to blame. We have to get out and vote. And again, the title of this article is Virginians March Against Extreme Abortion Amendment Seeking to Devour Life. And it's by D. Hunter Reardon of the Catholic Virginian. In Memoriam, Patricia Stefanowicz. Patricia Rose Stefanowicz, wife of the late Deacon Stanley Stefanowicz, Jr., passed away April 2nd in Newport News at the age of 84. She was born October 20, 1941, in Pottstown, Pennsylvania, to Joseph and Helen Kraeske. Patricia dedicated many years of her life to her work as a certified nursing assistant, providing comfort and care to those in need. She is survived by her children, Christine Pearl, Ken, Mike Stefanowicz, Monica, and John Stefanowicz, Susan, siblings Elaine Harker, Joe, Helen Bartman, Jack, Leano Koch, Coach, and Joseph Kraeske, Joanne, grandchildren David, Kenny, Jackson, Jonathan, Ashley, and Harrison, four great-grandchildren, and numerous nieces and nephews. Patricia was preceded in death by her husband, Stanley, daughter Teresa Stefanowicz, grandson Kyle Stefanowicz, and siblings John Kraeske and Janet Eck. Her funeral was celebrated April 24th at St. Aloysius in Pottstown, and she was laid to rest with her husband. And this has been In Memoriam of Patricia Stefanowicz. What we've heard. First, for Sisters of Bon Secours. The Sisters of Bon Secours USA named Kathy Connerton as the congregation's inaugural Executive Director of Mission and Business Operations. Connerton brings over 25 years of experience in healthcare administration and operations, including with Bon Secours Health System, as well as a background in law and public policy. Kathy's deep understanding of our charism and history and her overflowing compassion will help us continue to bring good help to those in need, said Sister Elaine Davia, leader of the Sisters of Bon Secours USA. The opportunity to take on this new role as the executive director is without question the most humbling and important of my life, Connerton said. For me personally, I feel like I am coming home to a place I love. And that has been What We've Heard. Thank you for listening to the May 11th issue of the Catholic Virginian today. I'm Celie Thomas for the Virginia Voice. This program is also available anytime on demand at www.virginiavoice.org.

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1: 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I'm Virginia Voice volunteer Anson Matthews. We continue our reading of The Alchemist by Paulo Coelho. And when we left off, the boy continued to listen to his heart as they crossed the desert. He came to understand its dodges and tricks and to accept it as it was. He lost his fear and forgot about his need to go back to the oasis because one afternoon, his heart told him it was happy. "Even though I complain sometimes," it said, "it's because I'm the heart of a person, and people's hearts are that way. People are afraid to pursue their most important dreams because they feel they don't deserve them or that they'll be unable to achieve them. We, their hearts, become fearful just thinking of loved ones who go away forever, or of moments that could have been but weren't, or of treasures that might have been found but were forever hidden in the sands. Because when these things happen, we suffer terribly." "My heart is afraid that it will have to suffer," the boy told the alchemist one night as they looked up at the moonless sky. "Tell your heart that the fear of suffering is worse than suffering itself, and that no heart has ever suffered when it goes in search of its dreams, because every second of the search is a second's encounter with God and with eternity." "Every second of the search is an encounter with God," the boy told his heart. "When I have been truly searching for my treasure, every day has been luminous, because I've known that every hour was a part of the dream that I would find it. When I've been truly searching for my treasure, I've discovered things along the way that I never would have seen had I not had the courage to try these things that seemed impossible for a shepherd to achieve." So his heart was quiet for an entire afternoon. That night the boy slept deeply, and when he awoke, his heart began to tell him things that came from the soul of the world. It said that all people who are happy have God within them, and that happiness could be found in a grain of sand from the desert, as the alchemist had said. But a grain of sand is a moment of creation, and the universe has taken millions of years to create it. "Everyone on earth has a treasure that awaits him," his heart said. "We, people's hearts, seldom say much about those treasures because people no longer want to go in search of them. We speak of them only to children. Later, we simply let life proceed in its own direction, toward its own fate. But unfortunately, very few follow the path laid out for them, the path to their personal legends and to happiness. Most people see the world as a threatening place, and because they do, the world turns out indeed to be a threatening place. So we, their hearts, speak more and more softly. We never stop speaking out, but we begin to hope that our words won't be heard. We don't want people to suffer because they don't follow their hearts." "Why don't people's hearts tell them to continue to follow their dreams?" the boy asked the alchemist. "Because that's what makes a heart suffer most, and hearts don't like to suffer." From then on, the boy understood his heart. He asked it, please, never to stop speaking to him. He asked that when he wandered far from his dreams, his heart press him and sound the alarm. The boy swore that every time he heard the alarm, he would heed its message. That night, he told all of this to the alchemist, and the alchemist understood that the boy's heart had returned to the soul of the world. "So what should I do now?" the boy asked. "Continue in the direction of the pyramids," said the alchemist, "and continue to pay heed to the omens. Your heart is still capable of showing you where the treasure is." "Is that the one thing I still need to know?" "No," the alchemist answered. "What you still need to know is this. Before dream is realized, the soul of the world tests everything that was learned along the way. It does this not because it's evil, but so that we can, in addition to realizing our dreams, master the lessons we've learned as we've moved toward that dream. That's the point at which most people give up. It's the point at which we say in the language of the desert, one dies of thirst just when the palm trees have appeared on the horizon. Every search begins with beginner's luck, and every search ends with the victors being severely tested. The boy remembered an old proverb from his country. It said that the darkest hour of the night came just before the dawn. On the following day, the first clear sign of danger appeared. Three armed tribesmen approached and asked what the boy and the alchemist were doing there. "I'm hunting with my falcon," the alchemist answered. "We're going to have to search you to see whether you're armed," one of the tribesmen said. The alchemist dismounted slowly, and the boy did the same. "Why are you carrying money?" asked the tribesman when he searched the boy's bag. "I need it to get to the pyramids," he said. The tribesman, who was searching the alchemist's belongings, found a small crystal flask filled with a liquid and a yellow glass egg that was slightly larger than a chicken's egg. "What are these things?" he asked. "That's the philosopher's stone and the elixir of life. It's the masterwork of the alchemists. Whoever swallows that elixir will never be sick again, and a fragment from that stone turns any metal into gold." The Arabs laughed at him, and the alchemist laughed along. They thought his answer was amusing, and they allowed the boy and the alchemist to proceed with all of their belongings. "Are you crazy?" the boy asked the alchemist when they moved on. "Why did you do that?" "To show you one of life's simple lessons," the alchemist answered. "When you possess great treasures within you and you try to tell others of them, seldom are you believed." They continued across the desert. With every day that passed, the boy's heart became more and more silent. It no longer wanted to know about things of the past or future. It was content simply to contemplate the desert and to drink with the boy from the soul of the world. The boy and his heart had become friends, and neither was capable now of betraying the other. When his heart spoke to him, it was to provide a stimulus to the boy and to give him strength, because the days of silence there in the desert were wearisome. His heart told the boy that his strongest qualities were his courage in having given up his sheep and in trying to live out his personal legend, and his enthusiasm during the time he had worked at the crystal shop. And his heart told him something else that the boy had never noticed. It told the boy of dangers that had threatened him, but that he had never perceived. His heart said that one time it had hidden the rifle the boy had taken from his father because of the possibility that the boy might wound himself. And it reminded the boy of the day when he had been ill and vomiting out in the fields, after which he had fallen into a deep sleep. There had been two thieves farther ahead who were planning to steal a boy's sheep and murder him. But since the boy hadn't passed by, they decided to move on, thinking that he had changed his route. "Does a man's heart always help him?" the boy asked the alchemist. "Most likely just the hearts of those who are trying to realize their personal legends. But they do help children, drunkards, and the elderly too." "Does that mean that I'll never run into danger?" "It means only that the heart does what it can," the alchemist said. One afternoon, they passed by the encampment of one of the tribes. At each corner of the camp were Arabs garbed in beautiful white robes with arms at the ready. The men were smoking their hookahs and trading stories from the battlefield. No one paid any attention to the two travelers. "There's no danger," the boy said when they had moved on past the encampment. The alchemist sounded angry. "Trust in your heart, but never forget that you're in the desert. When men are at war with one another, the soul of the world can hear the screams of battle. No one fails to suffer the consequences of everything under the sun." All things are one, the boy thought. And then, as if the desert wanted to demonstrate that the alchemist was right, two horsemen appeared from behind the travelers. "You can't go any farther," one of them said. "You're in the area where the tribes are at war." "I'm not going very far," the alchemist answered, looking straight into the eyes of the horsemen. They were silent for a moment and then agreed that the boy and the alchemist could move along. The boy watched the exchange with fascination. "You dominated those horsemen with the way you looked at them," he said. Your eyes show the strength of your soul, answered the alchemist. That's true, the boy thought. He had noticed that in the midst of the multitude of armed men back at the encampment, there had been one who stared fixedly at the two. He had been so far away that his face wasn't even visible, but the boy was certain that he had been looking at them. Finally, when they had crossed the mountain range that extended along the entire horizon, the alchemist said that they were only 2 days from the pyramids. If we're going to go our separate ways soon, the boy said, then teach me about alchemy. You already know about alchemy. It's about penetrating to the soul of the world and discovering the treasure that has been reserved for you. No, that's not what I mean. I'm talking about transforming lead into gold. The alchemist fell silent as the desert and answered the boy only after they had stopped to eat. Everything in the universe evolved, he said. And for wise men, gold is the metal that evolved the furthest. Don't ask me why. I don't know why. I just know that the tradition is always right. Men have never understood the words of the wise, so gold, instead of being seen as a symbol of evolution, became the basis for conflict. There are many languages spoken by things, the boy said. There was a time when, for me, a camel's whinnying was nothing more than a whinnying. And then it became a signal of danger, and finally it became just a whinny again. But then he stopped. The alchemist probably already knew that. I've known true alchemists, the alchemist continued. They locked themselves in their laboratories and tried to evolve, as gold had. And they found the philosopher's stone because they understood that when something evolves, everything around that thing evolves as well. Others stumbled along the stone path by accident. They already had the gift, and their souls were readier for such things than souls of others, but they don't count. They're quite rare. And when there were the others who were interested only in gold, they never found the secret. They forgot that lead, copper, and iron have their own personal legends to fulfill, and anyone who interferes with the personal legend of another thing never will discover his own. The alchemist's words echoed out like a curse. He reached over and picked up a shell from the ground. This desert was once a sea, he said. I noticed that, the boy answered. The alchemist told the boy to place the shell over his ear. He had done that many times when he was a child and had heard the sound of the sea. The sea has lived on in this shell because that's its personal legend, and it will never cease doing so until the desert is once again covered by water. They mounted their horses and rode out in the direction of the pyramids of Egypt. The sun was setting when the boy's heart sounded a danger signal. They were surrounded by gigantic dunes

0: view of books and stories, but it's just on and on. Okay.
1: I will always live by the saying, when someone shows you who they are the first time, believe it, right, because that's who they are.
0: Right. But it's having that courage or that know-with-all to be able to move on and away from such a thing.
1: Absolutely.
0: Okay. Now, in this process of you being blind, and I'm sure you probably have had to think about this. Your grandfather was blind.
1: Yeah, he's still living.
0: He's still living.
1: Yes.
0: So now, is there some, I don't know, warm, wonderful connection maybe that you have with him? I mean, even more so?
1: I do.
0: Okay. And how so?
1: You know, as a child, I would watch him.
0: Mm-hmm.
1: Like, how does he do that as a blind man? How does he?
0: Mm-hmm.
1: And I would look at him sometimes, and he'll look at me. I'm like, what are you looking at me for? I'm like, right, how do you know I was looking at him?
0: Right.
1: And he's 100% blind. Mm-hmm. I mean, just the encouragement. He has a farm. He still has cattle.
0: Uh-huh.
1: His pigs.
0: Okay.
1: Yeah. So, you know, I lost one of my animals, my chickens, yesterday.
0: Okay.
1: And I was really emotional behind it.
0: Okay.
1: He was like, you know, he's very encouraging. Him and my mom came by, and he was like, when you have animals, you're going to lose them. It's life. It's a cycle.
0: Right.
1: You know, and it calmed me right on down.
0: Mm-hmm.
1: You know.
0: Okay.
1: Just all his wisdom and advice has been good. And, you know, when I first lost my vision, he was like, it's many of us.
0: Right.
1: Trust me.
0: Right.
1: It's many of us. We're not the only two that are, you know.
0: Uh-huh.
1: And I also learned that at the center, you know.
0: Okay. Yes. And talk about your experience with the Department of the Blind and Vision Impaired.
1: Oh, it was amazing. I went 1 year, got dropped off. You know, they don't hold your hand. I'm not going to sugarcoat. They don't hold your hand. I was left to navigate alone.
0: Mm-hmm.
1: And I was just so frustrated. I was frustrated with life, and I was frustrated with being blind. Mm-hmm. And I'm like, you know, I don't know where I am. I'm lost. I don't know what room is what room. I'm confused. I just was so irritated.
0: Right.
1: And I just sat there. I sat there in the lounge, and I cried.
0: Okay.
1: And I called my mom. I said, come get me.
0: Mm.
1: Come pick me up. She came to pick me up. I wasn't ready.
0: Right.
1: You know, I gave it a year or so, and I went back.
0: Okay.
1: I walked through those doors, and I stood there. And I was lost, same, but I took a deep breath and I moved forward.
0: Okay.
1: Yeah. But that's
0: Is this like a dorm situation or something?
1: They have dorms, but I was a commuter.
0: I see. Okay.
1: Yeah.
0: Okay.
1: But it was a different experience when I just pushed forward. I didn't give up.
0: Mm-hmm.
1: Yeah.
0: Okay. But you made some wonderful connections while you were there.
1: I did. All of my teachers, a couple of friends,
0: mm-hmm.
1: but I love the staff there.
0: Mm-hmm.
1: Mr. Triplett. It's my favorite, Mr. Villafane, which is a computer teacher. He's the best. Yeah.
0: All right.
1: Really, really great connections, and they push you.
0: Okay.
1: And you know, when I first walked through those doors, I hear the computer. A lot of people say my phone sounds like it sounds like one of the little characters off Wild Thornberry. They're like, how do you understand that? But that's the same impression I got when I walked through the door at the center. I'm like, what is his laptop saying? How does he understand that? And now I'm there. So.
0: Okay.
1: Yeah.
0: But it is speaking English.
1: It's
0: speaking
1: English.
0: Fast.
1: It's English, yeah, really fast.
0: Well, fast to us.
1: Yes.
0: Or something. I don't know,
1: yes.
0: Fast to other people. Okay.
1: Mm-hmm.
0: But it's no longer fast to you.
1: No.
0: Okay.
1: Even my grandfather, who's blind, he's 91 years old, so he's not tech savvy.
0: Right.
1: He's like, what is your sound? Your phone sounds like ducks. I'm like, it's.
0: Okay.
1: But yeah.
0: And so, you have learned to use a lot of the technology that's available.
1: Yes. Mm-hmm.
0: Okay.
1: Yeah, I learned to read Braille. I was already familiar with the keyboard, so
0: okay, right.
1: But learning to use it again was a little challenging. Mm-hmm. But I still knew the home keys,
0: right.
1: So it was easier for me to learn to use it.
0: Okay,
1: JAWS system.
0: How have you speak about going out talking to groups?
1: Mm-hmm.
0: How does those events come into being? Like, how do you develop those or?
1: People, they'll reach out to me via email, Facebook, word of mouth.
0: Okay.
1: Mm-hmm.
0: Okay. If there's something more you could do that would be of service to others, and money wasn't a limit, what is it that you would want to do, come up with, that might be even more of an impact, or you feel might be more of an impact?
1: That's a good question, because me and my daughter, I've been thinking about this for a couple years now. I just need to go ahead and act on it. I was thinking about creating a nonprofit for, you know, women and men that are trapped in abuse.
0: Okay.
1: Mm-hmm.
0: Okay. Had you thought about any particular activities or things that you would do specifically, just a few of those?

0: As far as activities, no, but I did think of like a safe house for them.
1: Okay.
0: Like having a building where they can escape for like a certain amount of time until they get themselves together.
1: Right.
0: Yeah.
1: Okay.
0: And, you know, help with the little things like, you know, toiletries and stuff like that.
1: Okay, I see.
0: Just give them somewhere to stay for a little bit. Yeah.
1: Very good.
0: Mm-hmm.
1: Now, Purple Rose. Is that a poem that you can recite off the top of your head?
0: I cannot. No.
1: You cannot?
0: No.
1: It's such a beautiful poem. Any last words or anything you would like to impart?
0: Just to know your worth and walk away. And blindness is not the end for those who are vision impaired. And they were capable of doing anything anyone else is to. Just put your mind to it.
1: Okay. How about for those seeing folks, those fully sighted folk, anything for them in particular?
0: Absolutely. You never know what's behind the door until you open it.
1: Okay.
0: So you have to take that leap of faith.
1: Okay.
0: Yeah.
1: Okay. All right. Very good. That is Selena Spurlock. Her book is Blinded by Love, Saved by Grace. For those of you interested in submitting your talent for consideration, call Virginia Voice at 804-266-2477 or email me, Lamont Crawley, at myvoice4soul@gmail.com. 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Thank you for letting us into your lives. Until next time, take care.
0: Thank you.
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Welcome to this week's Reader's Digest. I'm Virginia Voice volunteer Ray, and the articles you'll be hearing today are being read to you from readersdigest.com. Our first article comes to us from Tina Donvito, dated April 30th, 2026, and it reads, "Think twice before you talk to an AI chatbot about these five things." AI is not your friend, and it's not keeping your secrets. Here's what you need to know to keep your personal info safe. In researching this article, one of the first things I did was ask Google, or rather Google's AI, Gemini, what not to ask chatbots. The irony of this inquiry wasn't lost on me. As a longtime journalist, I never blindly trust the internet. Sure, a chatbot is super handy for consolidating search results into an overall answer, but, and here's my shameless plug for keeping humans as journalists, you still need someone to delve into the sources to make sure they're legit. Frankly, you just can't trust AI alone. But the dangers of AI chatbots such as Gemini, ChatGPT, Claude, Meta AI, and others go beyond the misinformation that machine learning can sometimes hallucinate. And I'm not talking about sci-fi-like plots about robots taking over the world, although that is somewhat of a concern. Rather, sharing personal information with AI to gain answers to questions about your life can be a slippery slope. You start by asking a chatbot something innocuous, and it's helpful, even kind. And then suddenly you're asking it medical questions and for relationship advice, which can lead to your private data getting out there in the world and possibly misused. "Who will see the personal information is only the tip of the iceberg," says John Pavlotsky, a San Francisco-based attorney, partner at Stowell Rives, and co-chair of the firm's AI, Privacy, and Cybersecurity Group. It's equally important to ask how the information will be used by each of these parties. Will there be further downstream sharing? When will the information be deleted? How will the vendor and business secure the information? And how will these data processing operations be enforced and audited? According to a September 2025 Pew Research poll, 65% of Americans interact with AI at least several times a week, with a third of those under 30 interacting several times a day, and those numbers are only likely to increase. I asked Pavlotsky and cyber tech expert Nicola Dell, associate professor at Cornell Tech, for guidance on what to be wary of sharing with AI chatbots and why. Here's our expert's advice about what you shouldn't ask AI in order to keep your private info private. What are the main issues with talking to AI about anything and everything? There are some big concerns with the rise of AI. You've likely heard worries about its environmental impact and its effect on jobs. Well, you can add a few more issues to the list, courtesy of tech and legal experts. Before you chat with your new AI best friend, keep these red flags in mind. First is the privacy problem. AI chatbots are often large language models, or LLMs, that learn how to respond using words that mimic the way humans talk. They're trained to do this using huge amounts of data, including your interactions with them. The business deploying the chatbot and the developer of the chatbot will see information inputted and outputted into the chatbot, Pavlotsky says. Other service providers may also see this information. Advertisers may see some of this information as well. And of course, anyone who has access to your device or your account on an AI chatbot could find out what you asked it. Just like other people might look at your browser history to see what websites you've visited, they could look at your chat history to see how you've been interacting with the bots, Dell says. The second issue is the lack of laws. There are no laws purely addressing AI privacy. The California Consumer Privacy Act, or CCPA, is probably the leading AI privacy law. Typically, comprehensive state privacy laws such as the CCPA focus on the processing of personal information, regardless of technology, Pavlotsky says. In 2025, the CCPA was amended with specific AI regulations aimed at creating more transparency and user safeguards for California residents, which will go into effect in 2027. For most Americans, though, once your personal information is out there, businesses can use it however they see fit.
They often keep it for a long period of time, without many regulations on how they can use it. Keep in mind that anything you're saying to the chatbot can be stored and used by the company that creates that chatbot, Dell says. Next is the chance of misinformation. Not only may AI present false information, but doing so could have a cascading effect, such as marketing products or medicines to you that you don't really need. Also, keep in mind that chatbots are not objective or neutral, and certainly do not have the qualities of a human expert, Dell says. I would not rely on it for information about any sensitive topics. Next is the flattery issue. AI is trained to agree with you, and you can't trust a yes man or bot. Worryingly, these tools are built to be sycophants and to mostly support or agree with users' opinions or perceptions, which makes them unlikely to push back on false or problematic viewpoints, Dell says. What should you never talk to an AI chatbot about? Some specific topics are particularly problematic to discuss with AI. You probably know the basics of online privacy when it comes to entering personal information, such as your social security number, home address, passwords, credit cards, or bank account numbers, which could lead to identity theft, fraudulent purchases, or lost money. But the info you should avoid sharing with AI goes beyond all of that. I'd be very careful about chatting to these AI chatbots about any sensitive topic, Dell says. That goes for all of the following topics. The first is medical info. AI chatbots are not HIPAA compliant, so they don't have to adhere to medical privacy laws. Anything you willingly tell AI could potentially fall into the hands of insurance companies, advertisers, or other parties that could use that information to target you. Plus, AI may misdiagnose you. In a February 2026 randomized study, small differences in how users ask their questions vastly affected the results. With only just over a third of LLMs, 34.5%, coming up with the correct diagnosis. Perhaps an even greater concern is the fact that a chatbot may give you dangerous medical advice. Although the chatbot may sound confident, these tools still make a lot of mistakes, so you definitely want to carefully check any information provided by following it to the source and seeing if, for example, it comes from a valid medical website versus a random Reddit user, says Dell. The next is mental health issues. Employing chatbots as mental health providers can be useful for those who would otherwise lack access to a therapist, but artificial intelligence still can't deliver therapy the way a human would. Because of its tendency to flatter and agree with users, an AI chatbot may even make mental health crises worse. In some cases, it's led those with suicidal ideation to actually go through with it. Where a human mental health professional might push back, provide counterpoints, and help someone reach a healthier place, a chatbot is more likely to confirm or amplify unhealthy ideas, or exacerbate someone's tendency to spiral, Dell says. Although a chatbot may be easy to talk to, the way it interacts with people often achieves the opposite of what a mental health professional would provide. Just how risky is it to leave your mental health in the hands of AI? On April 22, 2026, the American Medical Association, AMA, urged Congress to put stronger laws in place to protect mental health patients' privacy and keep them safe. The third issue is legal problems. Anything you talk to chatbots about can be used against you in a court of law. So if you're heading into a divorce or other legal dispute, you shouldn't reveal anything about your potential case or ask the AI about a legal strategy. Just as HIPAA doesn't apply to AI, neither does attorney-client privilege, as a U.S. District Court judge in New York ruled in United States v. Heppner in February 2026. To confirm whether your AI inputs are legally protected, read the site or app's privacy notice. If a chatbot has a privacy notice associated with it, the sharing of personal information would likely be addressed by that notice, Pavlotsky says. And most notices would provide that if the information is properly subpoenaed, it may be provided to the requesting authority. Then there's illegal activities. If you're even considering looking up something illegal, beware. AI may one day call the police on you.
Using AI to learn how to commit a crime or to actually commit the crime is prohibited by the terms of use for AI tools, Pavlotsky says. The initial query and subsequent conversation may be subpoenaed by law enforcement, and we have seen quite a few instances of this, he says. But what if you're just looking up illegal things in the process of, for example, researching an article or book? The tech world went into a tizzy recently when internal experimental testing found that, in extreme situations, Anthropic's new Claude 4 model, dubbed a snitch, would automatically alert the authorities if it detected any potential wrongdoing. But the company says this could not happen under normal use. And even so, the FBI probably wouldn't be knocking down your door. According to its website, the FBI verifies and validates all AI-generated leads with human experts. Even though online platforms are not required to monitor activity, it's possible they will. Most of these AI companies will retain your chats and information for a period of time and will use that information to, if necessary, check your compliance with their usage policies, Dell says. In some cases, they could give it to law enforcement to comply with legal requests. As of now, that's most likely to occur only after a human reviews a flagged chat. The bottom line? It's still best to keep your curiosity in check, just as you'd do with a Google search. AI does not change the paradigm in that search engines could, through queries, flag certain topics to share data with law enforcement, regulators, or even the press, Pavlotsky says. The difference more broadly is that an AI tool could more effectively show how to execute an activity that may not be legal. Also, to the extent the AI tool has agentic, the ability to act independently, capabilities, it can be directed to execute an activity that may be problematic. And then there's conspiracy theories. As with illegal activities, simply asking about conspiracy theories isn't likely to get you in trouble with authorities, but it may lead you down a rabbit hole of misinformation. Most of these tools have guardrails around controversial topics and will likely refuse to answer certain questions, Dell says. Of course, it's sometimes possible to get around these guardrails, in which case the chatbot is again likely to respond in ways that are sycophantic and that confirm or support a user's beliefs, opinions, or biases. Are some AI companies safer than others? Well, all AI programs have their faults, but Anthropic claims to put safety first, hence Claude's snitching behavior, and is rated highly for privacy. The company did just hold back its most powerful product, Claude Mythos, calling it too dangerous to release to the public. Still, Anthropic is not without criticism. It took a hit by switching its default for data use for training from opt-in to opt-out at the end of 2025. That means you have to go to settings and switch the tab if you don't want Claude to use your data. This is also what you have to do with most other AI chatbots. In general, you should read your user agreement and privacy policy and adjust privacy and sharing settings on whatever program you're using. Chatbots are as privacy protective as the privacy notice associated with each, Pavlotsky says, provided they actually follow it. So what should you do if you've talked to AI about one of these topics? If you've already shared some personal info with AI that you'd prefer stay private, don't worry. Many chatbots provide the ability to delete your chat history, which would prevent others in your home, for example, from seeing your chats and, in some cases, will also delete your data from the AI company's databases, Dell says. Here are some steps you can take to clear your chats. Step 1. Find out how your AI chatbot stores chats. Just as every chatbot has its own privacy policy, each also has different parameters for storing chats. Step 2. Delete the chats. In settings, delete the specific chats you want removed, or delete them all. Step 3. Erase its memory. Many AIs have a memory that keeps some info about you for future conversations, even if the actual chat is deleted. You can usually go into settings and erase specific memories, or wipe the memory completely. And step 4. Ask it to forget about it. Give your AI a command it can't refuse,
Literally tell it to forget about the info you want removed, and it will be compelled to complete your request. Step 5. Consider backup info. As stated in its user agreement or privacy policy, the platform will likely still store a backup of your data for a specific amount of time, often 30 days before the company deletes it. However, if the AI company is involved in a lawsuit, it may be instructed to preserve, quote-unquote, data even if a user wants to delete it. What's a safer way to get this information? Before you share info with AI, review its privacy policy and manually change the settings. If you're still hesitant to get candid with your chatbot, try one of these options instead. Set up a, quote, temporary chat if the AI tool has one. Using this setting, the AI won't store a chat at all. Make sure you've toggled off the setting to share your data for AI training purposes. You can request that the company not use your chats to train its AI models, which is often something you'd need to explicitly opt out of, Dell says. Use a traditional internet browser, which may be more secure, to look up information. Be wary of private or incognito windows, though, which might give you a false sense of security. They only prevent your browser from remembering your search history, but don't hide your IP address or prevent data sharing from the sites you visit. Go analog. Sure, AI is quick, but the best sources of information may be books, your doctor, your lawyer, or your therapist. Ultimately, the best safeguard is not to share personal info with AI. The general expectation is that information inputted into the chatbot will not be protected, Pavlotsky says. Understand the purpose of the tool, review the privacy notice, and do not input anything into it that you would not want publicly shared. And this has been Think Twice Before You Talk to an AI Chatbot About These 5 Things by Tina Donvito. This is just a reminder, you're listening to Reader's Digest, and we're going to move on to our second article of the day titled, It Costs What to Raise a Child in 2026? And this doesn't even include college, by Natasha St. Clair, dated April 29th, 2026. We knew kids were expensive, but we didn't know they were that expensive. Here's how much you'll spend in your state. You know that moment when your kid outgrows brand new sneakers after wearing them 6 times? Or when a quick Target run somehow turns into $187 of snacks and stuff they had to have? Yeah, kids are expensive. Really expensive. And just when you think you've got a handle on it, the numbers jump again. A 2026 analysis takes a fresh look at what it costs to raise a child in America, excluding college. And even seasoned parents might do a double take. Costs have climbed fast, in some cases, shockingly fast. So, before we go on, take a guess. What does it cost to raise a child from birth to age 18 today? Lock in your number, then keep listening to see how close you come to reality. How did the study determine how much it costs to raise a child? To estimate the real cost of raising a child, LendingTree focused on the amount of additional money parents spend because they have a child. That includes both child-specific expenses like daycare and everyday expenses that having children affects, like rent, food, and transportation. To better capture the true financial impact, the analysis includes the full cost of childcare as an added expense, but calculates only the difference between households with and without children for categories like rent or groceries. Most of the data comes from 2024, with newer figures used where available for major categories like food, childcare, and tax benefits. The study examines costs across key areas, including housing, food, childcare, clothing, transportation, health insurance, and tax credits, drawing from a mix of national and state-level sources such as the U.S. Census Bureau, Bureau of Labor Statistics, MIT Living Wage Calculator, and industry reports. Together, these inputs create a comprehensive apples-to-apples estimate of what families can expect to spend raising a child through age 18. So how much does it cost to raise a child in 2026? The cost of raising a child through age 18 has increased again, exceeding a whopping $300,000 for the first time since LendingTree began tracking in 2023.
More specifically, you can expect to spend around $303,418 to raise a child in America. On average, this works out to about $16,857 per year over 18 years, reflecting a 1.9% increase from the previous year. Rising costs were widespread across the country. Annual expenses for raising a young child increased in 39 states and the District of Columbia, with 14 states seeing jumps of at least 10%. In some states, this increase was significant. Nebraska at 27.4%, Montana at 24.5%, Maine at 24.4%, and Wisconsin at 23.3% recorded some of the largest year-over-year rises in kid-related costs. While this report didn't include college, it's worth mentioning here since this cost is on the horizon. Data from U.S. News & World Report shows that for the 2025-26 school year, private colleges charged an average of $44,961 in tuition and fees. That's far above the typical cost at public institutions, where in-state students paid about $11,371 and out-of-state students around $25,415. But either way you cut it, if your child is going to college, you can expect a hefty added expense. Which kiddie costs skyrocketed the most? Rent was the most significant kid-related cost. In 2026, the average rent was $1,680, up 48.9% from 2025, when it was $1,128, and up 52.2% from 2023, when it was $1,104. Food made a large jump from 2023 to 26 as well, increasing 29.3%, from $3,254 to $4,208. Another category where costs went way up, girls' clothing, which went up 26.7% from last year, $313 in 2026 versus $247 in 2025. And while infant daycare is slightly lower this year than last year, the cost has soared since 2023, when it was only $11,752. Now, it's $17,264, a 46.9% jump. The report focused on kid-related costs and doesn't take into account that basically everything these days costs more than it used to, thanks to recent inflation and economic instability due to the war. What are the most expensive states to raise a child? You'll spend a hefty sum raising a kid for nearly two decades, but some states really strain the budget. LendingTree looked at overall costs, plus how much money you'll spend during the early years. You know, when childcare adds extra expenses. Here's what the study found. Where raising a child costs the most. Families in six states are projected to spend more than $300,000 raising a child over 18 years. Here's how the most expensive child-rearing states stack up. Number one is Hawaii at $412,661. Number two, Alaska at $365,047. Number three, Maryland at $326,360. Number four, California at $312,300. Number five, New Jersey at $312,295. And number six, Kansas at $303,250. So, is there any good news here? Well, yes, but the good news is minimal. According to the report, the yearly cost of raising a child during the first 5 years actually ticked down slightly, from $29,419 to $29,325, which is a decrease of about 0.3%. This is because one cost did go down for parents, and it's not what you'd expect, although we did mention it earlier in the article, daycare. In fact, daycare was the only category to see a meaningful decline, falling by $572 per year, about 3.2%, from 2025 to 2026, while most other expenses stayed nearly the same. In 11 states,
the yearly cost of raising a young child went down from 2025 to 2026, but in most cases, the drop was fairly small, less than 2%. One state stood out, New Hampshire, where costs fell sharply by 19.5% in just 1 year. Only two other states saw more noticeable declines: North Dakota, down 9.9%, and Vermont, down 5.2%. Everywhere else, the changes were modest. Finally, while families spend an average of 21.9% of their income on the basic annual expenses to raise a small child, this number is actually down slightly from 22.6% in the 2025 analysis. And this has been It Costs What to Raise a Child in 2026? And This Doesn't Even Include College, by Natasha St. Clair. And that's all the time we have for this week's Reader's Digest program. Once again, my name is Ray with Virginia Voice, and we want to thank you for listening. The articles you heard today were read to you from readersdigest.com. If you'd like to listen to these articles again, this program is also available on demand at virginiavoice.org. Once again, we want to thank you for listening and hope you have a great rest of your day.

0: You guys have
1: it. Test? Yeah. Can you?
2: Can you?
1: I can hear you.
2: You can hear me? You can hear me?
1: Do it one more time.
2: All right.
1: Yes.
2: Well, if you haven't figured it out yet, we are having a problem here at the board, and we think we've resolved it, and so we're going to go ahead with the programming as scheduled and then turn it over to the engineers.
1: Yes. And, thank you for your patience.
2: Yeah, we have an engineering staff up the road, or across the road, ODU. So, all right, hello and welcome to the WHRO Voice, where we will be presenting a combined reading of the Sunday Virginia Pilot and the Daily Press for today, which is May 17th. Our audio reading programs are specifically designed for and primarily directed to people who are blind, visually impaired, or have other conditions preventing them from reading standard printed materials. We are volunteers. I'm John, and with me is
1: Maria.
2: And we're so excited. It's a beautiful day out, and I thought the engineer wasn't going to fix it, and I was going to go sit in the sun. Oh, well,
1: John, it'll be out there for you afterwards.
2: Yeah, well, it'll be lower. That's good.
1: All right, so we're going to start with the top story on the front page. It reads, A Long, Strange Trip. Ford Strike Group returns after 11 months at sea. Myriad issues. Record-setting deployment equaled 4 trips around the globe. This wasn't David and Vicky's first rodeo. They've been attending their son's Navy homecomings for 30 years. On Sunday morning, they waited on Naval Station Norfolk's Pier 11 to welcome their son, the Gerald R. Ford Carrier Strike Group's commanding officer, Rear Admiral Gavin Duff, back from the record-breaking deployment. He was made to be on a ship, Vicky Duff said. He loves being on a ship. He was so excited about it. Gavin Duff joined the deployment 6 weeks ago. Vicky Duff said before her son left, she asked what he was feeling and thinking. He said, you know, Mom, my job right now is to get out and listen and know where I can add value, she said. And that's truly what leadership is all about. The Ford's deployment was the longest of the post-Vietnam era. Gavin Duff said it was not lost on him the sacrifice his sailors made over the past 11 months, including missed birthdays, anniversaries, holidays, and in over 50 cases, the births of newborns. Air crew survival equipment third class Omar Mora became a father while deployed. He met his 4-month-old son, Santiago, on Pier 11. There's excitement, a lot of nervous jitters. There's no other feeling in the world I can compare it to, Mora said. It's the first time for everything, so we'll see how this goes. Santiago's mother, Jalisa de la Rosa, also is in the Navy. She said this is the first deployment she and Mora had been apart. She said he wasn't allowed to travel home for the birth of their son. It's hard because I don't have no family here, so it's just me, de la Rosa said. For him, not being able to come home for the birth and being extended, watching Santiago grow up for the first 4 months of life, on FaceTime every day, sending pictures. It took a toll on him just because they didn't allow him to come home and be there for at least the first week. The record-breaking deployment also drew national attention for problems that plagued quality of life for the sailors on board. In March, a fire in the laundry destroyed hundreds of mattresses and left sailors without bedding and clothing. Photos of sparse meal trays surfaced toward the end of the deployment. Chief of Naval Operations Admiral Darrell Caudill confirmed an investigation into the cause of the fire remains underway. When those final results come out, we'll make sure that's completely transparent and open. What caused it and the extent of the final damage reports, he said. Caudill continued to deny allegations of inadequate food on the ship and said it was quote-unquote offensive to say that the quality of the food on board was not high. In its 11 months at sea, the Ford sailed the equivalent of 4 trips around the globe. The strike group left Norfolk last summer for the Mediterranean before being rerouted to the Caribbean. In February, the Ford returned to the Middle East to support conflict operations. The carrier's air wing returned quietly Monday. Media weren't invited to its homecoming. A Navy spokesman said leadership took precautions to protect the airmen's identities as they returned. Saturday's fanfare for the carrier and its destroyers, the Mahan and Bainbridge, include a visit from Defense Secretary Pete Hegseth and his wife, Jennifer. They greeted sailors and families and brought teddy bears to children while they waited for their loved ones to disembark. "You held the line for our nation," Hegseth to the Ford's crew, "and your families have held the line alongside you as well." Duff took a moment to thank his crew for their work and the Hampton Roads community for their support. "Every act of kindness, every meal delivered, lawn mowed, play date scheduled, sporting event coached, and moment of support offered mattered," Duff said. "This community understands military service because this community lives military service." Goodness, that's touching.
2: Yes, it is. Well, let's go down further on the page. We have Lucas on Rays. "For once, I know nothing," and that's a quote. Norfolk, nearly 2 weeks after the FBI agents raided the businesses of State Senator Louise Lucas in Portsmouth, she said she knows nothing about the raid or what's being investigated. On May 6th, a bevy of federal agents executed search warrants on the offices and businesses of Lucas, including the cannabis outlet in Portsmouth. The FBI also raided the CBD shop in Norfolk the same day. The scope of the investigation or its goal is unclear. It also remains unclear if the two raids are connected. "I can't talk about the case in particular, but except that everybody knows about as much as I do," Lucas said Saturday. "For once, I know nothing." Lucas' comments Saturday to the Virginia Pilot are among the first public remarks she's made since the raids. Lucas was in Norfolk for a political and business forum at the Slover Library. The events featured federal and state legislators and local mayors, along with representatives from Black Brand, a nonprofit that helps grow and support Black-owned businesses across Hampton Roads. Lucas has attributed the raid as political retribution from the Trump administration and reiterated that Saturday she referenced a social media post from a former U.S. attorney as a example to suggest she was targeted. A report from MSN Now asserted former interim U.S. attorney for the Eastern District of Virginia, Lindsey Halligan, was pressuring and pushing the Department of Justice officials to bring charges against Lucas to help President Donald Trump in this year's congressional midterm elections. Lucas was joined at the event by her daughter Lisa Lucas Burke, a former Portsmouth City Council member and vice mayor, who also heads Lucas Lodge, a site of one of the raids. The Lucas Lodge provides services for people with developmental disabilities. Lucas Burke said operations have continued at the Lucas Lodge, but not at the cannabis outlet next door, as all products and all but 10 cents were seized. Lucas Burke said that the medical records from Lucas Lodge also were seized, with no word on when or whether those items will be returned. Lucas Burke also said she heard no additional no information about the investigation. During a break in the program Saturday, Lucas could be heard joking with an attendee that she was using a new phone since the FBI took hers. At least one attendee expressed support for Lucas at the event, encouraging the state senator to keep fighting. "But I don't even know what I'm fighting," Lucas responded. Ooh, Lucas is 82. Wow.
1: Yeah.
2: He's 82. He's powerful. She's a powerful member of the state Senate, is chair of the State Finance and Appropriation Committee, and led the charge on Democrats' redistricting effort. They sought to redraw the state's congressional boundaries mid-decade, positioning them to gain 4 seats. But the state Supreme Court has struck down that plan, and the U.S. Supreme Court rejected the Democrats' attempt to revive the map.
1: Yeah. So. Goodness. Okay. On page 2, we've got Norfolk Animal Center seeks fosters during its renovation. Want a dog for a few weeks? The Norfolk Animal Care Center is asking the community to give dogs short-term homes while the shelter undergoes renovations to add new kennels. Construction on the kennels will cause the center to have reduced capacity from Saturday through at least June 5th and to only be able to accept stray or emergency intakes until May 25th, the city said in a release. The center is inviting prospective foster parents to come to the shelter between 11 a.m. and 4 p.m. until Monday and every Wednesday through the end of construction. Until May 25th, in addition to only accepting stray or emergency intakes, the center will only schedule intakes of other dogs as space becomes available after construction, the city said in a release. Those needing to surrender a dog immediately are encouraged to notify staff as soon as they can by calling 757-441-5505 or emailing fosternacc@norfolk.gov. Intake of cats and other small animals are not affected, and the center will remain open for all other services. To clean the current indoor kennels, the center's staff have to move all the dogs to outdoor kennels, and after they bring them back inside, they have to also clean the outdoor kennels, a Norfolk spokesman explained. The new kennels will have a guillotine door that allows staff to move the dogs to one side while they clean the other, which will save hours of work each day and allow the kennels to be cleaned even when weather prevents the animals from going outside. Changing the kennel design gives the shelter back several hours of staff time per day that can be used for dog socialization, enrichment, and adoption counseling, city spokesman Kelly Straub said in an email. The new kennels will also be put over a drain that will help limit the spread of waste and contaminated cleaning water, and the kennels will be able to move if the shelter's layout or location changes, Straub said. Construction will be done in phases to allow staff to manage the reduction in capacity. The center can normally house up to 60 dogs at a time, but only about 20 kennels will be available during construction, according to Straub. We're hoping to find temporary fosters for 40 to 50 dogs during the construction period, she said. If we can't find enough temporary dog fosters, it will slow down kennel construction, delay completion, and extend a disruptive and stressful period for the dogs remaining on site. The renovation is part of the funds set aside for the center in the capital improvement plan for fiscal year 2026. The kennel remodeling project was listed as having a cost of $305,000 in a city document from 2025, which includes a $40,000 grant from Petco Love and $25,000 from the Friends of the Norfolk Animal Care Center. But Straub said the cost has since increased to $394,150. Well, hopefully they'll all be connected with a foster.
2: Yeah, I'm just leave it there. Next little brief article here is in quotes as Knight Rider. You might heard about this car from the TV shows Knight Rider. And the Knight Rider car is cited for speeding. The TV prop is ticketed in New York City without leaving its Illinois museum. Excuse me. It's a mystery on the streets of the New York City. What traffic law violator with unpaid fines is driving a black Pontiac Trans Am that looks like the car with the talking computer from the 1980 TV series Knight Rider and even has the same license plate? That's interesting. Officials at the Illinois Museum are among those who would like to know. The Volo Museum near Chicago, which has a replica of the show's Trans Am that hasn't moved from its exhibits in years, recently received a $50 traffic ticket from the Big Apple, alleging the car was doing 36 in a 25 mile an hour zone on April 22nd. The ticket came complete with traffic cam photos showing a black Trans Am with the California license plate KNIGHT, the same plate as the car at the show, and the novelty one of the museum's unregistered cars. The license plate also is connected to five other unpaid traffic violations in New York City since a late 2024 city records show. How the city links the plate to the museum was not immediately clear. City officials did not immediately respond to email and phone messages. The fact that they're we're legally tied to a movie prop is interesting, says Jim Wajala, the museum's marketing director. We're known for having our Hollywood cars from TV and movies, but I have no idea how they got registered from a ticket in New York to the plates in California to the Volo Museum in Illinois. We're still trying to figure it out. The museum requested a hearing challenging the ticket. Knight Rider, starring David Hasselhoff as a crime fighter, aired on NBC from

0: to the Volo Museum in Illinois. We're still trying to figure it out. The museum requested a hearing challenging the ticket. Knight Rider, starring David Hasselhoff as a crime fighter, aired on NBC from November 1982 to 86, and featured Kit, K-I-T-T, the black Trans Am with a snarky talking computer. Roughly 20 kits were built for the show, but only 5 original remain, said Road and Track magazine. There are also numerous replicas, including the museum's. The Facebook's group, a Knight Rider Kit Car Club for people who own replicas, has nearly 19,000 members. According to the California Department of Motor Vehicles, a person with the last name Knight renewed their registration for that same plate, K-N-I-G-H-T, in March. The New York City is authorized by state law to operate up to 750 cameras with speed detectors. When the camera catches a speeder, it records photos of the vehicle and the license plate. Staff at the city's Department of Transportation reviewed the violations and mailed tickets to the vehicle's owner if they were going more than 10 miles an hour over the speed limit. The Volo Museum is having fun with the ticket troubles on its social media site. Guess what? It recently changed its header on its Facebook page to, quote, Home of Knight Rider Kit, unquote, that famously got a speeding ticket in New York City without leaving its exhibit in Illinois.
1: On Knight Rider.
0: It's got to be a very fast car.
1: Maybe another series will ensue as a result. Okay. Norfolk Street Light Project paused. Brightness concerns lead to pair of open houses this week. The city is hosting 2 open house events this week to show off a reconfiguration of its street light replacement program. The program, which was replacing high-pressure sodium light fixtures with more energy-efficient LED lamps, is paused after resident feedback regarding brightness and light intrusion, according to the city website. The city plans to convert more than 30,000 street lights to LEDs and has already replaced thousands of fixtures according to publicly available data. City officials have been working with Dominion Energy to provide warmer LED choices for streetlights. Norfolk Director of Transportation John Stevenson said in an email obtained by the Virginian Pilot. DE has certainly released warmer lighting choices for certain fixtures, and these will become the standard for our residential areas moving forward, Stevenson wrote in the email. Norfolk has spent almost $700,000 updating and replacing streetlights according to the proposed capital improvement plan for the 2027 fiscal year. The plan also projects another $200,000 in spending, $100,000 during both the 2030 and 2031 fiscal years. The first open house is from 5 to 7:30 p.m. Tuesday at the Mary D. Pretlow Anchor Branch Library in Ocean View. The second is from 5 to 7:30 p.m. Wednesday at the Lamberts Point Community Center near Old Dominion University. Residents will be able to offer feedback on updates to the city's replacement plan and discussing priorities for safety, walkability, glare, color, and neighborhood character. Okay.
0: Yes. 1,800 firearms vanish from a North Carolina museum. All right, they put this in the paper. Mark Price from the Charlotte Observer says an unusual theft is under investigation at one of the Western

0: North Carolina's oldest homes after a trove of 1800s firearms mysteriously vanished. The crime scene is a 233-year-old historic Carson house, which is stocked with period antiques, artifacts, and personal items belonging to the state's early settlers. The McDowell County Sheriff's Office reports that the weapons were stolen last week from the museum in Marion, but investigators have not released details of how the culprits got into the home. Several of these firearms date back to and were used in the American Civil War, the Spanish-American War era, and also considered valuable historic artifacts, unquote. The sheriff's office reported in a May 11th release. Please help us recover these important pieces of history so that they can be safely returned. The stolen weapons include a percussion rifle with a curly maple stock with a Civil War from the Civil War era. I have a 12-gauge double-barreled shotgun manufactured by Russell Arms Company in Belgium. Wow. Roughly 37.5-inch long with a 9-inch stock. That's a long weapon. 16-gauge rifle dated back to 1862, missing the forward stock band and ramrod with the initials HB carved into the side. A U.S. Army rifle manufactured in 1896 by Springfield Armory, about 28 inches in length and a 16-inch barrel. A 12-gauge single barrel shotgun from the 1800s, roughly 49 inches in length. The antique weapon had been donated to the museum by people in the community, officials said. The historic Carson House dates to 1793 and was built by farmer and entrepreneur John Hazard Carson, who moved to the region from Ireland in 1773, according to site historians. The home, which is on the National Registry of Historic Places, is managed by a nonprofit corporation. Exhibits highlight the region's Revolutionary War and Civil War history, stagecoach travel, and plantation life, along with local Native American artifacts, according to the home's website. Marion is about 35 miles east of Asheville.
1: Wow. You know, they've been thinking about that for a long time. All right, page 3. At 76, she's W&M's oldest graduate. Cap and gown cap academic journey of York County woman. A college degree has been on Kathleen Fisher Michael's bucket list for as long as she can remember. After graduating from high school in 1968, she started at Longwood University. However, after studying for a year and a day, she decided college wasn't for her and returned home. She worked, married, became a mother, and lived life to the fullest. Now 76, the York County resident finished what she started nearly 60 years ago, graduating from William & Mary. After an 8-year academic journey, which included earning an associate degree in statistics from Virginia Peninsula Community College, she received a Bachelor of Arts in Religious Studies on Friday. Michael's achievement made her William & Mary's oldest graduate. Last year, Towano resident Lynn Trott earned a bachelor's in art and art history at 75, making her one of the oldest to graduate. Michaels, who has given advice to fellow students and even conducted a guest lecture about aging, is proud of her age. "I've got all the scars and knocks and all that stuff," Michael said. "But I've had a wonderful life, too." Michael's return to schooling came after a 2018 meeting with a life coach. Then, 68, she found she was lacking in arts and crafts as well as education. While she could pay to have crafts done for her, education was something she had to do on her own, she said. For what she wanted to study, statistics matched Michael's life work in business and resource management, jobs she held after stepping away from college. But she also wanted to learn about religions around the world. Michael's academic journey was not easy emotionally, however. Alongside losing some family members, she lost her husband, Bob, before she transferred to William and Mary in 2022. He died from congestive heart failure, the result of exposure to Agent Orange during the Vietnam War, 1 month short of his 80th birthday, she said. However, there were fun times in college, and she said she loved many of the classes she took. In one William and Mary freshman course, she and other students read a Jewish-related story and wrote about a portion to which they could relate. Michaels wrote much more compared with the freshmen out of high school, penning 4 pages instead of the required 2. Her life experience came into play in other ways, leading her to give a lecture on aging in her anthropology class. She spoke to 75 students, discussing topics such as hearing aids, losing her husband, and beating breast cancer twice. One student asked why she was so joyful after enduring cancer and the death of her husband. I said, "Do you want me to go around with a frowny face everywhere?" Michael said. Instead of me saying, "Why me?" I said, "Why not me?" Throughout her time at William and Mary, Michaels found herself acting as a grandmother figure to fellow students. Some would reach out to ask for life advice or get a non-judgmental ear. For an archaeology class scavenger hunt, one student helped her across the cobblestones near Bruton Parish Episcopal Church, linking elbows with her along the way. The path to a degree. Born in Fort Knox, Kentucky in 1950, Michaels grew up as an Army brat, moving with her family to Germany, where she lived until she was 5, and then to Fort Lee near Petersburg. When her father retired and began Army civilian work, her family moved to Colonial Heights, where she graduated high school before starting college at Longwood. Life there did not go smoothly, however, and after experiencing housing issues her sophomore year, she decided to move back home. While both parents were happy to have their daughter home, Michael's father gave her 2 options for her post-high school life: go back to school or get a job. She chose the latter, finding a job at a furniture store office. There, she took phone calls and payments for customers' store accounts for 2 years. She met her future husband during an Army Education Center farewell party. After giving her number to 4 different guys at the event, he was the last one to call her. They married May 4, 1974. Their equal partnership lasted 47 years, 9 months, and 4 days, Michael said. Over the years, Michaels held a number of accounting and government administrative jobs while Bob worked as an Army civilian contractor prior to his retirement. The couple also spent 7 years living in Heidelberg, Germany, before settling in York County. Bob was completely supportive of her during her return to college, she said. To young adults starting their lives or graduating from college, Michael said they should, quote, treat life like a buffet, unquote, taking the parts they like and leaving the parts they don't. She also advises remembering the first jobs can be learning experiences and that every experience is an opportunity to learn how to deal with other people and situations. Receiving her bachelor's degree won't be the end of Michael's bucket list. Now that she's checked off the plans to, she plans to visit all the remaining U.S. state capitals. So far, she's visited 29. She also plans to have her son, Scott, 48, move in with her. Both want to be close to each other while he lives in the house he grew up in, she said. After that, Michael said she's going to wait to see, quote, what God has in mind for me, unquote.
0: Thank you all.
1: That is lovely.
0: Trust.
1: Yes.
0: Well, Yorktown, Chick-fil-A is slated to open this week in Yorktown. A new Chick-fil-A is coming Thursday. The restaurant opening will create 110 jobs, according to a release. I wouldn't have thought 110. The eatery will be at 5600 George Washington Memorial Highway in Grafton and will be open and operated by a York County resident who started working at the Chick-fil-A as a teenager. Ahead of the opening, the company will donate $25,000 to the Virginia Peninsula Food Bank for local hungry relief efforts. The owner is Josh Burnett. He plans to work with the Chick-fil-A Shared Table Program, through which local owners can donate surplus food to local organizations. Burnett said he started working at Chick-fil-A when he was 14 at a Virginia Beach location, and he fell in love with the work. Then, while doing a marketing internship for Chick-fil-A, he met his wife, who also worked for the company. And let's see, company. Now they have four children, three of whom, believe it or not, work at the restaurant. The guests love seeing the kids running around, Burnett said. There's nothing cuter than an eight-year-old that's taking your order. This will be his second York County Chick-fil-A restaurant. His first is at Victory Boulevard. Through the shared table program, Burnett plans for his new restaurant to work with Thrive Peninsula, a Christian nonprofit in Newport News Newport News, with the mission of providing food, financial coaching, and other resources to Virginia families. Burnett's Victory Boulevard location has already had a partnership with Thrive for the past 3 years. He said through the donating of extra food, the restaurant has fed over 27,000 people. His favorite part of being a local owner and operator of a Chick-fil-A is being able to give back to the community. You have to have a local person that leads the restaurant, and they get a chance to really invest in the community in a special way.
1: That's really unusual. Alrighty, page 4, Last Days of Butter Ridge. A Pennsylvania family ran a dairy farm for generations until this spring. By Eli Saslow, The New York Times. This is in Troy, Pennsylvania. Brad Watson, 41, awoke without an alarm at 5:30 a.m., strapped on his headlamp, and headed to the barn. Cold air leaked through a small gap in the boards, and he stuffed a paper bag into the hole to block the wind. He knew every detail of the barn in the morning. Hay shifting beneath his boots, heat rising off the cows, the way the milking equipment froze against his hands. He walked through the stalls to greet each cow by name and then stopped. Meg, one of his best, had flipped over her stall in the night and twisted in her chain, strangling to death. Ooh. He knelt to touch her head and then kept walking toward a milking parlor. More than others still needed to be milked twice a day, every day, and that work never stopped for a weekend or a vacation or a dead cow or any other crisis during a winter in which his family dairy business was beginning to unravel. He guided the cows into the parlor one at a time, patting their flanks to help them stay calm. "Come on, girls, settle down," he said. He hooked each to a machine and watched the milk start to flow as he ran the numbers again in his head. His milk check came every other week, and it never covered his bills. Feed, fuel, and fertilizer had nearly doubled in recent months. Lately, he was losing several hundred dollars each day, and without Meg, it would be worse. Brad attached the next cow to the machine and texted his father, Brian Watson, 62. "I can't keep going like this," Brad told him. I could make more by picking cans off the road. I'm done. Don't think you failed, Brian replied. You're the last Watson milking. The Watsons had been dairy farming since before the Civil War. One of the dozens of Watson farms that had spread across northern Pennsylvania over the generations and then, like dairy farms everywhere, gradually disappeared. The number of dairy farms in the United States had fallen to fewer than 25,000 from a peak of nearly 700,000 in the 1970s. Milk prices had barely risen in half a century, held down by overproduction and a handful of large corporations. The cost of running a family farm had skyrocketed by as much as 500%. Brad had supported Donald Trump in 2024 because he promised to become the, quote, the most pro-farmer president you've ever met, unquote. Instead, new tariffs cut into Brad's potential export market and the emerging war in Iran had sent gas and fertilizer prices surging by as much as 70%. He was losing thousands of dollars each month until he made the call he'd been dreading his whole career. He dialed up an auction house to arrange the Watson family's final dairy sale. Complete Jersey herd dispersal, one ad read. Farm is going dry. Every cow must go. Brad had a few weeks to prepare for the auction, which meant 16-hour days of milking, sorting cows, and cleaning out the barn. He had to let his only employee months earlier, he had to let go his only employee months earlier when he first started to worry about bouncing checks. That meant it was just Watson's working inside the barn. His father, who had helped run the farm and had been milking for almost 50 years, his youngest child, Ellie, 12, who fed the baby calves, and his eldest, Haley, 18, who insisted on naming the cows even though a vet had warned her that it was better not to get too attached. Now they had Gouda, pasta, grape juice, Toots, Perfection, Tortilla, and Repeat, who always tried to kick. But Brad's middle child seemed most attached to the rhythms of the barn. Boyd, 14, left tracks in the mud as he raised his own herd of sheep and showed calves in youth farming competitions. He'd always treated the farm like his own. And one morning, a few days before the sale, he helped Brad milk for a few hours until they lost track of the time. Boyd cleaned the milking parlor, hauled hundreds of pounds of feed, and worked in the barn through lunch. Watching him, Brad sometimes thought about his own childhood. Following Brian to the barn even when he was too small to do anything but watch. He'd left the farm after high school for a good-paying factory job and then counted down every 12-hour shift until he could return to the barn. Now it had been more than 4 years since his last day off from milking cows and almost a decade since he took a vacation. But farming was the only thing he ever wanted to do. "What's going to happen to the barn?" Boyd asked him. "I don't know yet, but we'll be better off," Brad said. "It's weird. I can't picture it empty." "Me neither," Brad said. Their farm was called Butter Ridge, 326 acres, pastoral valleys and rolling hillsides just south of New York state border. From his house at the top of the ridge, Brad's father, Brian, could turn in every direction and see land that his family had once farmed. His grandfather, Ivan Watson, had run a large dairy operation just to the west near the Susquehanna River. Ivan's 9 children had all gone on to become dairy farmers, setting up their own herds within a few miles. Now, it was the evening before the auction, and Brian stood on the porch and looked out at his farms that were dry or bankrupt, or leased out to hunting clubs, or standing empty with the roofs falling in. Down in the valley, the light of his son's barn were on. Brad was already there herding cows and hauling feed on a tractor. Brian pulled on his coat. "I'm headed back down," he said as he waved to his wife and walked out to his truck. He'd been working in the same barn for 45 years, starting with a small herd of a few dozen cows right after high school and milking 5 hours each morning and 4 more at night. His cows had won acclaim for their milk quality, but each year he kept losing more money. The farm had survived thanks to some monthly income from a cell phone tower and the discovery of natural gas under his land. He drilled 8 wells and invested the profits back into the farm, spending more than $100,000 to restore equipment, purchase cows, pay insurance premiums, and to install a new roof on the barn before passing it down to Brad as the legal owner in 2018. Lately, the gas wells were in decline and dairy bills were rising each month. Instead of stepping back into retirement, Brian was driving to the barn before sunrise every morning to help Brad. They had gone together to talk to a banker who looked over the numbers and told them, "This is a hobby, not a business. How long do you want to pay for the privilege of milking cows?" Brian pulled up to the barn, motioned to Brad over the roar of the feeding cart, and headed straight into the milking parlor. They'd been working together in the barn for long enough that they could run the whole operation on hand gestures. One of their few differences lately was politics. Brad had believed that Trump might help them, and he appreciated the frustration in Trump's speeches about America's decline. Brian was more cynical. He'd seen generations of politicians riding tractors and pandering to the rural America as more farmers went under. He hooked the milking machine up to the first cow, and Brad came into the parlor with a Keystone Light. "It's going to be strange tomorrow night when there's nothing to milk," he said. "I won't know what to do with myself." "Might actually get to sit down for a minute," Brian said. "See the kids? Watch a ball game." Brian talked to the cows as he hooked them to the machine one at a time. Each was a product of decades of meticulous breeding. He knew every relative in their family line. In came Karma, who mooed and bullied the other cows, and Crow, who stopped and stared at him, wanting to be pet. He put on the country radio station and milked each cow for about 6 minutes until finally there was only one left. S'mores. "Careful, girl," he said. "Nothing scary, it's just me. You know the routine." Brian touched her forehead and wondered where she might end up in the next few days. The auctioneer, Adam Fraley, was waiting for them at the barn early the next morning. 5 hours before the sale, he had already numbered each cow, printed auction catalogs, and erected a tent outside the barn. The average Pennsylvania family dairy farm was earning about $20 for every 100 pounds of milk, and that same amount now costs more than $30 to produce. He'd seen farmers who tried to hang on by neglecting their equipment, underfeeding their cows, extending their hours, and borrowing tens of thousands they could never repay. Farm bankruptcies across the country had risen 55% in 2024, 46% in 25, and another 70% so far in this year, 26, as nearly a third of the world's fertilizer exports were affected by conflicts in the Strait of Hormuz. Lately, Fraley had begun counseling farmers on the aftermath of an auction, suggesting potential hobbies or strategies for debt consolidation. "Tomorrow's going to be the hardest day when you see the barn empty," he told Brian. "It'll feel like a death, but just think of all that freedom. Go out for breakfast, see the world. There's life after cows." "A part of me will be relieved," Brian said. "My whole life, people have kept telling me it'll get better. The truth is, it never does. They were in better shape than most dairy farmers because of the cell phone tower and the natural gas money. They could sell the herd, pay off their feed bill, and maybe even end up with a little extra money." Brian thought he might take a vacation in Myrtle Beach with his wife. Brad was talking about getting a job in the natural gas business. Boyd came into the barn a few hours before the auction and followed Fraley as he cleaned the mud off cows, polished equipment, and started tagging the calves for sale. "Not that one," Boyd said. "No?" Fraley said. "She's not for sale," Boyd said. He explained that his father and grandfather had allowed him to keep one calf, not to milk, but to show in competitions and raise as his own. "That's Parachute," he said. "She was just born in March." "Okay," Fraley said, marking up his catalog parachute stays. The first truck started to arrive an hour before the auction. By the time Fraley leaned into the microphone and called everyone over to the auction tent, more than 50 people were milling through the Watson's barn. "Okay, now we'll start with the cows," Fraley announced. "Listen, guys, these are some great dairy cows. If you treat them good, they'll give you everything they've got." The first cows came parading into the auction ring. I'm getting emotional, John. And Brad started to pace behind the tent as people began to bid $1,500 for tortilla, $1,600 for jello. He waited for a break and found Fraley behind the stage. "I can't just sit here and watch," Brad said. Fraley squeezed his shoulder and headed back toward the auction stand. Brad then walked toward his milking parlor. Even if the cows weren't his anymore, they still needed to be milked and before they could be loaded into the trailers and transported to new homes. He started attaching cows to the machine as the repetitive chanting of the auction continued. Brad turned up his music as each cow rotated from the sales tent into the parlor. Buttercup and Sophia had been sold to a neighbor's farm a few miles up the road. Queenie was going to Massachusetts. Repeat and S'mores were headed to New York. Brad put his hand on every cow and milked them out for 6 minutes each. He counted down the time and glanced at the dry erase board on the wall, where family members sometimes left messages or jokes for one another. Quote, "I told a cow joke," someone had written, "but it was total, utter failure," unquote. Brad worked by muscle memory, detaching and reattaching the machine, focusing on the work and trying not to think about the sales numbers or the feed bill or the sound outside of the clanking trailers and trucks turning back onto the road. He milked until the last cow left the parlor, and then he took his time hosing down the machines before he walked into the barn. The auction was over and the stalls were empty. But there was Boyd leading Parachute into a pen. Goodness. Love that story.
0: Yep, it happens to you. All right, let's move on to the opinions page. And the editors have something to say about keeping college graduates. Virginia must build on efforts to retain talented young people. Let's see. With all the pomp and circumstance the achievement deserves, thousands of young women and men will celebrate with family, friends, and classmates as they graduate from area colleges and universities this weekend. They should take time to soar in the joy of reaching this milestone. The question of what comes next hangs heavy. However, for those wearing caps and gowns and for communities throughout Virginia, including here in Hampton Roads, the Commonwealth still struggles to retain recent graduates, and the vexing problem should be treated with the urgency and seriousness it deserves. Graduates of William and Mary, along with Old Dominion, Christopher Newport, and Virginia Wesleyan, the universities will be waking up today facing a new reality of life after their undergraduate studies have concluded. They join their peers at Hampton and Norfolk State Universities, whose commencement exercises were earlier this month, in entering the next stage of their lives. For many, the path is already clear. Before collecting their diplomas, they secured job offers, received admissions to postgraduate programs, volunteered for services in the armed forces, or will be pursuing other opportunities that put their well-earned education to good use. Also, for many, too many, the road leads out of Hampton Roads and the Commonwealth altogether. While Virginia will retain some of their talented young adults, a great number of them will, after graduating from school, leave here. In her first address to the General Assembly after taking office in January, Governor Abigail Spanberger noted nearly half of college students who graduate from Virginia universities leave the Commonwealth within 5 years, above the national average. That tracks with the reporting this year and last from Cardinal News, which found 63.4% of college graduates remain in Virginia 1 year after finishing school, but that number drops to 56.1% after 5 years and 50.6% after 10. It's important to note that Virginia's colleges and universities attack plenty of students from out of state. It says attack. Plenty of students from out of state who return to their home areas after graduation, as much as we'd like them to stay, but the rate of graduates who leave still outpaces other states and creates a brain drain that should alarm everyone in the Commonwealth. At the Cardinal News, Dwayne Yancey wrote in February, quote, "This is talent we've helped pay for. Every time one of these graduates leaves Virginia, taxpayers just helped pay to educate some other state's worker," unquote. The 2023 State of the Commonwealth report, written by researchers at ODU, found declining growth in Virginia's population of residents aged 20 to 34 that began in 2014. While Hampton Roads boasts the highest percentage of those adults in the Commonwealth, our numbers are also falling. The Hampton Roads Executive Roundtable, a board of area businesses and academic leaders, cited affordability, availability of housing and health care, a lack of job opportunities, and perception of safety as the biggest things pushing people away from the region in a 2024 report. Many of these concerns are more acute than ever, even 2 years ago. Virginia holds the distinction of being named CNBC's best state for business 6 times, the most recent coming in 2024, due to the strength of education, its talent-rich workforce, and solid infrastructure. Those reasons are also why Amazon selected Northern Virginia for its second headquarters in 2018. The jobs are here. So the flight of recent graduates suggests some of those other worries. Affordability, housing, health care, and are driving adults away. Lawmakers, to their credit, emphasize these areas in years General Assembly session. The public and private sectors must also improve an effort of connecting college students with Commonwealth employers, creating talent pipelines through internships and other programs that will keep Virginia graduates in Virginia. Commencement is a time for celebration, and those who receive their degrees this month should be commended for their achievement. It's incumbent upon the Commonwealth leaders to commit more energy to ensuring that those talented young people remain here to build a better, more prosperous future for the Commonwealth.
1: All righty.
0: Look at that.
1: Well, it's that time. We're going to switch gears to the obituaries. And, John, I've got a very short list today. So,
0: why don't you go first?
1: In the Daily Press, Maurice Paris Angenvine, also known as Schooley, passed away on May 7th in Hampton. The Bear with me one moment. His funeral service will be held May 23rd at 11 a.m. at First Baptist East End, 3000 Jefferson Avenue, Newport News, 23607. That is all of the information given. Secondly is Moses Brown III. Moses Brown, 80, passed away peacefully on May 13th. Visitation will be held from 6 to 7 p.m. on Thursday, May 21st at New Bethel Baptist Church, Yorktown. A celebration of life will be held at New Bethel Baptist Church at 11 a.m. Friday, May 22nd. And for a full obituary details, visit wjsmithandson.com. And then lastly, there is Barbara Carter Cox. She passed away on May 12th and was from Fox Wells, Virginia. She was 90 years old. Let's see. R.W. Baker and Company Funeral Home, Wakefield Chapel, is serving the family, and condolences may be registered at rwbakerfh.com.
0: Well, there's a national one right there. Is it on the bottom? It's on the bottom. There it is.
1: Oh, yeah. Excellent. Rex Reed, 1938 to 2026, acerbic reviewer of movies, trashed actors with abandon.
0: Oh, right.
1: Rex Reed, who across six decades reviewed films and wrote about movie stars in prose that was graceful and evocative, but often also the literary equivalent of a poison-tipped dagger plunge between the shoulder blades, died Tuesday at his home in Manhattan. He was 87. A statement from publicist Sean Katz said a longtime friend, William Kapfer, confirmed death after a short illness. Reed made no bones about his fascination with filmdom's grand dame of yesteryear, the Dietrichs, Bergmans, Lansbury's, and Mercuris, and he tended to write about them glowingly. Modern actors barely raised his thick eyebrows. "Nothing bores me more than those mini-skirted girls with nothing on their mind," he once told Newsweek. Goodness. But if Reed disliked someone, or worse, found the person merely uninteresting, it was wise to duck and cover. To Reed, Bette Midler was a zaftig waif. Peter Lawford, a low IQ court jester, and Warren Beatty, just plain insufferable. There was scarcely a major publication that Reed didn't write for. Vogue, Women's Wear Daily, GQ, Esquire, Glamour, Mademoiselle, The Daily News, The New York Post, The New York Observer. They and other outlets ran his work, some for many years. In the 1980s, he was a co-host of quote-unquote, At the Movies, a syndicated television program, and he appeared frequently on the Dick Cavett and Johnny Carson talk shows. He even had a brief film career in the 70s and 80s, most notably in the gender-bending comedy Myra Breckinridge, where Reed played Myron, who was transitioning to Raquel Welch's Myra. The movie was universally panned. It was so bad that Reed put it at the top of his own list of the 10 worst films of 1970. He was known to trash films he had barely watched, and some critics of his said he occasionally had assistants conduct his interviews. When Marlee Matlin, who is deaf, won Best Actress at the 1987 Academy Awards for The Children of a Lesser Gods, Reed wrote that she had benefited from a quote-unquote pity vote. Bizarrely and wrongly, he insisted that Marissa Tomei did not really win the 1993 Oscar for Best Supporting Actress for her role in My Cousin Vinny, and that the presenter, Jack Palance, had read the wrong name. Reed was mixed up Benicio del Toro, a Puerto Rican actor, and Guillermo del Toro, a Mexican filmmaker, misspelling Benicio to boot. Rex Taylor Reed was born in Fort Worth, Texas on October 2, 1938, the only child of James Reed, an oil company supervisor, and Jewel Smith Reed. Rex graduated in 1956 from Natchitoches High School in Louisiana. 4 years later, he received a bachelor's degree in journalism from Louisiana State University. In 1965, he made it to the Venice International Film Festival in Italy. He bluffed his way into interviews with Buster Keaton and Jean-Paul Belmondo. Reed sold the one on Keaton to the Times for $125 and the one on Belmondo to the New York Herald Tribune for $150. They were published the same day. With that, Reed's writing career took off, as did his celebrity. No immediate family members survive. Thank you, John.
0: I love the language.
1: Indeed.
0: Love the language. So often you don't hear words like that.
1: No.
0: Going to the south side in Chesapeake, we have Amelia R. Chapman, passed on April 29th. Visitation will be Tuesday, May 19th, from 6 to 8 at the Omen Funeral Home. A funeral mass will be held Wednesday, May 20th, at noon at the funeral home. You can visit the omamfh.com website. Barbara Carter Cox passed away May 12th. Condolences can be registered at the rwbakerfuneralhome.com. Marie Ellsworth Hobbs, 83, of Chesapeake, went to the Lord Tuesday, May 12th. A funeral service will be conducted at 11 a.m. Friday, May 22nd, at the Great Bridge Baptist Church in Chesapeake. Friends are invited to sign the online guest book and read the full obituary at briggsfh.com. Ann Sawyer Williams passed peacefully May 11th. In Youngstown, Florida, at the age of 86. A graveside service will be held on Thursday, May 21st, at the Hall Family Cemetery on Benefit Road in Chesapeake. Arrangements are being entrusted to the Altmeyer Funeral Home on Battlefield Boulevard. Moving to Norfolk, I have Carolyn E. Ouchman, 68, passed away May 11th in Chesapeake. A memorial service is scheduled for Thursday, May 21st at 1 p.m. at the H.D. Oliver Funeral Apartments on Colonial Avenue. Condolences can be shared online at hdoliver.com. Lynn David Summerill, an entertainment with deep roots, died in Baltimore on April 16th at 79. No memorial service is planned. And I think you can leave notes at Michael Balto at gmail.com. In Portsmouth, we have Virginia M. Phipps, 95, resident of Richmond, passed away Sunday, May 3rd. to the native of Portsmouth. A private burial will take place at the Olive Branch Cemetery in Portsmouth. In lieu of flowers, donations may be made to the Masonic Home of Virginia in Henrico. From Virginia Beach, we have Irving Alperin, 95, passed away on April 30th. A memorial service will be held on Thursday, May 19th at 11:30 at the Altmyer Funeral Home Southside Chapel in Virginia Beach. Following the service, his remains will be buried in the Forest Lawn Cemetery in Norfolk. Let's see, Charlotte G. Carter. Charlotte G. Carter died at 77 on May 12th. Family and friends are invited to visit with the Carter family on Tuesday, May 19th from 5 to 7 at the H.D. Oliver Funeral Home of Virginia Beach. A celebration of Charlotte's life, beautiful life, will be held on Wednesday, May 20th at 1 p.m. at the Galilee Episcopal Church. Daniel Lee DeMille passed away April 23rd after a courageous four-year battle with lung cancer at 51. You can check the website for legacy.com for more information. Elizabeth Joan Loverling, 100, passed away May 9th, and Simple Cremation is assisting the family. Please read her full obituary at simplycremationonline.com. Floyd Haywood Hayes, Jr., passed peacefully at his home in Florida on May 11th. A military graves funeral will be held at the Cedar Hill Cemetery in Suffolk, the date to be announced. You can have the full obituary, can be viewed and leave notes at newcomerorlando.com. /obituaries/Floyd-Hayes. Continuing in Virginia Beach, we have Horace Gordon Huey II, 82, passed peacefully May 14th. A service will be held May 21st at the Trinity Church Oceanfront, and it will be burial will be private. Donations can be sent to the Alzheimer's Association. Harold George Marshall. He is survived by his wife of over 75 years. Wow. A Mass will be celebrated at 11 a.m. on Saturday, May 30th, at the Catholic Church of the Holy Family, Great Neck Road, Virginia Beach. The family will receive friends at a reception in the church social hall after Mass. In lieu of flowers, a memorial donation can be made to the St. Jude's Children's Hospital. Karen Ermlich Prince, 62, Isla Morada, Florida, passed peacefully on May 6th after a long battle with a glioblastoma. The celebration of life will be held on Sunday, May 17th, that is today, from 4 to 7 at the Safe Harbor Angler House in Isla Morada, Florida. Let's see, that's it. Raymond Elijah Scott Jr., 93, passed away on May 11th. A gathering of friends and family will be held Monday, May 15th from 5 to 7 at the Altmaier Funeral Home on Baltic Avenue. Online condolences can be offered at the altmaierfuneralhome.com. Rose Sagananga, a woman whose life spanned a century of history, lifetime of benevolent tendency, passed away May 1st at the age of 101. To honor and celebrate her life, please consider a memorial donation to one of her favorite charities, Red Cross, ASPCA, and condolences to the family be offered at NeptuneSociety.com obituaries. Donald Lee White of Virginia Beach passed peacefully in Marion, South Carolina on January 12th, 2 days after his 81st birthday. Celebration of life will be held Saturday, May 30th at 3 p.m. at St. Simon's Bay, or St. Simon's by the Sea Episcopal Church in Sandbridge Road. Let's see. Online condolences can be left through the hdoliver.com website. And lastly, we have William W. Flora, passed on May 13th. Graveside will be on May 21st at 10 a.m. at Princess Anne Memorial Park, Great Neck Road, Virginia Beach. And you can read the full obituary at Smith and Williams, Kempsville.com.
1: Okay.
0: Well, that concludes the obituaries for today.
1: Yes. So we're going to return to Other Views, page 14 of the opinion section. And this is by guest columnist Senator Saddam Aslan Salm. Virginia has a historic moment to choose community safety over fear. Since the beginning of 2025, immigrant communities across Virginia have lived with an understandable anxiety as President Donald Trump's aggressive deportation campaign unfolds nationwide. We have watched massed immigration and customs enforcement, ICE, agents conduct military-style raids with no visible identification, witnessed use of tear gas on protesters, and learned of more than 47 deaths in ICE custody since January 2025, along with the tragic killings of Alex Pretty and Renee Good. I want to begin by acknowledging Governor Abigail Spanberger's February executive order reversing Governor Glenn Youngkin's support for state and local cooperation with ICE, a critical first step toward rebuilding trust between law enforcement and the communities they serve. That message resonated across the Commonwealth. However, 26 local law enforcement agencies and 2 regional jail authorities still have active ICE agreements, and despite the governor's executive order. This patchwork enforcement creates confusion and fear throughout Virginia. I respectfully urge the governor to sign 2 bills that are on her desk that resolve this by aligning Virginia's laws with our values. Courthouses should be sanctuaries of justice where every person, regardless of immigration status, can confidently walk through the doors to seek fair resolution under the law. Senate Bill 351 prohibits civil arrests in courthouses, including for immigration purposes, unless an officer presents visible identification, a judicial warrant authorized by a court or a judge, and clearly states their purpose for entering the courthouse. The bill cleared the General Assembly with multiple levels of enforcement to ensure real accountability while respecting the rule of law. Senate Bill 352 completes this critical framework. Senate Bill 352 bans law enforcement from wearing face masks while conducting official duties. Anyone wielding the power of the state in Virginia should be identifiable and accountable to the public. Americans have a fundamental right to know who is exercising the government's authority over them. Masked ICE agents have operated with minimal accountability, descending on neighborhoods, workplaces, and even schools without visible identification. Virginia should model the opposite: transparency, accountability, and respect for civil liberties. Immigrant advocacy groups, legal aid organizations, faith leaders, law enforcement partners, community organizers, and affected families work side by side with us because they understand that public safety suffers when communities fear law enforcement. These partners shared powerful stories: mothers afraid to bring children to court hearings, crime victims hesitant to report domestic violence, workers afraid to testify against wage theft. They have watched family members face uncertain futures while trying to exercise their basic rights. Their voices shaped this legislation from the beginning, and they are now watching anxiously to see whether Virginia will stand with them. Senate, SB 351.

0: and they are now watching anxiously to see whether Virginia will stand with them. SB 351 and 352 provide essential guardrails at work, even as we continue working toward broader reform at the federal level. The 21 senators who voted for these bills, including colleagues from many regions of the Commonwealth, recognize that these protections strengthen public safety by building trust between law enforcement and the communities they serve. Nearly 40% of Trump voters now believe his immigration policies are, quote-unquote, too aggressive, up from 21%, suggesting a growing recognition that extreme enforcement undermines public safety. Virginia can lead the nation in showing that immigrant communities and public safety are not opposing priorities. We have an opportunity to make history together. When Spanberger signs SB 351 and SB 352, Virginia will stand as a beacon for communities nationwide. The coalition that fought so hard for these bills believes in the governor's commitment to immigrant families. Spanberger has the opportunity to show that commitment means real protections, not just promises, and they are all counting on this moment of leadership. Again, written by Virginia Senator Saddam Aslam Salim of Fairfax County, represents the 37th District, which includes the cities of Fairfax and Falls Church and part of Fairfax County. He is a Bangladeshi American immigrant who came to this country when he was 10 years old, fleeing flood and drought. He attended Falls Church High School and then George Mason University, where he got his bachelor's and master's degrees in public administration.
1: Well, that ties well with the next article, which is the George Mason Memorial, which is in East Potomac Park near the Jefferson Memorial on the National Mall. The insert picture that goes with this is a picture, obviously, of George Mason reclining on a marble couch of sorts with books to one side and his hat and his cane to the other. And he's just staring straight at us, pondering. The article is written by Jacob Lane of Warrington, and he's a Republican strategist whose work has appeared in the Wall Street Journal and the Chicago Tribune. So the title is, As America's 250th Nears, an Overlooked Monument Beckons. My brother recently came to visit me in Virginia, so he made the obligatory trip to Washington. It was peak cherry blossom season, so the monuments along the Potomac were packed. Lincoln, Jefferson, Dr. Martin Luther King, and the usual stops. On our way to the Franklin Delano Roosevelt Memorial, we came across a memorial that didn't feel hidden, but somehow was. It sat quietly. It was only a handful of visitors, but there it was, George Mason Memorial, honoring one of America's most important founding fathers, and one most people know about. As the country approaches the 250th anniversary, it's a reminder that some of the people who shaped that history have quietly slipped from view. To be fair, most of us probably heard the name George Mason at some popular point in junior high school studies, but for many, especially those outside of Virginia, that's where it ends. Mason was far more than a footnote. He helped draft the Fairfax Resolve, which pushed the colonies toward resistance against the bishop, against the British, in the wars leading up to the Revolution. More importantly, he was the driving force behind the Virginia Declaration of Rights, a document that directly shaped the Bill of Rights and laid out, in plain language, the freedoms of Americans still claim today. Freedom of press, freedom of religion, trial by jury. These ideas didn't just appear. Mason helped put them on paper.

0: Yet, despite that, most Americans likely couldn't name a single contribution he made. Let's see. Mason was committed to the individual liberty. He refused to sign the Constitution because it lacked a Bill of Rights. He feared that the new federal government would hold too much power without clear protections for the people. In many ways, he was a reluctant statesman, more interested in a principle than power, and more willing than most to walk away when he felt the new nation fell short of its ideals. That may have helped. That may help explain why Mason's memorial didn't become a reality until 2002. Even then, it broke the mold. It was the first memorial in the tidal basin to honor someone who was not a former president. The monument itself is understated, much like the man it honors. It's a large statue of Mason sitting in a relaxed posture, a book to his hand. Cicero's Diafasino, and a fitting detail for someone who was largely self-educated. Around him, the words are carved into the stone. On the day my brother and I found the memorial, there was a quiet to it. Aside from the two of us, the only people there were a pair of bikers who had stopped to rest. One sat nearby, the other stretched out on the bench beside Mason's statue, taking in the afternoon. No other tours or selfie sticks. In a way, it felt fitting. Mason never sought the spotlight. For much of his life, he preferred the quiet of his home at Gunston Hall, just down the Potomac. He wasn't chasing attention, just trying to get the principles of the nation he helped build right. Just across the tidal basin, busloads of visitors move in and out of the Jefferson Memorial, and they should. Jefferson's words and presidency helped define a nation, but many of the rights that give those words meaning trace back to Mason. As America approaches its 250th anniversary, we'll spend a lot of time celebrating the founders we know, the ones cast in marble. But maybe it's also a moment to remember the ones we've overlooked. Mason once wrote, We come equals into this world, and equals we shall go out of it. 250 years later, the country he helped shape is still working to live up to that ideal.
1: Wow, that's a great tribute.
0: Yeah.
1: Okay, lastly, on that page in the opinion section, is TSA's new privatization program, Gold Plus, needs more transparency. Written by guest columnist Scott Robinson. He's of Hampton, founder and principal advocate of Against Giants Labor Advocates, an independent nonpartisan workplace advocacy firm serving TSA officers. The Transportation Security Administration officers who screen passengers at Norfolk International Airport reported to work this spring without a paycheck. When the funding deal passed Congress, it assured that they will be paid. Most people assumed the story was over. It is not. While these officers worked without pay, TSA was quietly marketing a new privatization program to airport operators that would fundamentally change how screening is done at airports such as ORF, or Norfolk International. The program is called Gold Plus. I know about it because my organization, Against Giants Labor Advocates, spent months assembling documentary assembling a documentary record from primary sources that described a program TSA had not disclosed to Congress or to its own workforce. Federal News Network reported our findings in April. The story has since been picked up internationally. Gold Plus is distinct from TSA's existing private screening programs. Today, when an airport uses private screeners, those contractors operate under TSA's direct operational authority. Federal standards apply. Federal oversight remains. Gold Plus goes further. Under the model described in an official February TSA program brief, private operators would manage both the technology and the workforce at the checkpoint, with TSA serving as a regulator only. The federal officer is no longer part of the equation. TSA's acting administrator testified before Congress four times this fiscal year. Gold Plus was not mentioned in any of these appearances, including when members asked directly about the agency's privatization plans. When pressed in April, she confirmed that 254 airports are under consideration for expanded private screening, said a legislative proposal is still being developed. Several Virginia airports fit the profile TSA has identified for expanded private screening, including Newport News Williamsburg, Lynchburg Regional, Shenandoah Valley Regional, and potentially Charlottesville, Albemarle, and Roanoke, Blacksburg Regional. Say that five times. The officers at those airports work through two funding lapses this fiscal year without a paycheck. If their airports transition to private screening under Gold Plus or the Expanded Screening Partnership Program, the federal requirement that incoming contractors offer them jobs first no longer applies. That protection was removed this spring. The federal budget proposed for next year contains a section explicitly headed, quote unquote, TSA privatization. It proposes eliminating more than 8,000 TSA positions while increasing private screening funding by $477 million. The positions targeted for elimination are not limited to frontline screeners. Headquarters staff, administrative personnel, and support functions across the agency are included. On April 30th, TSA announced a major organizational realignment, creating a new technology and systems pillar with an explicit mandate to accelerate technology deployment. Days earlier, TSA had published a procurement document listing one of its official technology development objectives as this: reduce manpower requirements at the checkpoint. That is TSA's own language in its own document. This month, as airport executives gathered in Los Angeles for the industry's largest annual conference, a former senior advisor in TSA's Strategy, Policy Coordination and Innovation Office published a public article advising airports on how to prepare for Gold Plus adoption. He described the program as no longer theoretical. He now works for a private screening technology company that exhibited at the same conference. On Thursday, TSA publicly announced Gold Plus to its workforce and launched tsa.gov/goldplus, confirming everything described above. The officers at ORF are Hampton Roads residents who built careers in federal service. Privatization would not necessarily end those careers overnight, but it would shift the terms of their employment from federal protections to whatever a private operator chooses to offer. They deserve to know what is being considered, and so does Hampton Roads.
0: Oh, never mind.
1: Continuous change.
0: Yes. Work and Money section lead article is entitled Tame the Chaos. This is practices help high-performing teams stay calm when everything's on fire. Katrina Mango Ward from Fast Company. When markets swing, plans break, inboxes explode, and everyone starts saying the situation is unprecedented. Again, most teams do what humans have always done under pressure. They grip tighter. They add meetings, escalate more decisions, demand more updates, work longer hours, and mistake motion for control. That response is understandable. It is also exactly how teams get slower, more political, and more exhausted at the moment they most need clarity. The team that performs best in chaos rely less on heroics and more on habits. They do not magically become unflappable. They build simple, repeatable ways of working that reduce confusion, surface judgments faster, and keep momentum alive when conditions get messy. And there are five of these habits. First one is they get radically clear about what the team is here to do. Panic loves ambiguity. When a team is unclear in its purpose, every urgent request feels equally important. Every leader feels entitled to weigh in, and every disagreement turns into a turf battle. High-performing teams counter this with a living charter, a simple shared document that makes it explicit the team's purpose, time-bound mission, roles, and decision rights. I have seen how quickly these changes a team's behavior. On one project team I coached, the work started to sprawl the minute conditions changed. Midway through the project, the budget was cut significantly, which reopened questions about priorities, scopes, and who would make which trade-off. New requests were coming in. Different leaders had different opinions, and the team was burning time trying to sort through uncertainty instead of moving the work forward. We paused and clarified three things. Why the team exists, what we were trying to accomplish in that moment, and who owned those decisions. That clarity does two things at once. It gives people a North Star when conditions change, and it reduces the amount of political navigation required to get anything done. Takeaway: if your team is spiraling, start with clarity. Ask, what are we here to do right now? Step number two, they stop using meetings as emotional support and start using them to move work. Under stress, calendars fill up fast. Teams schedule status meetings to feel aligned, emergency meetings to feel responsive, and follow-up meetings to process the first two. Before long, nobody can actually do work. The best teams are far more disciplined. They create meetings as tools with specific jobs. Some meetings are for defining and unblocking work. Some are for doing the work. Some are for showing work and getting feedback. Some are for learning. What they do not do is hold sprawling talk meetings where updates, brainstorming, decision-making, and vague concern sharing are all thrown in the same pot. That shift sounds small, but it changes behavior. When a meeting has a clear mode and purpose, the right people show up. The people know how to prepare, and the session ends with a visible progress instead of a cloud of unresolved anxiety. The takeaway from that move is before your next meeting, answer one question. What is this meeting for? If the answer is not obvious, cancel it or redesign it. Number three out of five. They choose trade-offs before the crisis chooses before the crisis chooses for them. One reason teams get frantic is that they try to optimize for everything at once. Speed and perfection, quality and scale, consensus and velocity, innovation and risk. In calm periods, that fantasy is inefficient. In turbulent times, it becomes fatal. Strong teams have explicit trade-offs early on. They decide what matters most when good values collide. A few years ago, I coached a leadership team that got stuck during a crisis moment because nobody wanted to say out loud what they were optimizing for. They kept trying to do two things at once: gather broad input data and move quickly enough to get the organization clear direction. The result was predictable. They stalled. Once they named the trade-off, the work got easier. In that moment, they decided inclusion mattered more than speed. They made space for a broader input, adjusted the timeline to reflect that choice, and stopped pretending they could move faster while also bringing everyone meaningfully into the process. This discipline matters because chaos does not eliminate trade-offs. It just hides them until they become painful. Mm-hmm. Teams that stay calm are not pretending that every priority can coexist. They set guardrails that help people make coherent choices without waiting for top-down permission every time reality shifts. Well, the key takeaway from that choice is ask your team, what are we prioritizing when the pressure is on? If we have not named the trade-off, your team is probably arguing about them already. Number four, they ask if decisions are safe to try instead of waiting for consensus. Consensus can feel responsible, especially when stakes are high, but in practice, waiting for everyone to agree upon anything slows the team to a crawl. It also quietly rewards the people most skilled at raising hypothetical concerns. The better question is not, does everyone love this? It is there any reason this is not safe to try? That distinction matters. A reversible experiment, a low-stakes pilot, or a bounded decision should not require enterprise-level certainty. Teams that stay calm know how to separate a real objection from a mere hesitation. They make room for dissent, but they do not let preferences masquerade as risk. This approach lowers the emotional cost of the action. People do not have to pretend a certainty that they do not have. They just need confidence that the next step is survivable, learnable, and worthy testing. The takeaway from that decision is when decisions stall, ask, is it truly unsafe or are we just uncomfortable? And lastly, they make learning visible before the post-mortem. Teams get more brittle when problems stay hidden until the end. People polish work too long, delay bad news, and avoid exposing half-formed ideas. Then the team discovers too late that it's been confidently building the wrong thing. The strongest teams work in public. They show work in progress. They demo easily. They invite reactions while the work is still cheap to change. And they pause regularly to ask what is working, what is not, and what needs to shift next. This habit does more than improve the output. It stabilizes the team itself, visibly reduces rumor, shared learning reduces blame, regular retrospectives turn setbacks into input instead of identity. In a stressful environment, that kind of rhythm helps people stay grounded because a team is not pretending perfection. It's practicing adaptation. The takeaway from that decision is do not wait until the end to learn. Show the draft. Debrief the sprint. Adjust while the work is still moving. The deepest myth about high performance is that great teams stay calm because they have better people or better plans. Usually they stay calm because they have a better operating habits. When everything feels like it's on fire, calm is not a personality trait. It's a system.
1: That's exactly right. Okay, I am going to read Study Sheds Light on Habits to Extend Your Life.
0: Oh, right.
1: We're over on page 5.
0: Yeah.
1: So, this is by Bill Murphy Jr. of Inc. This is a story about proven science-backed habits to help you live longer from a big study of well over 100,000 people. In the 1970s, a Harvard researcher named Frank Spicer was trying to understand the long-term effects of oral contraceptives. So, he did what a health researcher would do in those days. He asked male doctors to have their wives answer questions about their health. Immediate problem. Many doctors just filled out the forms on their wives' behalf. So Spicer and his team tried to think of how they could find a massive audience of women who were medically literate, conscientious, and willing to participate. Hello, replied the entire U.S. nursing profession, metaphorically speaking. The result? Spicer's team sent letters to more than 170,000 women nurses in 1976, and 121,700 of them, more than 70%, agreed to answer questions about their health every 2 years for the rest of their lives. The result has been one of the most important and productive research programs in the history of public health. The study that keeps giving. The study is now run by Harvard T.H. Chan School of Public Health and Brigham and Women's Hospital, with continuous funding from the National Institutes of Health, a companion study enrolling more than 51,000 men was added in 1986, and some of the findings that follow here draw on that combined data set. But the nurses came first. Without their participation, none of it exists. Here's part of what their 50 years of data tells us. 7 simple habits for a longer life. 1. Don't smoke. This one has never changed. A 2018 analysis of the combined data set found that non-smokers lived significantly longer across every demographic studied. Other research has put the average cost of smoking at roughly 7 years of life. 2. Maintain a healthy weight. The same 2018 analysis found that maintaining a body mass index in the healthy range was consistently associated with longer life. Excess weight is tied to inflammation, cardiovascular strain, and metabolic disruption, all of which compound over decades. 3. Exercise at least 30 minutes a day. Moderate daily physical activity was flagged 1 as well. Regular movement keeps your cardiovascular system efficient, your muscles functional, and your metabolic health in check. Separate research using the same data set has found that consistent exercisers function biologically younger than their chronological age. 4. Drink alcohol only moderately, if at all. The research consistently found moderate drinking, loosely defined as up to one drink per day for women, two for men, to be neutral to mildly beneficial compared to heavy drinking. This finding carries ongoing debate in the broader scientific literature, so may be treated as a general signal rather than a prescription. 5. Maintain a healthy diet. The 2018 analysis defined this as scoring in the upper 40% on a diet quality index, which in practice means prioritizing vegetables, fruits, whole grains, and lean proteins, and limiting processed foods and added sugar. 6. Vary your exercise, not just the volume. A more recent analysis of the same data set, published in BMJ Medicine in January, found that people who engaged in the broadest variety of physical activities, walking some days, lifting weights on others, gardening, cycling, playing tennis, had a 19% lower risk of premature death compared to those who exercised the same total amount but stuck to the same routines. 7. Drink two to three cups of caffeinated coffee a day. Another study published earlier this year in JAMA, J-A-M-A, also drawing on the Nurses' Health Study and Health Professionals' Follow-Up Study, found that people who drank 2 to 3 cups of caffeinated coffee daily had an 18% lower risk of developing dementia compared to those who drank little or none. Tea showed similar patterns. Decaf did not. And lastly, 8. The honest caveat. None of these findings prove causation. People who exercise in varied ways, drink moderate coffee, and eat well may share other traits: stronger social connections, better sleep, lower chronic stress, that also contribute to longer lives. But after 50 years and more than 100,000 participants, they establish patterns that are very hard to dismiss. The nurses who answered Frank Spiezer's letter in 1976 are mostly in their 80s and 90s now, or gone. But they gave the world a cleaner picture of what a longer life tends to look like. Very interesting indeed.
0: Oh, yes. There's a lot of good recommendations there.
1: Yeah.
0: Most of which I can live with.
1: Absolutely.
0: Oh, got a bonus at work? Here's what to do with it. Financial experts caution against spending it all at once. Kimberly Palmer from the Nerd Wallet. A Reddit poster recently asked how others plan to spend bonuses from work. Will they save the money or will they splurge? The responses were as varied as Reddit users themselves. Some say they save, others paid off student loans, others took care of auto debt, others mentioned splurging on something like a little extra, in quotes, like a luxury scarf or a hairstyling appliance. Well, I'm bald, so. Some respondents even shared percentage-based formulas for allocating bonuses to a mix of savings, debt, and fund spending. That's the kind of nuanced prioritization the financial experts I spoke with encouraged. The first question should be, where are you in your bills, your savings? After that, it's fun, said Kimberly Gilbert, a fiduciary advisor and owner of EFG Financial, a firm in Grand Rapids, Michigan. There's a lot of advice that fits in between, especially because the bonuses can differ from other types of windfalls. They're often expected around the same time each year, but they are not guaranteed. How you spend your bonus is up to you. Let's see, pay off high interest debts and beef up savings. That's the number one thing I have here. Kelly Gilbert said the high interest debt from credit cards should be the top priority. Get rid of the unsecured debt. That's a great investment, he said. Also at the top of the list is savings. I love to see people build and reinforce their safety net. If you don't have 2, 4, or 6 months worth of expenses in place, a bonus can help jumpstart that, said Skip Smolknick, a senior planner and founder at Slognick Retirement Solutions. If you already have an emergency fund in place, then it suggested adding to it or earmarking funds for upcoming expenses such as a home renovation. Invest in yourself. After taking care of high interest debt and shoring up savings, Gilbert urges people to put money into self-improvement. That could be a new training certificate or to advance your career. It could also include personal coaching or some other kind of life or career enhancement, perhaps a gym membership or mental health therapy. They all make sense. Also, invest in yourself, he said. A bonus is a particularly good tool for self-investment since you earned it from your hard work. Splurge a little. Next, allow yourself to have fun, Gilbert said. He adds that it's okay to allot some of the bonus to a splurge as long as you've already taken a close look at those other priorities first. I have no problem with people spending money as long as it's intentional. In fact, he has a formula for his bonus allocations. Take 50% and invest it in your future through a savings or an investment account. 30% to pay high interest loans, and 20% to have some fun. The breakdown echoes the 50-30-20 budget, where consumers spend 50% of their take-home pay on needs, 30% on wants, and 20% on savings and debt payment. Slotnick cautions against allowing a bonus to lead to a lifestyle creep where your expenses follow your income trend, especially if a bonus is not guaranteed. Also, he said it's hard to think before going after that new car or boat, which would come with ongoing cost. Lastly, he says, plan ahead. Taxes may not have been held from the bonus at the same rate as the rest of your income. And if that's the case, you may need to put money aside to cover a surprise bill when taxes are due. That's one reason bonuses can differ from other types of windfalls. Some people don't worry about taxation and hope for the best. But hope is not a strategy, Gilbert said. If a bonus is a regular and not a recurring thing, be ready for it. I would suggest creating a plan before that bonus shows up, he said. That way, when it does, you're ready to know how to apply it in meaningful ways versus using it in, impulsively.
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0: Bye, Maria. 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
2: Welcome to Bible Readings. I'm Hans Josephson for the Virginia Voice. Today we are reading from the book of Joshua, chapter 21, beginning at verse 1. Now the family heads of the Levites approached Eleazar the priest, Joshua son of Nun, and the heads of the other tribal families of Israel at Shiloh in Canaan, and said to them, "The Lord commanded through Moses that you give us towns to live in, with pasture lands for our livestock." So as the Lord had commanded, the Israelites gave the Levites the following towns and pasture lands out of their own inheritance. The first lot came out for the Kohathites, clan by clan. The Levites, who were descendants of Aaron, the priest, were allotted 13 towns from the tribes of Judah, Simeon, and Benjamin. The rest of Kohath's descendants were allotted 10 towns from the clans of the tribes of Ephraim, Dan, and half of Manasseh. The descendants of Gershon were allotted 13 towns from the clans of the tribes of Issachar, Asher, Naphtali, and the half-tribe of Manasseh in Bashan. The descendants of Merari, clan by clan, received 12 towns from the tribes of Reuben, Gad, and Zebulun. So the Israelites allotted to the Levites these towns and their pasture lands, as the Lord had commanded through Moses. From the tribes of Judah and Simeon, they allotted the following towns by name. These towns were assigned to the descendants of Aaron, who were from the Kohathite clans of the Levites, because the first lot fell to them. They gave them Kiriath Arba, that is, Hebron, with its surrounding pasture land in the hill country of Judah. Arba was the forefather of Anak. But the fields and villages around the city they had given to Caleb, son of Jephunneh, as his possession. So to the descendants of Aaron, the priest, they gave Hebron, a city of refuge for one accused of murder, Libna, Jatir, Eshtemona, Holon, Debir, Ain, Juta, and Beth Shemesh, together with their pasture lands, 9 towns from these 2 tribes. And from the tribe of Benjamin, they gave them Gibeon, Geba, Anathoth, and Almon, together with their pasture lands, 4 towns. All the towns for the priests, the descendants of Aaron, were 13 together with their pasture lands. And from the book of Job, we begin our reading at verse 1 in chapter 35. Then Elihu said, "Do you think this is just? You say, 'I will be cleared by God,' yet you ask him, 'What profit is it to me, and what do I gain by not sinning?' I would like to reply to you and to your friends with you, 'Look up at the heavens and see. Gaze at the clouds so high above you. If you sin, how does that affect him? If your sins are many, what does that do to him? If you are righteous, what do you give to him, or what does he receive from your hand? Your wickedness affects only a man like yourself, and your righteousness only the sons of men. Men cry out under a load of oppression. They plead for relief from the arm of the powerful. But no one says, "Where is God my Maker, who gives songs in the night, who teaches more to us than to the beasts of the earth, and makes us wiser than the birds of the air?" He does not answer when men cry out because of the arrogance of the wicked. Indeed, God does not listen to their empty plea. The Almighty pays no attention to it. How much less, then, will he listen when you say that you do not see him, that your case is before him, and you must wait for him, and further, that his anger never punishes, and he does not take the least notice of wickedness? So Job opens his mouth with empty talk. Without knowledge, he multiplies words. And now from the New Testament, we turn to the book of Revelation, chapter 7. Begin our reading at verse 9. "After this I looked, and there before me was a great multitude that no one could count, from every nation, tribe, people, and language, standing before the throne and in front of the Lamb. They were wearing white robes and were holding palm branches in their hands, and they cried out in a loud voice, 'Salvation belongs to our God, who sits on the throne, and to the Lamb.' All the angels were standing around the throne and around the elders and the four living creatures. They fell down on their faces before the throne and worshipped God, saying, 'Amen, praise and glory and wisdom and thanks and honor and power and strength be to our God forever and ever.' Then one of the elders asked me, 'Those in white robes, who are they, and where did they come from?' I answered, 'Sir, you know.' And he said, 'These are they who have come out of the great tribulation. They have washed their robes and made them white in the blood of the Lamb. Therefore they are before the throne of God and serve him day and night in his temple. And he who sits on the throne will spread his tent over them. Never again will they hunger. Never again will they thirst. The sun will not beat upon them, nor any scorching heat. For the Lamb at the center of the throne will be their shepherd. He will lead them to springs of living water, and God will wipe away every tear from their eyes.' When he opened the seventh seal, there was silence in heaven for about half an hour. And I saw the seven angels who stand before God, and to them were given seven trumpets." And that concludes today's Bible readings. We've been reading from the book of Joshua, from the book of Job, and in the New Testament from the book of Revelation. I'm Hans Josephson for the Virginia Voice.
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4: 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Hello, and welcome to the reading of the Sunday, May 17th, Richmond Times-Dispatch. I'm Dennis Waldron for the Virginia Voice. We'll have about 25 minutes of local news, followed by about 25 minutes of news from the nation and world. After that, a half hour of editorials, columnists, and letters to the editor from the opinions pages, as well as other news as time allows. Our final half hour will begin with the obituaries, and then whatever else we have time for. But before all that, the three-day Richmond area forecast. For today's Sunday, near record heat, high of 92. The overnight low will be 67. On Monday, very hot, high of 97. And the overnight low will be 66. And on Tuesday, hot again, high of 95. And the overnight low on Wednesday morning will be 67. 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
5: Good afternoon. Thank you for joining us. Our first article from the front page of today's Richmond Times-Dispatch, Sunday, May 17th, is Industry Surge Hits a Crossroads. Loudoun official implores Virginia lawmakers to keep state's words on tax break. This article is by Michael Martz from the Richmond Times-Dispatch. On March 10th, Senator Cray Deeds, a Democrat of Charlottesville, spoke on the floor of the Senate in the Virginia Capitol. "We've talked a lot about compromises," he said, "about the state budget standoff over whether to repeal a 16-year-old sales tax exemption for data centers. The bottom line is that the chair's position, I don't think, has changed a bit." Dateline Herndon. The man who helped Loudoun County, the data center of the world, wants Virginia lawmakers to find a way to keep the state's word with a powerful industry that he said has come under public scrutiny like never before. Buddy Reiser, Loudoun's chief executive director of economic development for almost 20 years, said the data center industry has done its part by investing more than $200 billion in Virginia, based largely on a state tax break that now's on the chopping block in a political stalemate that has stalled adoption of a two-year budget. The Virginia Senate, led by Finance Chair Louise Lucas, a Democrat of Portsmouth, proposes to repeal a 16-year-old sales tax exemption to reclaim $1.9 billion in state and local government revenues over the next 2 years to help the state offset the pending loss of hundreds of billions of dollars in federal funding for social safety net programs. But Reiser, in a presentation here this week, said that money is only part of the story. "The other part of the story is Virginia as a place to do business," he told the Northern Virginia Technology Council on Tuesday. "We gave our word that through 2035, the tax incentive would be in place." Now, Reiser said that data center operators and their shareholders are rethinking their investment in Virginia, pending the outcome of the political standoff as the end of the fiscal year looms on June 30th, with no budget yet in place for the next day. "To me, that's not a good way of doing business. I hate to see it." He told the council, we'll see what happens, but I think that could be a real problem for us. Former U.S. Representative Barbara Comstock, Republican of the 10th District, echoed Reiser's concern after the meeting. "We've got to keep our word," said Comstock, who carried legislation in the House of Delegates in 2012 that expanded the use of the exemption to data centers tenants. "It goes beyond the data centers." The House of Delegates and Governor Abigail Spanberger are holding the line against repealing the tax exemption, primarily because of the potential effect on Virginia's business reputation. But House and Senate budget negotiators have made little visible progress toward reaching a compromise. The six delegates and five senators charged with reconciling their differences haven't met as a group for 2 months. Senator Cray Deeds, Democrat of Charlottesville, said he and other Senate negotiators are talking among themselves about potential solutions, but Lucas remains unmoved. "We've talked a lot about compromises," he said on Wednesday. "The bottom line is that the chair's position, I don't think, has changed a bit." Deeds said Reiser's perspective is not surprising. Reiser said Loudoun expects to receive $1.2 billion in tax revenue from data centers this year, with 53 million square feet under roof and another 44 million square feet under development. The county has used the money to build 32 schools, including a $144 million high school, lower the real estate tax rate by 48 cents per $100 in 13 years, and reduce the local car tax and expand parks and recreation. The money has even allowed Loudoun to buy Oak Hill, the 1,200-acre estate of former President James Monroe near Leesburg, for a proposed new state park, a plan that also depends on the outcome of the stalled budget negotiations. "What do you expect from Loudoun County to say?" Deeds asked. "If the localities want them, localities are going to have to incentivize them," he said. One of his Democratic colleagues from Loudoun, Senator Russet Perry, said data center money isn't everything. "I'm concerned that at some point Loudoun is going to have become so wealthy because of all the data center money that no one is going to want to live there," said Perry, who called Loudoun and neighboring Prince William County overly saturated with data centers. Loudoun supervisor Lori Ticrani, who has watched data centers creep from eastern Loudoun across her district, said the tax exemption should be phased out. "I don't think that's something the industry should expect long term," Ticrani said. Yet, only 3 years ago, the General Assembly adopted legislation to carry out a deal that Governor Glenn Youngkin made with Amazon Web Services to extend the sales tax exemption by 5 years if the company invests at least $35 billion in new data centers and creates at least 1,000 full-time high-wage jobs. The new law extends the exemption even longer, until 2050, for companies that invest at least $100 million and create at least 2,500 jobs. The data center industry has made two private offers to Lucas to break the stalemate, offering up to $1.1 billion in unspecified new revenues over the next 2 years, but with the condition that the state extend the sales tax exemption by 5 years. Lucas rejected both offers and said that an extension is off the table. "I think there can be a compromise," Reiser said after the Technology Council meeting. "I think the industry is willing to compromise." One potential compromise could tie use of the tax exemption to data centers accepting additional environmental restrictions on backup generators and power sources, for example, investing more in clean energy and improving their energy efficiency. The proposed House budget includes language to do that without extending the life of the tax exemption, based on House Bill 897, which Delegate Rip Sullivan, a Democrat of Fairfax, got through the House before the Senate Finance and Appropriations Committee killed it. "I see this as the basis of a potential compromise," Sullivan said on Thursday. Deeds introduced similar legislation, Senate Bill 365, which the Finance Committee also killed and commended Sullivan's approach in early March. "We've taken a different tact with respect to this tax exemption in the Senate budget, he said on March 3rd, before making the motion to pass by legislation. As negotiations go forward, if the tax exemption is to be continued in any form, it's going to have to be along the terms laid out in Delegate Sullivan's bill. The showdown occurs as the public appears to be turning against data centers for a variety of reasons: their size, noise, water use, and above all, their demand for electricity to cool banks of computer servers that play an increasingly vital role in the digital economy, national security, healthcare, and entertainment.

0: noise, water use, and above all, their demand for electricity to cool banks of computer servers that play an increasingly vital role in the digital economy, national security, healthcare, and entertainment. The Washington Post recently published a new Gallup survey that showed 7 of 10 Americans were opposed to the data centers in their neighborhoods. "There's a major pushback from residents," said Ticroni, who represents a swath of Loudoun from the suburbs near Washington Dulles International Airport to the Hunt country around Middleburg. "Residents don't want any more data centers." Power has become the defining issue, with the public pushing back against the construction of electric transmission lines and substations to serve data centers, as well as the economic and environmental costs of generating enough electricity to meet demand for what already far exceeds supply. The challenge became clear in Loudoun in 2022 when Dominion Energy imposed a temporary moratorium on new data center connections because the transmission system there wasn't sufficient to serve them. "Dominion is saying we need 30 more substations," Ticroni said. "Where are they going to go?" Riser said numerous studies have found that data centers do not increase electric bills for homeowners, but Northern Virginia Electric Cooperative, serving a territory that includes the heart of the data center industry in eastern Loudoun and western Prince William County, raised its rates 3 times in just over a year to pass on the higher costs of buying power capacity from PMJ Interconnection, the Pennsylvania-based operator of the power grid in Virginia, and 12 other states and the District of Columbia. He applauded efforts by Dominion, which hosted Tuesday's Technology Council meeting, and the State Corporation Commission for taking steps to protect utility ratepayers from paying higher electric bills to cover costs for serving data centers. "This is going to guarantee that the ones creating the demand are going to pay for that demand," he said. Riser said he understands the public reaction to data centers. "In Loudoun, it is enough already," he said, adding that we're about done because the county is running out of land for suitable sites. But he said data centers play a vital role and benefit communities that welcome them. "Data centers don't belong everywhere," he said, "but you've got to make fact-based decisions, not fear-based decisions or political decisions." And that story again was the industry surge hits crossroads. Loudoun officials implore Virginia lawmakers to keep the state's word on the tax break. And that article was by Michael Martz of the Richmond Times-Dispatch. Irma?
1: Good afternoon. We also have this article on the front page of our local news. New venue plays host to familiar fun. And this article is by Sean Jones at the Richmond Times-Dispatch. As dogs leapt into a 40-yard pool, kayakers raced through rapids on the James River, and kids tested their balance on skimboards, this year's Dominion Energy River Rock looks a little different for thousands of visitors to the Outdoors Festival. For the first time in years, much of the festival's footprint shifted away from Browns Island, where a $30 million renovation project is underway, and into the riverfront around the Tredegar Ironworks and its grassy amphitheater. Signature attractions, including Boulder Bash, Slackline, Trickline, and the Subaru Ultimate Air Dog Competition, were relocated to the new setup, while longtime staples, trail runs around Belle Isle, mountain biking, kayaking, and paddle sports, remained core parts of the festival. For Zoe Jean, who traveled from Colorado to visit a friend in Richmond, the trip was timed specifically around River Rock. Jean's dog, Cherry, sprang down a dock and launched herself into the air during

0: warm-up rounds for the Ultimate Air Dogs competition. Cherry soared between 20 and 25 yards before splashing into the pool. Quote, "I had no idea she was going to do that," unquote, Jean said, moments after the jump. "I'm pretty stoked, to be honest." Cherry, a purpose-bred mix of Mastiff and Dutch Shepherd, has competed in dock diving before, but Jean said Saturday's jump was her best yet. Quote, "This is one of those sports that requires very little practice," she said. "As long as they can swim, any dog can do it. That's what's so fun about dock diving." Still, Jean said the temporary setup at Tredegar brought new challenges. Quote, "Normally, they have people backed up a certain distance from the pool," she said. "There's not usually a huge crowd right next to the dogs." Nearby, Matt Jackson and his wife watched their three kids try skimboarding in a shallow practice pool set up in the Tredegar courtyard. Quote, "We're always looking for things to do, especially when it's nice weather and outdoors," Jackson said. "It's a great place we can bring our dog, walk around, find food, and just spend the afternoon," unquote. He said he liked how organizers had included the new area around the American Civil War Museum, but admitted that he missed the openness of Browns Island. Quote, "Browns Island just has an opened field feel," he said. "The kids could spread out a little more. Here we feel like we need to keep them a little closer." Down at the river, teenage kayakers from Trinity Episcopal School and older alumni navigated rapids and river rocks boat cross competition, racing head-to-head through a course beginning near the T. Tyler Parterfield Memorial Bridge. Thomas Clarkson, 20, said this year's course was shifted upstream because of the festival's new layout. A change is preferred. Quote, "Honestly, I kind of liked it more," Clarkson said. "It made the beginning a lot less consequential," unquote. His friend, Trinity sophomore Charles Yance, who was competing in his first river rock after taking up kayaking this year, said the festival helps introduce people to outdoor sports they might not otherwise try. Quote, "It's great that people get exposure to the outdoors," Yance said, gesturing toward first-time paddleboarders along the riverfront. Quote, "Having the kayaking races right at the center adds a little more entertainment. I think it's great," unquote. A third kayaker, Mason Amy, also a Trinity sophomore, said many students at the school get into the sport through its outdoor education program. They often start out mountain biking before progressing into the river. Quote, "Then everything kind of goes together. Mountain biking, hiking, kayaking. It's all part of the same program," Amy said. Even with construction fencing replacing Browns Island usual open lawns, much of River Rock's spirit remained the same. Part competition, part community gathering, and part showcase of the outdoor identity Richmond has spent years building. And this article is "New Venue Plays Host to Familiar Fun" by Sean Jones of the Times-Dispatch. Paul?
1: Thank you, Irma. From the second page of today's paper, local section, speed camera fines are going unpaid in Richmond. The article is by Samuel B. Parker from the Richmond Times-Dispatch. Richmond's 26 school zone cameras collectively issued more than 100,000 speeding tickets in 2025, according to records obtained by the Times-Dispatch. But as of May 1st, only about 37% of those citations have been paid, the records show. The cameras, which are distributed across 13 city school zones are part of Vision Zero, officials' ongoing efforts to tamp down on the traffic injuries and deaths which have been persistent problems in Richmond. For first-time violators, drivers are penalized $50. For subsequent violations, they are fined $100. A city spokesperson said the 37,700 paid citations had generated a total of $2,112,000, which, after subtracting the costs of the camera's operations, will be directed to the city to fund infrastructure projects aimed at slowing vehicles and protecting drivers, pedestrians, and cyclists. Meanwhile, the 64,500 outstanding tickets represents $1.9 million in as-yet unrealized revenues, the spokesperson said. Officials had two explanations for the relatively low rate of paid citations for 2025. A spokesperson for the Richmond Police Department explained that drivers have 3 months to pay their tickets. That means that any tickets issued between the months of October and December may have been paid in the early months of 2026 and therefore were not reflected in financial data for 2025. But officials also acknowledged that they're having a hard time enforcing collections, a fact that they said is set to change in light of the new state legislation. Currently, the city of Richmond lacks the tools to efficiently collect unpaid and overdue citations, the city spokesperson said. However, the General Assembly this year passed several bills that would make collections easier and more efficient while providing the city and the courts with additional means to encourage drivers to pay their citations, including harsher consequences. One of those bills, brought by Senator Mike Jones, Democrat of Richmond, requires the Virginia Supreme Court to develop a mail-issued summons for camera-captured speeding across the state. Under Jones's bill, signed into law by Governor Abigail Spanberger last month, the court will send out a second summons in the event that the driver fails to respond to the first one. If the driver fails to respond to the second summons, the court may then notify the Department of Motor Vehicles, which can refuse to issue or renew the driver's vehicle registration and license plate tags until the citation is paid or disputed. That will allow meaningful enforcement for speed camera citations, the city spokesperson said. Data collected by Virginia State Police and presented to state legislatures shows that difficulty acting on camera-issued speeding tickets isn't unique to Richmond. Across the state, the devices sent out 957,000 citations last year. Of those, 608,000, that is 63%, had been paid as of January. But while the statewide payment rate is higher than Richmond's, some Virginia localities struggle more than others, the data shows. For example, as of January, the city of Fairfax had received payments for only around 43% of its 444,000 citations issued in 2025. Hopewell similarly had received payments for about 48% of its citations, and while Petersburg has received payments on 42% of its citations. Some localities had a better response rate. Arlington County officials had cleared more than 75% of their rates, and while Fairfax County officials managed a payment rate of 85% across its 45,000 tickets. And that story again is "The Speed Camera Fines Are Going Unpaid in Richmond" by Samuel B. Parker of the Richmond Times-Dispatch. Irma?
0: We'll now move to Nation and World, and we have this article on the front page. Israel kills Hamas military chief. And this article is by Nadal al-Mughrabi and Francois Murphy at Reuters. Dateline, Cairo. An Israeli airstrike on Gaza killed the chief of Hamas's military wing. the most senior official from the Palestinian militant group killed by Israel since an October U.S.-backed ceasefire agreement that was meant to halt fighting. The Israeli military said Saturday that Izz al-Din al-Haddad was killed in what it described as a precise strike on Gaza City on Friday. Israel has repeatedly carried out strikes on Gaza since the ceasefire started. Hamas confirmed in a later statement that Haddad, who was born in 1970, was killed along with his wife and daughter. It described him as a central figure in directing combat operations and accused Israel of trying to achieve politically through killings what it had failed to achieve militarily. At Al-Aqsa Martyrs Mosque in central Gaza, a joint funeral was held Saturday for Haddad, his wife, and their 19-year-old daughter. Israel carried out at least two attacks on Gaza on Friday, killing seven Palestinians, including three women and one child, medics said. A Palestinian source said Haddad was killed in an Israeli strike on an apartment building. On Saturday, two separate Israeli airstrikes killed at least three people, health officials said. Medics said two men were killed in a strike that targeted a vehicle near Al-Shifa Hospital in Gaza City, while another person was killed in Jabalia refugee camp in the north of the enclave. The Israeli military didn't immediately comment on either incident. About 850 Palestinians were killed in Israeli strikes since the October ceasefire, according to figures that do not distinguish between combatants and civilians. Four Israeli soldiers were killed by militants during the same period. Hamas does not disclose figures for casualties among its fighters. In a joint statement with his defense minister Friday, announcing the military targeted Haddad, Israeli Prime Minister Benjamin Netanyahu said Haddad was an architect of the October 7, 2023 attacks that precipitated Israel's assault on Gaza. Haddad, who became the group's military chief in Gaza after Israel's killing of Mohammed Sinwar in May 2025, quote, was responsible for the murder, abduction, and harm inflicted on thousands of Israeli civilians and soldiers, unquote, the statement said. Nicknamed, quote, the ghost, unquote, Haddad survived multiple Israeli assassination attempts, according to Hamas sources. Israel's military said he was one of Hamas's longest-serving commanders, rising through the ranks from the group's early establishment in the 1980s to hold several senior positions. Israel and Hamas remain deadlocked in indirect talks to advance U.S. President Donald Trump's post-war plan for Gaza that is meant to end more than 2 years of fighting. Israel stepped up attacks in Gaza in the weeks since halting its joint bombing with the U.S. in Iran, redirecting its fire back on the devastated Palestinian territory where the military says Hamas fighters are tightening their grip. The Eurovision Song Contest final took place Saturday in Vienna. Five nations boycotted the competition in protest of Israel taking part: Spain, the Netherlands, Iceland and Slovenia. Israel alleged a global smear campaign against it. And this article is Israel kills Hamas military chief by Nadal Mughrabi and Francois Murphy. Paul?
1: Thank you. Next, from the Nation and World, page B1. China, deals are preliminary. The announcement follows Trump's summit. Taiwan presses the U.S. to sell arms. This is from the Reuters News Agency. Dateline, Beijing. China's Commerce Ministry on Saturday described as preliminary the tariff, agricultural, and aircraft deals agreed to during this past week's visit by U.S. President Donald Trump. It marked China's first public characterization of the outcomes of trade talks held this past week in Beijing and Seoul, and comes amid questions over what Trump's first state visit to China in nearly a year or decade delivered. Trump left Beijing on Friday after 2 days of talks with President Xi Jinping and featured pageantry and warm rhetoric, but limited detail on concrete outcomes across trade investments. On its website, the ministry said the two sides agreed to establish investment and trade boards to negotiate reciprocal, product-specific tariff reductions, as well as broader cuts on unspecified goods, including agricultural products. Also on agriculture, the ministry said both sides agreed to resolve or make substantive progress on non-tariff barriers and market access issues. The Chinese side will also actively promote the resolution of the U.S. concerns regarding registration of beef facilities and exports of poultry meat from some U.S. states to China. It did not identify companies or provide details. U.S. Secretary of Agriculture Brooke Rollins posted on social media Saturday that China agreed to implement beef commitments that include resuming imports from 17 U.S. states. Trump said China agreed to buy 200 Boeing aircraft, but analysts questioned the lack of a timeline. The Commerce Ministry confirmed arrangements on Chinese purchases of U.S. aircraft and U.S. assurances on the supply of aircraft engines and parts to China without elaborating. Meanwhile, Taiwan's government pressed the case Saturday for U.S. arms supplies, saying they are based on U.S. law and serve as a shared deterrent to regional threats after Trump said he had not decided on future sales. Despite a lack of formal diplomatic ties, the U.S. is the most important international backer for demographically governed Taiwan, which China claims as its territory. Washington is bound by the Taiwan Relations Act to provide weapons to the island. Taiwan President Lei Ching-te's spokesperson, Carol Ko, said China's escalating military threat is the sole destabilizing factor in the Indo-Pacific region. Furthermore, military sales between Taiwan and the U.S. are not only a reflection of the U.S. security commitment to Taiwan as stipulated in the Taiwan Relations Act, but also serves as a mutual deterrence against regional threats, she said. She added, Taiwan thanks Trump for his support for security in the Taiwan Strait, and Taipei continues to deepen cooperation with Washington. In December, the Trump administration approved a record $11 billion arms sale package for Taiwan. Reuters reported a second one worth about $14 billion still awaits Trump's approval. Taiwan Deputy Foreign Minister Chen Ming-chi declined to comment on the second package as it has yet to be made public. And again, the story is trade, China, deals are preliminary. Announcement follows the Trump summit and Taiwan presses U.S. to sell arms. Irma?
0: With this time, we'll turn back for the present time to our local section news with this article. RTD 100 2026, the best Richmond restaurants. Discover the 100 best restaurants in Richmond, according to our critics. And this article is by Colleen Curran at the Richmond Times-Dispatch. Dear reader, you're in for a treat. In section S of today's paper, you'll find the second edition of the RTD 100, our guide to the 100 best restaurants in Richmond. Over the past year, our food writers crisscrossed the region, dining out again and again in search of the most memorable meals in town. We revisited last year's honorees with a critical eye and asked a simple question: are they still among the best? We also cast a wider net, following reader tips, chasing buzzy newcomers, and seeking out hidden gems across the region. This year, the process was more rigorous and more deliberate. Quote, "We refined our approach," dining critic Justin Lowe said. "We tried to cover as much ground as possible with new restaurants while maintaining the integrity of the list and revisiting places that might not have made the cut last year. Narrowing it down was very difficult," unquote. This list captures the range of dining in Richmond, celebrating not just fine dining, but also the places serving the city's best pizza, bagels, shawarma, and more. Quote, "The goal is to ask, are they the best version of what they set out to be?" Lowe said. "Consistency is a big part of that. Can they deliver day in and day out?" The list is also not a measure of popularity. Quote, "The best doesn't mean the most popular," Lowe said. "This isn't a popularity contest or a beauty contest. Instead, the question is deeper." Quote, "What are they doing to move our city forward?" Lowe said. "Are they trend followers or trend setters? Do they have something new and interesting to say?" The answers take many forms. Some restaurants push boundaries with bold, original perspectives. Others perfect tradition with remarkable precision. Many do both. For contributing food writer Macon Markoniak, the foundation starts with the plate. Quote, "It has to be delicious," she said. "It has to feel distinctive. You should be able to feel the care of the team behind it, not just in the food, but in the service and in what the restaurant is trying to do." That mix of ambition and execution reshaped this year's rankings. A surge of newcomers, including Lafayette Tavern and The Brooklyn, brought fresh energy to the city's dining scene, with sharper concepts and a clean sense of ambition. "I hope that speaks to where Richmond is headed," Lowe said. Restaurants that are not afraid to compete with bigger cities in terms of design, aesthetics, and concept. At the same time, the list reflects a broader spectrum of what dining in Richmond can be. There are ambitious new arrivals and longtime institutions that continue to deliver at a high level. Across the list, there are clear themes. A growing number of restaurants are embracing smaller plates and flexible dining formats, with an emphasis on strong beverage programs and spaces that invite guests to linger before or after a meal. Others are leaning into comfort, offering food that feels personal and familiar, dishes that evoke the warmth of a home kitchen, even in a restaurant setting. Consistency, however, remains one of the more difficult achievements. Restaurants such as La Opossum and Leha continue to impress year after year. maintaining a high bar even as expectations rise. Quote, when you've been doing it that long, it takes even more work to keep delivering at that level, Lowe said. You'll also notice a familiar name at the very top. You can find out which restaurant has been named the number one restaurant in Richmond in today's Section S. Taken together, the RTD 100 reflects a city in motion. It captures a wide range of answers to a simple but difficult question. What is the best of Richmond dining right now? We visited every restaurant on this list. These are the places that in this moment feel the most vibrant, the most compelling, and the most essential to the Richmond dining scene. We hope you'll keep the RTD 100 section and revisit it throughout the year. Thanks for reading and happy eating, Richmond. And this article is RTD 100 2026, The Best Richmond Restaurants by Colleen Curran. Paul?
1: Thank you. Next from the local section of today's paper. Acting head of FDA's drug evaluation of the center is fired. Haig helped lead the effort to overhaul childhood vaccine schedule. This is from the Reuters News Network. The acting head of the U.S. Food and Drug Administration's drug center, Tracy Beth Hoag, was fired Friday, according to her social media post, and replaced by Deputy Michael Davis, the FDA's website shows. Reuters was first to report Hoag was expected to leave the FDA just days after Commissioner Marty McCarry was replaced. Kyle Diamantis, who was FDA Deputy Commissioner for Food, replaced McCarry, who resigned Tuesday after weeks of clashing with top White House and health advisors over decisions that drew criticism regarding drug approvals and other issues. Davis, the new acting director of the Center for Drug Evaluation and Research, was the deputy director of CDER for about a year. The FDA lost thousands of people through firings and voluntary departures since President Donald Trump took office. As part of a move to tighten control on the health agency, the White House this year named Chris Klomp as Health Secretary Robert F. Kennedy Jr.'s number two. Klomp pushed to rid the FDA of controversial appointees and replace them with more traditional picks, according to two sources. Haig is an epidemiologist and sports physician who cast doubt on COVID-19 vaccines. She helped lead the effort to overhaul the U.S. childhood vaccination schedule by reducing the number of recommended shots from 17 to 11 in January, though a U.S. court put that move on hold. Among other things, she initiated safety questions over approved protective RSV treatments for infants. And the story again is the acting head of FDA's Drug Evaluation Center is fired. Haig led efforts to overhaul childhood vaccines schedule, the article from the Reuters News Reporting Agency. Irma?
0: We have some articles from Nation and World in the Digest. Sierra Leone seals deal to accept U.S. deportees. Dateline Freetown. Sierra Leone agreed to take in hundreds of West African migrants being deported by the United States, its foreign minister told Reuters. The latest such deal by the Trump administration as it tries to accelerate removals. The first flight of so-called third country deportees will arrive Wednesday in Sierra Leone, Timothy Kaba said, with 25 nationals from Senegal, Ghana, Guinea, and Nigeria. The U.S. previously sent third country deportees to African states including Democratic Republic of Congo, Ghana, Cameroon, Equatorial Guinea, and Eswatini, drawing criticism from legal experts and rights groups. Also, ISIS leader killed in U.S. Nigeria operation. Abu Bilal al-Manuki, the second in command of ISIS globally, was killed in an operation conducted by U.S. and Nigerian forces in the northeast of the African country. U.S. President Donald Trump and his counterpart in Nigeria, Bola Ahmed Tinubu, said. Trump announced the strike in a social media post late Friday in the U.S. In a statement posted on social media Saturday, Tinubu said early assessments confirmed the elimination of al-Manuki, who also was known as Abu Menok, along with several of his lieutenants during a strike on his compound in the Lake Chad Basin. The Nigerian army said the strike was carried out in Metele in Borno State in close coordination with U.S. African Command. Boko Haram and its splinter group Islamic State West Africa Province waged an insurgency in Borno for 17 years that killed thousands and displaced 2 million people. At least 42 Nigerian school children were missing Saturday, a day after suspected Islamist militants attacked a school in the state, a senator for the area said. Briefly, strike. About 3,500 workers at New York's Long Island Railroad went on strike Saturday for the first time in 32 years after failing to reach a wage agreement, halting the busiest commuter rail system in the U.S., according to a union statement. Kentucky. President Donald Trump threatened a primary challenge Saturday against hardline conservative Representative Lauren Boebert after she campaigned for Maverick Representative Thomas Massey in his Kentucky district. Transcare. A judge temporarily blocked a Kansas law banning gender transition treatments for minors Friday, siding with parents who argued they had the right to make decisions regarding the health of their children, according to court documents and an American Civil Liberties Union statement. Sanctions. The Trump administration allowed a sanctions waiver which let countries buy Russian seaborne oil to ease oil shortages and high prices due to Iran's closure of the Strait of Hormuz to lapse Saturday. Deported. Alex Saab, a Colombian Venezuelan businessman and ally of former President Nicolas Maduro, was deported to the United States. Venezuela's migration agency, SAMI, said Saturday. He was arrested in Caracas in February during a joint operation by U.S. and Venezuelan authorities.
1: We're going to take a short break, and we'll be back in a moment with today's birthdays, followed by opinions, letters to the editors, and more news as time allows. 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

0: And we are back to the reading of the Richmond Times-Dispatch for Sunday, May 17th, here on the Virginia Voice. I'm your announcer, Dennis Waldron, and we'll begin this half hour with today's birthdays. Our birthdays today for Sunday, May 17th, Paul Fisher, Tammy Smith, Robert Timms, and Emma Davis. So Paul, Tammy, Robert, and Emma, everyone here at the Virginia Voice wishes you a most happy birthday. And now we will return to your Virginia Voice readers, Paul Vecchione and Irma Kelly.
1: Thank you. We'll begin this section, which will be the commentary section of today's paper, the D section. Our lead story is, Spanberger, with her veto, turns her back on workers. The story is by Michael Paul Williams from the Richmond Times-Dispatch. Governor Abigail Spanberger, en route to a landslide win last November over her hapless Republican opponent, highlighted affordability as an issue. It was a message perfectly played to an electorate weary of inflation and the White House-inflicted pain of heedless tariffs. The contrast between Spanberger and the ballroom-obsessed Donald Trump could not have been starker than when Trump called affordability a hoax. Trump, on his way to China on Tuesday with a bevy of corporate billionaires in tow, let the silver spoon slip from his mouth when asked how much the financial situations of Americans factored into his desire to make a deal with Iran. "I don't think about Americans' financial situations," he said. "I don't think about anybody. I think about one thing. We cannot let Iran have a nuclear weapon." Spanberger could not have done better if she were writing Trump's material. But before Trump's nuclear gaffe let the news cycle, she nuked collective bargaining for state and local employees in Virginia. Her veto was all but guaranteed after legislators rejected the numerous amendments she submitted to their bills. Labor groups chafed over the removal of explicit guarantees over what workers can negotiate, such as wages, benefits, and working conditions, and a shift of key protections from state law into a regulatory process overseen by the governor's appointees. That shift called into question what might happen should a collective bargaining foe land in the executive mansion. Other changes of concern were the governor's move to make arbitration non-binding and the delay of provisions of the bill until 2030. The ban on collective bargaining for public employees is yet another vestige of the state's Jim Crow past. But Spanberger, with his veto, has managed to offend the Democratic Party's staunchest constituencies, labor, education, and black voters. Here was a chance to take advantage of Trump's tone-deaf fealty to America's wealthiest. Here was an opportunity to shore up the Democratic Party's relationship with labor, a group that used to be among its most loyal constituencies before MAGA, with its faux populism and cracked the code. Here was a chance for the governor of a state that housed the capital of the Confederacy to put some distance between Virginia and the policies of the staunchly anti-black, anti-labor South, which can't quite quit its legacy of labor exploitation 161 years after emancipation. Virginia's ban on public sector collective bargaining was a deliberate act of white supremacist backlash against black workers' organizing drive in the 1940, New Virginia Majority posted on Instagram. The General Assembly's bill was long overdue opportunity to correct that history, and this veto extends it instead. Athena Jones, a home care worker, echoed this history during a media call Friday. "We understand that it is no secret that this ban on collective bargaining, the goal was to halt black workers' efforts historically to unionize," she said. "Home care workers understand what this means. Workers in the state of Virginia understand what this means. As a person of color, we realize that we don't get the privilege of perfect outcomes, but we know what it's like to continue to fight for the things we need. As it is, local employees, must wait for their local government or school board to opt into collective bargaining, as enabled by the 2020 legislation. The limitations of this patchwork arrangements are obvious in how few governments and school boards have gone this route. Still, the cries of opposing localities about the cost of collective bargaining seem like alarmism. 9 school districts have finalized collective bargaining agreements with negotiated improvements in the salary scales, with none of the localities raising taxes in response, says Mariah Allen, a staff attorney for the Virginia Education Association. Virginia, home to Loudoun and Fairfax counties, which are two of the wealthiest counties in America, somehow ranks thousands of dollars below the national average on teacher pay. But we're nickeling and diming employees, while MAGA practices reverse Robin Hood politics and at the federal level, and America is on the verge of the 21st century Gilded Age. It is Orwellian for the governor to suggest that she supports collective bargaining rights while introducing a version of the bill that delayed extending those rights to local workers until the next decade, inserted a kill switch into the bill that would have effectively allowed a future governor to end collective bargaining without a single vote from the General Assembly, and took workers' rights in Virginia backwards by weakening existing collective bargaining agreements and reducing working protections across the Commonwealth, the Virginia Public Sector Labor Coalition said in a statement on Wednesday. To then hide behind local politicians who are scared to sit down with their own workers instead of acknowledging the many local elected officials who called on her to sign the bill and the 500,000 public service workers whose lives could have been made better by this bill is cowardly. Spanberger was elected to Congress as a moderate Democrat in what had been reliably red district held previously by Republican Eric Cantor and Dave Bratt. Folks are viewing this veto as an attempt to burnish her credentials as a moderate, but at what expense? Moderation, at a moment when so many people feel insecure about their finances, their livelihood, their civil rights, or our democracy, is not a virtue. In betraying her most loyal constituencies, Spanberger is positioning herself on the wrong side of history. A January 2026 report by the Economic Policy Institute called collective bargaining a critical step toward reversing the impacts of longstanding anti-worker state policies in Virginia that have for decades suppressed all workers' wages and contributed to growing income inequality. State action to shore up public employee rights is especially critical at a moment when the federal government is attacking civil servants, public education, health care, and all public services, the report said. By extending full collective bargaining rights to historically excluded state and local government workers, state lawmakers can help lead the way to more vibrant, equitable economy rooted in multicultural democracy in Virginia, the South, and the nation. Multiracial democracy and an equitable economy are under severe attack. Workers need better pay, safe workplaces, and other protections without delay. They cannot afford a governor who straddles the fence on their rights. And that story again is Spanberger, with her veto, turns her back on workers, by Michael Paul Williams of the Richmond Times-Dispatch. Irma?
2: Also on the front page of our commentary section, we have this article, Cities Fiscal Year 2027 Budget Reflects What Richmonders Value Most. And this article is by Odie Donald II. It notes that Odie Donald II is Richmond's chief administrative officer and is a transformational government leader who has devoted his career to developing innovative, inclusive, and high-performing communities. To know a city's moral compass, one must look at the budget. The budget is a city's contract with its residents. Its financial plan, written in dollars and cents, is about what the government will deliver and how it will be held accountable. The fiscal year 2027 budget is our contract with Richmonders. This was not an easy budget to build. Real estate assessments are frozen. Federal uncertainty proliferates across local economies. Costs across service areas continue to rise. Each of those pressures can break the discipline required to implement a sound plan. All three together demand something more difficult: honesty about what you prioritize and courage about what is not negotiable. We chose the difficult and necessary path to deliver Richmond values. At $3.48 billion across all funds, including a $1.1 billion general fund, this budget delivers less than 5% growth with no increase to the property tax rate, no financial sleight of hand, no borrowing from tomorrow to pay for today. This budget is built on choices that reflect what matters most to residents. Richmond stakeholders participated in 6 budget town halls and months of online engagement through the Engage RVA initiative. Education and public safety were at the top of their priority list. 95% of participants said the process helped them better understand how their city budget works. That is proof that transparency builds the trust communities need to move forward together. Richmond Public Schools will receive the largest local contribution in history, $257.1 million, an $8.2 million increase over fiscal year 2026. Strong schools support families, anchor neighborhoods, and build the workforce Richmond will depend on for generations. Public education is a city's most important economic development investment, and this budget treats it that way. Community safety is the foundation of a thriving city. The fiscal year 2027 budget expands fire and police operations, increases emergency response capacity, and funds critical equipment upgrades. 2 new fire stations opened this year, along with the new 1st District Police Precinct. Richmond's first responders deserve modern facilities and the tools to do their jobs. This budget delivers both. The City of Richmond is also taking a sustainable approach to the housing crisis by dedicating 2.5% of annual real estate tax revenues to the Affordable Housing Trust Fund, we have created a consistent funding stream. That means an $11.7 million allocation to the Affordable Housing Trust Fund and $43 million in housing investments across all sources. Housing stability happens through the type of commitment that Richmond now boasts. Across the city, the momentum is clear. The Diamond District is moving. Nearly $1 billion in planned infrastructure investment, including Browns Island construction, is underway. The Carytown Business Improvement District is taking shape. A new Facade Improvement Grant Program will now support small business owners. After decades of delay, $15.6 million will deliver vital enhancements to the John Marshall Courts building. Richmond's elected leaders are ready for the moment. This budget is different. It's not just what's in it, it is how it was built. For the first time under this form of government, Mayor Avila and City Council launched the process together. We held a joint budget retreat, establishing 8 shared priorities, and published departmental budget requests publicly for the first time. Deliberation was real, not rushed, resulting in a unanimous vote. Departments identified reductions. One-time funding was removed to keep the budget balanced. Every collective bargaining agreement was honored. The city tightened its belt in some places in order to invest where it matters most. Richmond's population grew to 237,275 in 2025, expanding faster than the broader metropolitan region and the Commonwealth of Virginia. Richmond's wages rose the fastest among the 10 largest localities in Virginia. This city is growing. This budget is our commitment to ensure growth occurs with Richmonders, not to them. Safer neighborhoods, stronger schools, reliable services, a growing economy that leaves no one behind. Richmond's future can be seen clearly in this budget, line by line. Take a look. And this article is, City's Fiscal Year 2027 Budget Reflects What Richmonders Value Most, by Odie Donald II. Paul?
1: Thank you, Barbara. Next from the commentary section, Virginia's High Court erases 1.6 million votes. This is the redistricting amendment. The article is by Greg Rosen. Last month, 1.6 million Virginians voted to amend their constitution. They won. And then, 17 days later, by a single vote, the Virginia Supreme Court took that away, nullifying the people's vote because the Virginia legislature did not comply with apparent procedure set forth in its own constitution. The Virginia Supreme Court's decision in Scott versus McDougal, handed down on Friday, is being hailed in some quarters as a courageous act of judicial principle, a court standing firm against partisan manipulation of the redistricting process. That would indeed be noble if it were true. Instead, the court used a novel interpretation of election calendars to decide that 2 legislative votes, months of campaigning, and a free, open, and fair election were not for nothing. Virginia legislators were, the court said, 4 days late, a weekend in this case. The court was confronted with a highly consequential question: whether the legislature, which presented Virginia with a successful constitutional referendum for nonpartisan redistricting in 2020, could then present voters

whether the legislature, which presented Virginia with a successful constitutional referendum for nonpartisan redistricting in 2020, could then present voters with a new referendum nullifying that amendment. The new amendment would have allowed the General Assembly to redraw Virginia's congressional maps outside the regular dicentennial redistricting cycle, producing, by the court's own account, a map expected to shift Virginia's congressional delegation from a 6-5 split to a 10-1 partisan advantage. That is an extraordinary reordering of political representation. Reasonable people, including this writer, can find that outcome deeply troubling. But here's the thing. Reasonable people also voted for it, more than 1.6 million of them. In a statewide election, after a public campaign, with full knowledge of what the maps would look like because the General Assembly had already published them. A democracy that voids election outcome it finds distasteful, even for procedurally sophisticated reasons, is not obviously healthier than one that lives with bad policy choices made by the electorate. Courts are not supposed to be the last line of defense against majority preferences on questions of ordinary political controversy. That is precisely what elections are for. The crux of the decision is this. The Virginia Constitution requires an intervening general election between the first and second legislative votes on a proposed constitutional amendment. The majority held that the general election began when early voting opened, and therefore the General Assembly's October 31st vote came after the election had already started, violating the requirement. The court's interpretation is not wholly incorrect, but it is thin, and thin constitutional interpretations that nullify the votes of 1.6 million people require extraordinary justification. The majority doesn't provide it. The Virginia Constitution, in Article 4, Section 3, establishes that members of the House of Delegates shall be elected on the Tuesday succeeding the first Monday in November, an actual date. The General Assembly, exercising its express constitutional authority under Article 2, Section 4, has defined a general election by statute as an election held in the Commonwealth on the Tuesday after the first Monday in November. The word is on, not ending on or culminating on one day. The majority dismisses this statutory definition as self-limiting and notes it doesn't apply when context requires a different meaning. Fair enough. State laws don't override constitutions. But the majority never explains what feature of the constitutional context demands the broader reading beyond that of a single day. It labors through early Virginia history to argue that early voters were denied a chance to truly weigh in, while giving little weight to the fact that when the current Constitution was written in 1971, early voting already existed. The drafters knew about early voting, and despite having the ability to use specific words to convey a specific meaning, they chose the language they chose. If they wanted something different, they could have said so. The dissent, written by Chief Justice Powell and joined by two colleagues, identifies a cascade of constitutional dissonances the majority creates but does not resolve. Under this interpretation, Election Day is not one day, but 45 days. What does that mean for the voter who turns 18 in October? For the candidate who turns 21 during early vote days in Election Day? A different article prohibits compelling voters to attend court during the time of holding any election. Does Virginia now have around 90 days per year during which courts are constitutionally hamstrung from summoning jurors? The majority's answer to these questions, as our dissenters counters, is insufficient. In reality, the majority's ruling rests on a definition of general election that has never before been applied in this way in 155 years of Virginia constitutional amendment practice. 63 amendments have been proposed under the 1971 Constitution. Not one of them produced this timing dispute. A more

0: Cautious court would treat the history as informative. Virginia's anti-gerrymandering reforms, enacted by the voters in 2020, represent a genuine democratic achievement. Virginia's top court played an honorable role in 2021 when it drew fair maps after the redistricting commission deadlocked. The majority's evident distaste for what the proposed amendment would have done is entirely understandable. However, a majority of Virginia's voters made a similarly defensible decision to change course after other states chose to accelerate partisan gerrymandering in a way that changes the national political landscape. They say that in baseball, a tie goes to the runner. When a court is presented with a difficult choice between the narrow definitions of legislative procedure and the will of the people, the tie should go to the voters. If 1.6 million Virginians want to amend their constitution in a way that reasonable observers find misguided, the remedy is political. Better candidates, better campaigns, better public argument. When courts void those choices on procedural grounds, resting on the groundbreaking interpretation of a two-letter preposition, democracy does not win. Process matters. The decision will stand as it must under the rule of law. But Virginians have a right to expect more from their highest court and every reason to remember it at the polls. Again, that article is Virginia's highest court erases 1.6 million votes. And it was written by Gregory Rosen, former assistant United States attorney who served in the U.S. Department of Justice from 2015 to 2025. Irma?
1: And right now we have an item or two from the week in Virginia. One item. Odds and ends. Statewide. Dominion Energy is planning to spend $1.1 billion on the next phase of a multi-year push to reduce the number of power outages customers experience and to update its grid to accommodate more solar generators and higher demand. The company is proposing to finance this over the next 4 decades with a projected cost for this year of $2.2 million, rising to a peak of $139.9 million in 2029 before this annual total would decline. It did not detail a proposed impact on monthly bills, but will do so in a later filing. We're going to take a short break, but we'll be back in a moment with today's obituaries and more news.

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1: We'll now begin the obituaries with the paid notices. Florence Otilia Anderson, 99, of Powhatan, Virginia, departed this life Monday, May 11th, 2026. Charlotte G. Carter passed away peacefully on May 12, 2026, at the age of 77. Robert Bobby Cisco Lee Gary, age 75, of Gloucester, Virginia, passed away suddenly and unexpectedly on May 2, 2026. Richard Darrell Allen of Richmond passed away on March 13, 2026, at the age of 65. Lorna Best Brown, born on February 5, 1947, in Leeds, passed away peacefully on April 18, 2026, at the age of 79. Cora Isabel Elmore Cook, 92, of Richmond, Virginia, passed away peacefully on May 10, 2026. Barbara Carter Cox passed away on May 12, 2026. Mary Jane Vassar Crump, 80, of Midlothian, passed away quietly on Tuesday, May 12, 2026. Jane Sawyers Glover passed away peacefully on April 4, 2026, in Richmond, Virginia, at the age of 91. William Tyson Hooker, age 79, went to be with the Lord on May 14, 2026. Barbara Jean Jacobs of Richmond passed away on May 12th at the age of 91. Norma Bobinia Lee, 91, of Old Church, Hanover County, Virginia, passed away peacefully at home with her two children by her side on May 9th, 2026. Jesse S. Lennon, Jr., 93, of Mechanicsville, passed away May 10th, 2026. Judith Laverne Firestone Matthews, 84, of North Chesterfield, passed away on May 12, 2026. Pauline Moore, age 87, passed away on Wednesday, May 6, 2026. Vernon Williamson Norris Jr. transitioned peacefully into the arms of the Lord on May 10, 2026. Virginia M. Phipps, age 95, a resident of Richmond, Virginia, and the Masonic Home of Virginia in Henrico County, Virginia, passed away peacefully on Sunday, May 3, 2026. Inger Rice, who was born in Copenhagen, Denmark, February 28, 1930, died peacefully in her home at Westminster, Canterbury, on Mother's Day, May 10, 2026. Shirley Nichols Rose passed away peacefully at Covenant Woods in Mechanicsville on May 10th at the age of 94. Alfonso Satchel, born October 5th, 1978, passed May 2nd, 2026, at age 47. James Clarence Sprouse Jr., 78, died May 7th, 2026, following a sudden illness. Sam Bussell Shepard, 87, of Midlothian, passed away peacefully on May 7th, 2026. Annalise Ware Simmons, age 78, of Charleston, passed on March 26, 2026. Jane Lee Shepherd Truslow of Midlothian passed peacefully on May 10, 2026. Stephen Van Voorhees, longtime Richmond resident, passed January 23, 2026 at age 88. Jan Rose Weller, 91, passed away peacefully on May 10, 2026, at her home in Hendersonville, Tennessee. If you'd like these read again or in greater detail, please call Virginia Voice at 804-266-2477. Paul?
2: Thank you, Robert. Continuing with today's commentary and opinion section, suspending the gas tank task is a bad idea. This is from another view from the Bangor, Maine Daily News. It would cost drivers more than it saves by adding to congestion and vehicle repairs. As gas prices continue to rise, ending or suspending the federal fuel tax is a popular idea on both ends of the political spectrum. Both progressive senator candidate Graham Platner in Maine, for example, and Republican President Donald Trump have called for an end to the tax. While we understand the crush of rising fuel prices, ending the gas tax is a bad idea. Fuel taxes are largely used to fund road and bridge projects. Without that money, fewer of these projects will get funded and will take longer to complete them. That means longer commutes, more wear and tear on their vehicles and more repair bills, and likely more crashes. Federal fuel taxes are 18.4 cents per gallon for gasoline and 24.4 cents per gallon for diesel. Eliminating these taxes will reduce fuel costs, but other costs could quickly eat into those savings. A better way to stop the climb of fuel prices would be to end the war with Iran and to fully reopen the Strait of Hormuz. That may be more difficult and involve complex diplomacy than ending or suspending fuel taxes, which would need congressional approval at the federal level. A couple states have suspended their state fuel taxes. U.S. transportation projects already face a backlog of nearly $700 billion in unfunded projects in the next decade. According to the American Society of Civil Engineers, more than a third of U.S. roads are in poor or mediocre condition. Without fuel taxes, that number will rise, costing all Americans. An analysis from the Society found that typical drivers lost about 43 hours to traffic congestion, costing them $771 worth of time in 2024. Vehicle wear and tear because of poor road conditions added an additional $527 a year, according to the Trip. These costs far exceed any savings that may result from a gas tax holiday. Platner, the presumptive Democratic nominee for the U.S. Senate in Maine, wants to end the federal gas tax as part of a broader energy plan and to pay for transportation work with higher taxes on billionaires. While such a plan is unlikely to pass Congress, it also ends the strong tie between fuel taxes and funding for transportation infrastructure, which admittedly can hit poor people hard. While fuel taxes are currently insufficient to pay for this work, assessing fees on those who use our road the most makes sense. Lawmakers have looked at other ways of funding transportation projects, including assessing a miles driven fee, essentially a toll, fees on electric vehicles, and more general tax revenue, but not agreed on alternatives to fuel taxes. Ending the war in Iran must remain a priority. We should not be diverting from that goal by token efforts to reduce gas prices by eliminating fuel prices, which will ultimately cost us more in the long run. That story again is, suspending the gas tax is a bad idea. It would cost drivers more than it saves by adding to congestion and vehicle repairs. A story by the Bangor, Maine Daily News. Irma?
1: Also on page 2 of our commentary section, we have this article. Booker should apply his objections to New Jersey. And this article is by Jonah Goldberg. It notes that Goldberg is editor-in-chief of the Dispatch, thedispatch.com. I wish Meet the Press host Kristen Welker had asked Senator Cory Booker if he's qualified to represent New Jersey, given the nearly 9 out of 10 of his constituents are not black. I should probably back up. Last month, the Supreme Court ruled in Calais versus Louisiana that the state's newest congressional map was an unconstitutional racial gerrymander. Here's a simplified recap. After the 2020 census, Louisiana drew a congressional map that included just one, quote, majority-minority district, unquote. Some black voters sued, arguing that Section 2 of the 1965 Voting Rights Act required a second majority-minority district. Because a third of Louisiana's population is black, and one district represented only a sixth of the state's congressional representation. A federal judge agreed, ordering the state to redraw the map. Louisiana tried again, producing a second majority black district. This triggered a lawsuit from non-black voters, alleging that the new map violated the Constitution's Equal Protection Clause because Louisiana had over-relied on race to draw it. A three-judge federal court agreed. The Supreme Court affirmed that ruling. The legal predicament is that the Voting Rights Act and the Constitution can pull in opposite directions. Section 2 requires states to take account of race when minority voters are being unlawfully diluted. But in deference to the Constitution, it also bars over-relying on race to create majority-minority districts. Race can be a factor, but not the overriding one. States must take, quote, the totality of circumstances, unquote, into account, including whether minority districts are geographically compact and politically cohesive. States cannot draw sprawling districts to hit racial targets. I think the court ruled correctly, but I also think Justice Ilana Kagan's dissent made defensible points about the statutory text and about the court substituting its judgment for Congress's intent. That said, Booker and many similar critics of the decision should be ashamed of themselves. Booker told Welker on Sunday that the Supreme Court, quote, sent us backwards in time, back to the 1870s and 80s, where the South and Southern legislators, through terrorism, intimidation, and worse, were able to stop African Americans from having representation in Congress. Quote, this is wrong. It's as wrong as Plessy versus Ferguson, unquote. The Supreme Court decision sanctioning Jim Crow, he said. Quote, it's as wrong as Korematsu, which upheld the internment of Japanese Americans during World War II. And I'm telling you right now, this will go down in history as one of the most wrong-headed decisions the Supreme Court has ever made and effectively undercut our democracy, unquote. Booker's demagoguery notwithstanding, nothing in the court's decision makes Jim Crow more likely, legal or constitutional. The argument for majority-minority districts had great force when the goal was to dismantle the legacy of Jim Crow, but it was always supposed to be transitional, not permanent. You're free to argue that the work isn't done, but the reason such schemes were supposed to be temporary is inherent in the goal of the civil rights movement and the legislation it inspired, to get beyond racial classifications of Americans. That was the point of Martin Luther King Jr.'s, quote, dream of an America where everyone is judged by the content of their character, not the color of their skin. That's why the Voting Rights Act explicitly says, quote, nothing in this section establishes a right to have members of a protected class elected in numbers equal to their proportions in the population, unquote. So even the text makes it clear that we don't want to live in a country where white voters can be represented only by white representatives and black voters by black representatives. One irony of the push to create majority-minority districts during the 1980s and 1990s is that while it did wonders for boosting black congressional representation, it also boosted Republican representation. By squeezing reliably Democratic voting black Americans into compact districts, the remaining districts in the South became more winnable for Republicans. But do we really believe that white Democrats in the post-Jim Crow South or anywhere else are unwilling or incapable of representing the political interest of black voters? Do black legislators ignore the interest of their white constituents? Booker is black. Black residents make up roughly 13% of his state's population. Are the other 87% disenfranchised or otherwise underrepresented by his election? Of course not, but I would love to have heard Booker explain why. And this article is Booker Should Apply His Objections to New Jersey by Jonah Goldberg. Paul?
2: Thank you, Robert. Another story from page 2 of the commentary and opinion section. From Biden to Britain, immigration plays at the polls. The article is by Froma Harrop. The British election should serve as a warning to Democrats who let their left fringe run riot with scant criticism. Too many Democratic strategists and friends in the progressive media read the noise coming from the far left as evidence of broader public opinion than warranted, even among Democrats. Then come voting day, turned-off moderates make them lose. Britain's voters just battered the Labour Party over what many perceived as social disorder amid uncontrolled immigration. Many were incensed by the influx of migrants from Muslim-majority countries, some prone to crime and violence. The obsession by many over Israel and Gaza war further fueled an outbursts in attacks on British Jews. Britain, it seems, has a silent majority that didn't want to speak their minds through confrontations with screaming lefties, many recorded for posterity by a wall of cell phones. Reform UK set off the political earthquake by breaking Britain's old two-party reign. Labour had been the party in power, having replaced the Conservatives in 2024. Many Conservative voters, angered by their party's failure to defend the nation's border and national identity, deserted the party. Anger grew that arrivals rushing off rubber rafts onto British soil were immediately offered benefits courtesy of taxpayers. Almost all had requested asylum, and most were granted protection against removal while their cases crawled through the bureaucracy. That resembled the policy under President Joe Biden until the last months of his term. It was a big reason Democrats lost the presidency to Donald Trump for the second time. Border crossers typically claimed asylum and were allowed to remain in the U.S. until their cases were heard, often years in the future. Reform UK is a right-wing populist anti-immigration party. Its leader, Nigel Farage, had long been dismissed by British elites. Prominent voices in Labour and the far smaller, more radical Green Party attributed the left's losses to rampant racism. But it appears a good number of Reform UK voters were immigrants themselves and worried about the same matters as the native-born. What does the vote in Britain have to do with Democrats here? Many on their left flank have made Gaza their all-consuming issue, ignoring far bloodier conflicts elsewhere, not to mention issues germane to their own districts. That group is heavily represented by liberals who are economically comfortable and so don't worry much about losing their health coverage. For many younger progressives swimming in social media, politics is for performance, not about governance. Shortly before Britain's election, Zia Yousaf, a Reform UK spokesman, threatened to place immigration detention centres in the areas that voted for the Greens. These facilities are deemed undesirable to the surrounding community. Yousaf argued that Green supporters should live with what they would push onto others. Green Party leaders framed the warning as a racist or cruel. But it's interesting that New York City's socialist mayor, Zoran Mamdani, has chosen the East Village for a men's homeless intake center. About 70% of the voters in the upper super-lefty neighborhoods backed Mamdani for mayor, yet residents rose in revolt against placing the center where they live. A judge issued a temporary restraining order on the project. It's lazy to dismiss political movements like Reform UK or MAGA in this country as slop for far-right wing populists. On matters like immigration, there is good reason for concern. Sure, racist attitudes can seep into discussions on how many and which immigrants are let into the country. But the issue also touches on such important matters as national security, wages, and public spending. There's a reason some populists' views are unpopular. Again, that story is From Biden to Britain, Immigration Plays at the Polls. The story is by Froma Harrop. Froma, who lives in New York City and Providence, Rhode Island, writes for the Creators Syndicate. Irma?
1: We'll look at these items from the week in review. In the news, report shows inflation is accelerating in U.S. Dateline Washington. U.S. producer prices posted their biggest increase in 4 years in April, boosted by soaring costs for goods and services, a sign of accelerating inflation amid the war with Iran. In the 12 months through April, the producer price index jumped 6%, the largest increase since December 2022, after a 4.3% rise in March. The Labor Department reported the stronger-than-expected increase Wednesday. It came after news Tuesday of another solid increase in consumer prices that resulted in the annual inflation rate advancing at its fastest pace in 3 years. The increase in inflation is becoming pervasive, posing a challenge for the Federal Reserve. Economists expect the U.S. Central Bank to keep its benchmark overnight interest rate in the 3.5% to 3.75% range into 2027. Federal Reserve. The Senate approved President Donald Trump's nominee Kevin Warsh as chair of the Federal Reserve on Wednesday. The 54-45 vote was the most partisan ever Senate confirmation of a Fed chair. FDA. Food and Drug Commissioner Marty McCarry resigned Tuesday, President Donald Trump said, after a mounting pressure campaign. FDA Deputy Commissioner for Food, Kyle Diamantis, will lead the agency in an acting capacity, according to two sources familiar with the situation. Tariffs. An appeals court on Tuesday temporarily paused a lower court ruling against the Trump administration's 10% global tariff under Section 122 of the 1974 Trade Act, keeping the tariffs in place for three importers that won a reprieve. Paul?
2: That's all the time we have for today's reading, Sunday, May 17th, of the Richmond Times-Dispatch. I'm Paul Vecchione, along with
1: Irma Kelly,
2: for Virginia Voice. This program is brought to you through the generous support of the Richmond Times-Dispatch. Thank you for joining us. Have a good afternoon.

0: 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It is currently 4 o'clock. Coming up are the sports from today's Richmond Times-Dispatch, followed at 5 o'clock by the Bible readings and the rebroadcast of today's reading of the Richmond Times-Dispatch.
1: Welcome to the reading of today's sports section for the Richmond Times-Dispatch. I'm Thomas Eichler for the Virginia Voice. Well, hello everyone, and happy Sunday to you. It is Sunday, May 17, 2026, and wow, what a Sunday do we have in store in sports. We have the final round of the PGA Championship, the second major in golf's Grand Slam. We also had the running of the Preakness yesterday at Laurel Park, not Pimlico, Laurel Park yesterday. The second leg of racing's Triple Crown. We have half of the final four for the men's Division I lacrosse championship set, and those championships are going to be in Charlottesville next weekend. We have that story. We have playoff hockey and playoff basketball to talk about. We've got college baseball, college softball. Wow, we got a lot to get to. So let's get at it with our front page story. Massive pack chasing Smalley at PGA. McIlroy, Schauffele, Reed, all in striking distance for Sunday. This is by Adam Ziolanka for Field Level Media, Dateline Newtown Square, Pennsylvania. Alex Smalley has never won on the PGA Tour, never contended at a major, never even held a 54-hole lead in his first 140 starts on tour. Well, scratch that last one. The little-known golfer from Rochester, New York, made 7 birdies and rallied on the back 9 for a 2-under 68 to take a 2-shot lead at the PGA Championship at Aronimink Golf Club on Saturday. Nearly 24 golfers are in striking range at the second major of the year, a PGA Championship record 22, counting Smalley, within 4 shots of the lead after 3 rounds. Smalley enters the final round at 6 under 204, separating late in the day from a new group of contenders at 4 under par. Spaniard John Rahm, who shot a 67 on Saturday. Englishman Aaron Rye with a 67. Sweden's Ludwig Adberg with a 68. Germany's Matty Smid with a 65. And Canadian Nick Taylor, likewise, with a 65. 3 major winners are 3 shots back at 3 under. Northern Ireland star Rory McIlroy, who fired a 66. Xander Schauffele, likewise a 66. And Patrick Reed with a 67. Joining them is Maverick McNealy, who shared the 36-hole lead with Smalley, but bogeyed 2 of his last 4 holes to stumble to a 71. If Smalley were to lift the Wanamaker Trophy on Sunday night, it would mark one of the biggest upsets in recent major golf history. Smalley, who is 29, is playing in just his 5th major and has never finished better than tied for 23rd. Anybody who wants to play golf for a living dreams of winning on the PGA Tour when they're younger, Smalley said. I recognize that I have an opportunity to do that on Sunday. I recognize that it's on a stage that's a little bit larger than most other tour events. I'm trying to downplay that much as I possibly can just to make it seem like another golf tournament, because essentially that's all it really is. Smalley appeared to take himself out of the picture when he bogeyed 3 of his first 4 holes. He quietly worked his way back by posting birdies at number 7, 9, and 10, around a bogey at 8. Smalley and McNealy each birdied the short par 4 13th to return to 4 under. Then Smalley holed a 27-foot putt straight uphill at number 15 to take the outright lead before adding another birdie at the easy par 5 16th. He became just the second player to touch 6 under this week after McNeely spent a brief time at that score on Friday. Smalley couldn't get up and down from a bunker at the par 3 17th and missed a par putt to drop a stroke. Then came a 14-footer for birdie on the last hole. By the time that I teed up off, the wind had picked up and it became very difficult to hit a fairway, hit a green, even make a 3 or 4 footer, Smalley said. Hit a couple of wayward shots early, didn't make it easy on myself. I just try to keep putting one foot in front of the other and just try to regain my tempo and rhythm in my golf swing, because when that gets off some, I can start hitting it a little wayward. So I just tried to focus on that, just tried to play smart and was able to get some back on the back nine. The PGA of America opened up the setup at Aronimink Golf Club. The third round scoring average was exactly 70 after it stood at 72.6 for the first 2 days. But that failed to open up the crammed leaderboard. The conditions were far more scoreable Saturday morning than at any point in the first two rounds. Chris Kirk, Englishman Justin Rose, and Norway's Christopher Reiten took advantage with rounds of 65 after only one 65 was seen Thursday or Friday. That trio rose to 2 under for the championship, as did Germany's Martin Keimer, who fired a 66, Chile's Joaquin Niemann, who shot a 66 as well, Bud Cauley with a 67, Ben Griffin with a 67, and Aussie Cameron Smith with a 68. Also in the 12-way tie at 2 under are Max Greiserman, Chris Goddard, Japan's Hideki Matsuyama, and Australia's Minwoo Lee, each of whom settled for 71s after starting the day one behind the leaders. The quintet tied for second, all made mid-afternoon moves, just before the wind really returned. Schmid, who is 28, will play with Smalley in the final pairing and has a similarly empty resume. 5 major starts, no victories on tour. Other than Rahm, Taylor is the most accomplished of the group tied for second. He has 5 PGA Tour wins and is vying to join Mike Weir as the only Canadian men to win a major. He was as happy with his 13 pars as he was with his 5 birdies on Saturday. I made 2 great saves on 10 and 12 where I had to kind of wedge it out of the rough and then get up and down from 70 to 90 yards, which really kept the round going, Taylor said. Yeah, bogey-free round around here is no easy task, so I'm proud of that today. At one point, Rai, Rahm, and Goddard shared the lead at 5 under before late miscues took them back. Both Rahm and Rai bogeyed number 18, and Goddard had 3 bogeys on the back nine after playing his previous 27 holes in 7 under, including the only 65 on Friday. Not to be overlooked, McIlroy followed an opening round 74 that put him outside the top 100 with a bogey-free 67 on Friday and a 66 on Saturday. His irons and wedges were sharp, as none of his 6 third-round birdies came from longer than 12.5 feet. I think it just is setting yourself little targets, McIlroy said. Friday, I set myself a target of getting back to even par for the tournament. Didn't quite get there, but one shy. Today, I set myself a target of if I could get to 5 under par. Again, didn't quite get there, but I think just setting yourself these little targets, it helps you just lock in and focus on yourself and not really think about anything that else is going on. World number one Scottie Scheffler missed several short putts on his way to a second straight round of 71. The defending champion is at 1 under, along with Brian Harman, who shot a 66, Sam Burns with a 67, Brooks Koepka with a 68, and Ricky Fowler with a 68, among others. So there you have it from Adam Zielanka. Aronimink, as we just noted, seemed to play a little bit easier yesterday, but these scores are very reminiscent of what a U.S. Open typically looks like, And when I read the story on Friday, there was chit-chat about maybe the winning score would be somewhere between 15 and 20 under. Not the case. It will be a single-digit victory margin, probably in the 8 to 9 under range. So final round action will be getting underway shortly here. Coverage of the tournament will be on CBS TV with live streaming simulcasts available on Paramount Plus. And that coverage will run from 1 to 7 p.m. Eastern Time. Okay, let's stay inside the RTD for the next story. Napoleon Solo captures Preakness Stakes after Iron Honor's late charge. This is by Field Level Media. Al Gold, the owner of Napoleon Solo, said he was not sure if the horse had what it took to win the Preakness Stakes. Fortunately for him, the colt's connections listened to jockey Paco Lopez, and as a result, the two men, along with trainer Chad Summers, found themselves Saturday in the Laurel Park winner's circle, with each celebrating his first triumph in a Triple Crown race. Napoleon Solo stalked hometown hero Taj Mahal from the start of the 1 3/16 mile race until they hit the second turn at the Laurel, Maryland track. That's when Lopez kept his mount in control and breezed past the betting favorite. As they turned toward the wire, Napoleon Solo had more than enough to stave off a challenge from Iron Honor,

kick up an RBI as well. Virouet and Vetter grabbed an RBI apiece. St. Catharines, for the first time ever, is the champion of the VISAA. To get there, the Saints battled, persevered, and played for something bigger. That's what the team said they're going to remember outside of those state championship rings, coming together and playing for each other. Winning it today on Avery P's birthday just means so much, Kiefer said. A lot of people are so close to that family. The win, playing for something bigger, knowing there's outside stuff going on. We still remember it. We played through our emotions. I've known a lot of these girls for a long time, and some of them I met just last year. It feels like I've been here forever. It's amazing. These girls are so special to me. I just can't wait to see where they go. So a collective hats off to St. Catharines for their first VISAA State Softball Championship. Well done. Okay, heading back to the front page. Softball at the collegiate level is already in their NCAA tournament heading towards the World Series. And Virginia Tech needed some heroics yesterday. They got them. Virginia Tech saves season with late rally. Hokies stay alive after loss to LSU. This is by Mark Berman for the Roanoke Times. A stunning comeback has put the Virginia Tech softball team into the regional finals. Number 16 overall seed LSU squashed the Hokies 8-0 in the winner's bracket final of a four-team double elimination NCAA regional Saturday afternoon in Baton Rouge, Louisiana. But the 14th-ranked Hokies erupted for 6 runs in the top of the 7th inning to rally past Akron 7-6 in the loser's bracket final on Saturday night. So Tech, who is now 48-11, will play LSU 39-17 in the regional finals at 2 p.m. on Sunday. If Tech wins, the teams will play again at 4:30 p.m. on Sunday. Virginia Tech is the second seed in the regional and the number 5 seed in its 16-team bracket. Mid-American Conference champ Akron, who finished the year at 35-25, was the bottom seed in the regional. Akron had beaten South Alabama 1-0 in 8 innings in an elimination game Saturday afternoon. Maddie Jamrong threw 135 pitches and went the distance for Akron in that game. Also went the distance against the Hokies. She allowed 10 hits to Tech. The Hokies grabbed a 1-0 lead against Akron in the top of the third. Gabby Mazzell singled, advanced to third on an Annika Rose single, and scored on Addison Foster's RBI grounder. But Akron grabbed a 4-1 lead in the fourth. The Zips loaded the bases on 2 walks and an error by third baseman Jordan Lynch. After Haley Glass and Andrea Day each hit an RBI single, Tech starter Emma Mazzarone was pulled in favor of Bree Carrico. Carrico retired the first batter she faced on a fly ball. But Megan Lee then hit a grounder to Lynch, who made an errant throw to first base that brought home 2 runs. Akron added 2 more runs in the fifth. After Lily Sullivan singled and Katie Cantrell walked, Glass hit a 2-run RBI double to left. The ball came out of left fielder Lila Blackwell's glove when she dove to the ground. But Tech regained the lead in the seventh. Kyle Aldridge doubled and Michelle Chatfield belted a 2-run homer to cut the lead to 6-3. After Rachel Castine and Zoe Yeager singled, Mazzell and Rose each hit an RBI single. Foster hit a 2-run double to give Tech the 7-6 lead. Avery Layton got the win in relief, pitching the final 2 innings. She struck out 3 batters with the bases loaded in the sixth. She struck out 2 more batters in the seventh. 18th-ranked LSU's win over the Hokies on Saturday afternoon.

0: noon ended in the bottom of the sixth because of the lopsided score. It was the first time all year that a Tech loss ended early because of the score. We've talked all year about just searching for our best game, and I think that was pretty darn close, I'd say as close as we can be, LSU coach Beth Tarina said in a video conference. CC Salura, who is 9-5 on the year, pitched a two-hitter for LSU, walking one and striking out three. She stymied Tech with her drop ball, throwing just 73 pitches. She just pounded the zone, Lynch said. She threw a lot of strikes. We did hit balls hard, but right at people. She's a strike thrower, but she has good control, Tech coach Pete DeMoor said. So you go in thinking you're going to be aggressive because she does throw strikes. That doesn't necessarily mean a strike is something good to swing at. We put swings on balls that maybe we should have taken. It was the first time the Hokies were shut out all year. They were a good matchup for me, Salura said. LSU banged out 8 hits off 3 Tech pitchers. The Hokies allowed 9 walks. Didn't play clean today. 9 walks, DeBoer said. The strike zones are the same for both teams, so that's never an excuse on our end. So it's more just being finer. Make pitches in the strike zone. Mazzarone took the loss, allowing 3 earned runs, 2 hits, and 5 walks, while striking out 1 in 1-plus innings. Might have been a mental thing, DeMoor said of Mazzarone's control issues against LSU. Maybe the game got too fast for her. Maybe the crowd. LSU scored 3 runs in the second inning. After Torrey Edwards walked, Macy Bergeron belted a 2-run homer to give LSU a 2-0 lead. It was only her 3rd homer of the year. I had just prepared well all week for Mazzarone's drop ball, Bergeron said. Took a risk, swinging at the first pitch, and it paid off. Mazzarone walked the next 3 batters loading the bases. She was then pulled in favor of Layton. Julia Lassiter hit a run-scoring sacrifice fly to extend the lead to 3-0. So there you have it. A mixed bag day for the Hokies, but a win is a win is a win. And they will have a chance to advance today, but they're going to have to beat LSU twice in order to do so. Okay, switching gears to the NFL. If you're an NFL junkie, of course, this was a great week for you. Coming on the heels of the draft was the schedule drop. And if you took a look at the Washington Commanders' schedule, you got to be scratching your head going, what the heck were they thinking? The Commanders, of course, had a dismal year last year based on lots of injuries, not the least of which to their excellent quarterback, Jaden Daniels. But if you look at this schedule, you go, wow. So they open on Sunday, September 13th, at Philadelphia. The following week, they go to Dallas. Then they come home and they face the Super Bowl champs, Seattle. And then the following week, they head to London to take on the Indianapolis Colts. And then the following week, back home to face the New York Football Giants. And then the following week, they go to San Francisco. So there's your first 6 games, a brutal stretch. The 7th week is a bye. Then they come back and they host Philadelphia, followed by the L.A. Rams, and then they head to New York to take on the Giants. That game against the Giants is a short week. After playing the Rams on Sunday, they play the Giants on Thursday Night Football. And then they get sort of an extended break there. And the Monday before Thanksgiving, Monday Night Football, they take on the Bengals at FedEx. And then the following week, they head to Arizona to take on the Cardinals, followed by a road matchup in Tennessee against the Titans. They come back home to face the Houston Texans, followed by the Atlanta Falcons. And then the final three games are they're listed as flex games, so the NFL will put them wherever they feel like it. The first one will be against Minnesota on the road. The next one, likewise, a road matchup against the Jacksonville Jaguars. And then the final game of the season, like I said, a flex game, that is against Dallas at home. It sure doesn't look like a recipe for a successful season, but by the same token, that's why we play the games. And as we've said many times on this program, winning is hard, whether it's at home or on the road. Winning is hard. So we'll see how the Commanders fare this year. Certainly Steelers fans are at least breathing a sigh of relief that they do have someone under center for the upcoming season. We have that story. Rodgers returning to play with Steelers. This is by Field Level Media. Aaron Rodgers has decided to play for the Pittsburgh Steelers in 2026 and is expected to sign a one-year deal worth up to $25 million, ESPN reported on Saturday night. According to ESPN, he will receive about $22 million to $23 million in base salary, with incentives that could push the total to $25 mil. Rodgers is expected to be in attendance on Monday at Pittsburgh's OTA session, according to the report. Rodgers, who is 42, has been in Pittsburgh recently, and there has been an assumption that most of the offseason that he would eventually choose to return to the Steelers. The fact that Pittsburgh hired Mike McCarthy as coach was viewed as a significant factor. Rodgers was McCarthy's quarterback when the latter coached the Green Bay Packers from 2006 through 18. Rodgers quarterbacked the Packers to the 2010 season Super Bowl title. The four-time MVP will be entering his 21st NFL season. He's a 10-time Pro Bowl selection. Rodgers was Pittsburgh's quarterback last season and completed 65.7% of his attempts for 3,322 yards, 24 touchdowns, and 7 INTs. Rodgers ranks fifth in NFL history with 66,274 passing yards and fourth with 527 touchdown passes. He has thrown just 123 interceptions, and his 1.4 interception rate is the best in NFL history. Rodgers played 18 seasons with the Packers and two with the New York Jets, in addition to last season with the Steelers. The other players in Pittsburgh's quarterback room are journeyman Mason Rudolph, second-year pro Will Howard, and 2026 third-round pick Drew Aylar. Well, Rodgers obviously is in the twilight of his career, in fact, the deep twilight of his career, and I'm not sure if any of those other three guys, Rudolph, Howard, or Aylar, are ready for prime time, so could be a long year for Steelers fans, but we shall see. Okay, changing gears here. NASCAR this week is in Delaware at the Dover Motor Speedway for something called the NASCAR All-Star Race. The defending champ is Christopher Bell, and that race gets underway at 1 p.m., and it will be televised on FS1 and HBO Max. Okay, staying inside the RTD, I don't know how many of you are familiar with the name Jason Collins and his story. If you are familiar with it, then you know what the past week or so has been like. But if you're not familiar with it, you're going to get familiar with it right now. Jason Collins changed the game with his courage to come out. This is by Nancy Armour for USA Today, reprinted in the RTD. Jason Collins never won an NBA title or made an All-Star team, and you won't find his name among the career leaders in any statistical category. Yet his legacy will be as great as that of LeBron James or Stephen Curry. Maybe greater, because Collins' impact goes well beyond basketball. There was a before Jason Collins, when gay male athletes felt no choice but to hide their true selves, and young men searching for someone like them in professional male sports thought they were alone. And thankfully, there is an after. The number of male athletes who played major professional sports after coming out is still dishearteningly small, but it is no longer zero. No one will have to bear the colossal burden of being the very first openly gay man in any of the major professional leagues because Collins was courageous enough to do it. That is his legacy. That is his gift to every athlete who comes after him. Jason changed lives through his courage, authenticity, and commitment to helping others feel seen. Tennis great Billie Jean King, the first prominent female professional athlete to come out, said in a statement on social media. His legacy extends far beyond basketball. He helped move sports and society forward with strength. Collins' family announced Tuesday, May 12th, that the former NBA center had died. The 47-year-old revealed in December that he'd been diagnosed with glioblastoma, a form of brain cancer. This next section of the article is entitled, Gay Male Athletes Felt They Had to Hide. Of course, there were gay men in the NBA, and the NFL, and Major League Baseball, and the NHL, before Collins came out in April 2013. But none felt safe enough to share their true self with the world while they were still playing. Trash talk and insults have always been a mother tongue in sports, and for far too long, homophobic slurs were one of the main dialects in male locker rooms. Whether it was spoken or just implied, the message to closeted players was that coming out risked upsetting that delicate balance. A player brave enough to tell the world his truth might alienate his teammates, fracture the chemistry of a team. And if that happened on one team, the door to the rest of the league would slam shut. A player could lose his livelihood and the sport he loved just for wanting to be his authentic self. So people stayed quiet. Some until their careers ended, some for their entire lives. But Collins was brave enough to want more for himself and for other LGBTQ people, for our whole society. The next section is entitled, Collins Breaks Barrier. I wish I wasn't the kid in the classroom raising his hand and saying, I'm different. If I had my way, somebody else would have already done this. Nobody has, which is why I'm raising my hand, Collins wrote in the first-person essay for Sports Illustrated, announcing he was gay. It takes an enormous amount of energy to guard such a big secret. I've endured years of misery and gone to enormous lengths to live a lie. I was certain that my world would fall apart if anyone knew, Collins wrote. And yet, when I acknowledged my sexuality, I felt whole for the first time. I still had the same sense of humor. I still had the same mannerisms, and my friends still had my back. Collins was a free agent when he came out, and it would take nearly a year before a team signed him. He finally signed with the Brooklyn Nets on a 10-day contract in February 2014, then wound up spending the rest of the season with them. He played in 22 games, and the Nets didn't implode and their locker room didn't come apart. Brooklyn reached the Eastern Conference semifinals before losing to the two-time defending NBA champion Miami Heat. No shame in that. The final section is entitled Game Changed When Collins Came Out. Collins retired that fall, but the game had forever shifted. He shattered the stereotypes of gay men and destroyed the idea that there was no room in the major professional sports for a gay man. 7 years after Collins broke the barrier for gay male athletes, Carl Nassib became the first openly gay man to play in the NFL. Minor league pitcher Solomon Bates came out in 2022, and Anderson Comas, a Chicago White Sox prospect, did the same a year later. He helped make the NBA, WNBA, and larger sports community more inclusive and welcoming for future generations, NBA Commissioner Adam Silver said in a statement. Homophobia still exists in sports, male sports especially. There are still athletes reluctant to come out while they're playing for fear it would jeopardize their careers. But Collins showed gay men that they didn't have to hide, that major men's professional sports were more ready to welcome them than they had expected. He made it so that, quote-unquote, never could be no longer a barrier. Openness may not completely disarm prejudice, Collins wrote in 2013, but it's a good place to start. Well, folks, there you have it. And I have absolutely nothing else I can add to that article. It was a terrific summary by Nancy Armour, really written from the heart. I thank her for that. And I thank Jason Collins for his courage. It was a landmark moment in sports and will remain so for the foreseeable future. Okay, heading to the scoreboards. The NHL was in action last night with a single game, game six of round two in the East, and the Sabres facing elimination at the hands of the Montreal Canadiens, and with the Canadiens on home ice, the Sabres went in and took care of business, stomping the Canadiens 8-3. So they will play tomorrow night a decisive Game 7 in Buffalo. You can bet me that place is going to be rocking. Buffalo Sabres fans have waited a long time for this moment. So Canadiens, Sabres, 7:30 drop on Monday night. The NBA was off last night. We had a pair of games on Friday night. The Spurs took care of the Timberwolves 139-109 to win their West semi-series 139-109. So they win that series 4-2, and they will face the champs, the Oklahoma City Thunder. To my mind, they are the two best teams in the league. Although the remainders on the east side may have something to say about that. The Knicks are already in. They swept the Sixers. But on Friday night, the Pistons, facing elimination, went to Cleveland. And much like the Sabres, they took care of business on the road, 115-94 over the Cavs. And the decisive Game 7 is at 8 o'clock Sunday night in Detroit. And win or go home, and that series at 3-3, and the right to face the Knicks in the Eastern Conference Finals. So we're sneaking up on it, and let's give you a couple articles here on those games. Castle Spurs finish off Wolves in Game 6. This is by Field Level Media. The San Antonio Spurs stamped themselves ready for a showdown with the defending champion Oklahoma City Thunder using an early offensive explosion and a brilliant all-round effort to finish off the Minnesota Timberwolves in the Western Conference semifinals with a 139-109 victory in Game 6 on Friday in Minneapolis. The win vaults the second-seeded Spurs into the Western Finals against the top-seeded Thunder, with Oklahoma City tipping off the best-of-seven series at home on Monday. The teams met five times in the regular season, including the NBA semifinals, with the Spurs capturing the series 4-1. Led by Stephon Castle's game-high 32 points and 55.7 team shooting, San Antonio left no doubt in its finale against the Timberwolves, with Castle burying 3 three-pointers and adding a 3-point play. Among 14 first-quarter points, the visitors led by as many as 11 before blowing the game wide open by scoring the first 20 points of the second period. Victor Wembanyama had 7 of his 19 points in the run that created a 56-27 lead in the fifth minute of the second period. Minnesota, a Western Conference finalist each of the past two seasons, fought an uphill battle the rest of the way and did manage to get within 74-61 by halftime. However, the Timberwolves were outgunned from beyond the arc and posed no serious threat over the final 24 minutes. And in Game 6, in the other series, Cade Cunningham scored 21 points and dished out 8 assists as the Detroit Pistons soundly beat the host Cleveland Cavaliers 115-94 in Game 6 on Friday night, extending the Eastern Conference semifinal series to a decisive 7th game. Jalen Duren had 15 points and 11 rebounds. Paul Reed scored 17 points in 16 minutes. And Ozzer Thompson added 10 points, 9 rebounds, and 4 steals before fouling out for the top-seeded Pistons. Game 7 is Sunday in Detroit. James Harden had 23 points, 7 rebounds, and 8 turnovers for the 4th-seeded Cavaliers, who lost at home for the first time in 7 playoff games. Donovan Mitchell scored 18 points on 6 of 20 shooting, and Evan Mobley added 18 points. The Pistons had lost 9 straight postseason games in Cleveland dating back to 2006. Detroit, which outscored the Cavaliers 61-43 in the second half, racked up 28 total points on 20 forced turnovers. Cunningham and Dennis Jenkins each had 3-pointers, and Thompson had a resounding dunk as Detroit built a 68-55 advantage 3-10 into the third quarter. Marcus Sasser went coast-to-coast for a floater at the buzzer to push it out to 84-70. The Pistons didn't let up in the fourth, sending most of the crowd home early on Dennis Jenkins' 3-pointer with 2:22 remaining that made it 112-91. Jenkins finished with 15 points, and Sasser scored 9 points in 18 minutes. So the Cavs, with a golden opportunity to hit the Eastern Conference Finals against the Knicks, laid a colossal egg at home, and now have to gather themselves and defeat a good Pistons team on the road. So Game 7, Sunday night, 8 o'clock tip-off. Okay, before we head to baseball land, the Division I men's quarterfinals for lacrosse were this weekend. The first 2 games were at Hempstead, New York yesterday, and the number 2 overall seed, Notre Dame, facing unseeded Johns Hopkins, turned it on in the second half and defeated Hopkins 15-9. That game was tied 6-6 as the half. And in the second game, an all-ACC affair, number 6 seed Syracuse defeated number 3 seed North Carolina 13-11. So next week in Charlottesville, no less, in the semis, the second game at 2:30 will pit Syracuse against Notre Dame. They have played once already this year, and the Irish defeated Syracuse, I believe, in South Bend. But these are two very good teams. The other quarterfinals will be contested on Sunday, being today, in Newark, Delaware. The first game is at noon, and that pits the number 8 seed, Penn State, against the number 1 overall seed, Princeton. And in the nightcap, two unseeded teams, Georgetown and Duke, will go at it. That's at 2:30. So the winners of those two games will face off in the other semifinal next Saturday in Charlottesville, beginning at noon. In USL League One soccer action yesterday, Charleston shut out Richmond 4-0. Okay, heading to the Major League scoreboard. As I told you, Friday, this is rivalry weekend. So a lot of teams with natural rivalries like the Yankees and the Mets, the Pirates and the Phillies, etc. They are playing each other this weekend. So in any event, two games are in the books in those series, and on Saturday, the Blue Jays knocked off the Tigers in Detroit 2-1 in 10 innings, the Cards over the Royals 4-2, Rockies over Diamondbacks likewise 4-2. The Phillies shut out the Pirates 6-0, the Nats all over the Orioles 13-3, the Marlins defeated the Rays 10-5 in 10, the Guardians over the Reds 7-4, the Astros defeated the Rangers 4-1. The White Sox over the Cubs 8-3. The Brewers nipped the Twins 2-1. The Padres over the Mariners 7-4. The Mets got back at the Yankees after being thumped on Friday night. Mets over Yanks 6-3. The Red Sox defeated the Braves 3-2 in Atlanta. The Dodgers over the Angels 15-2. And the Giants defeated the Athletics 6-4. In today's action, beginning at 12:15, the Rays host the Marlins, the Nats and the Orioles go at it in D.C., the Pirates and the Phillies in Pittsburgh, the Braves and the Red Sox in Atlanta, the Tigers host the Blue Jays, the Guardians entertain the Reds, the Mets and the Yanks go off at 1:40 today, Elmer Rodriguez will be on the bump for the Yankees, with Freddy Peralta getting the nod for the Mets. Elsewhere, the Astros host the Rangers, the Cubs and the White Sox continue their series on Southside. The Twins host the Brewers, the Royals visit the Cardinals, the Rockies entertain the Diamondbacks, the Athletics and the Giants in Sacramento, Angels, Dodgers in Anaheim, and Sunday Night Baseball will be the Padres at the Mariners. In Eastern League action last night, the Flying Squirrels were on the road in Erie. That game was postponed last night. They were beaten Friday night 8-6, but the Saturday game was rained out. And they will start a doubleheader at approximately noon on Sunday. And as you all know, the Flying Squirrels have the best record in all of baseball at the moment. Okay, let's give you a baseball story here. Yankees, Red Sox icons to call game. Rodriguez, Jeter, Ortiz will be in Booth on June 6th. This is by Field Level Media. Three legendary players representing the New York Yankees and Boston Red Sox will join play-by-play announcer Kevin Burkhardt on the call of the team's game on June 6th at Yankee Stadium. Alex Rodriguez, Derek Jeter, and David Ortiz typically are together in the Fox Sports studio during big games. This time, however, they will be sitting in the broadcast booth for the network. National Baseball Hall of Fame members Jeter and Ortiz have never served as analysts during a game, but this one won't be heavy with numbers. Instead, they are being asked to weave stories of their careers into game action. "We know people are tuning in to see the game," Fox Sports president Brad Zager told The Athletic. "We always appreciate that fact. What will be different is the depth of storytelling that we can tell with these guys all in the booth for the length of the game. Special guests are expected to drift in and out of the studio during the game to chat with the trio. Well, that should be great fun. And I know they all kind of, you know, take a poke at each other in there good-naturedly. But there's nothing good-natured about that rivalry. The Yankees and the Mets, once they step on the field, forget it. One more story here for you. If you're a Mets fan, sorry. New York Mets pitcher Clay Holmes suffered a fractured fibula during Friday night's game against the crosstown rival Yankees. Holmes, who was 4-3 with a 1.86 ERA entering the contest, had his worst outing of the season, surrendering 4 runs on 7 hits to go along with 2 walks and 8 strikeouts. His night got worse when he took a comebacker from the Yankees' Spencer Jones off his right foot in the 4th inning. Holmes will be sidelined, quote, for a long time, close quote, manager Carlos Mendoza told reporters postgame. And to balance that out, from the Yankee side, Gerrit Cole in rehab in AAA right now. He's almost ready to come back up to the Yankees. His fastball touched 99.6 last night, so that's great news for the Yankees. In addition to the fact that Max Fried will probably be down only for a couple of weeks. So if the Yankees can get healthy in the pitching department, they're going to be tough to stop the rest of the way in the AL East. Well, that's all of our time for the reading of today's sports section from the Richmond Times-Dispatch. Thank you so much for spending the last hour with me. I'm Thomas Eichler for the Virginia Voice. Have a great day, everyone.
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2: 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Coming up are the Bible readings, followed by the rebroadcast of today's reading of the Richmond Times-Dispatch. 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

0: Welcome to Bible Readings. I'm Hans Josephson for the Virginia Voice. Today we are reading from the book of Joshua, chapter 21, beginning at verse 20. The rest of the Kohathite clans of the Levites were allotted towns from the tribe of Ephraim. In the hill country of Ephraim, they were given Shechem, a city of refuge for one accused of murder, and Gezer, Kibzaim, and Beth Horon, together with their pasture lands, four towns. Also from the tribe of Dan, they received Elteca, Gibbethon, Aijalon, Gath Rimmon, together with their pasture lands, four towns. From the half, the tribe of Manasseh, they received Taanach and Gath Rimmon, together with their pasture lands, two towns. All these 10 towns and their pasture lands were given to the rest of the Kohathite clans. The Levite clans of the Gershonites were given from the half-tribe of Manasseh, Golan in Bashan, a city of refuge for one accused of murder, and Be'eshterah, together with their pasture lands, two towns. Also, towns from the tribe of Issachar, towns from the tribe of Asher, towns from the tribe of Naphtali. All the towns of the Gershonite clans were 13, together with their pasture lands. The Merarite clans, the rest of the Levites, were given from the tribe of Zebulun, Jokneam, Karta, Nimna, and Nahalal, together with their pasture lands, four towns. Also, towns from the tribe of Reuben, towns from the tribe of Gad, and all the towns allotted to the Merarites, where the rest of the Levites were 12. The towns of the Levites in the territory held by the Israelites were 48 in all, together with their pasture lands. Each of these towns had pasture lands surrounding it. This was true for all these towns. And so the Lord gave Israel all the land he had sworn to give their forefathers, and they took possession of it and settled there. The Lord gave them rest on every side, just as he had sworn to their forefathers. Not one of their enemies withstood them. The Lord handed all their enemies over to them. Not one of all the Lord's good promises to the house of Israel failed. Every one was fulfilled. And turning to the book of Job, we continue our reading there in chapter 36, beginning at verse 1. Elihu continued, "Bear with me a little longer, and I will show you that there is more to be said in God's behalf. I get my knowledge from afar. I will ascribe justice to my Maker. Be assured that my words are not false. One perfect in knowledge is with you. God is mighty, but does not despise men. He is mighty and firm in his purpose. He does not keep the wicked alive, but gives the afflicted their rights. He does not take his eyes off the righteous. He enthrones them with kings and exalts them forever. But if men are bound in chains, held fast by cords of affliction, he tells them what they have done, that they have sinned arrogantly. He makes them listen to correction and commands them to repent of their evil. If they obey and serve him, they will spend the rest of their days in prosperity and their years in contentment. But if they do not listen, they will perish by the sword and die without knowledge. The godless in heart harbor resentment. Even when he fetters them, they do not cry for help. They die in their youth among male prostitutes of the shrines. But those who suffer he delivers in their sufferings. He speaks to them in their affliction. He is wooing you from the jaws of distress to a spacious place, free from restriction, to the comfort of your table, laden with choice food. But now you are laden with the judgment due the wicked. Judgment and justice have taken hold of you. And turning to the New Testament, we continue our reading in Revelation chapter 8, beginning at verse 3. Another angel who had a golden censer came and stood at the altar. He was given much incense to offer with the prayers of all the saints on the golden altar before the throne. The smoke of the incense, together with the prayers of the saints, went up before God from the angel's hand. Then the angel took the censer, filled it with fire from the altar, and hurled it on the earth. And there came peals of thunder, rumblings, flashes of lightning, and an earthquake. Then the seven angels who had the seven trumpets prepared to sound them. The first angel sounded his trumpet, and there came hail and fire mixed with blood, and it was hurled down upon the earth. A third of the earth was burned up. A third of the trees were burned up. And all the green grass was burned up. The second angel sounded his trumpet, and something like a huge mountain, all ablaze, was thrown into a sea. A third of the sea turned into blood. A third of the living creatures in the sea died, and a third of the ships were destroyed. The third angel sounded his trumpet, and a great star blazing like a torch fell from the sky on a third of the rivers and on the springs of water. A third of the waters turned bitter, and many people died from the waters that had become bitter. The fourth angel sounded his trumpet, and a third of the sun was struck, a third of the moon, and a third of the stars, so that a third of them turned dark. A third of the day was without light, and also a third of the night. As I watched, I heard an eagle flying in the midair, calling out with a loud voice, "Woe to the inhabitants of the earth, because of the trumpet blasts about to be sounded by the other three angels." And that concludes today's Bible readings. I'm Hans Josephson for the Virginia Voice.
1: 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Hello, and welcome to the reading of the Sunday, May 17th, Richmond Times-Dispatch. I'm Dennis Waldron for the Virginia Voice. We'll have about 25 minutes of local news, followed by about 25 minutes of news from the nation and world. After that, a half hour of editorials, columnists, and letters to the editor from the opinions pages, as well as other news as time allows. Our final half hour will begin with the obituaries, and then whatever else we have time for. But before all that, the three-day Richmond area forecast. For today's Sunday, near record heat, high of 92. The overnight low will be 67. On Monday, very hot, high of 97. And the overnight low will be 66. And on Tuesday, hot again, high of 95. And the overnight low on Wednesday morning will be 67. 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
2: Good afternoon. Thank you for joining us. Our first article from the front page of today's Richmond Times-Dispatch, Sunday, May 17th, is Industry Surge Hits a Crossroads. Loudoun official implores Virginia lawmakers to keep state's words on tax break. This article is by Michael Martz from the Richmond Times-Dispatch. On March 10th, Senator Cray Deeds, a Democrat of Charlottesville, spoke on the floor of the Senate in the Virginia Capitol We've talked a lot about compromises, he said, about the state budget standoff over whether to repeal a 16-year-old sales tax exemption for data centers. The bottom line is that the chair's position, I don't think, has changed a bit. Dateline Herndon. The man who helped Loudoun County, the data center of the world, wants Virginia lawmakers to find a way to keep the state's word with a powerful industry that he said has come under public scrutiny like never before. Buddy Reiser, Loudoun's chief executive director of economic development for almost 20 years, said the data center industry has done its part by investing more than $200 billion in Virginia, based largely on a state tax break that now's on the chopping block in a political stalemate that has stalled adoption of a two-year budget. The Virginia Senate, led by Finance Chair Louise Lucas, a Democrat of Portsmouth, proposes to repeal a 16-year-old sales tax exemption to reclaim $1.9 billion in state and local government revenues over the next 2 years to help the state offset the pending loss of hundreds of billions of dollars in federal funding for social safety net programs. But Reiser, in a presentation here this week, said that money is only part of the story. The other part of the story is Virginia as a place to do business, he told the Northern Virginia Technology Council on Tuesday. We gave our word that through 2035, the tax incentive would be in place. Now, Reiser said that data center operators and their shareholders are rethinking their investment in Virginia, pending the outcome of the political standoff as the end of the fiscal year looms on June 30th, with no budget yet in place for the next day. To me, that's not a good way of doing business. I hate to see it. He told the council, we'll see what happens, but I think that could be a real problem for us. Former U.S. Representative Barbara Comstock, Republican of the 10th District, echoed Reiser's concern after the meeting. We've got to keep our word, said Comstock, who carried legislation in the House of Delegates in 2012 that expanded the use of the exemption to data centers tenants. It goes beyond the data centers. The House of Delegates and Governor Abigail Spanberger are holding the line against repealing the tax exemption, primarily because of the potential effect on Virginia's business reputation. But House and Senate budget negotiators have made little visible progress toward reaching a compromise. The six delegates and five senators charged with reconciling their differences haven't met as a group for 2 months. Senator Cray Deeds, Democrat of Charlottesville, said he and other Senate negotiators are talking among themselves about potential solutions, but Lucas remains unmoved. We've talked a lot about compromises, he said on Wednesday. The bottom line is that the chair's position, I don't think, has changed a bit. Deeds said Reiser's perspective is not surprising. Reiser said Loudoun expects to receive $1.2 billion in tax revenue from data centers this year, with 53 million square feet under roof and another 44 million square feet under development. The county has used the money to build 32 schools, including a $144 million high school, lower the real estate tax rate by 48 cents per $100 in 13 years, and reduce the local car tax and expand parks and recreation. The money has even allowed Loudoun to buy Oak Hill, the 1,200-acre estate of former President James Monroe near Leesburg, for a proposed new state park, a plan that also depends on the outcome of the stalled budget negotiations. What do you expect from Loudoun County to say, Deeds asked. If the localities want them, localities are going to have to incentivize them, he said. One of his Democratic colleagues from Loudoun, Senator Russet Perry, said data center money isn't everything. I'm concerned that at some point Loudoun is going to have become so wealthy because of all the data center money that no one is going to want to live there, said Perry, who called Loudoun and neighboring Prince William County overly saturated with data centers. Loudoun supervisor Lori Ticrani, who has watched the data centers creep from eastern Loudoun across her district, said the tax exemption should be phased out. I don't think that's something the industry should expect long-term, Ticrani said. Yet, only 3 years ago, the General Assembly adopted legislation to carry out a deal that Governor Glenn Youngkin made with Amazon Web Services to extend the sales tax exemption by 5 years if the company invests at least $35 billion in new data centers and creates at least 1,000 full-time high-wage jobs. The new law extends the exemption even longer until 2050 for companies that invest at least $100 million and create at least 2,500 jobs. The data center industry has made two private offers to Lucas to break the stalemate, offering up to $1.1 billion in unspecified new revenues over the next 2 years, but with the condition that the state extend the sales tax exemption by 5 years. Lucas rejected both offers and said that an extension is off the table. I think there can be a compromise, Reiser said after the Technology Council meeting. I think the industry is willing to compromise. One potential compromise could tie use of the tax exemption to data centers accepting additional environmental restrictions on backup generators and power sources, for example, investing more in clean energy and improving their energy efficiency. The proposed House budget includes language to do that without extending the life of the tax exemption based on House Bill 897, which Delegate Rip Sullivan, a Democrat of Fairfax, got through the House before the Senate Finance and Appropriations Committee killed it. I see this as the basis of a potential compromise, Sullivan said on Thursday. Deeds introduced similar legislation, Senate Bill 365, which the Finance Committee also killed and commended Sullivan's approach in early March. We've taken a different tact with respect to this tax exemption in the Senate budget, he said on March 3rd, before making the motion to pass by legislation. As negotiations go forward, if the tax exemption is to be continued in any form, it's going to have to be along the terms laid out in Delegate Sullivan's bill. The showdown occurs as the public appears to be turning against data centers for a variety of reasons: their size, noise, water use, and above all, their demand for electricity to cool banks of computer servers that play an increasingly vital role in the digital economy, national security, healthcare, and entertainment. The Washington Post recently published a new Gallup survey that showed 7 of 10 Americans were opposed to the data centers in their neighborhoods. There's a major pushback from residents, said Ticrone, who represents a swath of Loudoun from the suburbs near Washington Dulles International Airport to the Hunt country around Middleburg. Residents don't want any more data centers. Power has become the defining issue, with the public pushing back against the construction of electric transmission lines and substations to serve data centers, as well as the economic and environmental costs of generating enough electricity to meet demand for what already far exceeds supply. The challenge became clear in Loudoun in 2022 when Dominion Energy imposed a temporary moratorium on new data center connections because the transmission system there wasn't sufficient to serve them. Dominion is saying we need 30 more substations, Ticrone said. Where are they going to go? Reiser said numerous studies have found that data centers do not increase electric bills for homeowners, but Northern Virginia Electric Cooperative, serving a territory that includes the heart of the data center industry in eastern Loudoun and western Prince William County, raised its rates three times in just over a year to pass on the higher costs of buying power capacity from PMJ Interconnection, the Pennsylvania-based operator of the power grid in Virginia, and 12 other states and the District of Columbia. He applauded efforts by Dominion, which hosted Tuesday's Technology Council meeting, and the State Corporation Commission for taking steps to protect utility ratepayers from paying higher electric bills to cover costs for serving data centers. This is going to guarantee that the ones creating the demand are going to pay for that demand, he said. Reiser said he understands the public reaction to data centers. In Loudoun, it is enough already, he said, adding that we're about done because the county is running out of land for suitable sites. But, he said, data centers play a vital role and benefit communities that welcome them. Data centers don't belong everywhere, he said, but you've got to make fact-based decisions, not fear-based decisions or political decisions. And that story, again, was the industry surge hits crossroads. Loudoun officials implore Virginia lawmakers to keep the state's word on the tax break. And that article was by Michael Martz of the Richmond Times-Dispatch. Irma?
3: Good afternoon. We also have this article on the front page of our local news. New venue plays host to familiar fun. And this article is by Sean Jones at the Richmond Times-Dispatch. As dogs leapt into a 40-yard pool, kayakers raced through rapids on the James River, and kids tested their balance on skimboards, this year's Dominion Energy River Rock looks a little different for thousands of visitors to the Outdoors Festival. For the first time in years,

Hikers raced through rapids on the James River, and kids tested their balance on skimboards. This year's Dominion Energy River Rock looks a little different for thousands of visitors to the Outdoors Festival. For the first time in years, much of the festival's footprint shifted away from Browns Island, where a $30 million renovation project is underway, and into the riverfront around the Tredegar Ironworks and its grassy amphitheater. Signature attractions, including Boulder Bash, Slackline, Trickline, and the Subaru Ultimate Air Dog Competition, were relocated to the new setup, while longtime staples, trail runs around Belle Isle, mountain biking, kayaking, and paddle sports remained core parts of the festival. For Zoe Jean, who traveled from Colorado to visit a friend in Richmond, the trip was timed specifically around River Rock. Jean's dog, Cherry, sprang down a dock and launched herself into the air during warm-up rounds for the Ultimate Air Dogs competition. Cherry soared between 20 and 25 yards before splashing into the pool. Quote, "I had no idea she was going to do that," unquote, Jean said, moments after the jump. "I'm pretty stoked, to be honest." Cherry, a purpose-bred mix of Mastiff and Dutch Shepherd, has competed in dock diving before, but Jean said Saturday's jump was her best yet. Quote, "This is one of those sports that requires very little practice," she said. "As long as they can swim, any dog can do it. That's what's so fun about dock diving." Still, Jean said the temporary setup at Tredegar brought new challenges. Quote, "Normally, they have people backed up a certain distance from the pool," she said. "There's not usually a huge crowd right next to the dogs." Nearby, Matt Jackson and his wife watched their three kids try skimboarding in a shallow practice pool set up in the Tredegar courtyard. Quote, "We're always looking for things to do, especially when it's nice weather and outdoors," Jackson said. "It's a great place we can bring our dog, walk around, find food, and just spend the afternoon," unquote. He said he liked how organizers had included the new area around the American Civil War Museum, but admitted that he missed the openness of Browns Island. Quote, "Browns Island just has an opened field feel," he said. "The kids could spread out a little more. Here we feel like we need to keep them a little closer." Down at the river, teenage kayakers from Trinity Episcopal School and older alumni navigated rapids and River Rocks boat cross competition, racing head-to-head through a course beginning near the T. Tyler Parterfield Memorial Bridge. Thomas Clarkson, 20, said this year's course was shifted upstream because of the festival's new layout. A change is preferred. Quote, "Honestly, I kind of liked it more," Clarkson said. "It made the beginning a lot less consequential," unquote. His friend, Trinity sophomore Charles Yance, who was competing in his first River Rock after taking up kayaking this year, said the festival helps introduce people to outdoor sports they might not otherwise try. Quote, "It's great that people get exposure to the outdoors," Yance said, gesturing toward first-time paddleboarders along the riverfront. Quote, "Having the kayaking races right at the center adds a little more entertainment. I think it's great," unquote.
A third kayaker, Mason Amy, also a Trinity sophomore, said many students at the school get into the sport through its outdoor education program.

0: program. They often start out mountain biking before progressing into the river. Quote, then everything kind of goes together. Mountain biking, hiking, kayaking. It's all part of the same program, Amy said. Even with construction fencing replacing Brown's Island's usual open lawns, much of River Rock's spirit remained the same. Part competition, part community gathering, and part showcase of the outdoor identity Richmond has spent years building. And this article is New Venue Plays Host to Familiar Fun by Sean Jones of the Times-Dispatch. Paul?
1: Thank you, Irma. From the second page of today's paper, local section, speed camera fines are going unpaid in Richmond. The article is by Samuel B. Parker from the Richmond Times-Dispatch. Richmond's 26 school zone cameras collectively issued more than 100,000 speeding tickets in 2025, according to records obtained by the Times-Dispatch. But as of May 1st, only about 37% of those citations have been paid, the records show. The cameras, which are distributed across 13 city school zones, are part of Vision Zero, officials' ongoing efforts to tamp down on the traffic injuries and deaths which have been persistent problems in Richmond. For first-time violators, drivers are penalized $50. For subsequent violations, they are fined $100. A city spokesperson said the 37,700 paid citations had generated a total of $2,112,000, which, after subtracting the costs of the camera's operations, will be directed to the city to fund infrastructure projects aimed at slowing vehicles and protecting drivers, pedestrians, and cyclists. Meanwhile, the 64,500 outstanding tickets represents $1.9 million in as-yet unrealized revenues, the spokesperson said. Officials had two explanations for the relatively low rate of paid citations for 2025. A spokesperson for the Richmond Police Department explained that drivers have 3 months to pay their tickets. That means that any tickets issued between the months of October and December may have been paid in the early months of 2026 and therefore were not reflected in financial data for 2025. But officials also acknowledged that they're having a hard time enforcing collections, a fact that they said is set to change in light of the new state legislation. Currently, the city of Richmond lacks the tools to efficiently collect unpaid and overdue citations, the city's spokesperson said. However, the General Assembly this year passed several bills that would make collections easier and more efficient while providing the city and the courts with additional means to encourage drivers to pay their citations, including harsher consequences. One of those bills, brought by Senator Mike Jones, Democrat of Richmond, requires the Virginia Supreme Court to develop a mail-issued summons for camera-captured speeding across the state. Under Jones's bill, signed into law by Governor Abigail Spanberger last month, the court will send out a second summons in the event that the driver fails to respond to the first one. If the driver fails to respond to the second summons, the court may then notify the Department of Motor Vehicles, which can refuse to issue or renew the driver's vehicle registration and license plate tags until the citation is paid or disputed. That will allow meaningful enforcement for speed camera citations, the city's spokesperson said. Data collected by Virginia State Police and presented to state legislatures shows that difficulty acting on camera-issued speeding tickets isn't unique to Richmond. Across the state, the devices sent out 957,000 citations last year. Of those, 608,000, that is 63%, had been paid as of January. But while the statewide payment rate is higher than Richmond's, some Virginia localities struggle more than others, the data shows. For example, as of January, the city of Fairfax had received payments for only around 43% of its 444,000 citations issued in 2025. Hopewell, similarly, had received payments for about 48% of its citations, and while Petersburg has received payments on 42% of its citations. Some localities had a better response rate. Arlington County officials had cleared more than 75% of their rates, and while Fairfax County officials managed a payment rate of 85% across its 45,000 tickets. And that story again is "The Speed Camera Fines Are Going Unpaid in Richmond" by Samuel B. Parker of the Richmond Times-Dispatch. Irma?
0: We'll now move to Nation and World, and we have this article on the front page. Israel kills Hamas military chief. And this article is by Nadal al-Mughrabi and Francois Murphy at Reuters. Dateline, Cairo. An Israeli airstrike on Gaza killed the chief of Hamas's military wing, the most senior official from the Palestinian militant group killed by Israel since an October U.S.-backed ceasefire agreement that was meant to halt fighting. The Israeli military said Saturday that Izz al-Din al-Haddad was killed in what it described as a precise strike on Gaza City on Friday. Israel has repeatedly carried out strikes on Gaza since the ceasefire started. Hamas confirmed in a later statement that Haddad, who was born in 1970, was killed along with his wife and daughter. It described him as a central figure in directing combat operations and accused Israel of trying to achieve politically through killings what it had failed to achieve militarily. At Al-Aqsa Martyrs Mosque in central Gaza, a joint funeral was held Saturday for Haddad, his wife, and their 19-year-old daughter. Israel carried out at least two attacks on Gaza on Friday, killing seven Palestinians, including three women and one child, medics said. A Palestinian source said Haddad was killed in an Israeli strike on an apartment building. On Saturday, two separate Israeli airstrikes killed at least three people, health officials said. Medics said two men were killed in a strike that targeted a vehicle near Al-Shifa Hospital in Gaza City, while another person was killed in Jabalia refugee camp in the north of the enclave. The Israeli military didn't immediately comment on either incident. About 850 Palestinians were killed in Israeli strikes since the October ceasefire, according to figures that do not distinguish between combatants and civilians. Four Israeli soldiers were killed by militants during the same period. Hamas does not disclose figures for casualties among its fighters. In a joint statement with his defense minister Friday, announcing the military targeted Haddad, Israeli Prime Minister Benjamin Netanyahu said Haddad was an architect of the October 7, 2023 attacks that precipitated Israel's assault on Gaza. Haddad, who became the group's military chief in Gaza after Israel's killing of Mohammed Sinwar in May 2025, quote, was responsible for the murder, abduction, and harm inflicted on thousands of Israeli civilians and soldiers, unquote, the statement said. Nicknamed, quote, the ghost unquote. Haddad survived multiple Israeli assassination attempts, according to Hamas sources. Israel's military said he was one of Hamas's longest-serving commanders, rising through the ranks from the group's early establishment in the 1980s to hold several senior positions. Israel and Hamas remain deadlocked in indirect talks to advance U.S. President Donald Trump's post-war plan for Gaza that is meant to end more than 2 years of fighting. Israel stepped up attacks in Gaza in the weeks since halting its joint bombing with the U.S. in Iran, redirecting its fire back on the devastated Palestinian territory where the military says Hamas fighters are tightening their grip. The Eurovision Song Contest final took place Saturday in Vienna. Five nations boycotted the competition in protest of Israel taking part: Spain, the Netherlands, Iceland and Slovenia. Israel alleged a global smear campaign against it. And this article is Israel Kills Hamas Military Chief by Nidal Mughrabi and Francois Murphy. Paul?
1: Thank you. Next, from the Nation and World, page B1. China, deals are preliminary. The announcement follows Trump's summit. Taiwan presses the U.S. to sell arms. This is from the Reuters News Agency. Dateline, Beijing. China's Commerce Ministry on Saturday described as preliminary the tariff, agricultural, and aircraft deals agreed to during this past week's visit by U.S. President Donald Trump. It marked China's first public characterization of the outcomes of trade talks held this past week in Beijing and Seoul, and comes amid questions over what Trump's first state visit to China in nearly a year or decade delivered. Trump left Beijing on Friday after 2 days of talks with President Xi Jinping and featured pageantry and warm rhetoric, but limited detail on concrete outcomes across trade investments. On its website, the ministry said the two sides agreed to establish investment and trade boards to negotiate reciprocal, product-specific tariff reductions, as well as broader cuts on unspecified goods, including agricultural products. Also on agriculture, the ministry said both sides agreed to resolve or make substantive progress on non-tariff barriers and market access issues. The Chinese side will also actively promote the resolution of the U.S. concerns regarding registration of beef facilities and exports of poultry meat from some U.S. states to China. It did not identify companies or provide details. U.S. Secretary of Agriculture Brooke Rollins posted on social media Saturday that China agreed to implement beef commitments that include resuming imports from 17 U.S. states. Trump said China agreed to buy 200 Boeing aircraft, but analysts questioned the lack of a timeline. The Commerce Ministry confirmed arrangements on Chinese purchases of U.S. aircraft and U.S. assurances on the supply of aircraft engines and parts to China without elaborating. Meanwhile, Taiwan's government pressed the case Saturday for U.S. arms supplies, saying they are based on U.S. law and serve as a shared deterrent to regional threats after Trump said he had not decided on future sales. Despite a lack of formal diplomatic ties, the U.S. is the most important international backer for demographically governed Taiwan, which China claims as its territory. Washington is bound by the Taiwan Relations Act to provide weapons to the island. Taiwan President Lei Ching-te's spokesperson, Carol Ko, said China's escalating military threat is the sole destabilizing factor in the Indo-Pacific region. Furthermore, military sales between Taiwan and the U.S. are not only a reflection of the U.S. security commitment to Taiwan as stipulated in the Taiwan Relations Act, but also serves as a mutual deterrence against regional threats, she said. She added, Taiwan thanks Trump for his support for security in the Taiwan Strait, and Taipei continues to deepen cooperation with Washington. In December, the Trump administration approved a record $11 billion arms sale package for Taiwan. Reuters reported a second one worth about $14 billion still awaits Trump's approval. Taiwan Deputy Foreign Minister Chen Ming-chi declined to comment on the second package as it has yet to be made public. And again, the story is trade, China, deals are preliminary. Announcement follows the Trump summit and Taiwan presses U.S. to sell arms. Irma?
0: With this time, we'll turn back for the present time to our local section news with this article, RTD 100 2026, The Best Richmond Restaurants. Discover the 100 best restaurants in Richmond, according to our critics. And this article is by Colleen Curran at the Richmond Times-Dispatch. Dear reader, you're in for a treat. In Section S of today's paper, you'll find the second edition of the RTD 100, our guide to the 100 best restaurants in Richmond. Over the past year, our food writers crisscrossed the region, dining out again and again in search of the most memorable meals in town. We revisited last year's honorees with a critical eye and asked a simple question: are they still among the best? We also cast a wider net, following reader tips, chasing buzzy newcomers, and seeking out hidden gems across the region. This year, the process was more rigorous and more deliberate. Quote, we refined our approach, dining critic Justin Lowe said. We tried to cover as much ground as possible with new restaurants while maintaining the integrity of the list and revisiting places that might not have made the cut last year. Narrowing it down was very difficult, unquote. This list captures the range of dining in Richmond, celebrating not just fine dining, but also the places serving the city's best pizza, bagels, shawarma, and more. Quote, the goal is to ask, are they the best version of what they set out to be? Lowe said. Consistency is a big part of that. Can they deliver day in and day out? The list is also not a measure of popularity. Quote, the best doesn't mean the most popular, Lowe said. This isn't a popularity contest or a beauty contest. Instead, the question is deeper. Quote, what are they doing to move our city forward, Lowe said. Are they trend followers or trend setters? Do they have something new and interesting to say? The answers take many forms. Some restaurants push boundaries with bold, original perspectives. Others perfect tradition with remarkable precision. Many do both. For contributing food writer Macon Marconiak, the foundation starts with the plate. Quote, it has to be delicious, she said. It has to feel distinctive. You should be able to feel the care of the team behind it, not just in the food, but in the service and in what the restaurant is trying to do. That mix of ambition and execution reshaped this year's rankings. A surge of newcomers, including Lafayette Tavern and the Brooklyn, brought fresh energy to the city's dining scene, with sharper concepts and a clean sense of ambition. I hope that speaks to where Richmond is headed, Lowe said. Restaurants that are not afraid to compete with bigger cities in terms of design, aesthetics, and concept. At the same time, the list reflects a broader spectrum of what dining in Richmond can be. There are ambitious new arrivals and longtime institutions that continue to deliver at a high level. Across the list, there are clear themes. A growing number of restaurants are embracing smaller plates and flexible dining formats, with an emphasis on strong beverage programs and spaces that invite guests to linger before or after a meal. Others are leaning into comfort, offering food that feels personal and familiar. Dishes that evoke the warmth of a home kitchen, even in a restaurant setting. Consistency, however, remains one of the more difficult achievements. Restaurants such as La Opossum and Leia continue to impress year after year, maintaining a high bar even as expectations rise. Quote, when you've been doing it that long, it takes even more work to keep delivering at that level, Lowe said. You'll also notice a familiar name at the very top. You can find out which restaurant has been named the number one restaurant in Richmond in today's Section S. Taken together, the RTD 100 reflects a city in motion. It captures a wide range of answers to a simple but difficult question. What is the best of Richmond dining right now? We visited every restaurant on this list. These are the places that in this moment feel the most vibrant, the most compelling, and the most essential to the Richmond dining scene. We hope you'll keep the RTD 100 section and revisit it throughout the year. Thanks for reading and happy eating, Richmond. And this article is RTD 100 2026, The Best Richmond Restaurants by Colleen Curran. Paul?
1: Thank you. Next from the local section of today's paper. Acting head of FDA's drug evaluation of the center is fired. Haig helped lead the effort to overhaul childhood vaccine schedule. This is from the Reuters News Network. The acting head of the U.S. Food and Drug Administration's Drug Center, Tracy Beth Hoag, was fired Friday, according to her social media post, and replaced by Deputy Michael Davis, the FDA's website shows. Reuters was first to report Hoag was expected to leave the FDA just days after Commissioner Marty McCarry was replaced. Kyle Diamantis, who was FDA Deputy Commissioner for Food, replaced McCarry, who resigned Tuesday after weeks of clashing with top White House and health advisors over decisions that drew criticism regarding drug approvals and other issues. Davis, the new acting director of the Center for Drug Evaluation and Research, was the deputy director of CDER for about a year. The FDA lost thousands of people through firings and voluntary departures since President Donald Trump took office. As part of a move to tighten control on the health agency, the White House this year named Chris Klomp as Health Secretary Robert F. Kennedy Jr.'s number two. Klomp pushed to rid the FDA of controversial appointees and replace them with more traditional picks, according to two sources. Haig is an epidemiologist and sports physician who cast doubt on COVID-19 vaccines. She helped lead the effort to overhaul the U.S. childhood vaccination schedule by reducing the number of recommended shots from 17 to 11 in January, though a U.S. court put that move on hold. Among other things, she initiated safety questions over approved protective RSV treatments for infants. And the story again is the acting head of FDA's Drug Evaluation Center is fired. Haig led efforts to overhaul childhood vaccines schedule, the article from the Reuters news reporting agency. Irma?
0: We have some articles from Nation and World in the Digest. Sierra Leone seals deal to accept U.S. deportees. Dateline Freetown. Sierra Leone agreed to take in hundreds of West African migrants being deported by the United States, its foreign minister told Reuters. The latest such deal by the Trump administration as it tries to accelerate removals. The first flight of so-called third country deportees will arrive Wednesday in Sierra Leone, Timothy Kaba said, with 25 nationals from Senegal, Ghana, Guinea, and Nigeria. The U.S. previously sent third country deportees to African states including Democratic Republic of Congo, Ghana, Cameroon, Equatorial Guinea, and Eswatini, drawing criticism from legal experts and rights groups. Also, ISIS leader killed in U.S. Nigeria operation. Abu Bilal al-Manuki, the second in command of ISIS globally, was killed in an operation conducted by U.S. and Nigerian forces in the northeast of the African country. U.S. President Donald Trump and his counterpart in Nigeria, Bola Ahmed Tinubu, said. Trump announced the strike in a social media post late Friday in the U.S. In a statement posted on social media Saturday, Tinubu said early assessments confirmed the elimination of al-Manuki, who also was known as Abu Menok, along with several of his lieutenants during a strike on his compound in the Lake Chad Basin. The Nigerian army said the strike was carried out in Metele in Borno State in close coordination with U.S. African Command. Boko Haram and its splinter group Islamic State West Africa Province waged an insurgency in Borno for 17 years that killed thousands and displaced 2 million people. At least 42 Nigerian school children were missing Saturday, a day after suspected Islamist militants attacked a school in the state, a senator for the area said. Briefly, strike. About 3,500 workers at New York's Long Island Railroad went on strike Saturday for the first time in 32 years after failing to reach a wage agreement, halting the busiest commuter rail system in the U.S., according to a union statement. Kentucky. President Donald Trump threatened a primary challenge Saturday against hardline conservative Representative Lauren Boebert after she campaigned for Maverick Representative Thomas Massie in his Kentucky district. Transcare. A judge temporarily blocked a Kansas law banning gender transition treatments for minors Friday, siding with parents who argued they had the right to make decisions regarding the health of their children, according to court documents and an American Civil Liberties Union statement. Sanctions. The Trump administration allowed a sanctions waiver which let countries buy Russian seaborne oil to ease oil shortages and high prices due to Iran's closure of the Strait of Hormuz to lapse Saturday. Deported. Alex Saab, a Colombian-Venezuelan businessman and ally of former President Nicolas Maduro, was deported to the United States, Venezuela's migration agency, SAMI, said Saturday. He was arrested in Caracas in February during a joint operation by U.S. and Venezuelan authorities.
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0: And we are back to the reading of the Richmond Times-Dispatch for Sunday, May 17th, here on the Virginia Voice. I'm your announcer, Dennis Waldron, and we'll begin this half hour with today's birthdays. Our birthdays today for Sunday, May 17th, Paul Fisher, Tammy Smith, Robert Timms, and Emma Davis. So Paul, Tammy, Robert, and Emma, everyone here at the Virginia Voice wishes you a most happy birthday. And now we will return to your Virginia Voice readers, Paul Vecchione and Irma Kelly.
1: Thank you. We'll begin this section, which will be the commentary section of today's paper, the D section. Our lead story is Spanberger, with her veto, turns her back on workers. The story is by Michael Paul Williams from the Richmond Times-Dispatch. Governor Abigail Spanberger, en route to a landslide win last November over her hapless Republican opponent, highlighted affordability as an issue. It was a message perfectly played to an electorate weary of inflation and the White House-inflicted pain of heedless tariffs. The contrast between Spanberger and the ballroom-obsessed Donald Trump could not have been starker than when Trump called affordability a hoax. Trump, on his way to China on Tuesday with a bevy of corporate billionaires in tow, let the silver spoon slip from his mouth when asked how much the financial situations of Americans factored into his desire to make a deal with Iran. "I don't think about Americans' financial situations," he said. "I don't think about anybody. I think about one thing. We cannot let Iran have a nuclear weapon." Spanberger could not have done better if she were writing Trump's material. But before Trump's nuclear gaffe left the news cycle, she nuked collective bargaining for state and local employees in Virginia. Her veto was all but guaranteed after legislators rejected the numerous amendments she submitted to their bills. Labor groups chafed over the removal of explicit guarantees over what workers could negotiate, such as wages, benefits, and working conditions, and a shift of key protections from state law into a regulatory process overseen by the governor's appointees. That shift called into question what might happen should a collective bargaining foe land in the executive mansion. Other changes of concern were the governor's move to make arbitration non-binding and the delay of provisions of the bill until 2030. The ban on collective bargaining for public employees is yet another vestige of the state's Jim Crow past. But Spanberger, with his veto, has managed to offend the Democratic Party's staunchest constituencies, labor, education, and black voters. Here was a chance to take advantage of Trump's tone-deaf fealty to America's wealthiest. Here was an opportunity to shore up the Democratic Party's relationship with labor, a group that used to be among its most loyal constituencies before MAGA, with its faux populism and cracked the code. Here was a chance for the governor of a state that housed the capital of the Confederacy to put some distance between Virginia and the policies of the staunchly anti-black, anti-labor South, which can't quite quit its legacy of labor exploitation 161 years after emancipation. Virginia's ban on public sector collective bargaining was a deliberate act of white supremacist backlash against black workers' organizing drive in the 1940, New Virginia majority posted on Instagram. The General Assembly's bill was long overdue opportunity to correct that history, and this veto extends it instead. Athena Jones, a home care worker, echoed this history during a media call Friday. "We understand that it is no secret that this ban on collective bargaining, the goal was to halt black workers' efforts historically to unionize," she said. "Home care workers understand what this means. Workers in the state of Virginia understand what this means. As a person of color, we realize that we don't get the privilege of perfect outcomes, but we know what it's like to continue to fight for the things we need. As it is, local employees, must wait for their local government or school board to opt in to collective bargaining, as enabled by the 2020 legislation. The limitations of this patchwork arrangements are obvious in how few governments and school boards have gone this route. Still, the cries of opposing localities about the cost of collective bargaining seem like alarmism. 9 school districts have finalized collective bargaining agreements with negotiated improvements in the salary scales, with none of the localities raising taxes in response, says Mariah Allen, a staff attorney for the Virginia Education Association. Virginia, home to Loudoun and Fairfax counties, which are two of the wealthiest counties in America, somehow ranks thousands of dollars below the national average on teacher pay. But we're nickeling and diming employees, while MAGA practices reverse Robin Hood politics and at the federal level, and America is on the verge of the 21st century Gilded Age. It is Orwellian for the governor to suggest that she supports collective bargaining rights while introducing a version of the bill that delayed extending those rights to local workers until the next decade, inserted a kill switch into the bill that would have effectively allowed a future governor to end collective bargaining without a single vote from the General Assembly, and took workers' rights in Virginia backwards by weakening existing collective bargaining agreements and reducing working protections across the Commonwealth, the Virginia Public Sector Labor Coalition said in a statement on Wednesday. To then hide behind local politicians who are scared to sit down with their own workers instead of acknowledging the many local elected officials who called on her to sign the bill and the 500,000 public service workers whose lives could have been made better by this bill is cowardly. Spanberger was elected to Congress as a moderate Democrat in what had been reliably red district held previously by Republican Eric Cantor and Dave Bratt. Folks are viewing this veto as an attempt to burnish her credentials as a moderate, but at what expense? Moderation, at a moment when so many people feel

0: The impacts of longstanding anti-worker state policies in Virginia that have for decades suppressed all workers' wages and contributed to growing income inequality. State action to shore up public employee rights is especially critical at a moment when the federal government is attacking civil servants, public education, health care, and all public services, the report said. By extending full collective bargaining rights to historically excluded state and local government workers, state lawmakers can help lead the way to more vibrant, equitable economy rooted in multicultural democracy in Virginia, the South, and the nation. Multiracial democracy and an equitable economy are under severe attack. Workers need better pay, safe workplaces, and other protections without delay. They cannot afford a governor who straddles the fence on their rights. And that story again is Spanberger with her veto turns her back on workers by Michael Paul Williams of the Richmond Times-Dispatch. Irma?
1: Also on the front page of our commentary section, we have this article, City's Fiscal Year 2027 Budget Reflects What Richmonders Value Most. And this article is by Odie Donald II. It notes that Odie Donald II is Richmond's chief administrative officer and is a transformational government leader who has devoted his career to developing innovative, inclusive, and high-performing communities. To know a city's moral compass, one must look at the budget. The budget is a city's contract with its residents. Its financial plan, written in dollars and cents, is about what the government will deliver and how it will be held accountable. The fiscal year 2027 budget is our contract with Richmonders. This was not an easy budget to build. Real estate assessments are frozen. Federal uncertainty proliferates across local economies. Costs across service areas continue to rise. Each of those pressures can break the discipline required to implement a sound plan. All three together demand something more difficult: honesty about what you prioritize and courage about what is not negotiable. We chose the difficult and necessary path to deliver Richmond values. At $3.48 billion across all funds, including a $1.1 billion general fund, this budget delivers less than 5% growth with no increase to the property tax rate, no financial sleight of hand, no borrowing from tomorrow to pay for today. This budget is built on choices that reflect what matters most to residents. Richmond stakeholders participated in 6 budget town halls and months of online engagement through the Engage RVA initiative. Education and public safety were at the top of their priority list. 95% of participants said the process helped them better understand how their city budget works. That is proof that transparency builds the trust communities need to move forward together. Richmond Public Schools will receive the largest local contribution in history, $257.1 million, an $8.2 million increase over fiscal year 2026. Strong schools support families, anchor neighborhoods, and build the workforce Richmond will depend on for generations. Public education is a city's most important economic development investment, and this budget treats it that way. Community safety is the foundation of a thriving city. The fiscal year 2027 budget expands fire and police operations, increases emergency response capacity, and funds critical equipment upgrades. Two new fire stations opened this year, along with the new 1st District Police Precinct. Richmond's first responders deserve modern facilities and the tools to do their jobs. This budget delivers both. The City of Richmond is also taking a sustainable approach to the housing crisis by dedicating 2.5% of annual real estate tax revenues to the Affordable Housing Trust Fund, we have created a consistent funding stream. That means an $11.7 million allocation to the Affordable Housing Trust Fund and $43 million in housing investments across all sources. Housing stability happens through the type of commitment that Richmond now boasts. Across the city, the momentum is clear. The Diamond District is moving. Nearly $1 billion in planned infrastructure investment, including Browns Island construction, is underway. The Carytown Business Improvement District is taking shape. A new Facade Improvement Grant Program will now support small business owners. After decades of delay, $15.6 million will deliver vital enhancements to the John Marshall Courts building. Richmond's elected leaders are ready for the moment. This budget is different. It's not just what's in it, it is how it was built. For the first time under this form of government, Mayor Avila and City Council launched the process together. We held a joint budget retreat, establishing 8 shared priorities, and published departmental budget requests publicly for the first time. Deliberation was real, not rushed, resulting in a unanimous vote. Departments identified reductions. One-time funding was removed to keep the budget balanced. Every collective bargaining agreement was honored. The city tightened its belt in some places in order to invest where it matters most. Richmond's population grew to 237,275 in 2025, expanding faster than the broader metropolitan region and the Commonwealth of Virginia. Richmond's wages rose the fastest among the 10 largest localities in Virginia. This city is growing. This budget is our commitment to ensure growth occurs with Richmonders, not to them. Safer neighborhoods, stronger schools, reliable services, a growing economy that leaves no one behind. Richmond's future can be seen clearly in this budget, line by line. Take a look. And this article is, City's Fiscal Year 2027 Budget Reflects What Richmonders Value Most, by Odie Donald II. Paul?
0: Thank you, Maura. Next from the commentary section, Virginia's High Court erases 1.6 million votes. This is the redistricting amendment. The article is by Greg Rosen. Last month, 1.6 million Virginians voted to amend their constitution. They won. And then, 17 days later, by a single vote, the Virginia Supreme Court took that away, nullifying the people's vote because the Virginia legislature did not comply with apparent procedures set forth in its own constitution. The Virginia Supreme Court's decision in Scott v. McDougall handed down on Friday, is being hailed in some quarters as a courageous act of judicious principle, a court standing firm against partisan manipulation of the redistricting process. That would indeed be noble if it were true. Instead, the court used a novel interpretation of election calendars to decide that two legislative votes, months of campaigning, and a free, open, and fair election were not for nothing. Virginia legislators were, the court said, 4 days late, a weekend in this case. The court was confronted with a highly consequential question, whether the legislature, which presented Virginia with a successful constitutional referendum for nonpartisan redistricting in 2020, could then present voters with a new referendum nullifying that amendment. The new amendment would have allowed the General Assembly to redraw Virginia's congressional maps outside the regular dicentennial redistricting cycle, producing, by the court's own account, a map expected to shift Virginia's congressional delegation from a 6-5 split to a 10-1 partisan advantage. That is an extraordinary reordering of political representation. Reasonable people, including this writer, can find that outcome deeply troubling. But here's the thing. Reasonable people also voted for it, more than 1.6 million of them. In a statewide election, after a public campaign, with full knowledge of what the maps would look like because the General Assembly had already published them. A democracy that voids election outcome it finds distasteful, even for procedurally sophisticated reasons, is not obviously healthier than one that lives with bad policy choices made by the electorate. Courts are not supposed to be the last line of defense against majority preferences on questions of ordinary political controversy. That is precisely what elections are for. The crux of the decision is this. The Virginia Constitution requires an intervening general election between the first and second legislative votes on a proposed constitutional amendment. The majority held that the general election began when early voting opened, and therefore the General Assembly's October 31st vote came after the election had already started, violating the requirement. The court's interpretation is not wholly incorrect, but it is thin, and thin constitutional interpretations that nullify the votes of 1.6 million people require extraordinary justification. The majority doesn't provide it. The Virginia Constitution, in Article 4, Section 3, establishes that members of the House of Delegates shall be elected on the Tuesday succeeding the first Monday in November, an actual date. The General Assembly, exercising its express constitutional authority under Article 2, Section 4, has defined a general election by statute as an election held in the Commonwealth on the Tuesday after the first Monday in November. The word is on, not ending on or culminating on one day. The majority dismisses this statutory definition as self-limiting and notes it doesn't apply when context requires a different meaning. Fair enough. State laws don't override constitutions. But the majority never explains what feature of the constitutional context demands the broader reading beyond that of a single day. It labors through early Virginia history to argue that early voters were denied a chance to truly weigh in, while giving little weight to the fact that when the current Constitution was written in 1971, early voting already existed. The drafters knew about early voting, and despite having the ability to use specific words to convey a specific meaning, they chose the language they chose. If they wanted something different, they could have said so. The dissent

0: 1871, early voting already existed. The drafters knew about early voting, and despite having the ability to use specific words to convey a specific meaning, they chose the language they chose. If they wanted something different, they could have said so. The dissent, written by Chief Justice Powell and joined by two colleagues, identifies a cascade of constitutional dissonances the majority creates but does not resolve. Under this interpretation, Election Day is not one day, but 45 days. What does that mean for the voter who turns 18 in October? For the candidate who turns 21 during early vote days in Election Day? A different article prohibits compelling voters to attend court during the time of holding any election. Does Virginia now have around 90 days per year during which courts are constitutionally hamstrung from summoning jurors? The majority's answer to these questions, as our dissenters counters, is insufficient. In reality, the majority's ruling rests on a definition of general election that has never before been applied in this way in 155 years of Virginia constitutional amendment practice. 63 amendments have been proposed under the 1971 Constitution. Not one of them produced this timing dispute. A more cautious court would treat the history as informative. Virginia's anti-gerrymandering reforms enacted by the voters in 2020 represent a genuine democratic achievement. Virginia's top court played an honorable role in 2021 when it drew fair maps after the redistricting commission deadlocked. The majority's evident distaste for what the proposed amendment would have done is entirely understandable. However, a majority of Virginia's voters made a similarly defensible decision to change course after other states chose to accelerate partisan gerrymandering in a way that changes the national political landscape. They say that in baseball, a tie goes to the runner. When a court is presented with a difficult choice between the narrow definitions of legislative procedure and the will of the people, the tie should go to the voters. If 1.6 million Virginians want to amend their constitution in a way that reasonable observers find misguided, the remedy is political. Better candidates, better campaigns, better public argument. When courts void those choices on procedural grounds, resting on the groundbreaking interpretation of a two-letter preposition, democracy does not win. Process matters. The decision will stand as it must under the rule of law. But Virginians have a right to expect more from their highest court and every reason to remember it at the polls. Again, that article is Virginia's highest court erases 1.6 million votes. And it was written by Gregory Rosen, former assistant United States attorney who served in the U.S. Department of Justice from 2015 to 2025. Irma?
1: And right now we have an item or two from the week in Virginia. One item. Odds and ends. Statewide. Dominion Energy is planning to spend $1.1 billion on the next phase of a multi-year push to reduce the number of power outages customers experience and to update its grid to accommodate more solar generators and higher demand. The company is proposing to finance this over the next 4 decades with a projected cost for this year of $2.2 million, rising to a peak of $139.9 million in 2029 before this annual total would decline. It did not detail a proposed impact on monthly bills, but will do so in a later filing. We're going to take a short break, but we'll be back in a moment with today's obituaries and more news.

0: For the final portion of readings from today's Richmond Times-Dispatch, we will return to your Virginia Voice readers, Paul Vecchione and Irma Kelly.
1: We'll now begin the obituaries with the paid notices. Florence Otilia Anderson, 99, of Powhatan, Virginia, departed this life Monday, May 11th, 2026. Charlotte G. Carter passed away peacefully on May 12th, 2026, at the age of 77. Robert Bobby Cisco Lee Gary, age 75, of Gloucester, Virginia, passed away suddenly and unexpectedly on May 2nd, 2026. Richard Darrell Allen of Richmond passed away on March 13th, 2026, at the age of 65. Lorna Best Brown, born on February 5th, 1947, in Leeds, passed away peacefully on April 18th, 2026, at the age of 79. Cora Isabel Elmore Cook, 92, of Richmond, Virginia, passed away peacefully on May 10th, 2026. Barbara Carter Cox passed away on May 12th, 2026. Mary Jane Vassar Crump, 80, of Midlothian, passed away quietly on Tuesday, May 12th, 2026. Jane Sawyers Glover passed away peacefully on April 4th, 2026, in Richmond, Virginia, at the age of 91. William Tyson Hooker, age 79, went to be with the Lord on May 14th, 2026. Barbara Jean Jacobs of Richmond passed away on May 12th at the age of 91. Norma Bobinia Lee, 91, of Old Church, Hanover County, Virginia, passed away peacefully at home with her two children by her side on May 9th, 2026. Jesse S. Lennon Jr., 93, of Mechanicsville, passed away May 10th, 2026. Judith Laverne Firestone Matthews, 84, of North Chesterfield, passed away on May 12th, 2026. Pauline Moore, age 87, passed away on Wednesday, May 6, 2026. Vernon Williamson Norris Jr. transitioned peacefully into the arms of the Lord on May 10, 2026. Virginia M. Phipps, age 95, a resident of Richmond, Virginia, and the Masonic Home of Virginia in Henrico County, Virginia, passed away peacefully on Sunday, May 3rd, 2026. Inger Rice, who was born in Copenhagen, Denmark, February 28, 1930, died peacefully in her home at Westminster, Canterbury, on Mother's Day, May 10th, 2026. Shirley Nichols Rose passed away peacefully at Covenant Woods in Mechanicsville on May 10th at the age of 94. Alfonso Satchel, born October 5th, 1978, passed May 2nd, 2026, at age 47. James Clarence Sprouse Jr., 78, died May 7th, 2026, following a sudden illness. Sam Bussell Shepard, 87, of Midlothian, passed away peacefully on May 7th, 2026. Annalise Ware Simmons, age 78, of Charleston, passed on March 26, 2026. Jane Lee Shepherd Truslow, of Midlothian, passed peacefully on May 10, 2026. Stephen Van Voorhees, longtime Richmond resident, passed January 23, 2026, at age 88. Jan Rose Weller, 91, passed away peacefully on May 10, 2026, at her home in Hendersonville, Tennessee. If you'd like these read again or in greater detail, please call Virginia Voice at 804-266-2477. Paul?
2: Thank you, Robert. Continuing with today's commentary and opinion section, suspending the gas tank task is a bad idea. This is from another view from the Bangor, Maine Daily News. It would cost drivers more than it saves by adding to congestion and vehicle repairs. As gas prices continue to rise, ending or suspending the federal fuel tax is a popular idea on both ends of the political spectrum. Both progressive senator candidate Graham Platner in Maine, for example, and Republican President Donald Trump have called for an end to the tax. While we understand the crush of rising fuel prices, ending the gas tax is a bad idea. Fuel taxes are largely used to fund road and bridge projects. Without that money, fewer of these projects will get funded and will take longer to complete them. That means longer commutes, more wear and tear on their vehicles and more repair bills, and likely more crashes. Federal fuel taxes are 18.4 cents per gallon for gasoline and 24.4 cents per gallon for diesel. Eliminating these taxes will reduce fuel costs, but other costs could quickly eat into those savings. A better way to stop the climb of fuel prices would be to end the war with Iran and to fully reopen the Strait of Hormuz. That may be more difficult and involve complex diplomacy than ending or suspending fuel taxes, which would need congressional approval at the federal level. A couple states have suspended their state fuel taxes. U.S. transportation projects already face a backlog of nearly $700 billion in unfunded projects in the next decade. According to the American Society of Civil Engineers, more than a third of U.S. roads are in poor or mediocre condition. Without fuel taxes, that number will rise, costing all Americans. An analysis from the Society found that typical drivers lost about 43 hours to traffic congestion, costing them $771 worth of time in 2024. Vehicle wear and tear because of poor road conditions added an additional $527 a year, according to the Trip. These costs far exceed any savings that may result from a gas tax holiday. Platner, the presumptive Democratic nominee for the U.S. Senate in Maine, wants to end the federal gas tax as part of a broader energy plan and to pay for transportation work with higher taxes on billionaires. While such a plan is unlikely to pass Congress, it also ends the strong tie between fuel taxes and funding for transportation infrastructure, which admittedly can hit poor people hard. While fuel taxes are currently insufficient to pay for this work, assessing fees on those who use our road the most makes sense. Lawmakers have looked at other ways of funding transportation projects, including assessing a miles driven fee, essentially a toll, fees on electric vehicles, and more general tax revenue, but not agreed on alternatives to fuel taxes. Ending the war in Iran must remain a priority. We should not be diverting from that goal by token efforts to reduce gas prices by eliminating fuel prices, which will ultimately cost us more in the long run. That story again is, suspending the gas tax is a bad idea. It would cost drivers more than it saves by adding to congestion and vehicle repairs. A story by the Bangor, Maine Daily News. Irma?
1: Also on page 2 of our commentary section, we have this article. Booker should apply his objections to New Jersey. And this article is by Jonah Goldberg. It notes that Goldberg is editor-in-chief of the Dispatch, thedispatch.com. I wish Meet the Press host Kristen Welker had asked Senator Cory Booker if he's qualified to represent New Jersey, given the nearly 9 out of 10 of his constituents are not black. I should probably back up. Last month, the Supreme Court ruled in Calais versus Louisiana that the state's newest congressional map was an unconstitutional racial gerrymander. Here's a simplified recap. After the 2020 census, Louisiana drew a congressional map that included just one, quote, majority-minority district, unquote. Some black voters sued, arguing that Section 2 of the 1965 Voting Rights Act required a second majority-minority district. Because a third of Louisiana's population is black, and one district represented only a sixth of the state's congressional representation. A federal judge agreed, ordering the state to redraw the map. Louisiana tried again, producing a second majority black district. This triggered a lawsuit from non-black voters, alleging that the new map violated the Constitution's Equal Protection Clause because Louisiana had over-relied on race to draw it. A 3-judge federal court agreed. The Supreme Court affirmed that ruling. The legal predicament is that the Voting Rights Act and the Constitution can pull in opposite directions. Section 2 requires states to take account of race when minority voters are being unlawfully diluted. But in deference to the Constitution, it also bars over-relying on race to create majority-minority districts. Race can be a factor, but not the overriding one. States must take, quote, the totality of circumstances, unquote, into account, including whether minority districts are geographically compact and politically cohesive. States cannot draw sprawling districts to hit racial targets. I think the court ruled correctly, but I also think Justice Ilana Kagan's dissent made defensible points about the statutory text and about the court substituting its judgment for Congress's intent. That said, Booker and many similar critics of the decision should be ashamed of themselves. Booker told Welker on Sunday that the Supreme Court, quote, sent us backwards in time, back to the 1870s and 80s, where the South and Southern legislators, through terrorism, intimidation, and worse, were able to stop African Americans from having representation in Congress. Quote, this is wrong. It's as wrong as Plessy versus Ferguson, unquote. The Supreme Court decision sanctioning Jim Crow, he said. Quote, it's as wrong as Korematsu, which upheld the internment of Japanese Americans during World War II. And I'm telling you right now, this will go down in history as one of the most wrong-headed decisions the Supreme Court has ever made and effectively undercut our democracy, unquote. Booker's demagoguery notwithstanding, nothing in the court's decision makes Jim Crow more likely, legal or constitutional. The argument for majority-minority districts had great force when the goal was to dismantle the legacy of Jim Crow, but it was always supposed to be transitional, not permanent. You're free to argue that the work isn't done, but the reason such schemes were supposed to be temporary is inherent in the goal of the civil rights movement and the legislation it inspired, to get beyond racial classifications of Americans. That was the point of Martin Luther King Jr.'s, quote, dream of an America where everyone is judged by the content of their character, not the color of their skin. That's why the Voting Rights Act explicitly says, quote, nothing in this section establishes a right to have members of a protected class elected in numbers equal to their proportions in the population, unquote. So even the text makes it clear that we don't want to live in a country where white voters can be represented only by white representatives and black voters by black representatives. One irony of the push to create majority-minority districts during the 1980s and 1990s is that while it did wonders for boosting black congressional representation, it also boosted Republican representation. By squeezing reliably Democratic voting black Americans into compact districts, the remaining districts in the South became more winnable for Republicans. But do we really believe that white Democrats in the post-Jim Crow South or anywhere else are unwilling or incapable of representing the political interest of black voters? Do black legislators ignore the interest of their white constituents? Booker is black. Black residents make up roughly 13% of his state's population. Are the other 87% disenfranchised or otherwise underrepresented by his election? Of course not, but I would love to have heard Booker explain why. And this article is Booker Should Apply His Objections to New Jersey by Jonah Goldberg. Paul?
2: Thank you, Robert. Another story from page 2 of the commentary and opinion section. From Biden to Britain, immigration plays at the polls. The article is by Froma Harrop. The British election should serve as a warning to Democrats who let their left fringe run riot with scant criticism. Too many Democratic strategists and friends in the progressive media read the noise coming from the far left as evidence of broader public opinion than warranted, even among Democrats. Then come voting day, turned-off moderates make them lose. Britain's voters just battered the Labour Party over what many perceived as social disorder amid uncontrolled immigration. Many were incensed by the influx of migrants from Muslim-majority countries, some prone to crime and violence. The obsession by many over Israel and Gaza war further fueled an outbursts in attacks on British Jews. Britain, it seems, has a silent majority that didn't want to speak their minds through confrontations with screaming lefties, many recorded for posterity by a wall of cell phones. Reform UK set off the political earthquake by breaking Britain's old two-party reign. Labour had been the party in power, having replaced the Conservatives in 2024. Many Conservative voters, angered by their party's failure to defend the nation's border and national identity, deserted the party. Anger grew that arrivals rushing off rubber rafts onto British soil were immediately offered benefits courtesy of taxpayers. Almost all had requested asylum, and most were granted protection against removal while their cases crawled through the bureaucracy. That resembled the policy under President Joe Biden until the last months of his term. It was a big reason Democrats lost the presidency to Donald Trump for the second time. Border crossers typically claimed asylum and were allowed to remain in the U.S. until their cases were heard, often years in the future. Reform UK is a right-wing populist anti-immigration party. Its leader, Nigel Farage, had long been dismissed by British elites. Prominent voices in Labour and the far smaller, more radical Green Party attributed the left's losses to rampant racism. But it appears a good number of Reform UK voters were immigrants themselves and worried about the same matters as the native-born. What does the vote in Britain have to do with Democrats here? Many on their left flank have made Gaza their all-consuming issue, ignoring far bloodier conflicts elsewhere, not to mention issues germane to their own districts. That group is heavily represented by liberals who are economically comfortable and so don't worry much about losing their health coverage. For many younger progressives swimming in social media, politics is for performance, not about governance. Shortly before Britain's election, Zia Yousaf, a Reform UK spokesman, threatened to place immigration detention centers in the areas that voted for the Greens. These facilities are deemed undesirable to the surrounding community. Yousaf argued that Green supporters should live with what they would push onto others. Green Party leaders framed the warning as a racist or cruel. But it's interesting that New York City's socialist mayor, Zoran Mamdani, has chosen the East Village for a men's homeless intake center. About 70% of the voters in the upper super lefty neighborhoods backed Mamdani for mayor, yet residents rose in revolt against placing the center where they live. A judge issued a temporary restraining order on the project. It's lazy to dismiss political movements like Reform UK or MAGA in this country as slop for far-right wing populists. On matters like immigration, there is good reason for concern. Sure, racist attitudes can seep into discussions on how many and which immigrants are let into the country. But the issue also touches on such important matters as national security, wages, and public spending. There's a reason some populists' views are unpopular. Again, that story is From Biden to Britain, Immigration Plays at the Polls. The story is by Froma Harrop. Froma, who lives in New York City and Providence, Rhode Island, writes for the Creators Syndicate. Irma?
1: We'll look at these items from the week in review. In the news, report shows inflation is accelerating in U.S. Dateline Washington. U.S. producer prices posted their biggest increase in 4 years in April, boosted by soaring costs for goods and services, a sign of accelerating inflation amid the war with Iran. In the 12 months through April, the producer price index jumped 6%, the largest increase since December 2022, after a 4.3% rise in March. The Labor Department reported the stronger-than-expected increase Wednesday. It came after news Tuesday of another solid increase in consumer prices that resulted in the annual inflation rate advancing at its fastest pace in 3 years. The increase in inflation is becoming pervasive, posing a challenge for the Federal Reserve. Economists expect the U.S. Central Bank to keep its benchmark overnight interest rate in the 3.5% to 3.75% range into 2027. Federal Reserve. The Senate approved President Donald Trump's nominee, Kevin Warsh, as chair of the Federal Reserve on Wednesday. The 54-45 vote was the most partisan ever Senate confirmation of a Fed chair. FDA. Food and Drug Commissioner Marty Makary resigned Tuesday, President Donald Trump said, after a mounting pressure campaign. FDA Deputy Commissioner for Food, Kyle Diamantis, will lead the agency in an acting capacity, according to two sources familiar with the situation. Tariffs. An appeals court on Tuesday temporarily paused a lower court ruling against the Trump administration's 10% global tariff under Section 122 of the 1974 Trade Act, keeping the tariffs in place for three importers that won a reprieve. Paul?
2: That's all the time we have for today's reading, Sunday, May 17th, of the Richmond Times-Dispatch. I'm Paul Vecchione, along with
1: Irma Kelly,
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0: Tune in to Virginia Voice, Saturday, May 23rd at 2 p.m. and again Sunday, May 24th at 11 a.m. for a special broadcast of The Blind Experience with Dr. Joe Ashley. On this brand new episode, Dr. Joe welcomes Kim Ladd, diabetes educator and health education specialist at the Virginia Rehabilitation Center for the Blind. Dr. Joe and Kim discuss diabetes resources, diabetic retinopathy, care management, and the importance of empowering blind and visually impaired individuals to confidently manage their own health care and medical devices. That's The Blind Experience with Dr. Joe Ashley, Saturday, May 23rd at 2 o'clock p.m., and again Sunday, May 24th at 11 a.m., right here on Virginia Voice.
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2: Welcome to the reading of today's sports section from the Richmond Times-Dispatch. I'm Thomas Eichler for the Virginia Voice. Well, hello everyone, and happy Sunday to you. It is Sunday, May 17, 2026, and wow, what a Sunday do we have in store in sports. We have the final round of the PGA Championship, the second major in golf's Grand Slam. We also had the running of the Preakness yesterday at Laurel Park, not Pimlico, Laurel Park yesterday. The second leg of racing's Triple Crown. We have half of the final four for the men's Division I lacrosse championship set, and those championships are going to be in Charlottesville next weekend. We have that story. We have playoff hockey and playoff basketball to talk about. We've got college baseball, college softball. Wow, we got a lot to get to. So let's get at it with our front page story. Massive pack chasing Smalley at PGA. McIlroy, Schauffele, Reed, all in striking distance for Sunday. This is by Adam Ziolanka for Field Level Media, Dateline Newtown Square, Pennsylvania. Alex Smalley has never won on the PGA Tour, never contended at a major, never even held a 54-hole lead in his first 140 starts on tour. Well, scratch that last one. The little-known golfer from Rochester, New York, made seven birdies and rallied on the back nine for a 2-under 68 to take a two-shot lead at the PGA Championship at Aronimink Golf Club on Saturday. Nearly two dozen golfers are in striking range at the second major of the year, a PGA Championship record 22, counting Smalley, within four shots of the lead after three rounds. Smalley enters the final round at 6-under 204, separating late in the day from a new group of contenders at 4-under par. Spaniard John Rahm, who shot a 67 on Saturday. Englishman Aaron Rye with a 67. Sweden's Ludwig Adberg with a 68. Germany's Matty Smid with a 65. And Canadian Nick Taylor, likewise, with a 65. Three major winners are three shots back at 3-under. Northern Ireland star Rory McIlroy, who fired a 66. Xander Schauffele, likewise a 66. And Patrick Reed with a 67. Joining them is Maverick McNealy, who shared the 36-hole lead with Smalley, but bogeyed two of his last four holes to stumble to a 71. If Smalley were to lift the Wanamaker Trophy on Sunday night, it would mark one of the biggest upsets in recent major golf history. Smalley, who is 29, is playing in just his fifth major and has never finished better than tied for 23rd. Anybody who wants to play golf for a living dreams of winning on the PGA Tour when they're younger, Smalley said. I recognize that I have an opportunity to do that on Sunday. I recognize that it's on a stage that's a little bit larger than most other tour events. I'm trying to downplay that much as I possibly can, just to make it seem like another golf tournament, because essentially that's all it really is. Smalley appeared to take himself out of the picture when he bogeyed three of his first four holes. He quietly worked his way back by posting birdies at number 7, 9, and 10 around a bogey at 8. Smalley and McNealy each birdied the short par 4 13th to return to 4 under. Then Smalley holed a 27-foot putt straight uphill at number 15 to take the outright lead before adding another birdie at the easy par 5 16th. He became just the second player to touch 6 under this week, after McNealy spent a brief time at that score on Friday. Smalley couldn't get up and down from a bunker at the par 3 17th and missed a par putt to drop a stroke. Then came a 14-footer for birdie on the last hole. By the time that I teed up off, the wind had picked up and it became very difficult to hit a fairway, hit a green, even make a 3 or 4 footer, Smalley said. Hit a couple of wayward shots early, didn't make it easy on myself. I just try to keep putting one foot in front of the other and just try to regain my tempo and rhythm in my golf swing, because when that gets off some, I can start hitting it a little wayward. So I just tried to focus on that, just tried to play smart and was able to get some back on the back nine. The PGA of America opened up the setup at Aronimink Golf Club. The third round scoring average was exactly 70 after it stood at 72.6 for the first 2 days. But that failed to open up the crammed leaderboard. The conditions were far more scoreable Saturday morning than at any point in the first two rounds. Chris Kirk, Englishman Justin Rose, and Norway's Christopher Reiten took advantage with rounds of 65 after only one 65 was seen Thursday or Friday. That trio rose to 2 under for the championship, as did Germany's Martin Keimer, who fired a 66, Chile's Joaquin Niemann, who shot a 66 as well, Bud Cauley with a 67, Ben Griffin with a 67, and Aussie Cameron Smith with a 68. Also in the 12-way tie at 2 under are Max Greiserman, Chris Goddarup, Japan's Hideki Matsuyama, and Australia's Minwoo Lee, each of whom settled for 71s after starting the day one behind the leaders. The quintet tied for second, all made mid-afternoon moves, just before the wind really returned. Schmid, who is 28, will play with Smalley in the final pairing and has a similarly empty resume. 5 major starts, no victories on tour. Other than Rahm, Taylor is the most accomplished of the group tied for second. He has 5 PGA Tour wins and is vying to join Mike Weir as the only Canadian men to win a major. He was as happy with his 13 pars as he was with his 5 birdies on Saturday. I made 2 great saves on 10 and 12, where I had to kind of wedge it out of the rough and then get up and down from 70 to 90 yards, which really kept the round going, Taylor said. Yeah, bogey-free round around here is no easy task, so I'm proud of that today. At one point, Rye, Rahm, and Goddarup shared the lead at 5 under before late miscues took them back. Both Rahm and Rye bogeyed number 18, and Goddarup had 3 bogeys on the back nine after playing his previous 27 holes in 7 under, including the only 65 on Friday. Not to be overlooked, McIlroy followed an opening round 74 that put him outside the top 100 with a bogey-free 67 on Friday and a 66 on Saturday. His irons and wedges were sharp, as none of his 6 third-round birdies came from longer than 12.5 feet. I think it just is setting yourself little targets, McIlroy said. Friday, I set myself a target of getting back to even par for the tournament. Didn't quite get there, but one shy. Today, I set myself a target of if I could get to 5 under par, Again, didn't quite get there, but I think just setting yourself these little targets, it helps you just lock in and focus on yourself and not really think about anything that else is going on. World number one Scottie Scheffler missed several short putts on his way to a second straight round of 71. The defending champion is at 1 under, along with Brian Harman, who shot a 66, Sam Burns with a 67, Brooks Koepka with a 68, and Ricky Fowler with a 68, among others. So there you have it from Adam Ziolanka. Aronimink, as we just noted, seemed to play a little bit easier yesterday. But these scores are very reminiscent of what a U.S. Open typically looks like. And when I read the story on Friday, there was chit-chat about maybe the winning score would be somewhere between 15 and 20 under. Not the case. It will be a single-digit victory margin, probably in the 8 to 9 under range. So final round action will be getting underway shortly here. Coverage of the tournament will be on CBS TV with live streaming simulcasts available on Paramount Plus. And that coverage will run from 1 to 7 p.m. Eastern Time. Okay, let's stay inside the RTD for the next story. Napoleon Solo captures Preakness Stakes after Iron Honors late charge. This is by Field Level Media. Al Gold, the owner of Napoleon Solo, said he was not sure if the horse had what it took to win the Preakness Stakes. Fortunately for him, the colt's connections listened to jockey Paco Lopez, and as a result, the two men, along with trainer Chad Summers, found themselves Saturday in the Laurel Park winner's circle, with each celebrating his first triumph in a Triple Crown race. Napoleon Solo stalked hometown hero Taj Mahal from the start of the 1 3/16 mile race until they hit the second turn at the Laurel, Maryland track. That's when Lopez kept his mount in control and breezed past the betting favorite. As they turned toward the wire, Napoleon Solo had more than enough to stave off a challenge from Iron Honor with a win of 1 1/4 lengths. Leading up to Saturday, that second turn prompted questions about whether the horse named for a character from the 1960s television show The Man from U.N.C.L.E., U-N-C-L-E, all caps and abbreviated, The Man from U.N.C.L.E., could win one of the sport's top races. Liam's Map, Napoleon Solo's sire, won the Breeders' Cup Dirt Mile 11 years ago, and many felt that the progeny would be better suited for shorter distance races that featured just one turn. Napoleon Solo also won the Champagne Stakes, which, like the Preakness, is a Grade 1 race, last October at Aqueduct in Queens. However, back-to-back fifth-place finishes in the Fountain of Youth and Wood Memorial Stakes led his connections to move him off the Kentucky Derby trail. Even leading up to post time, Gold told NBC Sports he was worried about the distance. However, Gold said Lopez urged Summers to go to Maryland. "I didn't want to come here," the owner said. "I didn't think this horse could go this far, and Paco, it's you, baby. You did this." There were a slew of other questions about the race as well. Kentucky Derby winner Golden Tempo skipped the race, as did Renegade, who finished second. While the Preakness featured a full field of 14 horses for the first time in 15 years, the headline attraction was Taj Mahal, a colt who won the first three races and all at Laurel, a smaller track located between Baltimore and Washington, hosting the Classic for Pimlico Racecourse, while workers finish a $400 million overhaul of the Baltimore track. Going off at 7-1, Napoleon Solo paid $17.80 on a $2 win ticket, 980 to place, and 740 to show. Iron Honor, who was the 9-2 morning line favorite, but went off as the 8-1 fifth choice, paid $9.20 and $6.60. Chip Honcho came in third, 4.5 lengths back of the winner, and paid $8.20. None of the top three ran 2 weeks ago in the Kentucky Derby at Churchill Downs, and the winning time of 1:58.69 was more than 3 seconds off journalism's time last year. The Preakness has been run at 1 3/16 miles since 1925, and the last time a slower winning time was recorded was 1950. Taj Mahal, trained by Brittany Russell, was seeking to become the first female to prep a Preakness winner, finished 10th. Ocelli, who finished third in Louisville on May 2nd, came in fourth, followed by Incredibolt. So, congrats to Napoleon Solo, an iconic character in The Man from U.N.C.L.E., played by Robert Vaughn. And those of you who remember those 60s shows, remember his sidekick, Ilya Kuryakin, played by David McCallum, and of course, the leader of the spy agency, Leo G. Carroll, his character, of course, Alexander Waverly. So, there you have it, the next leg of the Triple Crown, the Belmont Stakes, will be held on Saturday, June 6th at Saratoga Racecourse in Saratoga Springs, New York. Much like Pimlico, Belmont Park is undergoing a major facelift. And the race, consequently, is going to be run at 1.25 miles instead of the usual 1.5. So June 6th, Belmont Stakes. Okay, returning to page one, we have a local story, a championship story. St. Catharines rules the state for first time. Saints emotional after death of St. Christopher's student. This is by Savannah Rieger for the RTD. All year long, St. Catharines senior pitcher Jenna Kiefer has been a backbone for her team. A second-year starter and second-team All-Metro selection in 2025, Kiefer is the ace for the VISAA's top-seeded Saints, who are 19-2. It's a role she's embraced, and even as strikeout after strikeout went down this season, Kiefer keeps her composure in the circle. So in the seventh inning Saturday, three outs away from the state title, when the Saints came up with stellar defensive plays and Kiefer jumped up and down with emotion, everyone rooting for St. Catharines at Dinwiddie Sports Complex knew this game belonged to the Saints. St. Catharines beat number 2 Paul VI 4-1 to take home the first state title in program history. I was feeling good, Kiefer, who tossed a complete game with 5 strikeouts, said. As long as we did our stuff, played our game, everything was going to go great. And that's exactly what we did. This weekend was a test for the Saints, both on and off the field. Coach Karen Trice said that the team is close with the family of Avery P., a St. Christopher's student and football and baseball player who died unexpectedly this week. Saturday would have been his 16th birthday. Ahead of the state semifinal game Friday against number 4 Trinity Episcopal, the team traveled to Dinwiddie from P's funeral. Trice said Friday, the girls were focused, but bearing a heavy emotional weight. Winning against the Titans 4-3, Trice said she felt that heaviness lifted. Saturday, coming into the state championship against Paul VI, the team wanted to play for P and each other. Everyone on the Saints had P's baseball number 24 written on their arms. We played for Avery. We played for everybody, sophomore infielder Kira Frazier said. I just feel like was the most important part, and I feel like That's what made it even more important. We want it for him. We want it for everyone, for the school. Entering the VISAA Division I State Championship, St. Catharines was looking to do what it took to win the program its first title. To beat Paul VI, which defeated defending champion Bishop O'Connell 13-3 on Friday, the Saints knew the Bats needed to get going early and they wanted to apply pressure. The team did just that. Frazier, hitting in the number two spot, got a hit in the first inning, and later sophomore Jordan Morey, hitting fourth, singled, sending Frazier home for the 1-0 lead. That lead was something the Saints never relinquished. In the third, St. Catharines got the Bats going again, going through almost the entire order and coming away with two more runs. Frazier tripled in the inning, scoring junior Kennedy Branch, and right behind her, sophomore Day Vetter singled, scoring Frazier. "We knew that everybody was going to have to contribute in some way," Trice said. "We wanted to put pressure on. Our goal is to put pressure on from the beginning, all the way through the order, in order to keep that momentum on our side." In the fourth, Paul VI got a runner home, cutting the Saints' lead to 3-1. That was the only inning where the Panthers got multiple runners on base, but Kiefer got out of the jam. It wasn't Kiefer alone out there on defense, though. Frazier made some stellar plays in the infield at second base, earning her some praise from the crowd. The Saints' infield and outfield limited errors and got themselves off the field quickly. "I've gotten a lot better with being able to read batters," Frazier said. "One of the ground balls that I caught up the middle, I told Kennedy before that, she's giving me middle vibes. And I just happened to be kind of in that way, snatched it up." In the fifth, junior catcher Izzy Viruette singled, scoring Morey after she tripled in the previous at bat. It sent the score to 4-1. In the seventh, with one out remaining, Paul VI popped it up, and Viruette was there to make the catch, cementing the Saints as the queens of Division I softball for the first time. "Winning it with my team is the greatest thing that could have ever happened," Frazier said. "We changed the program. That just feels so good. Everyone got hype, and I just feel like making history feel so different." For the outgoing senior class, they've seen the Saints softball program lift to an unprecedented heights. Back in 2022, the program won just three games, going 3-11. This year, St. Catharines didn't lose a game to a VISAA school. And in her seventh season as head coach, Trice got a Gatorade bath on the field, courtesy of her Saints. "They're the ones that people look up to at school, that do the right thing. They say the right thing," Trice said. "They come to practice. They want to be together. They want to be out there. They want to work hard. They want to listen." And that was a big difference maker for this group. Kiefer allowed just one hit and one walk in the win, her final game in a St. Catharines uniform. After the game, she was named VISAA Division I Player of the Year. Morey was 2-for-3 on the win with an RBI. Frazier and Branch were 2-for-4 with Frazier picking up an RBI as well. Viruette and Vetter grabbed an RBI apiece. St. Catharines, for the first time ever, is the champion of the VISAA. To get there, the Saints battled, persevered, and played for something bigger. That's what the team said they're going to remember outside of those state championship rings, coming together and playing for each other. "Winning it today on Avery P's birthday just means so much," Kiefer said. "A lot of people are so close to that family. The win, playing for something bigger, knowing there's outside stuff going on, we still remember it. We played through our emotions. I've known a lot of these girls for a long time, and some of them I met just last year. It feels like I've been here forever. It's amazing. These girls are so special to me. I just can't wait to see where they go. So a collective hats off to St. Catharines for their first VISAA State Softball Championship. Well done. Okay, heading back to the front page. Softball at the collegiate level is already in their NCAA tournament heading towards the World Series. And Virginia Tech needed some heroics yesterday. They got them. Virginia Tech saves season with late rally. Hokies stay alive after loss to LSU. This is by Mark Berman for the Roanoke Times. A stunning comeback has put the Virginia Tech softball team into the regional finals. Number 16 overall seed LSU squashed the Hokies 8-0 in the winner's bracket final of a four-team double elimination NCAA regional Saturday afternoon in Baton Rouge.

A stunning comeback has put the Virginia Tech softball team into the regional finals. Number 16 overall seed LSU squashed the Hokies 8-0 in the winner's bracket final of a four-team double elimination NCAA regional Saturday afternoon in Baton Rouge, Louisiana. But the 14th-ranked Hokies erupted for 6 runs in the top of the 7th inning to rally past Akron 7-6 in the loser's bracket final on Saturday night. So Tech, who is now 48-11, will play LSU 39-17 in the regional finals at 2 p.m. on Sunday. If Tech wins, the teams will play again at 4:30 p.m. on Sunday. Virginia Tech is the 2nd seed in the regional and the number 5 seed in its 16-team bracket. Mid-American Conference champ Akron, who finished the year at 35-25, was the bottom seed in the regional. Akron had beaten South Alabama 1-0 in 8 innings in an elimination game Saturday afternoon. Matty Jamrong threw 135 pitches and went the distance for Akron in that game. Also went the distance against the Hokies. She allowed 10 hits to Tech. The Hokies grabbed a 1-0 lead against Akron in the top of the third. Gabby Mazzell singled, advanced to third on an Annika Rose single, and scored on Addison Foster's RBI grounder. But Akron grabbed a 4-1 lead in the fourth. The Zips loaded the bases on 2 walks and an error by third baseman Jordan Lynch. After Haley Glass and Andrea Day each hit an RBI single, Tech starter Emma Mazzarone was pulled in favor of Bree Carrico. Carrico retired the first batter she faced on a fly ball, but Megan Lee then hit a grounder to Lynch, who made an errant throw to first base that brought home 2 runs. Akron added 2 more runs in the fifth. After Lily Sullivan singled and Katie Cantrell walked, Glass hit a 2-run RBI double to left. The ball came out of left fielder Lila Blackwell's glove when she dove to the ground. But Tech regained the lead in the seventh. Kyle Aldridge doubled and Michelle Chatfield belted a 2-run homer to cut the lead to 6-3. After Rachel Castine and Zoe Yeager singled, Mazzell and Rose each hit an RBI single. Foster hit a 2-run double to give Tech the 7-6 lead. Avery Layton got the win in relief, pitching the final 2 innings. She struck out 3 batters with the bases loaded in the 6th. She struck out 2 more batters in the 7th. 18th-ranked LSU's win over the Hokies on Saturday afternoon ended in the bottom of the 6th because of the lopsided score. It was the first time all year that a Tech loss ended early because of the score. We've talked all year about just searching for our best game, and I think that was pretty darn close, I'd say as close as we can be, LSU coach Beth Tarina said in a video conference. CeCe Salura, who is 9-5 on the year, pitched a 2-hitter for LSU, walking 1 and striking out 3. She stymied Tech with her drop ball, throwing just 73 pitches. She just pounded the zone, Lynch said. She threw a lot of strikes. We did hit balls hard, but right at people. She's a strike thrower, but she has good control, Tech coach Pete DeMoore said. So you go in thinking you're going to be aggressive because she does throw strikes. That doesn't necessarily mean a strike is something good to swing at. We put swings on balls that maybe we should have taken. It was the first time the Hokies were shut out all year. They were a good matchup for me, Salura said. LSU banged out 8 hits off 3 Tech pitchers. The Hokies allowed 9 walks. Didn't play clean today. 9 walks, DeBoer said. The strike zones are the same for both teams, so that's never an excuse on our end. So it's more just being finer. Make pitches in the strike zone. Mazzarone took the loss.

0: loss, allowing 3 earned runs, 2 hits, and 5 walks, while striking out 1 in 1-plus innings. Might have been a mental thing, DeMoor said of Mascherone's control issues against LSU. Maybe the game got too fast for her. Maybe the crowd. LSU scored 3 runs in the second inning. After Torrey Edwards walked, Macy Bergeron belted a 2-run homer to give LSU a 2-0 lead. It was only her 3rd homer of the year. I had just prepared well all week for Mascherone's drop ball, Bergeron said. Took a risk, swinging at the first pitch, and it paid off. Mascherone walked the next 3 batters loading the bases. She was then pulled in favor of Layton. Julia Lassiter hit a run-scoring sacrifice fly to extend the lead to 3-0. So there you have it. A mixed bag day for the Hokies, but a win is a win is a win, and they will have a chance to advance today. But they're going to have to beat LSU twice in order to do so. Okay, switching gears to the NFL. If you're an NFL junkie, of course, this was a great week for you. Coming on the heels of the draft was the schedule drop. And if you took a look at the Washington Commanders' schedule, you got to be scratching your head going, what the heck were they thinking? The Commanders, of course, had a dismal year last year based on lots of injuries, not the least of which to their excellent quarterback, Jaden Daniels. But if you look at this schedule, you go, wow. So they open on Sunday, September 13th at Philadelphia. The following week, they go to Dallas. Then they come home and they face the Super Bowl champs, Seattle. And then the following week, they head to London to take on the Indianapolis Colts. And then the following week, back home to face the New York Football Giants. And then the following week, they go to San Francisco. So there's your first 6 games. A brutal stretch. The 7th week is a bye. Then they come back and they host Philadelphia, followed by the LA Rams, and then they head to New York to take on the Giants. That game against the Giants is a short week. After playing the Rams on Sunday, they play the Giants on Thursday Night Football. And then they get sort of an extended break there. And the Monday before Thanksgiving, Monday Night Football, they take on the Bengals at FedEx. And then the following week, they head to Arizona to take on the Cardinals, followed by a road matchup in Tennessee against the Titans. They come back home to face the Houston Texans, followed by the Atlanta Falcons. And then the final 3 games are listed as flex games, so the NFL will put them wherever they feel like it. The first one will be against Minnesota on the road. The next one, likewise, a road matchup against the Jacksonville Jaguars. And then the final game of the season, like I said, a flex game, that is against Dallas at home. It sure doesn't look like a recipe for a successful season, but by the same token, that's why we play the games. And as we've said many times on this program, winning is hard, whether it's at home or on the road. Winning is hard. So we'll see how the Commanders fare this year. Certainly Steelers fans are at least breathing a sigh of relief that they do have someone under center for the upcoming season. We have that story. Rodgers returning to play with Steelers. This is by Field Level Media. Aaron Rodgers has decided to play for the Pittsburgh Steelers in 2026 and is expected to sign a 1-year deal worth up to $25 million, ESPN reported on Saturday night. According to ESPN, he will receive about $22 million to $23 million in base salary, with incentives that could push the total to $25 million. Rodgers is expected to be in attendance on Monday at Pittsburgh's OTA session, according to the report. Rodgers, who is 42, has been in Pittsburgh recently, and there has been an assumption that most of the offseason that he would eventually choose to return to the Steelers. The fact that Pittsburgh hired Mike McCarthy as coach was viewed as a significant factor. Rodgers was McCarthy's quarterback when the latter coached the Green Bay Packers from 2006 through 18. Rodgers quarterbacked the Packers to the 2010 season Super Bowl title. The four-time MVP will be entering his 21st NFL season. He's a 10-time Pro Bowl selection. Rodgers was Pittsburgh's quarterback last season and completed 65.7% of his attempts for 3,322 yards, 24 touchdowns, and 7 INTs. Rodgers ranks fifth in NFL history with 66,274 passing yards and fourth with 527 touchdown passes. He has thrown just 123 interceptions, and his 1.4 interception rate is the best in NFL history. Rodgers played 18 seasons with the Packers and two with the New York Jets, in addition to last season with the Steelers. The other players in Pittsburgh's quarterback room are journeyman Mason Rudolph, second-year pro Will Howard, and 2026 third-round pick Drew Aylar. Well, Rodgers obviously is in the twilight of his career, in fact, the deep twilight of his career, and I'm not sure if any of those other three guys, Rudolph, Howard, or Aylar, are ready for prime time, so could be a long year for Steelers fans, but we shall see. Okay, changing gears here. NASCAR this week is in Delaware at the Dover Motor Speedway for something called the NASCAR All-Star Race. The defending champ is Christopher Bell, and that race gets underway at 1 p.m., and it will be televised on FS1 and HBO Max. Okay, staying inside the RTD, I don't know how many of you are familiar with the name Jason Collins and his story. If you are familiar with it, then you know what the past week or so has been like. But if you're not familiar with it, you're going to get familiar with it right now. Jason Collins changed the game with his courage to come out. This is by Nancy Armour for USA Today, reprinted in the RTD. Jason Collins never won an NBA title or made an All-Star team, and you won't find his name among the career leaders in any statistical category. Yet his legacy will be as great as that of LeBron James or Stephen Curry. Maybe greater, because Collins's impact goes well beyond basketball. There was a before Jason Collins, when gay male athletes felt no choice but to hide their true selves, and young men searching for someone like them in professional male sports thought they were alone. And thankfully, there is an after. The number of male athletes who played major professional sports after coming out is still dishearteningly small, but it is no longer zero. No one will have to bear the colossal burden of being the very first openly gay man in any of the major professional leagues because Collins was courageous enough to do it. That is his legacy. That is his gift to every athlete who comes after him. Jason changed lives through his courage, authenticity, and commitment to helping others feel seen. Tennis great Billie Jean King, the first prominent female professional athlete to come out, said in a statement on social media. His legacy extends far beyond basketball. He helped move sports and society forward with strength. Collins' family announced Tuesday, May 12th, that the former NBA center had died. The 47-year-old revealed in December that he'd been diagnosed with glioblastoma, a form of brain cancer. This next section of the article is entitled, Gay Male Athletes Felt They Had to Hide. Of course, there were gay men in the NBA, and the NFL, and Major League Baseball, and the NHL, before Collins came out in April 2013. But none felt safe enough to share their true self with the world while they were still playing. Trash talk and insults have always been a mother tongue in sports, and for far too long, homophobic slurs were one of the main dialects in male locker rooms. Whether it was spoken or just implied, the message to closeted players was that coming out risked upsetting that delicate balance. A player brave enough to tell the world his truth might alienate his teammates, fracture the chemistry of a team. And if that happened on one team, the door to the rest of the league would slam shut. A player could lose his livelihood and the sport he loved just for wanting to be his authentic self. So people stayed quiet. Some until their careers ended, some for their entire lives. But Collins was brave enough to want more for himself and for other LGBTQ people, for our whole society. The next section is entitled, Collins Breaks Barrier. I wish I wasn't the kid in the classroom raising his hand and saying, I'm different. If I had my way, somebody else would have already done this. Nobody has, which is why I'm raising my hand, Collins wrote in the first-person essay for Sports Illustrated, announcing he was gay. It takes an enormous amount of energy to guard such a big secret. I've endured years of misery and gone to enormous lengths to live a lie. I was certain that my world would fall apart if anyone knew, Collins wrote. And yet, when I acknowledged my sexuality, I felt whole for the first time. I still had the same sense of humor. I still had the same mannerisms, and my friends still had my back. Collins was a free agent when he came out, and it would take nearly a year before a team signed him. He finally signed with the Brooklyn Nets on a 10-day contract in February 2014, then wound up spending the rest of the season with them. He played in 22 games, and the Nets didn't implode and their locker room didn't come apart. Brooklyn reached the Eastern Conference semifinals before losing to the two-time defending NBA champion Miami Heat. No shame in that. The final section is entitled, Game Changed When Collins Came Out. Collins retired that fall, but the game had forever shifted. He'd shattered the stereotypes of gay men and destroyed the idea that there was no room in the major professional sports for a gay man. 7 years after Collins broke the barrier for gay male athletes, Carl Nassib became the first openly gay man to play in the NFL. Minor league pitcher Solomon Bates came out in 2022, and Anderson Comas, a Chicago White Sox prospect, did the same a year later. He helped make the NBA, WNBA, and larger sports community more inclusive and welcoming for future generations, NBA Commissioner Adam Silver said in a statement. Homophobia still exists in sports, male sports especially. There are still athletes reluctant to come out while they're playing for fear it would jeopardize their careers. But Collins showed gay men that they didn't have to hide, that major men's professional sports were more ready to welcome them than they had expected. He made it so that, quote-unquote, never could be no longer a barrier. Openness may not completely disarm prejudice, Collins wrote in 2013, but it's a good place to start. Well, folks, there you have it. And I have absolutely nothing else I can add to that article. It was a terrific summary by Nancy Armour, really written from the heart. I thank her for that. And I thank Jason Collins for his courage. It was a landmark moment in sports and will remain so for the foreseeable future. Okay, heading to the scoreboards. The NHL was in action last night with a single game, game six of round two in the East. And the Sabres facing elimination at the hands of the Montreal Canadiens, and with the Canadiens on home ice, the Sabres went in and took care of business, stomping the Canadiens 8-3. So they will play tomorrow night a decisive Game 7 in Buffalo. You can bet me that place is going to be rocking. Buffalo Sabres fans have waited a long time for this moment. So Canadiens, Sabres, 7:30 drop on Monday night. The NBA was off last night. We had a pair of games on Friday night. The Spurs took care of the Timberwolves 139-109 to win their West semi-series, 139-109. So they win that series 4-2, and they will face the champs, the Oklahoma City Thunder. To my mind, they are the two best teams in the league. Although the remainders on the east side may have something to say about that. The Knicks are already in. They swept the Sixers. But on Friday night, the Pistons, facing elimination, went to Cleveland. And much like the Sabres, they took care of business on the road, 115-94 over the Cavs. And the decisive Game 7 is at 8 o'clock Sunday night in Detroit. And win or go home, and that series at 3-3, and the right to face the Knicks in the Eastern Conference Finals. So we're sneaking up on it, and let's give you a couple articles here on those games. Castle Spurs finish off Wolves in Game 6. This is by Field Level Media. The San Antonio Spurs stamped themselves ready for a showdown with the defending champion Oklahoma City Thunder, using an early offensive explosion and a brilliant all-around effort to finish off the Minnesota Timberwolves in the Western Conference semifinals with a 139-109 victory in Game 6 on Friday in Minneapolis. The win vaults the second-seeded Spurs into the Western Finals against the top-seeded Thunder, with Oklahoma City tipping off the best-of-seven series at home on Monday. The teams met five times in the regular season, including the NBA semifinals, with the Spurs capturing the series 4-1. Led by Stephon Castle's game-high 32 points and 55.7 team shooting, San Antonio left no doubt in its finale against the Timberwolves. With Castle burying 3 three-pointers and adding a 3-point play among 14 first-quarter points, the visitors led by as many as 11 before blowing the game wide open by scoring the first 20 points of the second period. Victor Wembanyama had 7 of his 19 points in the run that created a 56-27 lead in the fifth minute of the second period. Minnesota, a Western Conference finalist each of the past two seasons, fought an uphill battle the rest of the way and did manage to get within 74-61 by halftime. However, the Timberwolves were outgunned from beyond the arc and posed no serious threat over the final 24 minutes. And in Game 6, in the other series, Cade Cunningham scored 21 points and dished out 8 assists as the Detroit Pistons soundly beat the host Cleveland Cavaliers 115-94 in Game 6 on Friday night, extending the Eastern Conference semifinal series to a decisive seventh game. Jalen Duren had 15 points and 11 rebounds. Paul Reed scored 17 points in 16 minutes. And Ozzer Thompson added 10 points, 9 rebounds, and 4 steals before fouling out for the top-seeded Pistons. Game 7 is Sunday in Detroit. James Harden had 23 points, 7 rebounds, and 8 turnovers for the 4th-seeded Cavaliers, who lost at home for the first time in 7 playoff games. Donovan Mitchell scored 18 points on 6 of 20 shooting, and Evan Mobley added 18 points. The Pistons had lost 9 straight postseason games in Cleveland dating back to 2006. Detroit, which outscored the Cavaliers 61-43 in the second half, racked up 28 total points on 20 forced turnovers. Cunningham and Dennis Jenkins each had 3-pointers, and Thompson had a resounding dunk as Detroit built a 68-55 advantage 3:10 into the third quarter. Marcus Sasser went coast to coast for a floater at the buzzer to push it out to 84-70. The Pistons didn't let up in the fourth, sending most of the crowd home early on Dennis Jenkins' 3-pointer with 2:22 remaining that made it 112-91. Jenkins finished with 15 points, and Sasser scored 9 points in 18 minutes. So the Cavs, with a golden opportunity to hit the Eastern Conference Finals against the Knicks, laid a colossal egg at home, and now have to gather themselves and defeat a good Pistons team on the road. So Game 7, Sunday night, 8 o'clock tip-off. Okay, before we head to baseball land, the Division I men's quarterfinals for lacrosse were this weekend. The first 2 games were at Hempstead, New York yesterday, and the number 2 overall seed, Notre Dame, facing unseeded Johns Hopkins, turned it on in the second half and defeated Hopkins 15-9. That game was tied 6-6 as the half. And in the second game, an all-ACC affair, number 6 seed Syracuse defeated number 3 seed North Carolina 13-11. So next week in Charlottesville, no less, in the semis, the second game at 2:30 will pit Syracuse against Notre Dame. They have played once already this year, and the Irish defeated Syracuse, I believe, in South Bend. But these are two very good teams. The other quarterfinals will be contested on Sunday, being today, in Newark, Delaware. The first game is at noon, and that pits the number 8 seed, Penn State, against the number 1 overall seed, Princeton. And in the nightcap, 2 unseeded teams, Georgetown and Duke, will go at it. That's at 2:30. So the winners of those 2 games will face off in the other semifinal next Saturday in Charlottesville, beginning at noon. In USL League One soccer action yesterday, Charleston shut out Richmond 4-0. Okay, heading to the Major League scoreboard. As I told you, Friday, this is rivalry weekend. So a lot of teams with natural rivalries, like the Yankees and the Mets, the Pirates and the Phillies, etc., they are playing each other this weekend. So in any event, 2 games are in the books in those series, and on Saturday, the Blue Jays knocked off the Tigers in Detroit 2-1 in 10 innings, the Cards over the Royals 4-2, Rockies over Diamondbacks likewise 4-2. The Phillies shut out the Pirates 6-0, the Nats all over the Orioles 13-3, the Marlins defeated the Rays 10-5 in 10, the Guardians over the Reds 7-4, the Astros defeated the Rangers 4-1. The White Sox over the Cubs 8-3. The Brewers nipped the Twins 2-1. The Padres over the Mariners 7-4. The Mets got back at the Yankees after being thumped on Friday night. Mets over Yanks 6-3. The Red Sox defeated the Braves 3-2 in Atlanta. The Dodgers over the Angels 15-2. And the Giants defeated the Athletics 6-4. In today's action, beginning at 12:15, the Rays host the Marlins. The Nats and the Orioles go at it in D.C. The Pirates and the Phillies in Pittsburgh. The Braves and the Red Sox in Atlanta. The Tigers host the Blue Jays. The Guardians entertain the Reds. The Mets and the Yanks go off at 1:40 today. Elmer Rodriguez will be on the bump for the Yankees, with Freddie Peralta getting the nod for the Mets. Elsewhere, the Astros host the Rangers, the Cubs, and the White Sox continue their series on Southside. The Twins host the Brewers, the Royals visit the Cardinals, the Rockies entertain the Diamondbacks, the Athletics and the Giants in Sacramento, Angels, Dodgers in Anaheim. And Sunday Night Baseball will be the Padres at the Mariners. In Eastern League action last night, the Flying Squirrels were on the road in Erie. That game was postponed last night. They were beaten Friday night 8-6, but the Saturday game was rained out. And they will start a doubleheader at approximately noon on Sunday. And as you all know, the Flying Squirrels have the best record in all of baseball at the moment. Okay, let's give you a baseball story here. Yankees, Red Sox icons to call game. Rodriguez, Jeter, Ortiz will be in Booth on June 6th. This is by Field Level Media. Three legendary players representing the New York Yankees and Boston Red Sox will join play-by-play announcer Kevin Burkhardt on the call of the team's game on June 6th at Yankee Stadium. Alex Rodriguez, Derek Jeter, and David Ortiz typically are together in the Fox Sports studio during big games. This time, however, they will be sitting in the broadcast booth for the network. National Baseball Hall of Fame members Jeter and Ortiz have never served as analysts during a game, but this one won't be heavy with numbers. Instead, they are being asked to weave stories of their careers into game action. "We know people are tuning in to see the game," Fox Sports president Brad Zager told The Athletic. "We always appreciate that fact. What will be different is the depth of storytelling that we can tell with these guys all in the booth for the length of the game. Special guests are expected to drift in and out of the studio during the game to chat with the trio." Well, that should be great fun. And I know they all kind of, you know, take a poke at each other in there good-naturedly. But there's nothing good-natured about that rivalry. The Yankees and the Mets, once they step on the field, forget it. One more story here for you. If you're a Mets fan, sorry. New York Mets pitcher Clay Holmes suffered a fractured fibula during Friday night's game against the crosstown rival Yankees. Holmes, who was 4-3 with a 1.86 ERA entering the contest, had his worst outing of the season, surrendering 4 runs on 7 hits to go along with 2 walks and 8 strikeouts. His night got worse when he took a comebacker from the Yankees' Spencer Jones off his right foot in the 4th inning. "Holmes will be sidelined, quote, for a long time," close quote, manager Carlos Mendoza told reporters postgame. And to balance that out from the Yankee side, Gerrit Cole in rehab in AAA right now. He's almost ready to come back up to the Yankees. His fastball touched 99.6 last night. So that's great news for the Yankees, in addition to the fact that Max Fried will probably be down only for a couple of weeks. So if the Yankees can get healthy in the pitching department, they're going to be tough to stop the rest of the way in the AL East. Well, that's all of our time for the reading of today's sports section from the Richmond Times-Dispatch. Thank you so much for spending the last hour with me. I'm Thomas Eichler for the Virginia Voice. Have a great day, everyone.
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3: Hello, I'm Mike Gettings for the Virginia Voice. Welcome to this week's New York Times Magazine. From April 27, 2026, longevity science is overhyped. But this research really could change humanity. A new therapy has the potential to cure hundreds of diseases and even reverse aging. By Susan Dominus. Why are babies born young? The most natural phenomenon on Earth is actually hard to explain, at least on a cellular level. Consider this problem. The components of conception are old. When a woman gets pregnant, she has been carrying her egg cells since birth. The sperm that joins the egg form a zygote, might have been just a few months in the making, but it inherits makers of an age from the man who produced it. It only follows that the zygote would also show signs of age. And at first, it does. But then, a mysterious metamorphosis begins. The cells of the zygote begin to reverse that damage, shaking off the metaphorical dust that the parents accumulate in their DNA. After 2 weeks, the cells of the embryo are back to kind of a ground zero of youth. Only then they are as young as they will ever be. To understand this process, which was discovered only recently and is known as natural rejuvenation, is to contemplate a mind-bending truth. We don't start out young, we work our way back to it. Many scientists now believe that mastering cellular rejuvenation may be the key to transforming how long and how well we live. Some hope that they might eventually be able to harness the process to cure hundreds of diseases, extend life by decades, and even fend off aging entirely. Over the past 20 years, they have learned how to trigger rejuvenation in the lab, achieving a series of breakthroughs that have made that future feel tantalizingly close. Scientists have taken skin cells from 90-year-olds and restored them to youth in a petri dish. They have rejuvenated diseased mice, turning their gray hair back to black and strengthening their muscles. They have taken failing kidneys out of rats, rejuvenated them in a lab, and successfully re-implanted them. They are now moving on to pigs. In March, the first safety trials to test rejuvenation therapy on humans began with an attempt to reverse disease in the eyes and cure glaucoma. Rejuvenation is one of the newest and most promising developments in longevity research, a field that began in earnest in 1993, when a scientist at the University of California, San Francisco, proved that she could double the lifespan of a roundworm simply by tweaking a single gene. Since then, research devoted to how we age has exploded, developing alongside a booming longevity industry led by entrepreneurs and even some scientists pushing unproven peptides, supplements, laser therapies, electric suits, collagen powders, cryotherapies, and blood infusions. Today, anti-aging products and treatments that claim to extend youth are part of an estimated $2 trillion global wellness industry.